0: increasingly brazen and violent at their two West End locations and want the city and police to develop a plan for the neighborhood. City Councilor and Deputy Mayor Sarah Kirby-Young says council is listening and will work to ensure small businesses get the support they need. Travis Prasad, Global News.
1: BC's police watchdog is investigating a fatal collision near Canada Place in Vancouver Friday. Vancouver police says officers on foot along the 1000 block of Canada Place were investigating a fraud around 3 p.m. They attempted to speak with a male suspect in a vehicle, but he drove off and then crashed his vehicle less than a block away. The Independent Investigations Office says the driver was taken to hospital and later pronounced dead. The IIO is now investigating the incident and is asking any witnesses to contact them. A 22-year-old university student is marking the end of his 117-day run across Canada. Daria Zargar has more.
2: James Newman set off in St. John's, Newfoundland on May 17th to make it here to Victoria, running an average of 60 kilometers a day. He's raising money for children who've lost a parent or caregiver. According to the Children's Aid Foundation, around 60,000 kids are displaced in the country.
3: Doesn't matter where you come from, no matter if it's life or a big goal that you're facing, you can always keep going.
2: Newman's motivation is personal. At the age of just 7 years old, both of his parents passed away, leaving him and his two brothers displaced. Newman was also inspired by his childhood hero, Terry Fox, who became a symbol of hope in Canada and raised money for cancer research.
3: To feel like I was following his footsteps, and when we got to Thunder Bay where he took his final steps, that was also very moving.
2: Standing at the Terry Fox statue in Victoria, Newman hopes the more than $500,000 raised will help other displaced youth find a path to post-secondary.
3: I know how much it can give you a good head start. I know how much university can just let you be yourself and to become more independent.
2: Daria Zargar, Global News.
1: And in national news, Prime Minister Mark Carney is heading to Europe for his first face-to-face meeting with new British Prime Minister Andy Burnham. The two leaders are expected to discuss Canada-UK ties on defense, security, energy, artificial intelligence, and critical minerals. Carney will also address the European Parliament and attend a State of the European Union address during the three-day trip. The visit comes as Canada looks to strengthen ties with Europe, while relations with the U.S. remain strained. In the weather forecast, we got some cloud cover expected to clear overnight, dropping down to 13 degrees. Sunday to be mainly sunny, high of 19. Sunday night, a few clouds with more arriving before the morning, 13 your low once again. And Monday, cloudy with a 40% chance of showers, high of 18. Outside CKNW in downtown Vancouver, it's 18 degrees. I'm Jacob New.
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6: Thank you, Jennifer. So we're going to talk about how our body wants to heal itself. And we've been talking about the Stem Enhance Ultra, the MitoNitro, and the enzymes that help clear things up. And we have a guest to share his testimonial about how powerful the Stem Enhance Ultra has been in his life and the protocol that he's followed. So, Bob, welcome to the HealthWorks Radio Show here on CKNW. Can you share your personal story? Number one, how old are you and what was your health condition before you got on the Stem Enhance Ultra protocol?
7: Well, I'm a young 82 years old. And I was very fortunate to meet Larry and be introduced to the Cerule family of products. And my situation was I was and still working even at age 82 on the flight line at a local airport. And it can be very demanding work. And I was at a point where, because of lower back pain, that I was pretty sure that I was going to have to stop working because of the pain and discomfort. And that's when I had met Larry at the local senior center, and he, again, was the one that introduced me to the Cerul family of products. And I've been on them now for, let's see, I want to say 8 months. And I have had, you might say, a couple of setbacks where I stretched myself past my comfort zone and suffered pain or more pain. Initially, I got a real sharp decrease in pain after being on the products for about a month. But then all I had to do with the setbacks was increase the dosage for a week or so. And I was really worried about that because what am I going to do now if I can't get back to normal? But all is good. And like I say, I'm sure that had I not met Larry, I'd probably be retired now. And I'm a widower, and I still enjoy working. I've been in aviation all my adult life, and I enjoy working because it keeps me socially and physically active. And I put in 4 8-hour shifts a week, and I don't know where I'd be without Cerul products.
6: I get it, Bob. Thank you. So on a scale of 1 to 10, how bad was the pain when you started the protocol? You know, on a scale of 1 to 10, 1's hardly any pain, 10 is the worst.
7: Yeah, I'd say it was easily up there, 8 to 9.
6: Okay. And so now that you've been on the protocol for these 8 months, what has your pain level gone down to now?
7: I'd say on an average, probably somewhere around 3 to 4. But then once I take my daily dosage, I don't even think about it.
6: So you've been able to basically down to extremely minor level of pain. I mean, that's a 70% reduction in pain. That's massive.
7: Yes.
6: You know, it's gone from something major in your life to something you can carry on and almost ignore. That's what you're saying.
7: Exactly. Yes.
6: Bob, you know, thanks for joining us here on the HealthWorks radio show on CKNW.
7: I enjoy being on the program, and I thank you much.
6: You're welcome. So, Larry, this is one of many clients who come into, Mark's Pharmacy at 80th and 120th Street. This is a very familiar story that I hear from clients who are, getting the Cerul products and our whole protocol. With just mitonitro and enzymes, and really experiencing life-changing positive effects on their health. I mean, pharmaceutically, yes, our drugs work to control pain, but is there any healing in that? The short answer is no. What are our drugs going to do? They will treat the symptom of pain. They will not get down to the healing process. They expect the body to do that. But the body can't be positive on that unless you give it the right nutrition. So really, we're coming down to nutritional basics. You've got to release these natural healing cells. Those are the stem cells. That's what Stem Enhance Ultra does. You've got to support the stem cells that go to the site. They live for 5 to 7 days. They need a tremendous amount of energy to keep dividing to become a stem cell and, a damaged tissue, whether it's bone, whether it's a disc, whether it's a ligament, whether it's cartilage, whether it's synovial fluid, whether it's a neuron, whether it's skin tissue, muscle tissue, it doesn't matter what it is. It needs energy. We supply it with mitonitro. And finally, there is dead damaged tissue that has to be removed. You know, when you're 20, that you have natural systems that remove it instantly. By the time you get to 60, 70, 80, 90, you need some outside help. That's why you take the enzymes. So that's our whole protocol. You've heard a great story from Bob of his success. And, you know, we've shared with you a tremendous amount of information about natural healing. And Larry, you have done a tremendous amount of research about how this works in the body to heal. Can you share some of that?
8: Yes, we've talked about the books that I've read. I got 22 of them here. After I came back from Mexico and gotten shots, and it worked. And books that people should read are The Cells That Heal Us and then The Miracle Stem Cell Heart Repair. And I had COVID twice and got a heart condition, walked in the hospital, it got bad after 3 or 4 days. The neighbors, the head nurse called me, get in the emergency room, they ordered a helicopter. I'm having a heart attack, the Widowmaker. And you said, Larry, you're not going to have any heart damage, no permanent damage. And I thought, yeah, Alan, you're drinking too much Canadian whiskey. And they came back, did the echocardiogram. The doctor told me he didn't believe in stem cells, and I had zero damage, zero heart damage. So I've experienced it in my back, my heart. People need to get on the products and feed it what it needs to heal. Because that is the thing. We have a motor in our body, the mitochondria, and it burns energy like gas. And we need to give it the right things that activate the healing system in our body, especially as we get older. And we've seen it. Bob Davis, 82, is working because of stem cell enhanced. I'm working at 80. So it's, you know, we'll have full life, and it's really great.
6: Well, you know, Bob says something really interesting, because I see that in many of my clients who come into Mark's Pharmacy, 80th and 120th Street in Delta. They still enjoy working, you know, in their 70s, 80s, whatever, because of the social connections. We know that one of the problems of retirement can be that you lose your social connections. So that's very important. You can maintain them by working. You can maintain them in doing other hobbies. It all depends on what you want to do with your life. But we do want to have as much energy as possible. We do want to have our body heal. And that's what we're really talking about here, how to release your natural healing cells called stem cells. And you use the Stem Enhance Ultra from Cerule. We supply energy to the body with MitoNitro. And then we have an enzyme formulation that will help clear out the dead wood. 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I mean, you've got 22 books all about stem cells, and you don't have to go to, you know, Mexico or Barbados or Panama to get an injection, which costs you $10,000 to $50,000 US for every shot. 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How long is it going to take, people ask? I say minimum 3 months. Normally when I deal with natural products, and there's an 80 to 85% success rate when you take this whole protocol. That's the aha. You know, when you do the research, there's some phenomenal. You mentioned, you know, you had a heart attack. That means blood flow is restricted to tissues in your heart. But the amazing thing is that when you're on this, you know, Stem Enhance Ultra, we are massively releasing the natural healing cells. So the heart muscle was, you know, in my opinion, was healed by releasing more stem cells. You know, if you needed better circulation, brand new, you know, arteries, tiny ones, are created by the stem cells. This is even documented in one of the books you read about a dentist who, you know, spent hundreds of thousands of dollars and he couldn't get a heart transplant, so he got stem cells injected in just into his bloodstream. 3 months later, he's back working because his heart went from a half efficiency to normal efficiency. That was totally amazing to read that kind of case study in this book. What we've been talking about is how to let our body naturally heal itself by supplying it with the best nutrients that I know to help do that. Jennifer?
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6: Thank you, Jennifer. So in this segment, again, we're talking about natural healing for your body. Your body wants to heal itself. We have tremendous biologic systems that help us heal. Now, the problem is, if you don't supply them with the right nutrition, it can't do the job. And that's, you know, and that's, we've all experienced it, especially as we age. You say, hey, I'm not healing as quick as I did when I'm 20. Or, you know, you see a child who's, you know, might get a cut under the chin if they kind of hit themselves, like my son did. And, you know, now he's older and there is no scar under his chin. It heals. What's going on? How does our body heal itself? Well, we release our natural healing cells called stem cells, which we find inside our bone marrow, in our long bones, in our pelvis. Literally in 20 seconds, when there's an emergency, like damaged tissue, inflammatory signals go out. The stem cells are released from the bone marrow. And of course, when you're a child or say 20, massive amounts are released and you heal up in days, if not a week. Guess what happens by the time we're 65 and all along the way? You have 10% of the release of these natural healing cells that happened, you know, when you're 20. Well, that's a huge reason why people who injure themselves as we age don't heal fast. But we do have a solution. We have natural supplements that, one, it's going to give us more energy to do the healing sooner, quicker, and faster. And we have natural supplements that release these natural healing cells sitting in your bone marrow, on your pelvis.
9: we're talking about an increase anywhere from 25 to 50% more of the natural healing cells. So you and I can heal at whatever age, and it doesn't matter. And, you know, you think about traumatic accidents. So, Larry, you have a friend's son who had a traumatic accident on a trampoline, and he was literally paralyzed. And that happened, what, 3 years ago? Can you give us an update of where Riley is now?
8: Riley's in Europe. He works in refugee camps. His dad was absolutely one of my best friends. Got COVID and took some shots. I suggested he didn't, and he died very shortly thereafter. But here's Riley's story. He says that he'd lost hope because in July 22, a life-changing accident left him in the hospital with a fractured spine. He got flown out to Germany in a helicopter. I could not get out of bed for a month and was unable to stand or walk. 10 weeks of rehab slowly took me from a wheelchair to using canes. And his neurosurgeon explained for the 2 years, this kind of injury is when the most recovery happens and not much after that. I'd hoped things would improve. But those years were marked by drop foot, poor digestion, severe chronic fatigue, dizziness, nausea, and daily weakness. Life had become unbearable. And then he says he flew home from Europe to meet with his mother and talk. And I talked to him and I suggested about getting on a stem cell booster enhancer. And he did, and his life changed. He's now walking. He's walking with one cane instead of two. He's got an electric bike that he can use and get around. And he's just excited that he's getting portions of his life back that the doctors told him that healing just would not occur. And Alan, we've seen this. You and I have seen this with patient after patient, client after client. He's been told by the medical community there's nothing we can do. I have the book in the stem cell therapy, A Rising Tide. A lady had to have two knees repaired and the knee. And they told her there was nothing more they could do. Then she got a warning from the drug she had taken that it had a recall because of glass in it. And she decided, you know, these doctors don't believe in what we're doing. So she went to Panama, got Dr. Norcia Treanor, and in 3 months, she didn't have to have knee surgery. And Mel is feeling great, cut her pain medicine down. And our body, the natural healing system in our body, we have seen with people that have been severely damaged. I'm one of them. Spent 3 months in the hospital. And now I don't take pain pills. And my life has changed. And I'm very grateful for it.
9: Yeah. And, you know, the key is, we've got Stem Enhance Ultra to release our natural healing cells, and we have to support it with enzymes to remove the dead damaged tissue, and we have to supply these natural healing cells with energy. They only last 5 to 7 days. You got to continually take them on a regular basis, either twice a day, four times a day, or even more. And you want to you want to heal in your life. You want to get more energy back in your life. So the extra thing that we always recommend is you have to take a high-potency antioxidant, and that's in the form of mitonitrile. So, Tom, you're the formulator of the mitonitrile. How does that work to help our healing? What is it doing in our body?
17: Well, as we discussed before and many times, of course, Alan, is that energy is produced by the mitochondria within each of our cells. Now, the mitochondria can simply be referred to as the energy factory for our bodies, for our cells, to keep us alive, to help us be more resilient, to help us with the incredible healing stories that, you know, Larry has just mentioned. We need energy. The more energy we have, the more our body can be resilient and sustain itself and heal itself. So to get that energy, you have to feed these factories, these little energy factories in our cells, the mitochondria, with its own energy, and that energy is NAD+. And as we age, that energy production goes sharply down. Great news is that we can refuel it. We can take a supplement, including lifestyle habits and everything else, but we can take a supplement that can regenerate those NAD levels and keep those energy factories producing energy for healing and anything else we need it for, including living, including life itself. Now, mitonitro is unique as an NAD fuel, as a fuel for NAD, or precursor, we'll call it officially, in that it produces more energy than, say, other products out there. It produces more energy, but it also produces less waste. Now, when waste builds up, the entire system starts breaking down. Reduce the amount of waste, produce more energy, and you have mitonitro. And they will, the body will incur all the benefits of increased NAD, increased energy production through the mitochondria. And mitonitro is actually absolutely key. It's a wonderful supplement. It's a wonderful modality to produce that. And it's very efficient and arguably one of the best products on the market to do so.
6: Jennifer?
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1: Global News at 5:30 p.m. I'm Jacob New. Nominations for BC's upcoming civic elections have closed, and now municipalities are sharing which candidates will be on the ballot on October 17th. The elections will be crowded races in BC's two largest cities. 131 candidates are running in Vancouver, including 8 contenders for mayor, 56 for city council, 35 for park board, and 32 for school board. In the city of Surrey, 98 people are running for office, 7 for the mayor, mayor and 66 for council. And in the North Thompson, Clearwater residents are facing another ER closure. A 25-hour closure at Dr. Helmkin Memorial Hospital begins at 7 a.m. Sunday. Patients needing ER services will be redirected to Kamloops, about a 90-minute drive away. This is the 11th closure of the Clearwater Emergency Department so far this year. Outside CKNW in downtown Vancouver, it's 18 degrees. I'm Jacob New.
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6: Andrew, I'm really excited to share this, you know, information with our clients because I know, you know, when you look at health and how do you maintain optimal health, one of the focuses is being either normal weight or just slightly overweight. And unfortunately, in our society, because one, we're not moving our body as much. Two, there's a ton of extra carbohydrates that are available that taste fantastic, but put on the extra pounds so easy that it always seems to be a challenge for so many of us, a topic of weight loss. I know it's a, you know, trillion dollar industry probably of losing it, but people want an easy way that they don't have to make major lifestyle changes, just a few, to drop the pounds. And when you drop the pounds, I can tell you your blood pressure medication goes down. As little as 10 pounds lost will allow you to decrease your medication. So how do we help people lose weight, feel better, have more energy?
0: Well, there's a number of ways, but paying attention to the basics is really useful because managing weight is hard as you age, because when you were younger, probably most of us didn't think about losing weight, and if we did, it happened quite easily. You just move around a little bit and you know, things fall off. But as you get older, it's harder because your set point changes. There's more metabolic dysregulation. So there are a couple of products that can actually help, along with a lifestyle of more movement and, you know, more care with what you're eating and the timing of your meals. One of them is actually Metabolism Matrix. And it's a combination of six evidence-backed ingredients. It's a capsule you would take 1-3 times a day with meals. Whether you're on a GLP-1 medication like Ozempic or Mounjaro or not, it will still actually help because there are researched ingredients like ashwagandha, cinnamon, and green tea extract that meaningfully support blood sugar control, stress-driven cortisol spikes, and it boosts the ability of the body to burn body fat. So that would be one I would start with. And I'm sure you've had some experience with Metabolism Matrix.
6: Oh, yeah. We've been using a Metabolism Matrix and a couple other ones for years now. And, you know, Mike, I have to tell you, I always remember the greatest success story is a lady. Yes, she was overweight. She's probably in obese class one. And in 3 months, she lost 42 pounds. And she was absolutely ecstatic about that. So I've seen it happen. Now, you may not want to lose 42 pounds. Maybe you want to lose 20 pounds, 15 pounds. We can still get consistent, focused results using this protocol. So the number one thing is Metabolism Matrix. What else is part of this?
0: Number two would be cytofiber, because that contains the active ingredient fiber gum. And it's fiber from acacia trees. It's from the sap of acacia trees. And it's actually really well documented to increase the health of the microbiome, specifically lactobacillus and bifidobacteria, which are the two main marker-friendly bacteria that we look at increasing when we're taking probiotics. But fiber is our natural evolutionary way of how our body increased our friendly bacteria. We did eat fermented foods, but fiber is more ubiquitous. It's more found in more foods. And this type of fiber is actually very effective at even one scoop or two scoops per day. So if you split the dose up of a scoop twice a day, you're getting about 10 grams of this very well-fermented fiber that actually has been shown to increase your microbiome health. And that's one of the key things in maintaining healthy metabolism as you age, is make sure your gut microbiome is healthy. So that's why I would recommend the fiber as the two foundational things to start off with. And I'm sure you've had experience with that too, because you have been working with it for a little while.
6: Yeah, it's so important, because when you have inflammation in your diet, just not quite on topic, you tend to have the wrong kind of gut bugs. So if you supply your bowel with the right kind of fiber, so you could, the good healthy bugs will grow, it'll reduce overall inflammation and overall water retention, of course, because when you have inflammation, you also have water retention in your body. And that is so important to us. So another help to decrease carrying extra weight.
0: Absolutely. And then the third intervention that we recommend, and it's something that I especially recommend to doctors and pharmacists who are seeing patients who are on, say, Mounjaro or they're on Ozempic, is something to maintain strength and muscle mass, because strength and muscle mass is critical to aging healthy and maintaining your mobility and your mind, and bone density as well. And so there is a product that I know you work with called Muscle Rescue, and it's a patented blend of amino acids that was developed by two geriatricians initially for helping, answering the question, what can we do to help astronauts reduce their level of muscle loss in spaceflight? And then from there, it went into, they realized that patients who were bedridden could also get helped with this product. There's the research spanned over 17 years at a cost of about $20 million. And what they found is that with no exercise, you could actually signal muscles to grow. Also, when people were in bed and they started taking the formula, they were able to increase their strength by 800%, 800% in 6 weeks with the formula. And what I would recommend is a scoop twice a day for the first 3 months, and take that on an empty stomach, and you have to take it all at once, so you can't sip it through the day. So as long as you're taking that dose within, you know, 5 minutes, it's going to work to stimulate the growth of muscle tissue.
2: Joining us online is Jack Davidson, maker of Immunicare.
6: Thank you, Jennifer. I mean, he's the maker of the Immunicare, which is just a phenomenal product that's helped hundreds and hundreds of people. One, control their allergies. I've seen that. Two, improve their good night's sleep, especially in men. Reduce the frequency they have to get up to urinate. And now you've got a brand new product, Stericol. Can you share the information on that, Jack?
3: Yes, thanks, guys, for having me on the show today. This is a really exciting product for me, and it's a personal thing with me. My own father passed away of coronary artery disease at the age of 51. Thank goodness I've outlived him by about 20 years. But I also had the same problem occur. Even after running, can you believe it, about 30 marathons, I developed blocked arteries and actually had to go through a quadruple bypass surgery. So after I went through a really successful surgery, I thought, I've got to figure out something that not just will help me, but will help other people with cardiovascular disease. And that's what we've come up with Stericol. It's probably one of the most unique formulations on the market today, and we're just so proud to share it with people.
6: That's great. Now, you have an NPN for it. Can you share what it says on there?
3: We do have an NPN. It's taken us over 4 years, Alan, can you believe it, to bring this product to market. We've done lots of research. The NPN has got some amazing claims on it. It's claims like reduces total cholesterol in men and women with high LDL and low HDL levels. It maintains a supportive therapy for patients who are hypolipidemia. and also patients that are hypercholesterolemia. It also can help with those people who are on statin drug therapy, and it helps to offset some of the nasty side effects of the statins and also help to keep the higher HDL levels in statin users. So Health Canada is allowing us to use the terms patients, hyperlipidemia, hypercholesterolemia, and patients who are on statin drugs. It's safe to use along with it. So there's some awesome claims with the product, and that's just a few of them.
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27: 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We welcome to the show now Tom Lawless, who is a formulator, a supplement designer, a global speaker on healthy aging. Tom, you seem to do a little bit of everything. Welcome to the show.
28: Thanks. I'm glad to be here.
9: So, Tom,
6: You know, the biggest concern I hear for clients who come into Mark's Pharmacy at 80th and 120th Street in Delta is they're tired and fatigued. Their life is very stressful. Now, how do the mitonitrile, mitozan, mitosoma products, this whole line of supplements, how do they work in our bodies to help us deal with this stuff that happens in our life?
4: Well, Alan, let's sort of clarify here. I mean, when people say they're tired, that can mean so many different things. And they may be physically exhausted, mentally foggy, or even emotionally drained. Often are experiencing all three. I know, I'm sure we're all aware of that. I mean, I myself as well. And what's interesting is all these forms of fatigue share sort of same underlying biology, and that is cellular energy production. It goes right down to the mitochondrial function, the stressors that affect that, inflammation, and the body's ability to recover. Now, just taking one thing to sort of cure all this is can be a sort of temporary. But what our products do is they help the body build resilience. You're going to take those hits. You're going to take trauma. You're going to take stress. You're going to take environmental factors. Anything else that can cause fatigue or cause you to become tired, your body has to combat that. And what our products do is they build the resilience to allow you to do so. You will feel tired, but how fast can you recover? And how good is that recovery? And how sustainable is that? I mean, a lot of us work with our new normals. We accept tired. We accept fatigue. We accept being emotionally drained or physically exhausted. And that puts us at a level we shouldn't be at. You can get out of that level. You can raise yourself to a new normal, to your regular normal. And our products will help do that by supporting the systems that bring you there.
6: Well, let's just review what you've just said, because you use some words people don't understand, that what the mitochondria is the energy producer in every cell of our body. It is like a electrical generator. You know, you crank up with gas engines when the power goes out. And we have 5,000 of these little electrical generators in every single cell of our body. And what does that mean to you? Well, you have to supply them with energy. And what is the form of energy in our body? Well, if they're called antioxidants. And an antioxidant is just an atom full of electrons. It can give one off and doesn't chase after it. What damages our body? What is all the stressors doing to us? Well, it's creating things called free radicals. And a free radical is just another atom short an electron. And if it sucks it up out of your whole pool of antioxidants, well, then we have low energy. And you and I can crank it up massively when you take the mitonitrile, mitozan, mitosoma supplements, because they supply our body with essential nutrition in the form of these antioxidants. That's why you want to be on it. And, you know, the most amazing thing is people have heard of it. They've heard of enzyme CoQ10. They've heard of L-carnitine. And now we've heard of mitonitro. To me, the most amazing thing is that, you know, enzyme CoQ10 is used once in these little electrical generators. L-carnitine is used once in these little electrical generators as the fuel. But in the fuel cycle, inside the mitochondria, and tying these little electrical generators, the NAD+, which is another form of fuel, it's used three times in this electrical generator. So that's why they're so powerful. And that's why you can do it at a lower dose, because you might need, you know, 3, 4, 6 of the other supplements, whereas you just need 2 or 3 of the mitonitro. But go on. Can you explain the difference between them and how they act in our body to help our fatigue?
4: Absolutely, Alan. And so basically the mitochondria, as we mentioned, are these sort of little factories, energy factories in our body. And as you know, they produce ATP, which is the muscle source of energy for the body itself. But these factories need fuel, and that's NAD. NAD supplies the factories of fuel so they can supply energy for the body. Now, every time something generates a product, like mitochondrial generated product, it produces waste. And when that waste builds up, the mitochondria, the factory becomes a lot less reliable, a lot less efficient. So what cleans that? What cleans up that factory, that mitochondria, are antioxidants, as you mentioned. And mitoxan is probably one of the most potent antioxidants you'll ever have on your shelf. It's meant to take a whole bunch of that garbage, a whole bunch of that waste, and it

0: does a number of things. Mainly, it supplies choline. It helps the body to use that energy. Okay, so it helps the brain communicate with itself much better. The neurons in the brain communicate much better. The nerves with muscle communicates much better. Our muscle moves because our nerves give us signals. If those signals get blocked, or there's not enough choline, as it were, to activate those signals, then you don't move as well, and that also increases fatigue. So it's kind of a big loop here, Alan. And so when you increase the efficiency of your neurons in your brain, of your nerves to your muscle, things move much more effortlessly.
1: Yeah, thanks, Tom. So that's it. 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So what we're going to talk about is pulsed electromagnetic field therapy and TerraWaves. And the device is called the Lux TerraWave device. Basically, it's healing through magnetic fields. And we have Mr. Richard Lewell on the line. He's a holistic practitioner who has many years of experience using this. So, Richard, briefly, what have you seen when people are using the Lux TerraWave device?
2: Well, it generally provides the majority of people with a major relief. They can see a shift happening in their bodies quite instantly. So I would say 95% of the time, people notice something has happened. And this is an encouragement because a lot of people have had these chronic conditions, and if they can find any kind of relief, then, you know, it's deliverance from suffering, you know, and it gives people back hope. So in hope, helping other people evolve, getting out of their conditions. And we know that this technology is used in the space field, NASA and so on. When astronauts used to go out in outer space, they came back, they couldn't walk. And we know that, for example, gravity is energy. And if we remove gravity from the body, like in outer space, our bodies break down.
1: For more information, go to markspharmacydelta.com. Jennifer?
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11: Lions with 7 minutes at the line of scrimmage. Here they come. Here comes the blitz. Under pressure. And he's going to be brought down. Quarterback sack for the BC Lions.
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13: The Canadian Football League is on the air. 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It's the Moj, Bob Marjanovic, along with Julio Caravetta, coming to you from BC Place, where tonight the 6-6 BC Lions entertain the 10-2 Montreal Alouettes in a rematch of last week's game in Montreal, in which the Owls prevailed 37-30. At this time, a special hello to the hospital patients and shut-ins, the pensioners and the blind, and all the people who can't get out to games but enjoy the football broadcast. Julio, back-to-back.
14: Oh, baby, is this going to be good?
13: You think?
14: Huh? Yeah, I've been looking forward to this. This is a couple of heavyweights going back at each other, and They put on quite a show last week, and I'm excited to see, you know, what the BC Lions have, as far as character. I think I know what it is, but anytime you lose the way that they did, and I know that they were upset about the way the game kind of, especially in the second half, but I'm looking forward to see the answer that the BC Lions have.
13: Do you know what's interesting? The back-to-back, and we're going to hear from Buck Pierce, we'll hear from Keon Hatcher talking about it, others as well, Nathan Rourke. But Buck Pierce said a really interesting line. He goes, you know, this is probably the closest you get to hockey when, you know, you start playing teams on
14: every other night.
13: Occasions. Yeah. And he said, kind of almost like that playoff type atmosphere in hockey when you're playing back-to-back games. You kind of develop a little bit of animosity,
14: yeah.
13: A little bit of knowledge. You kind of have a feel for the opponent. You played in a lot of these back-to-backs. Do you find that to be the case?
14: Yeah, no, there's no question. And any time that you lose that first end of it, right, there seems to be a little bit more, you know, there's a little bit more drive in the team that loses, right? That they know that what's at stake, and there's a little bit more intensity there. So, you know, as far as game plan goes, there's not going to be much. You might see a little tweak here and there, but for the most part, it's about execution. You know, you are who you are at this point. As I said, you may tweak a thing, play here or there, or try to put something in that you think might exploit something. But at this point, it's about going out and executing. And that's one of the things that Nathan Rourke has talked about with us over that 5-game winning streak and last week. Because we've said over and over, and I know people are getting probably sick of us saying it, the idea that they haven't played their A game yet. Well, you know what? At some point, you're going to have to show up and play that game. And I think the thing that's held them back is that execution part of it, right? Especially offensively. They just seem to make critical mistakes at critical times, whether it's an interception or a drop ball. All those kinds of things really come back and haunt you. And especially when you play a good team. You turn the ball over, 13 points off turnovers, and that's the difference of the game.
13: You know, it's interesting you talked about back-to-back and tweaks, and one of the things that I always look at in games like this, and again, you'll hear from Buck Pierce and Nathan Rourke on this, is what I call the progression of a play, right? You will run a personnel grouping, run a formation, and off that, you will run one play, but you also have two, maybe three other players
14: that can come off of that.
13: And I think that's what you see tonight. As you probably know, you start seeing progression, right?
14: Yeah.
13: You start seeing, hey, you know what? We ran this formation and we ran this, but guess what? If we say we faked the run here, last time we had the pass wide open.
14: Yeah.
13: Right? And then you kind of, now you're progressing off, like, now you're doing play action.
14: Exactly.
13: You're rolling
14: right
13: out and you're hitting the receiver.
14: They're biting on a certain formation because they've seen it over and over again and you're running in that spot. And now all of a sudden, you're progressing to that play action where you're going to be able to get the linebackers to bite on it or a bootleg or whatever it is. But, yeah, you're absolutely right. Those are the kinds of tweaks that happen when you play these kinds of games.
13: You know, it's interesting. There are some personnel changes this week.
14: You think? Like both teams.
13: Well, the Lions are both starting corners from last week in Gary Peters and Colden. Lorenzo Maldon is not playing tonight, and he's been pretty effective for the Lions in rotation. So you're going to see Stanley Thomas Oliver play the corner that he was playing before on the boundary side. Now,
14: and was Deontay, doing a good and he was doing a good job.
13: He was.
14: There,
13: and Deontay Williams is moving from nickel out to corner, and Christophe Boyeux steps in to play the nickel.
14: Yeah, welcome back, Christophe. Yeah. You're going to go step right into the nickel spot. Army knife? Deontay.
13: Yeah, he's playing corner.
14: Nickel, half, corner.
13: Yeah. Surprised he's not playing defensive end.
14: I know.
13: And for the Alouettes, they come into this game with some changes as well. Probably the biggest one is that Stevie Scott's going to be starting at running back for Travis Tice.
14: Yeah, and here's the other one I thought too, Moach, was Des Holmes is going to play left tackle.
13: Yes.
14: And that's, you know, I mean,
13: For Jock Callender.
14: Yeah. But listen, that's personnel-wise, when you talk about the offensive line, right? I mean, you starting a new left tackle, that's something that, you know, the Lions are going to take note of.
13: You know, you notice that joke there, right?
14: What's the joke? I didn't get it.
13: Jock Callender. Remember last week?
14: Oh, that's right.
13: Okay, Jock Callender.
14: Right. He played junior hockey for Regina.
13: I remembered him. I don't know why. Got played like 1,000 games in the international.
14: Yeah, but how do you even know that guy?
13: Because he was in my formative years, right? Like, you know, just to remember the name and just boom, just kicked out. The other thing we should talk about too, and this will be interesting to see if they go after this player is Fayon Hicks starting at the half.
14: Yeah,
13: right?
14: They made that.
13: No Wesley Sutton.
14: Yeah, they made that. They made that change as well. So again, that is another big part of every single game, but especially in the back to backs. That you know, you're now like you're not going to tell me. And this was late. The Lions sent out an updated roster to us. What time was
13: this
14: that?
13: Morning.
14: Was it 12 o'clock? I think it was right around noon, wasn't it?
13: I'll tell you right now.
14: Tell
13: 11:21.
14: 11:21. So,
13: to Matt Baker's
14: you know,
13: email.
14: That's, you mean not, that's game day changes, right?
13: Yeah.
14: So, and then so from a game plan perspective, when you've been expecting somebody to be playing somewhere now, how does that change the way that Jason Moss is going to call an offense where Anthony Calvillo going to be calling this game? And,
13: yeah.
14: and vice versa, how does Buck Pierce attack their personnel? So we'll see what happens here to start the game.
13: This is the Able Auctions pregame show, closing your business anywhere in BC. 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Let's hear from Keon Hatcher now, Lions receiver, on playing an opponent back-to-back.
15: Pros, got them back-to-back. You know what happened last game. We feel like we left a lot out there. We got a home game. That's a pro. A con, I don't really see any. It's going to be a great night for football. You know, two heavyweights battling it out, and we'll see how it goes.
13: You mentioned it, leaving points out there that first half, settling for four field goals. You get two touchdowns out of those four field goals. It's a different story. How important is finish?
15: It's super important. And also, we got to get those opportunities. We didn't have any red zone plays, any score zone plays. We got to get in the score zone and capitalize on the opportunities.
13: Well, getting into the score zone, obviously one of the keys I was going to ask you about. What are some of the other keys in your mind to getting a win against Montreal?
15: Being detailed, taking away the penalties we had. And just playing our ball, man. If we go play our ball, I feel like we'll be fine. I feel like, you know, everything will take care of itself. Just got to be detailed and, you know, take away the small penalties and things like that.
13: Hatch, best of luck.
15: Appreciate you.
13: Lions receiver Keon Hatcher, ICBC countdown to kickoff continues. We're about an hour away from kickoff. We're big fans of getting home safe. If you're drinking in the game, make a post-game plan. All right, before we head to break, just to let you know, you will hear from head coach Buck Pierce, quarterback Nathan Rourke. Also, going to hear from a couple of guys that are getting into the lineup tonight for the very first time this season, Christophe Beaulieu and also Sean Peterson making his debut, the ex-Stampeder defensive lineman. But coming up next, he is a Canadian Football Hall of Famer. He works color on the RDS broadcast. The big man, Pierre Vercheval, will join us as we preview the Alouettes and the Lions here. 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
13: Lions and the Alouettes tonight at BC Place. It's the Vogue by Marjanovic along with Julio Caravetta. ICBC countdown to kickoff continues. We're 59 minutes away from kickoff. We're big fans of getting home safe. If you're drinking at the game, make a post-game plan. Thrilled to have a Hall of Famer in our midst. No, not Caravetta. He's in the BC Hall. I'm talking the Canadian Football Hall.
27: The big one.
13: Two-time Grey Cup champion. Every time I see this man, I kind of think he's like the Jean Beliveau of the CFL. He's stately. He's got that jour de
27: vie. He usually has a suit on. He doesn't have a suit today.
13: Well, Pierre, first of all, joining us from RDS. Pierre, where's the suit? You're kind of like...
28: After I go get my food, then I'll change. Yes.
27: So that's, again, a veteran move.
28: Exactly.
13: Right. That is a veteran move.
27: Nice.
28: You don't want to stain your shirt.
27: You've done that a couple times then.
28: Of course.
27: You must be looking forward to this. It was a great game last week, and again, it should be again another good one.
28: No, exactly. Two great teams. I mean, lots of talent, two good quarterbacks. I mean, the defense, you know, had some their moments that they did really well. But I'm always looking forward to the back-to-back games. But Montreal, they've been not lucky, it's not the right word, but this is the second time they do a back-to-back.
27: Yeah.
28: And I find they're lucky in the schedule because they always play their first game at home, and they win the first game.
27: Yes.
28: I think it's a lot easier when you win the first game than you go back.
27: Yes.
28: You know, in...
27: Yeah, absolutely. You have that mindset, right? And I always think that when you lose the front end of that, there's always a little bit more fight in that team that loses. So I'm interested to see, you know, what kind of fight the Lions have tonight. But really, you know, having watched Montreal up to, you know, obviously on television up to last week, I mean, how much of a treat is it to watch Davis Alexander? Man, I really appreciate too is how the organization has kind of really brought him along and just the development now. Anthony Calvillo with a young quarterback like that. That I mean, if he stays healthy, my goodness, you're talking about the next 10 years with a great quarterback.
28: And you know that it's the first since the Alouettes came back to Montreal in '96. This is the first quarterback homegrown.
27: Yeah.
28: Because they've had success with free agency.
27: Yeah.
28: Tracy Hamm, Anthony Calvillo, you know, Trevor Harris, Cody Fajardo. Oh,
27: yeah.
28: But this is the first time that the Alouettes actually found a quarterback, developed him, and he's doing great. And when, you know, it's a good point you make because look at the quarterback room that he was in. He saw Vernon Adams. He saw Trevor Harris. He saw Cody Fajardo. He's being coached by Anthony Calvillo and Jason Moss.
27: Yeah.
28: So if you want to, as a quarterback, if you want a chance, you know, to get the proper training, I mean, what else?
27: Well,
28: no, you can't ask for any better.
27: Yeah, and the other part of that, too, is that what I really appreciate, too, is the fact that they recognize that. You know what I mean? They clearly saw something in him when he first got into the league and said, listen, we've got something with this kid. Yeah. We're going to develop it. We're going to nurture it. And because when they announced that they get rid of everybody, he's our guy. When you see a team do that, I know I think about the Lions. They did the same thing with Nathan Rourke. You need to know what you have, and they did.
28: Because remember, Cody won the Grey Cup with the Alouettes in 2023.
27: Yeah.
28: He turned around and he said, thank you very much, but our quarterback for the future is not you, it's Davis Alexander.
27: How big a move is that, though? Like, that's a lot.
28: Of course, they love Cody. They would have loved to keep him, too. But he's just, you know, you just can't pay two quarterbacks big-time money. So they say, okay, you know, we know what we're doing. We have enough. We've seen that kid in meetings, in training camp, at practice. You know, we see his preparation. We see, like, everything he brings. And they said, look, we feel secure.
27: And you gotta love the way that Danny Machocha and Jason Moss have built that team around him. I mean, that's as good
28: so much talent.
27: Oh my gosh!
28: When I look at the Alouettes for their offense, I compare it to, you know, when you were a kid and you would watch cartoon and that famous scene where there's a dam and there's a leak and you put your left hand on the one leak and there's another leak popping out somewhere and you put your right hand and it keeps you know, popping leaks all over the place. That's the Alouettes.
27: Yeah,
28: you want to stop their passing game? They're gonna run. You want to run? You want to stop their deep passes? They're going to screen you to death. You want to just take away their screen? They're going to go deep. You know, it's like, okay, you want to take Philpott out? Well, they're going to go to Snead.
27: Yeah.
28: I mean, it's just unlimited. And
2: let me ask you this, Pierre. Do they have a weakness?
27: I was just about to say, is there a weakness?
28: I don't see one. I mean, in their lineup right now, I don't see one. I mean, if you look at the quarterback, running back, O-line, their O-line has been playing spectacular. This is the best I've seen the Montreal Alouettes O-line play, I'd like to say, in the last 5 years. And that's a big reason that's why they're doing well.
27: Yes.
2: So you look at the
28: it's the same group. They're gelling together. I mean, they're staying healthy. And
27: for the first time in probably a few years, and I don't know if you would agree with this, but it used to be that Montreal defense that was so dominating that really suffocated you. And it's not the way it is now.
28: No. But the defense to their defense, I guess I can say, they've been – at key moments, they make plays.
27: That's where they make plays.
28: You know, they're great when the big play on defense is needed. They do it at the end of the game, at the end of the half. You know, like that pick six last week.
27: No better example than last week.
28: And look at the sudden change. So there's some situations where they're really good. They're the best sudden change defense.
27: Yeah.
28: When, you know, for people, when I see sudden change, is when, let's say, the Alouettes, They threw a giveaway. They threw an interception.
2: Turnover, yeah.
28: Well, the defense gets on the field, and they're the best team at not allowing points after turnovers.
27: It's ridiculous.
28: So they're really good in some moments and in areas.
2: Yeah, and you talked about the offensive line, Pierre. Your area of expertise, only 9 sacks allowed the entire season. That's the least amount in the Canadian Football League. And you talk about turnovers, 30 turnovers from that Alouettes defense. Second most in the league, only behind Edmonton, I believe. This is the Able Auctions pregame show, closing your business anywhere in BC. 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It's the Moj Bomber, John Mitchell, along with Julio Caravetta. Our guest is Pierre Vercheval from RDS.
27: So what do you think tonight? I mean, no running back. There was quite a few changes on that lineup. I was a little surprised.
28: Yeah, well, now the Alouettes have the luxury. They've clinched a playoff game. So, and I know that Jason Moss is the one game at a time. We want to be the 1-0 every week. You know, it's that classic you hear in football a lot.
27: Of course.
28: And it's true. I mean, but they have the luxury to say, look, the way I see it, they have a short week next week. Then they have a super long bye week before they play on Thanksgiving. So if you need to rest guys that are, you don't want little things to become big injuries.
27: Yes,
28: you know?
27: Absolutely.
28: So there's quite a few guys on defense aren't going to play. To you know, Wesley Sutton, Najee Murray, two of the most important guys on defense,
27: yes.
28: I think. But every time they play a new guy, he does well. Like Fayon Hicks, 31, is going to play tonight instead of Sutton. Well, guess who made the huge play in Calgary when they won it against the St. Peter? Fayon Hicks, yeah. Boom, punches the ball out, recovered by the Alouettes. Like, they have so much depth. And, you know, Jason Moss, he doesn't put the tape in and just it's not rehearse what he says. He truly believes it. It's authentic. And when he says, he always takes the analogy, we take guys out of the garage, out of the hangar.
27: Yeah.
28: You know, and then we plug it in.
27: Well,
28: they make plays. Every single. Look, last week, who would have said that Jacob Mason would have been the third best receiver of the LOS?
27: Yeah.
28: Who would have said that Donnie Ventrelli, his sixth O line, would catch a nice 22-yard catch? So they use everybody.
27: Yeah.
28: And everybody, they truly feel like everybody, if you're on the roster, that's because you're good and you're going to make plays for
27: us. You know, it just makes me think about the years when Wally Buono was here. That was the mentality they had in how to build a team. Because it wasn't just your talent on the team. It was the depth that you developed. And another big part of that is that you got to find that talent.
28: Yeah.
27: And that's what they've been able to do, right? Because that says something, too, about your organization.
28: I want to do the exercise, but I believe that the Alouettes, they're the team with the most Canadian first-round pick on the roster who play, who contribute.
27: That says something about your draft.
28: They're the team with the most Americans, free agent Americans. I'm not talking Americans coming from other CFL teams. Americans coming from the States. I think they're the best. We have the most starters. And I believe right now they're up there with the most Canadian snaps, you know, because that's something that you get extra picks
27: absolutely.
28: At the end.
27: Yes.
28: So, you know, so when you look at that, you say, okay, they haven't missed too many on too many guys in the last few years.
27: And that's why you're successful.
28: Yeah.
27: Plain and simple.
3: Pierre, before we let you go, one question for you. What question do you want to see answered tonight?
28: I keep saying the special teams, the Alouettes, to me, that's the one, I don't want to say weakness, but when I look at the talent of the roster, when I look at their coordinator, Baron Archambault, their kickers and everything, I need more. I want to see more from their special teams. And I know that it's been a problem for
27: the Lions. Exactly.
28: And look at all the stats. They're last. You know, a lot of stats.
27: Yes.
28: So that's one thing. And I keep bugging Byron. I say, look, Byron, I love you, guy. I love you. But I'm like, I want to see more from your special teams. So maybe that's something tonight, because that might be a difference maker if the LOS can finally win a game in B.C.
27: Yeah, it's been a while.
3: There you go. You got plenty of time now because you're on air at 7, right?
28: Yeah, well, we have a pregame show, so I'll be on air a little before that. But,
3: You know, you got time to change into
28: of course.
27: You change into that good look of yours.
28: Yeah, exactly. I've already talked to the techs. You know, they set up all the lighting, so my mom's going to figure that I'm going to look good on TV. You know, that's important. Forget the game. You know, you got to look good on TV.
27: You got to keep mama happy.
28: It's for my mom.
27: That's right.
28: And the techs now, they know me. They say, okay, Bear, we know your mom's going to be watching, so we'll do our best.
3: Hey, Pierre, thanks for
27: stopping
3: by.
28: Yes, always a pleasure.
27: Thank you, my friend.
28: Yeah, you guys do a great job. So
27: thank you very much.
28: Let's hope for a good game.
3: Have yourself a great call.
27: Yeah.
28: Let's hope for a clean game. And I hope that the Lions are going to play like they can play.
27: Yeah.
28: Too many mistakes last week.
27: We're all waiting for it.
28: The Alouettes don't need the other team to do a lot of mistakes.
27: Yeah, exactly.
28: They're good enough to win.
27: Exactly.
28: So hopefully the BC just cleaned that up.
3: Thank you, Pierre. All the best. Pierre Vercheval, Hall of Famer, Grey Cup champion, and color analyst for RDS, stopping by, giving us his take tonight on the big matchup between the Lions and the Alouettes at BC Place. We will take a quick break. On the other side, we are going to hear from head coach Buck Pierce. We're also going to have Nathan Rourke, audio plus. We're going to try to squeeze in some audio with Christophe Boyeux and the Sandman. So at Sandman Hotel starting lineups. 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
26: 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Here's Bob the Moj Marjanovic and Leo's head coach, Buck Pierce.
2: Buck, talking to a lot of the guys, just want to get your perspective on this. Some of the pros, some of the cons of going back-to-back against the team.
14: Pros are, you know, you kind of have a feel for who they are personnel-wise. You know, certain situations, you know, what they're going to do in those things. So the film study after you play a team's a little bit easier, right? You're able to lock into, hey, you know, how are they covering this formation? How are they covering down? How are they going to play, you know, let's just say Keon Hatcher versus Justin McInnes, right? So you're able to dissect and maybe peel some layers back. I think the con is, you know, the flip side of that. They've also seen you as well, too, right? So you know there's going to be some wrinkles, but you also know that as as the opponent, you're going to also have a chance to have some wrinkles too. So, you know, it's one thing I love about the CFL, because, you know, you get to see these teams again. It's as close to any kind of like hockey playoff series where you see a team, you know, so quickly back to back. And I think the players enjoy it too. It creates a good atmosphere. But we're excited to be home this time.
0: One of the things too, like when I look at a game like this, I don't think the game plan changes dramatically, but I always think about the progression off a certain formation, a certain play, and we talked about this with Nathan in the sense that we ran this, but we can also do this out of this formation, and guess what? That looks like it may work the way they defend it.
14: Yeah, absolutely, right? I think it gives you, as an offense anyway, it gives you the ability to kind of self-scout yourself, and what I mean by that is look at what you've called and how they react to that, you know. So to your point is oh yeah, this looks really good, we showed them this, now let's do this. And you know, you're able to, it's, you know, look back at one game and you're not looking back 3-4 you know, games ago trying to find things to call against them. It's one game, you know, 60 to 65 plays that you're looking at, and you know, put the ball down and go play.
0: You know, we always talk about complementary football, and, you know, for a lot of people, complementary football is all three facets playing at the same time. For me, I think I have a different definition. For me, complementary football is kind of one group picking up the other group when it needs a pickup. In other words, if your offense stalls 2-and-out, now your defense got to go out there and get a 2-and-out. And, you know, if you're pinned deep, now you need your return game to get the field position back. So for me, when I think of complementary football, I think of one unit picking up another. How would you define complementary football?
14: Yeah, you know what? I'm kind of along the lines with you there, Moj, because to me, that's how the game of football is played. When good teams are able to understand how the flow of the game is going, whether I'm a defensive player, I'm engaged. I'm not just, you know, thinking about my next series on the sidelines, not paying attention to how the game is going. You're watching special teams. You're watching the offense. You understand what the team needs at that time, and that's on all of us. That's team football. You know, people call it complementary football, but that's what really good teams are able to do. And then, you know, also on the flip side, when things are going really well, now the defense goes out there and says, hey, let's keep that momentum, right? It's not so much of, you know, let's change the momentum or take the momentum back, but, you know, how do we keep it as well? I think you always want all three of your phases, you know, to be playing consistently and, you know, well at the same time. But the reality of that is that rarely happens, you know. They get paid too, and you know, when you play good football teams, they see it the same way you do.
0: Last one before we let you go, what do you want to see from your team?
14: Yeah, you know what, we need to play cleaner football, and I say that every week, but you look at just the spurts that we're playing well in, and then the spurts where, you know, things start to snowball on us a little bit. You know, you look at it offensively anyway, in the third quarter, we come out, we score, and then, you know, defense, you know, lets up a big play, and they go and score. And then offensively, we take two penalties. I have to take a timeout. Then we get stopped on a third and one, right? So making the most of our opportunities, you know, playing better for the duration of the game. And then I think, you know, if you're looking for some things to really hit on, you know, offense needs to get the ball in the score zone and put some points on the board.
0: Buck, best of luck.
14: Thanks so much.
0: Head coach Buck Pierce. 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It's the Moj, Bob Marjanovic, along with Julio Caravetta. Coming to you from BC Place, where the 6-6 Lions entertain the 10-2 Montreal Alouettes tonight. Time now for the Sandman Hotels starting lineups. And we will start with the BC Lions. The offensive line from left to right returns intact. Woodruff, Una, Couture, Yates, and Hunt. The receivers, Hatcher, Jackson, Barry Hill, Katoy, McInnes. McInnes, by the way, playing in his 100th CFL game tonight. Running backs, Horvath, Butler, Amani Bailey has been added to the roster. We'll touch on that at the end of the lineups. And your fullback is Riley Pickett. Meanwhile, for Montreal, up front in the interior, the rotation will be Johnson, Hawthorne, and Wise off the edges. Perales, Archibald, and Adeyemi Berglund. Your starting linebackers, Beverett and Kenton Arcoux. Your nickel is Jimon Green, who comes in for Najah Murray. Also, your safety is Nate Boschman. Another change on defense. Fayon Hicks replaces Wesley Sutton on the boundary half. Your corner on the boundary is Lorenzo Burns. And on the wide side, Kavian Ento is your corner. Robert Kennedy III is your half. Those are the lineups on that side of the ball. On the other side of the ball, the Alouettes from left to right. Holmes, Lestage, Shandon, Ventrelli, and Shanks. No calendar tonight. Holmes replaces him. Your receivers, Holland, Sneed, Speaker, Philpott, and Rohan Jones comes into the lineup tonight. Davis Alexander is your quarterback. Your running backs are Scott and Talbot. Your fullbacks are Mason and Dallaire. Now for the Lions, some juggling, and we'll get to that. On the edges, you're going to see Betts, Bell, Peterson, and Harris. That's right. No Lorenzo Maldon. He's out with a shoulder injury. So Sean Peterson draws in, the ex-Calgary Stampeder. In the interior, Tavai and Sales backed up by DeBaye and Cherry. Sankey's your middle linebacker. He's flanked by McKenna. Now, your nickel tonight was supposed to be Williams. He's not going to be playing nickel. He's going to be playing corner because Christophe Boyeu is moving to nickel. Jackson Finley's your safety. On the boundary side, no Gary Peters. He's out again. So Stanley Thomas Oliver drops back in at corner. TJ Lee's your half. And on the wide side, Ronald Kent Jr. is your halfback. And Deontay Williams kicks out from nickel to corner. Julio, your thoughts on some of these moves?
27: Yeah, well, the Bully one is, I'm so happy for that he's back in the lineup. I mean, I love the kid. I think he's a fantastic football player. He had the knee injury late in the year last year, is back fully healthy, and, you know, I'm excited to see him play. This is where I kind of see him playing because, you know, either Jackson Finley, and this is what makes this so good, is that we always talk about what makes Montreal's defense really good, and I know I've talked to Nathan Rourke about this. They have a lot of hybrid guys. They have guys that can play multiple positions. And, you know, as a quarterback, you're always, when you watch film, you love that consistency. Okay, there's Beverett, you know, there's Murray, all that, you see that consistency. Now when all of a sudden guys are moving all over the place, it kind of makes you rethink, right? So with Finley and Beaulieu now, that you're going to see, I think you're going to see quite a bit of them interchanging. And that's going to be exciting. The other one, Deontay Williams, man, the guy's, he's a Swiss Army knife. He can play everywhere. And so, not a big surprise. He goes from nickel to corner. Clearly, this is something that, you know, it was a late change. But he's a veteran. He's been around now. So I don't expect, you know, much of a drop-off there.
0: 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Let's hear from Christophe Boyeu, the Lions safety from last year, who returns to the lineup tonight.
1: Feels so good to be back, man. Put a lot of work into this, and I'm so happy to be back.
0: You know, it's interesting. A lot of times when you talk to athletes, when they have the game taken away from them, whether it's injury, whatever the circumstances, they always gain a better sense of appreciation for it. That hold true for you?
1: Absolutely. You get that taken away, and you just realize how special it is to be with the boys, to have that game day experience, and how special that game is for me. So to be back here, it means a lot.
0: How do you see yourself fitting into this defense?
1: Oh, anyway I can, and just making a play everywhere they're going to put me. So, and if it's that stuff, doing what I do best.
0: A little extra special coming back against Montreal?
1: Oh, yeah, definitely. It's fun because it's a team I grew up watching. So there's a little extra X factor that's going to come in. But, yeah, it's going to be good to be there.
0: And you get to swear against the opposition in French, and you don't get penalized, right? Unless Prue's reffing, maybe.
1: Exactly. That's exactly it.
0: Christophe, best of luck.
1: Thank you, sir.
0: Well, Christophe Boyeu's in luck because Andre Prue's not reffing tonight's game. Kim Croker is. So you can maybe throw a couple of swear words in there.
27: Yeah, well, let me tell you something. Yeah? One of the things that we noticed last week, and coming off his new contract, Matthew Betts, I know we'll probably get into that a little bit further into the broadcast, but Moj, I think personally he's a guy who quietly goes about his business, but maybe one of the better trash talkers in this league. He was getting underneath Davis Alexander's skin, and that's one of the things I think that you can do with Davis, is that especially if he's not successful,
0: yeah,
27: you can get under his skin, and then he starts to push a little bit. But Betts is becoming quite a, you know, quite a good trash talker.
3: 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Boyu's not bad either. ICBC countdown to kickoff continues. We're 32 minutes away from kickoff. 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
0: ICBC countdown to kickoff continues. We're 27 minutes away from kickoff. We're big fans of getting home safe if you're drinking at the game. Make a post-game plan. It's the Moj, Bob Marjanovic, along with Julio Caravetta, coming to you from BC Place. Both teams have vacated the playing surface after their pregame warm-ups. And we will have kickoff in about 27 minutes' time. As we mentioned, 6-6 Lions entertaining the 10-2 Montreal Alouettes. 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
4: Nathan, what are the nuances of going up against the team back-to-back?
5: You kind of overthink things, I think, maybe a little bit, because you just showed them what you got, and you don't have a ton of time in between to kind of evolve, and so it's kind of like playing eight quarters against one team, right? So I think there's definitely it's there's some pros and some cons. Pros being you're familiar with your opponent, you know who they're going to be, and you know what their adjustments are going to be potentially, but those adjustments is inevitably like the hard part about what to expect and trying to make looks off of what you just did and trying to build off of that and trying to confuse them. It's sometimes you can overcook a little bit.
4: Yeah, and just it's interesting because I think of back-to-backs, I think of progression, and from a defensive perspective they ran this, but they could also run this out of that formation in that group. Is that something that you guys kind of look at as well? Okay, we ran this play, but when we ran this formation and ran that play, this was open, so let's progress to this play this time around.
5: Yeah, absolutely. We could use it in the game plan room. You got it all figured out.
4: All right, let's talk about tempo. That's the other thing I wanted to touch base on. From a defensive perspective, I hate tempo. I mean, you're running back and forth. It just seems like, especially with the D-line, you take a lot of juice out of them. Mm-hmm. What are some of the really key points for you guys to be successful when you do run tempo?
5: Well, we have to make sure that we're on the same page. We have to communicate, make sure we're lined up, we're legal, we're not doing dumb things like that. Obviously we want to put the defense in a stressful situation, like you mentioned, force them to communicate, and so a lot of times what happens, and like it happened in the past game, is that there's a breakdown in their communication. They had two plays where they had 13 people on, and so we want to make sure that we're not hurting ourselves by trying to take advantage or put them in a tough situation to take advantage of that.
4: Buck told me you have a little secret sauce with your tempo. I'm not going to reveal it unless you want to, but if you want to, go ahead.
5: I have a secret sauce? No, that's the first time I'm hearing
4: that. Well, he just talks about the fact that when tempo, you guys basically will call two plays, and you basically call like two plays when you run your tempo, so it's kind of back-to-back, and it's a lot faster than most teams run tempo.
5: Yeah, we definitely want to make sure that we're doing things as fast as possible. Like you said, tempo's hard, and the more we can get ahead, we're going to do that.
4: Last one before we let you go. How important is it to capitalize when you have the opportunity? Because, you look at the last game, four field goals in the first half. If you score two touchdowns on those drives, it's a totally different score, totally different game maybe. So finish. Imagine it's priority one this week.
5: Absolutely. And then ball security. Those are the two things. I think that was the difference. Obviously, another goal for us is to be efficient on first down. We were in way too many second and longs, and their defense is very good, and as many defenses are on second and long, so we want to make sure that we're better in that area.
4: Nathan, best of luck.
5: Thank you, Moj.
0: Lions quarterback Nathan Rourke. 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It's the Moj, Bob Marjanovic, along with Julio Caravetta. The other secret sauce, Julio, was I said two plays they can do at once. Basically, what they do is they just use one word to indicate their play.
27: Well, when you watch practice, you watch them go over that all the time.
0: Buck said that is something that other teams don't do. He says that's something that we do with our tempo that really speeds it up.
27: Exactly, because if you listen to a play, like if you were to have Nathan go over a play, they're giving the formation, the cover, the blocking assignment. They're telling every player what they're going to do. So it's wordy. So what you do is you cut down that list, and you probably have a list of 10 plays, and you now give them words. And now you memorize those plays so that when you hear whatever the theme is, whether it's a state, whether it's whatever, then when you hear the words, you know the play. So then, therefore, you're not having to go through all the verbiage all the time. So as far as developing a tempo package, that's what you want to be able to do because you're cutting down all the verbiage so you can go faster.
0: All right, time now for the keys to the game, driven by the West Coast Auto Group with Giulio Caravetta, as we mentioned, critically acclaimed, highly anticipated from Mission to Montreal.

0: is, and the harder the defense that you're playing, like Montreal, you're making it very, very difficult for yourself. So, I mean, that to me is key number one. Secondly, you want to pressure Davis Alexander. I mean, he has two interceptions in 399 pass attempts. He has none in the last 101 passes. And when I see something like that, I see a guy that's making good decisions and can throw the ball, but clearly you have the time to find those good decisions, right? To make those reads, to come off your first read, go to your second read. They have to find a way to get into his face, to get into his grill a little bit, and rattle him a little bit. Like, he's a very, very confident player. He plays with a lot of energy. He loves to talk trash. He loves to get into the opponent's grill. He loves that back and forth. But he doesn't like it so much when he's trailing.
1: I will say this. He's very emotional.
0: Yeah.
1: And with an emotional guy, the pro is when you're on point, you're feeling good. You're getting everybody else up around you feeling good. But if you're not, it goes the other way, right?
0: Then you start trying harder, right? You start trying to make something happen. So that to me is an essential. Now, this Lions defense has been absolutely outstanding. When you look at them statistically, you mean they're third with giving up 27.3 points. Number one in yardage, so only 344. Number one against the run, 57 yards averaged against this defense. Just incredible. So, you mean they've got to make it happen against a very, very good quarterback.
1: Key number two.
0: That was key number two.
1: Key number three.
0: Stay committed to the running game. I mean, it's one of those things that I know in the Canadian Football League sometimes that you can get away from it. But, man, oh, man, I want to see them. And now they've got three running backs on the roster. I'd love to see them really utilize that running game. And the other part of that is that if you stay committed to it, you're going to keep the other side on the sidelines. And this is one of the first times in a while, Moj, that we've seen a 7 o'clock with the league playing four games today, this being the final one. Montreal from the East is playing now at almost a 10:30 start for them on their time clock. So you got to take advantage of that. Wear them down. And especially with that running game and that defense late in games, that's where you really need to try to exploit them.
1: You were talking about field position. BC Lions, average field position, 33.2 yards. That's dead last in the league. Calgary's tops, 41.2. Average field position of the opposition. The opposition against the Lions starts at the 40.6 yard line. So that's the worst in the league. Calgary, the best at 35.
0: Well, and here I'll give you another one. The Lions have started in the opposition's end 11 times. That's the worst. The best teams, and that's before all the games today. Edmonton, 33. Calgary, 29. Montreal, 27. Think about that. You're starting in the opposition end 33
1: times. And a lot of that, though, is determined by interceptions as well, too. Or, pardon me, turnovers, I should say, rather than interceptions. Or interceptions, fumbles, whatever the case may be. So, and that's where the Lions are kind of behind the pace as well. Those were Julio Caravetta's keys to the game, driven by the West Coast Auto Group. 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By the way, four games today before I get this in. Last time it happened in the CFL, August 26, 1995. Do you know who you played that day, Mr. Caravetta?
0: Nope.
1: Shreveport, right here. You know what happened?
0: I think I scored.
1: You lost 20-19.
0: Oh, we lost 19.
1: Shreveport beat you 20-19. Louis, four field goals. McManus hit Philpott for like a 68-yard touchdown.
0: That was Billy Joe Tolliver.
1: Yeah, exactly. Billy Joe Tolliver. He lit it up. All right, Lions, Alouettes, kickoff right around the corner. You're listening to the Able Auctions BC Lions pregame show on 730 CKNW and the BC Lions Radio Network.
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2: Last week in Montreal, the Lions were in a battle with the Alouettes, but came up short, putting an end to their five-game win streak. Rourke takes a snap, quick hitter far side, picked off. And this is going to be a touchdown for the Alouettes, or is it? Beverett comes to the middle of the field, and he's going to take it to the house. Tonight, it's the rematch. The Lions host the Alouettes, looking to avenge last week's defeat.
5: You're familiar with your opponent, you know who they're going to be, and you know what their adjustments are going to be potentially, but those adjustments is inevitably like the hard part about what to expect and trying to make, you know, looks off of what you just did and trying to build off of that and trying to confuse them. It's sometimes you can overcook a little bit.
2: Lions, Alouettes, kickoff coming up next.
1: 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Now, with the opening kickoff, here's Julio Caravata and your voice of the BC Lions, Bob the Moj Marjanovic.
2: Lions and the Alouettes tonight at BC Place Stadium. Alouettes taking to the field right now as we speak. They're in their all whites. They got the white pants with the red stripe with the blue trim, with the white socks or tights, white tops with the blue numbers, the nameplates in red. The blue Alouettes helmet with the Alouettes logo in red. They're led by their head coach, Jason Moss, who has a lifetime record of 82-55-1 during eight CFL seasons as a head coach. In Montreal, he's 43-22-1 during the course of four campaigns. And, of course, this year he is 10-2. Lions will be introduced here in a couple of minutes' time. Of course, they're led by Buck Pierce, who is 6-6 as a head coach in his second year, 17-13 overall. Well, we do have a delayed kickoff tonight because of the four games on tap. This is the fourth and final game of the night. We do have some time for the injury report brought to you by Boyd Auto Body and Glass, your automotive collision and glass repair specialist. 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Bring it to Boyd. All right, here we go. Players tonight that are not playing, Woodley Apollon with a finger injury, Nick Senecal has a shoulder. Lorenzo Malden is out with a shoulder injury. Mark McNamee has a hip ailment. Maxime Royer has a core injury. Gary Peters is out with a shoulder. And those are the players that are not on the sixth game. Now, speaking of the six games, these guys are out, well, for six games or longer. Some guys are out for the season. Guys like Seven McGee, obviously. But Isaiah Cage, Joshua Coker, Josh Donovan, Jet Elad, Seven McGee, Mark McNamee, Dawson Pierre, Tyson Russell, Chris Slugger, and Matthew Spatney are all on that six-game injured list. Speaking of Slugger, so I'm at the practice the other day.
6: Mm-hmm.
2: Look in the parking lot, like, you know, you have the fence, and you look on their side. Two Jeep Cherokees, jet black, both Iowa plates. I know one was Slugger's, just so who's the other one? It's Woodruff's, Corey Woodruff. Identical cars, Iowa plates, both of them. I walked in the locker room, I go, so this mean you guys...
6: Woodruff lives in Iowa?
2: Yeah, he's got Iowa plates. And I looked at him, I said, you guys dating?
6: He went to Pittsburgh State, didn't he?
2: Which is in Kansas, I believe. But anyway, I looked at him, you guys dating or something? They both started laughing. And they parked them side by side. It was like you're in a car lot or something. We should mention tonight that they do have a whole bunch of stuff going on tonight. First off, they're going to honor the Wall of Fame inductees, which are Ryan Phillips and Travis Lule.
6: Yep.
2: They are going to honor the members of 9/11. The people that served during 9/11 here in Vancouver. Our halftime guest is actually going to be Cody Stamberger. He's with the Whatcom County Fire Department, an ex-New York firefighter who served for that NYFD on 9/11. He'll join us at halftime. So they are honoring 9/11 first responders here tonight. And, of course, the 25th anniversary of that yesterday. You believe it's 25 years?
6: Yeah, I can't believe it.
2: Absolutely crazy. And also... The Lions tonight have a, I guess, how would you call it, Julia, with the kids and the cars, the sports cars and all that?
6: Oh, yeah.
2: They're doing that as well.
6: This is Lamar Doman's initiative, yeah.
2: Yeah, so it's just, there's a whole bunch of stuff going on tonight, and it's really cool to see the kids out here and enjoying the game, and they got to ride in some high-end sports cars like Ferraris. And
6: well, they got a couple right now. Is that a Ferrari down there, or is that a McLaren?
2: I think it's a McLaren. Just looking at it.
6: And then what? The other one's a Ferrari SUV. Oh, no, that's not an SUV.
2: So, again, it is a delayed kickoff. Well, we do have some time now. We can get to the out-of-town scoreboard brought to you by the good folks at the BC Federation of Labor. BC Federation of Labor has been standing up for workers and communities since 1956. By working together, we can break the silence on gender-based violence.
6: Well, it's been quite a day. As we said, four games today. Toronto Argonauts, they walk off the Ottawa Red Blacks, who are still looking for their first win, 26-23. Winnipeg wins the back end of their home and home, 19-6. Saskatchewan, five turnovers. And the other big story there, Zach Caleros hurt in the third quarter after he threw an interception. But wait and see. This one is a little shocking. Calgary in Edmonton, with 1 minute and 53 seconds left, the Edmonton Elks are up 53-16. You heard that right, 53-16. My goodness, I did not.
2: I did not expect that. I'm still not buying stock in Edmonton. Like, you know, everyone's raving about how great the Elks are. I still don't think they're that good. I mean, they're a good team, yes, but I don't see them as some sort of 14-4 juggernaut, as a lot of people.
6: Well, they're heading towards that number. So yeah, and then obviously here in BC, we're waiting for the Montreal BC game to start. So that's your CFL scoreboard from Saturday.
2: All brought to you by the good folks of the BC Federation of Labor. Lions being introduced as we speak, coming out of the VIP tunnel to the right of our broadcast location. Of course, the Alouettes on the far side from our broadcast location. That's where their bench is located. Lions bench located on the near side from our broadcast location. And Christophe Boyeux being introduced now, first start.
6: How good does that feel for him? You know, anybody, and Moj, you just had your knee replaced. Anybody that has had a knee injury, a torn ACL. Which he did. Yeah. And you know how lonely some of those days are and how, you know, hard that rehab is and how good a feeling that must be for him running out that tunnel. That's a long year away from the game.
2: Lions, and they're all blacks. They got the black socks or black tights, black pants with the orange stripe, the black tops with the orange number, the black helmet with the orange logo as they finish up with the Lions introductions. Matthew Betts now racing out onto the field. You know, back to what we were talking about.
6: New contract in hand.
2: Yes, sir. You know, when you talk about that rehab, I think one of the things that's really frustrating some points, and I'm sure Christophe Boyeux would talk about this, the progression isn't linear. It's up, it's down, there's good days, there's bad days, and that's what makes it so tough in terms of those rehab hours, because you expect to get better every day, and there are a lot of days where, you know, you hit a wall. And those are the days that you have to push through. Those are the days that, you know, you got to kind of grind it through. And a lot of those days, you're by yourself. You're not around your teammates.
6: Yeah.
2: You're coming in doing rehab with the trainers, well, you know, before practice. So
6: yeah,
2: it's a very, very tough
6: long road.
2: And Christophe Boyeux, props to him getting back here tonight at BC Place Stadium. With that, we'll take a break. Lions, Alouettes, kickoff coming up next. 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
2: Lions and the Alouettes getting set to get underway here at BC Place. It's the Moj, Bob Marjanovic, along with Julio Caravetta. Trevor Martins is our producer tonight. And the captains have made their way to midfield, shaking hands now as referee Tim Croker is about to do the coin toss. Coin toss, by the way, presented by Castle Building Centers, your trusted building supply partner. So let's go down to midfield and hear from referee Tim Croker. All right, we have an issue with the referee's mic. They did flip the coin. Montreal called tails. So BC win the toss. They're going to receive. And the Lions will be going from right to left from our broadcast location, Montreal, left to right. Again, that coin toss presented by Castle Building Centers. 2 weeks in a row, the ref mic's not working.
6: Well, hold on a second. Didn't they won the toss and they deferred?
2: I think they lost.
6: Did they lose it?
2: They lost the toss. Montreal lost the toss, pardon me. So BC won the toss and they're receiving. That was my interpretation of it.
6: Okay.
2: The best I could do in terms of lip reading. So the Lions will receive the football. should mention that Lawrence Woods III, who left that game in Montreal with a shoulder injury, he did practice this week. He's ready to go. Talk to him during the course of the week, and he's feeling fine, so he is in the lineup again tonight. One name that's in the lineup tonight, Julio, that I want to find out how he's going to be utilized is Imani Bailey.
6: Yeah.
2: I mean, you don't dress a third running back if you're not going to use him. I mean, you don't want a dead roster spot.
6: Well, I was going to say, like, could you have used a defensive lineman? Could you have used
2: another O-lineman?
6: Another O-lineman, right? Yeah, exactly.
2: So, speaking of Bailey, guess who's trucking out there with Woods?
6: Yeah.
2: So, Bailey will go out, be part of the kickoff return unit. Woods, by the way.
6: We've been excited about him, Imani Bailey. He's, I think, going to be very, very good.
2: Woods, 4 returns in that game last week, 23.5 average. So, Jose Maltos Diaz puts the ball on the 30-yard line, just inside the near hash. And he awaits the whistle from referee Tim Croker. Clock reading 37 seconds and counting, so this will be less than half a minute till we're underway here in Vancouver. The fourth and final game of this quadruple header Saturday for the CFL.
6: I tell you, if you're a football fan, the CFL, college, man, there was a lot of football on today.
2: Opening kickoff brought to you by Sentinel Storage. 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UBC with a big win last night at home versus Alberta. I think it was 43-10. Centennial, the Centaurs, go up to the interior and dominate. We'll talk about that later. So, Maltos Diaz begins his approach. Right foot into that football, end-over-end kick, and we're underway in Vancouver. This is going to be Woods at the 25. Slips, crosses the 30. Little stutter step, crosses the 35, and it'll be close to the 40-yard line, just shy of it.
6: Yeah, it was short. It was a short kick. Ball landed about the 30-yard line. But because of the height of the ball, Montreal was able to get their coverage team down there, but Lions are going to start with the ball on their own 39-yard line.
2: So Canadian Tire first down for the Lions at their own 39-yard line. Lions break the huddle. Three receivers to the far side. McInnes, Hatcher, Jackson. Now McInnes and Jackson motion on their side. Two-back set. Rourke drops back. Montreal brings four. Rourke pumps, checks this down, and it's batted down at the line of scrimmage. So
6: he double-pumped that, too. It looked like he wanted to go outside to Justin McInnes, who was just running a simple little five-yard hitch. Came off of that, wanted to come back inside, came off of that, and then just dumped it down to the running back, and it gets batted down at the line of scrimmage.
2: Second and 10 now for the Lions at their own 39-yard line. Ball in the near hash. Lions again going right to left. Montreal left to right. Katoy to the far side with McInnes and Hatcher. Two receivers near side, Jackson and Berryhill. Horvath in the backfield. Montreal brings four. Rourke under pressure. Steps up. Fires incomplete. Slipped. He was trying to hit Katoy, but he got hit as he was throwing.
6: I think he slipped. As he stepped up into the pocket, he avoided the blitz coming off his front side. And he tried to step to his right and throw it. Now, I don't know whether he tripped on someone's foot, Moge, but...
2: No, he just slips.
6: Yeah, he slipped his back foot.
2: So Meyer at the BC 25. Devontae Dedman awaits at the Montreal 20. Meyer kicks away. Beautiful punt by Meyer.
6: Gosh.
2: Dedman catches this at about the 20-yard line on that far side between the numbers and the hashes, and he's tackled right away. Great special teams tackle by Josh Haggerty. The backup safety out of Saskatchewan limits the return to a couple of yards, and Montreal will be pinned deep in their own territory.
6: And here's the thing. That's a 50-yard punt from Carl Meyer. That looked like farther than 50 or 49, if I have to be honest. But Carl Meyer didn't practice at all this week.
2: Back injury.
6: Yeah. So it's good to see him out there.
2: Three receivers to the far side, two to the near side, including Hollins and Sneed. Built punt on that far side for Davis Alexander. Scott in the backfield. Little play action. Alexander being chased down, and he just dumps this away. as he was being chased by Parker McKenna.
6: Yeah, nicely done by Parker McKenna for one, as Davis Alexander gets that edge, but Parker McKenna is able to kind of redirect and change directions in that quickness of his. He's able to track him down.
2: So, second and 10 at the Montreal 25. They break the huddle. Hollins to the far side with Snead. Philpott to the near side with Speaker and Ferdinand. Scott in the backfield. BC, four-man front. Alexander appears to be audibling. Takes the snap. BC brings forward and plays zone right down the far side, and he's got a receiver making a diving catch. Is Snead, and that'll be a first down for the Alouettes.
6: Yeah, they just rushed four on that second and 10, and Davis Alexander with that great arm of his, man, he can really spin it.
2: Picks up 14 to the Montreal 39. Just underway here at BC Place. No score, 3 minutes in. Snead to the far side. Philpott and Speaker to the near side. Tight left formation for the Owls. Scott up the middle, veers to his left, and he's brought down by Levi Bell.
6: Nicely done by Levi. They're so good against the run. But this is where they need to find a way to get themselves off the field, right? Again, another second and 10.
2: No gain on that play. See what the Alouettes do here. Philpott to the near side with Ferdinand. Hollins to the far side with Speaker. Snead now motions to the near side. BC brings five. Alexander drops back, fires near side, has a receiver. It's going to be Ferdinand, makes the catch of the midfield stripe, brought down by Boyu and Finley, but not before he picks up 16 in a first.
6: And that's a big-time throw. I mean, he's thrown to the wide side of the field, wide side out to Snead, and puts it exactly where it needs to go.
2: So Alouettes with a couple of first downs on their opening drive. Ball right at the midfield stripe on the near side hash. Snead to the near side with Speaker. Philpott to the far side as they go double tight formation. Two backs with Dallaire and Scott. Scott right behind Alexander. Alexander drops back. He's going to go right down the far near sideline. Overthrows the intended target with Snead.
6: He had him.
2: Covered by T.J. Lee.
6: Well, they had the play action, right? So, and then Snead, who lines up on the quarterback's left, is going to come right across the whole field. So you're hoping he sneaks in behind his defender. And that play action is going to hold the linebackers. But the ball's just overthrown.
2: See, that little inside move, I think, might have got T.J. And then he went back out. Did Snead. And that's where I think T.J. kind of lost him. And as you said, Julie, he had him. Snead to the near side with Hollins. Three receivers to the far side. Philpott being the wideout on that far side. BC, four at the line. Now five at the line. Come with five. Alexander drops back under pressure. Scrambles far side looking. Being chased down by Betts. Got a flag on the play. And that's going to be a quarterback sack.
6: And
2: Matthew Betts chases down Davis Alexander. And a great play there by Betts. And as you mentioned, Julio, flag on the play.
6: That's going to be holding against Montreal. Declined to keep the sack, and that's going to be his eighth of the season, now putting up 52 on the career, and that moves him into a tie.
14: Calvin Tiggle.
6: No, that's with Ceresna, Doug Brown, and Danny Bass.
14: Ah.
2: Oh, Tiggle, that's T.J. Lee's going to pass. Yeah. I saw Calvin Tiggle's name. I love that name. Zima back at the Montreal 35, two returners away, Woods and Bailey. This is a return by Bailey at the 20 on that far side. Crosses the 25. He's brought down there. Tackled on the play by an all-name team, as Donnie Taylor would say. Shakespeare Louis. Backup DB out of Southeast Louisiana. Well, that will take a break. 9:38 left to go in the first quarter at BC Place. No score between the Owls and the Lions. 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
2: 9:38 left to go in the first quarter. BC Place, no score between the Montreal Alouettes and the BC Lions. It's the Moj, Bob Marjanovic, along with Julio Caravetta. Trevor Martins is our producer tonight. Got some good intel on T. Martin, his fantasy football pool.
6: You want to share with us?
2: Yeah. Apparently, he's the commissioner.
6: Really?
2: Oh yeah,
6: he's
2: like
6: told
2: the
6: me
2: Batman
6: that.
2: Of the league.
6: Are you? How long have you been the commissioner?
2: I heard he rules with an iron fist. Yeah.
17: But 4 or 5 years.
2: There you go.
6: Yeah, yeah to the commissioner and yeah to the
2: iron fist.
17: Sure, we'll go with that.
6: Yeah. Okay, good. Yeah. Right on.
2: Yeah. I've heard he's really good.
6: Well, you got to keep the inmates in line, right?
17: That was the breaking news, Moj.
2: That was the breaking news that you're the commissioner of your fantasy football league. Lions, Canadian Tire, first down on their own 26. Ball's on the far hash. Hatcher to the far side. Four receivers near side. Now Jackson and McInnes motion over to the far side. Horvath in the backfield, a little RPO. There's going to be Hatcher on the far side, and he's going to pick up a Canadian Tire first down. Slammed to the turf by Beverett, but not before he picks up close to 12 and a first.
6: Yeah, nicely done. The RPO is going to roll to his right and find Hatcher in that right flat.
2: So give him the 40, so pick up a 14 for Keon Hatcher with that Canadian Tire first down. First down of the night for the Lions after 2-0 in their opening series. Jackson to the near side, Katoy to the far side, McInnes and Hatcher also on the near side. Horvath to Rourke's left in the backfield. Montreal four-man front, two receivers motion to the far side. Montreal comes with five. Rourke near side, hits McInnes in the flat, spun around by KB and Ento. See where they give him forward progress.
6: Yeah, about 3 yards.
2: Ento was on McInnes as soon as he caught the ball, and you're right, Julio, they'll spot it at the 48.
6: Now again, that quick
2: probably the 43, so a gain of three.
6: Quick little out pattern.
2: Second and 7 now for BC. Ball on the near hash. Jackson to the near side with Katoy and Berryhill. McInnes and Hatcher to the far side. Horvath to Rourke's left in the backfield. Montreal was 6 or 7 on the line of scrimmage. Here they come. Lions pick it up. Rourke goes far side. And Hatcher makes a diving catch, gets up. And he is now wrapped up by Ento, but not before Keon Hatcher picks up a Canadian Tire first down.
6: Yeah, he does a great job of reaching back. Ball was a little bit behind him to make this reception. But look what Ento does. This is interesting, eh? He's on the ground. He doesn't touch him right away. He waits for him to get up to see if he can knock the ball out of his hands.
2: A gain of 11. Canadian Tire first down at their own 54. Jackson to the near side with Hatcher. McInnes to the far side. Double tight formation. Now both receivers, Hatcher and Jackson, motioning to the far side. Horvath in the backfield. Handoff. Horvath comes left side, near side, crosses the 50, and he's brought down there by Jeffrey Kenton Arku. But a nice pickup on first down by Horvath.
6: Yeah, that's 7 yards, right? That's you want to get the Z train going.
2: They will spot that at the Montreal 49.
6: Yeah, Butler's coming into the game now, too, so Katoy out.
2: So second and 3 at the Montreal 49. Ball on the near hash. Hatcher to the near side. McInnes, Jackson to the far side. As you mentioned, two back set with Horvath and Butler. Montreal 5 at the line of scrimmage. Play action. Rourke drops back. Plenty of time. Goes right down the middle. McInnes makes the catch at the 30, and he's tackled immediately on the play by Robert Kennedy, but not before a big pickup for the Lions.
6: Yeah, this is nicely set up again. Again, with the three receivers to the right with the play action, they're fanning out. So what McInnes is going to do, he lines up inside on the right side, and then he's just going to drag all the way across the field.
2: Pickup of 22. Canadian Tire first down to the Montreal 27. This is where they got to get seven instead of three. That's exactly what hurt them last week. Katoy to the far side with McInnes and Jackson. Hatchers to the near side. Again, Horvath and Butler in the backfield. Split backs. Rourke takes the snap. Drops back. Goes right down the middle. Jackson almost caught right at the last second. It was Kennedy who came up and got his right hand on it.
6: Well, unfortunately for Jermaine Jackson, he was open. And that ball is behind him. If it's out in front of him, it's a touchdown. And I mean an easy touchdown. You just don't see Nathan make this kind of mistake. Ball. He had to. Jackson had to literally stop and wait for the ball that allowed Kennedy to come and make a play on it.
2: So second and 10 now for the Lions. The Montreal 27. Jackson and Hatcher to the far side. Three receivers near side. Katoy, McInnes, Berryhill inside out. Montreal brings four. Rourke drops back. Fires near side. And Berryhill, the intended target, being covered by Lorenzo Burns. Incomplete. Lions will send out the field goal unit.
6: And Stanley Berryhill saying that, hey, take a look at this. They're looking at it right now.
2: Ooh.
6: Yeah, he's got his hands on his hips.
2: On his waist.
6: I mean, it's early to challenge that, but I think you'd want to do it down here, do you not? This is a scoring play.
2: Buck Pierce will not challenge this, so White comes out for the field goal. White this year, 29 of 32 on the season. Kick is up, and the kick is good. So the Lions take a 3-0 lead over the Alouettes here at BC Place with 5:13 left to go in the first quarter. 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
2: 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It's the Moj, Bob Marjanovic, along with Julio Caravetta. 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
6: Eight plays, 57 yards on the Lions' second drive. Leads to a 35-yard field goal from Sean White to put the Lions up 3-0.
2: What were you chuckling about?
6: I just got a note from the real big boss, Mike Whittingham.
2: Oh, okay.
6: And he goes, I'm his partner, and I didn't even know he was the commissioner.
2: All I've heard is that he, like I said, he rules with an iron fist and he does a great job.
6: He likes to do it on
2: Better commissioner than he is owner.
6: He's a low-key guy.
2: He's been in that league for like 28 years. He's never won it.
6: But that's T-Mart, though. T-Mart, he's a man of very few words.
2: First and 10 for the Alouettes at their own 40. Hollins to the far side. Three receivers near side. Sneed down motioning to the far side, leaving Speaker and Philpott on the near side. RPO. Alexander finds Philpott, bit of a hole, crosses the 55 down to the BC 47 before he's taken out by Sankey. But there's a flag on the play.
6: I might have been blocking downfield. That ball.
2: It's close to a 20-yard gain.
6: Yeah, it's coming back. It's against Montreal. Formation.
2: If there is one Achilles heel with the Alouettes.
18: 68 didn't check in, playing an end. 5-yard penalty.
2: Eighth in the league in terms of penalty yardage per game. 70 yards per game, which is eighth in the league. So one of the areas that they've made some mistakes.
6: Well, Denny Ventrella he didn't check in. And remember, he's the one who caught that ball last week. from that very same spot.
2: Yes, so a first and 15 now for the Alouettes at their own 35. Hollins to the far side with Snead and Speaker. Philpott to the near side with Ferdinand. BC four-man front. Scott in the backfield, and there's flags all over the place. Betts jumped.
6: Well, Betts
2: but
6: moved.
2: He was provoked. Well, they're calling it against BC, I think.
6: They're checking with the replay.
2: Get the call from referee Tim Croker.
6: Yeah, they move him back. It was Betts saw something.
2: And they are going to move him back.
18: Montreal number 68, Tiger Tunnelly, remains first down.
2: So Ventrelli with another flag, two plays in a row, he's been penalized.
6: I'd love to see this. Oh, he twitched. He twitched.
2: So first and 20 for Montreal at their own 30. Hollins to the far side with Snead and Speaker. Philpott to the near side with Ferdinand. Scott in the backfield. BC four-man front. Everyone else back. Alexander drops back. Little screenplay to Stevens. Crosses the 30, 35. He gets a big pop there as he crosses the 40.
6: You knew that was coming.
2: And it was Tavai, I think, that got lick on him.
6: Well, from behind. He tracked him down.
2: Ronald Kent Jr. in on the tackle as well. So they get the penalty yardage back. Pick up 10. They're right back where they started at the 40. So second and 10 after all of that. Philpott to the far side with Speaker and Ferdinand. Snead to the near side with Hollins. Scott to Alexander's left. BC with four at the line. Come with four. Alexander drops back. Fires far side. Incomplete. Intended target was Philpott. Covered on the play by Ronald Kent Jr. And the Alouettes will be forced to punt.
6: And you got to remember, the Lions did a pretty good job against, you know, I mean, he almost had 100 yards. I mean, he had 8 catches for 98 yards last week, and putting that in perspective for how the kind of season that he's been having. But 45 yards of that came on one catch, right? So they did a pretty good job with Philpott last week.
2: Jackson and Bailey are back to return this punt. No Lawrence Woods. Wondering if he might have re-injured that shoulder that was giving him some problems, but no Lawrence Woods, so it's Bailey who makes this catch at about the 17, right near the near sidelines, puts his head down, buries into one of the Montreal defenders, keeps going. It was Beauchemin that hit him, and Bailey said, none of that.
6: Well, he lowered his shoulder into him, didn't he?
2: Yeah, he did. So the Lions will have the football just past their 25 when we return. We'll take a break. Lions lead the Alouettes 3-0. 3:20 left to go in the first quarter. BC Place. 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
2: BC Lions lead the Montreal Alouettes by a score of 3-0. 3:20 left to go in the first quarter at BC Place. It's the Moach, Bob Arjanovich, along with Julio Caravetta, bringing you tonight's action. Hope you're enjoying the broadcast. Hope you've had a great weekend thus far. Centennial Centaurs went up to Kelowna. Manhandled some of the opposition.
6: Well,
2: no,
6: it was a jamboree.
2: Yeah.
6: Played Mount Boucherie and Westside. Westside coached by Stephon Reed.
2: Former Montreal Alouette.
6: Great player.
2: Great dude.
6: Yeah, very, very good. Very good.
2: So what'd you beat them by?
6: Well, no one was really keeping score. It was good for everybody. Enjoyed it.
2: All right.
6: That's what I'm going to say. I'm going to leave it at that.
2: See, that's the sportsman in you. Lions break the huddle. Canadian Tire first down at their own 27. Jackson to the near side. Hatcher and McInnes to the far side. Two back set with Pickett and Butler. Montreal brings four. Rourke drops back. Takes a shot downfield looking for Hatcher. Makes the catch at the 50. There's a flag on the play. He was tackled immediately after he caught the football by Robert Kennedy.
6: Well, that's usually illegal contact.
2: But that'll be close to 30 yards.
6: Well, Kennedy must have grabbed him when he came out of his break, because he ran a corner route to the quarterback's right. Yeah, that's what he did. So that's where the flag came from.
2: Doing the math, 35-yard pickup for Keon Hatcher. Canadian Tire first down.
18: Number one, penalties decline is the game's greater. First down.
2: Yes, indeed.
6: If I'm being pretty honest, I thought it was pretty soft legal contact, by the way.
2: They'll call it a 36-yard gain, according to the stats site. So first and 10, Canadian Tire first down at the Montreal 47 after the big game by Hatcher. McInnes to the far side with Hatcher. Katoy to the near side. Pickett, the H-back on the near side. Butler to Rourke's left. Montreal brings four. Rourke rolls out. Quick hitter far side. Katoy makes the catch. Crosses the 40. And he's brought down by Ento after a Canadian Tire first down. They'll spot it at the 34. Gain of 13.
6: Nicely done. Nothing complicated about this. Three receivers to his right. He's going to slide right, Nathan is. And then he's going to get Katoy, who lines up in the inside slot. Just runs a quick little out and boom. Into his hands quick, and then the big cat does the rest.
2: It was Donovan Manuel who brought him down. One of the linebackers raced out there. Three receivers to the far side. Now McInnes and Jackson motioning in the near side with Berryhill, leaving Hatcher on that far side. Montreal brings five. Quick hitter near side, and it's going to be Jackson makes the catch on the slant at the 25, brought down immediately by Kennedy. But a nice game there for the Lions.
6: What a story that is, eh? Jermaine Jackson gets cut at training camp and comes back, and my goodness, as he...
2: Lions go Temple. Rourke behind Coach Ure, right side, finds a little bit of a hole, crosses the 20. Now he crosses the 15 as he fights off Ento, and he's pushed out of bounds. But nice play there by Nathan Rourke to get the edge and pick up the nice chunk of yardage on a second and short.
6: Well, that's why they went Temple. He must have seen something. Yeah, I mean, this is smart football right here. He recognizes, caught them off guard on their back heel.
2: Pickup of 12, Canadian Tire first down in the Fire Smart red zone. Are you Fire Smart ready? 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Hatcher to the far side, three receivers near side, including Horvath. Three backs in this set with Pickett, Butler, and Horvath. They'll play action. They're looking for Butler in that far side flat being covered by Canton Arcou.
6: Well, he had to get rid. I mean, Bevrette was right in his face. And so he almost sidearms that out to that right flat, and it goes over Butler's head. I mean, it would have been next to impossible to complete this.
2: Second and 10 now for the Lions at the Montreal 13. And again, this is what we talked about last week. These are the times they got to get seven instead of three. Hatcher to the far side with Jackson. Katoy to the near side with McInnes and Berryhill. Butler motions out of the backfield to the far side. Empty set. Montreal brings four. Rourke drops back looking. It's going to go right down the middle, and it's intercepted in the end zone. It's picked off and taking a knee is, guess who? Tyrese Bevorette.
6: Now Nathan's coming over, and he's saying somebody was holding on to somebody. So
2: with that, we'll take a break. 31 seconds remaining in the first quarter. Lions lead the Alouettes by a score of 3-0. We'll get you up to date on the other side when we find out the call from the officials. 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
2: BC Lions lead the Montreal Alouettes 3-0. 31 seconds remaining in the first quarter here at BC Place. It's the Moj, Bob Marjanovic, along with Julio Caravetta. Nathan Rourke with an interception. Tyrese Beverett, his second pick in as many games, his third of the season. But the Lions have challenged this play. And I believe they're going to retain possession of the football.
6: Yeah, I mean, that's as, to me, as that's pass interference a couple of times. He grabbed them coming out of his break. Yeah, it looks like the Lions are going to get the ball. They're trotting back onto the field with their offense. So they should get this ball right down by the right at the one-yard line. So
2: be a Canadian Tire first down. 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
2: 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Proudly Canadian. Lorenzo Burns being penalized for pass interference. So the Lions will have a first and goal at the one-yard line. And out comes the short yardage
6: Here
2: unit.
6: Comes the Z-train, baby.
2: 16 touchdowns on the season, 13 on the ground, and 3 through the air. See if he gets number 17 to Xander Horvath. So Canadian Tire first down for the Lions at the Montreal 1 on the far hash. Horvath comes up behind Couture. Goes right side. Touchdown, BC Lions. No problem on that one. Xander Horvath basically walked into the end zone untouched. And the Lions take a 9-0 lead with 17 seconds left to go in the first quarter.
6: Yeah, and as you said, they really kind of scrambled out of the backfield with their formation. They quickly moved to the right set, and as soon as they were set, they took off going over the right side. And as you said, he walks into the end zone.
2: 14th rushing touchdown of the season, his 17th of the year. Is that Pickett with a nice block there on that right side?
6: Yeah, Pearson's over that side. Butler's over. Pickett's over there.
2: Sean White comes out for the convert. He's 31 of 32 on the season. Kick is up, and the kick is good. With that, the Lions take a 10-0 lead over the Alouettes.
6: Nice drive. That's what you were
2: speaking
6: saying.
2: Speaking of which,
6: yeah,
2: Julio.
6: I was just trying to.
2: That's a nice cue.
6: A little prompt.
2: Drive recap brought to you by BC Unclaim. 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
6: Seven,
2: what do we got?
6: Seven plays, 71 yards. Obviously, one of the big plays there is the pass interference call that was challenged by Buck Pierce and won.
2: Big turnover, or I shouldn't say turnover, but a big turning point there because.
6: Yeah,
2: Montreal gets the ball in the end zone. BC's exactly. Held without any points. Instead, now it's 10-0. Critical challenge by Buck Pierce. They reviewed the play and determined there was PI against Lorenzo Burns, and Lions take advantage of that opportunity. You open the door, you got to take advantage and go in, and Lions scored 7. You know who did that for so many years? Maybe not as much now, but during their heyday? Winnipeg Blue Bombers. Like, any time when they had that 5-year run,
6: yeah,
2: it just seemed like if a team made a mistake,
6: they
2: just capitalized.
6: They punished you for it.
2: That's what good teams do. So, Devontae Dedmon back to return along with Rohan Jones. And this is going to be Dedmon, the 15, crosses the 20, 25, 30, 35, finds a bit of a hole, and he's brought down there by Deontay Williams as he crossed the 40. The ball comes loose, and the Lions have it. Is it Williams with the football again? Has he done it again? We'll see what the call is from the official. But Williams has the ball in his hands, and he jogs off to the BC sideline. We'll take a break. That's the end of the first quarter. Lions lead the Alouettes 10-0 here at BC Place. Second quarter coming up. 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
2: Xander Horvath's 14th rushing touchdown of the season to give the BC Lions a 10-0 lead over the Alouettes as we begin the second quarter here at BC Place. It's the Moach, Bob Marjanovic, along with Julio Caravetta. Trevor Martin's our producer today. Even the big boss is here tonight.
6: Yeah.
2: Executive producer, vice president, Mike Whittingham.
6: Yep.
2: Busy night tonight. We have Punjabi Radio. We've got Montreal Radio, Montreal TV, TSN. So what?
6: Montreal Radio English, Montreal Radio French.
2: So 2, 3, 4, 5, what, 6 broadcast teams?
6: Yeah.
2: Crowded night here at BC Place. Alouettes with a 1st and 10 at their own 41 as we resume play here in the second quarter. Looking at some of the stats in the first quarter. Montreal had 2 first downs, BC 8. Net offense, BC 128, Montreal 34. So, Lions off to a good start, both offensively and defensively against the Alouettes here. Good crowd at BC Place tonight. Probably
6: yeah, very
2: say
6: good.
2: What, 21, 22 maybe more. Alouettes now going right to left from our broadcast location. Lions left to right. Philpott to the far side. Speaker and Sneed to the near side. Double tight formation for the Alouettes. Check that tight right. Play action. Alexander drops back. Has time looking to check this down. Nothing there. Being chased down from behind. And it's picked off. Lions have the football. Casey Sales 30, 20, 10, 5. Touchdown, BC Lions.
6: There you go. What a way to get your first defensive touchdown of the year.
2: As Alexander was under pressure, just kind of flipped the ball forward, hoping to find a receiver, and it's Sales who came up with it. Who's it on the backside? I think it was Levi Bell who had the pressure. Yes, it was. Levi Bell, good hustle. If you watch the replay, Julio, he beat like 3 guys to get to Alexander on that backside. And he was just trying to dump it off to Mason, the fullback, and Sales stepped in front, and away he went. Extra point by White is up, and it's good. And the Lions now lead 17-0 early here in the second quarter. Yeah. 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Your name is checking is free, quick, and secure.
6: Yeah, one play, 43 yards. Casey Sales, I'm pretty sure that's his first career touchdown. What a way to get it.
2: We'll get our records and research department on it.
6: And here's the other thing, too.
2: Better known as T-Mart.
6: We talked earlier about the fact that Davis Alexander, he doesn't throw interceptions very often. I mean, he had a streak going of about 107 attempts without a pick, and that ends now. He's only thrown 2.
2: 3.
6: Well, now, that's 3.
2: Yeah.
6: And 200 and what? 200 and... or sorry, excuse
2: okay,
6: me,
2: you play 398. You play quarterback. What's a good touchdown to interception ratio? Usually 2-1, right?
6: Yeah, even 3-1 would be very, very good.
2: His is 25-3 now.
6: Yeah, I mean, that's crazy.
2: So Lions getting set to kick off to the Alouettes. Devontae Dedmon back to return along with Rohan Jones. Jones, by the way, a big Canadian fullback out of Arkansas. He's a national 6'3", 246. Was inserted in the Montreal

0: their own 52. Three receivers far side, two to the near side. Scott right behind Alexander in the backfield. Now Mason comes back into the backfield. Handoff. Scott up the middle, crosses the midfield stripe. And he's brought down there.
1: 5 yard pickup.
0: So it makes it second and five now at the BC 53. Hollins to the far side, along with Dallaire and Sneed. Speaker to the near side with Philpott. BC brings four. Alexander, quick slant, near side, finds Philpott. Jumped right away by Stanley Thomas Oliver, but not before he picks up a first down and more.
1: That route, if it's thrown well and the receiver runs it the way it should be, it's pretty much unstoppable with a great throw. And that was exactly what that, perfectly thrown.
0: Gain of 11. First and 10 of the BC 42. Hollins to the near side. Two receivers far side. Speaker and Philpott. This is going to be Scott up the middle. Finds a hole. Crosses the 35 all the way down to the BC 30. Keeps his feet before he's finally brought down by Williams and Sankey. But a nice hard run there by Stevie Scott. He's a load. 6'1", 231 out of Indiana.
1: Yeah, I mean, he is a load.
0: Spotted at the 26. Gain of 16. Alouettes now go tempo. Hollins to the far side. Three receivers near side. Sneed the slot on that near side. RPO, Alexander tries to go to Philpott, goes high. Thomas Oliver on coverage, but incomplete.
1: Well, nicely done by Jackson Finley. He comes off the edge and times his jump as well as he tries to get into that throwing lane of the quarterback.
0: I don't know if he would have had much yardage anyway. Stanley Thomas Oliver probably would have tackled him as soon as he caught the football. Again, Alouettes go tempo. Three receivers far side, two to the near side, including Sneed, or pardon me, Philpott and Speaker. Alexander under pressure. Lions bring the blitz. He's going to go corner route looking for Philpott. Touchdown, Montreal! Philpott beats Stanley Thomas Oliver on a corner route on the near side. And a 26-yard strike has the Alouettes on the board.
1: Yeah, that's what happens when you play great receiver, right? He's going to get his opportunities. And right there, he just runs a go pattern. It's a great throw from Alexander. Great protection. Right up that left sideline, he had still beat by a couple of yards. And
0: his 11th touchdown reception of the season has the Alouettes on the board here at BC Place. So, Maltos Diaz comes out for the convert. 47 of 50 on the season. Is Jose Maltos Diaz an extra points? Kick is up. Kick is good. That makes the score BC 17, Montreal 7, with 12:01 left to go in the half here at BC Place. 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
0: 26-yard touchdown reception by Tyson Philpott has the Montreal Alouettes on the board. Lions lead the Owls 17-7. 12:01 left to go in the second quarter here at BC Place. It's the Modes, Bob Marjanovic, along with Julio Caravetta. Our records and research department. It's an old McKeachy line, in case you don't know Julio. Better known as T-Martin, Trevor Martins. Indicates that that was Casey Sales' first interception in his career. And you were right.
1: First TD as well?
0: First interception, first TD, from what we're being told. Big play went from 10-0 to 17-0. Alouette.

0: Bruins do respond, however.
1: That's the big drive here, right?
0: Getting set to kick off to the Lions.
1: It's one of the things about this Montreal offense, man. They are a load.
0: So Maltos Diaz again, Alouettes going right to left here in the second quarter. Lions left to right, kicks away, end over end kick. And this is going to be Bailey at his own 11, crosses the 15-20, little stutter step, and he's brought down right at the 25. Nice tackle there by Quinn Urweiler. Inserted into the lineup this week, a linebacker out of Northern Illinois. So the Lions will have a Canadian Tire first down at their own 25.
1: It's a long field.
0: Yes, sir. With the averaging 32, and now they're 7 yards back of that average. Ball on the far hash for Nathan Rourke and his unit. Lions again lead it 17-7, just underway here in the second quarter. Hatcher to the far side with McInnes and Jackson. Barry Hill to the near side. Two receivers, Hatcher and Jackson, motion near side. RPO, Horvath, far side, bounces off one defender. Now crosses the 30, little stutter step there, and he's brought to the turf just shy of the 35. Nice run by Xander Horvath there.
1: Yeah. I mean, you wonder from last week. I mean, I know you can't go back and change, but just hindsight's 20-20, but that big run that he had, how it would have maybe changed the game.
0: Lions go tempo. Horvath comes up behind Couture, gets tripped up in the backfield, crosses the 35. He will pick up a Canadian Tire first down. Brought down by Kent and Arcou.
1: Well, that's the one thing, too. You got to be very careful, and that hurt them last week. Is the D linemen that are diving at your feet, and then they're getting up and making a play.
0: Well, you know what? Last week, Julio, I think what happened, I think you talked about the crowd being a factor. I don't think Una got out of his stance before the D lineman shot the gap, because he was untouched. He got up and made the play. That was Adeyemi Berglund on one of those plays. Work takes the snap. Montreal brings the blitz. It brings seven. Work takes a hit from behind. Ball comes loose, and the Alouettes are going to score. Taking it to the end zone is Mustafa Johnson. Touchdown, Montreal.
1: Just like that.
0: So the Alouettes respond with their own defensive touchdown, and the score now all of a sudden is 17-13 with the extra point pending.
1: Yeah, he gets pressure from his backside. He doesn't see it. Came with the blitz late.
0: Tyrese Beverett stripped him of the football. And Mustafa Johnson picked it up and took it to the house. Probably his first touchdown in the Canadian Football League, if I'm going to guess.
1: And just like that.
0: So Maltos Diaz comes out for the extra point to bring Montreal within three. Kick is up. Kick is wide. Wide left. So the extra point is no good. And with that, we'll take a break. 10-10 left to go in the half at BC Place. Lions lead the Alouettes 17-13. 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
0: 23-yard fumble return for a touchdown by Alouettes defensive lineman Mustafa Johnson has brought the Owls to within four of the BC Lions. Lions still leading it 17-13, 10-10 left to go in the second quarter. here at BC Place. It's the Moach, Bob Marjanovic, along with Julio Caravetta. T-Mar telling us Mustafa Johnson had a touchdown in college. Fumble return for a touchdown. None as a pro, though. Big man out of Colorado. Good hustle on the play by Johnson. Got to give him credit on
1: that.
0: Well,
1: Beverett at that backside, he does a great job of coming off the quarterback's backside and then not really trying to annihilate him, but just trying to knock the ball out of his hands, and he does exactly that.
0: So Maltos Diaz getting set to kick off. Amani Bailey and Jermaine Jackson back to return. Lawrence Woods the third started the game, but questionable to return. Re-aggravating that shoulder injury he had Montreal last week. Kicks away by Maltos Diaz, end over end. This is going to be Bailey at the BC 10. Between the numbers and the hash, crosses the 15, 20, 25, finds a little bit of a seam, spins off one Montreal defender, still on his feet, and he will get past the 35 as the rugby scrum almost gets to the 40-yard line.
1: Well, that, I mean, that's an all an individual effort, right? He's not getting much help there.
0: He runs hard. We saw him in Langford, and the one thing that we both concurred was, like, he was getting to that next level pretty easily. Like, every run was, like, 8 yards, 7 yards, 9 yards, and you just knew that he was, like, one missed tackle away from blowing it up for a big gain. Canadian Tire, first down for the Lions at their own 39. Katoy, McInnes, and Jackson to the far side. Hatcher to the near side, Horvath in the backfield. Montreal brings four. RPO, Horvath up the middle, met with resistance and brought down. Nice play there by Jamon Green, who's in the lineup for an injured Najee Murray.
1: And here's the thing, too.
0: No gain.
1: You can see Noel Thorpe, the defensive coordinator, right? You're down 17-0, and you need a spark, right? You got to take some chances when you're like that. And he's blitzing a little bit more. Maybe now, what, the game is a little bit closer, he's going to ease off. But
0: second and 10, Hatcher to the near side with McInnes. Jackson to the far side with Berryhill and Katoy. Horvath in the backfield. Montreal with six at the line of scrimmage. Do they come? They bring four. Rourke drops back, has time. Now he's going to scramble. Crosses the 40, crosses the 45, finds a hole, crosses the 50, and he's finally brought down by Kenton Arcou as he crosses the midfield stripe. Nice run by Rourke. Picks up 17 and a first.
1: Yeah, again, this is great pocket presence by Nathan Rourke as he steps and avoids those interior linemen.
0: Lions go tempo. First and 10 at the Montreal 53. Horvath up the middle, cuts left, and he'll be brought down at about the 48. And there's a flag on the play. Get the call from referee Tim Croker.
1: Is that too many men?
0: Well, they caught Montreal with too many men last week when they went tempo, and they went tempo again there.
6: Too many players. Montreal. It's a 10-yard penalty. Makes it first down.
0: So an automatic first down. Canadian Tire first down for the Lions at the Montreal 43. Good response here by the Lions. Hopefully they get some points on the board. Jackson to the far side with Berryhill. McInnes and Hatcher to the near side. Katoy the tight end on the near side. Montreal with six at the line of scrimmage. Horvath in the backfield. Handoff. Horvath up the middle trying to get to the 40, and he'll cross the 40.
1: That's a tough 3 yards.
0: Adeyemi Berglund was in on the tackle along with Donovan Manuel. Tough 3 yards.
1: When they go that tempo, though, they're trying to, you know, they're trying to wear down that defensive line, right? Because usually the tempo, right, the first play after that is a running play.
0: Second and seven now at the Montreal 40. Katoy, McInnes, and Hatcher to the far side. Berryhill and Jackson to the near side. Horvath in the backfield. Montreal four-man front. Now three-man front. They bring three. Rourke fires far side, finds receiver, and it's going to be Katoy extremely close to a first down. Brought down by Beverett.
1: They're going to be able to go for it, though. It's about half yard.
0: So a gain of six. They go tempo again. Horvath comes up behind Coach Scher. Goes right side, finds a hole, crosses the 30 all the way down about the Montreal 26 before he's brought down by Simon and Kenton Arcou.
1: That's the one thing when you got your regular defense in there, right? You mean you're going to catch them off guard. They can't have their short yardage in there.
0: So Canadian Tire first down, the Montreal 26. 6:49 left to go in the half. Lions lead at 17-13. Had a 17-0 lead. Alouettes have chipped away. See if the Lions can extend here. Hatcher to the near side. McInnes to the far side. Now two receivers. McInnes and Jackson motion to the near side. Double tight formation. Handoff. Horvath up the middle. Spins off one Montreal defender. Crosses the 25 before he's brought down by Canton Arcou and Mustafa Johnson.
1: No, they came with that blitz again with Beverett off the front side of the quarterback this time. So Nathan saw it the whole way. But they had a running play called.
0: Pickup of three. Makes it second and seven at the Montreal 23. Ball on the near hash. 6:06, 6:05 left to go in the half. Katoy to the near side with Hatcher. Jackson to the far side with Berryhill and McInnes. Horvath to Rourke's left on that far side. Berryhill motions near side. Montreal brings four. Rourke, quick hitter, finds Katoy. 10-5, and he's brought down just shy of the 5-yard line by Canton Arcou. And the Big Cat gives the Lions a big Canadian Tire first down.
1: Again, they come with pressure, but they play zone behind it, and Nathan recognizes
0: it. Gain of 17, Lions go tempo. Handoff, Horvath up the middle, crosses the 5, spins off one Montreal defender, and he's brought down at the 4. That was all Horvath being brought down by Canton Arcou. Not much there for the Lions as they tried to catch Montreal. So second and goal at the 4.
1: Nathan Rourke looking down at his wristband. He's getting a call from the sidelines.
0: So second and goal at the Montreal 4. Ball's in the near hash. Jackson to the far side with Katoy. McInnes. Berryhill on the near side. McInnes and Hatcher now motion near side. Rourke drops back, looking near side, goes corner. Touchdown, BC Lions! Keon Hatcher makes the catch. Hatcher's fifth touchdown reception of the season has given the Lions a 23-13 lead with 4:45 left to go in the half.
1: You want an answer. That's an answer right there. What a drive. After the fumble recovery touchdown by Montreal, the Lions go right down the field and put 6 points on the board.
0: So we talked about it. The Lions needed a response, and they got one. Sean White comes out to hopefully extend the Lions' lead to 11. Snap is good, hold is good, kick is up, kick is good. And with that, the Lions now lead it 24-13 with 4:28 left to go in the half. With that, we'll take a break. 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
0: 4-yard touchdown reception by Keon Hatcher has given the Lions a 24-13 lead over the Alouettes with 4:28 left to go in the half at BC Place. It's the Moj, Bob Marjanovic, along with Julio Caravetta. 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
1: That 4-yard touchdown catch, Keon Hatcher, caps off a 10-play, 61-yard drive by the BC Lions to get them up 24-13 here with 4:28 left in the second quarter.
0: Lions getting set to kick off to the Alouettes. You know, we were talking about that with Buck Pierce about complementary football. And again, for me, definition of that, Julie, a lot
1: right
0: of times
1: there.
0: Is one unit picking up another unit. Well, the offense had to kind of pick up the offense.
1: Yeah.
0: But, you know, they came out, they did what they had to do.
1: Yeah, that was a big, big drive for them.
0: So Meyer getting set to kick off. Kicks away. This is going to be Dedman at the Montreal 14. Crosses the 20, 25, 30, 35, 40. And he's going to be brought down there.
1: You see the difference?
0: Huge difference.
1: Like, he's not seeing any contact for 15, 20 yards. Whereas if you look at the Lions, like, you mean the returner has nowhere to go.
0: Pickett in on the tackle, so a first down for the Alouettes. Check that out, the 43-yard line. Talk about, you know, that's two first downs.
1: Exactly.
0: Right?
1: To a team that doesn't need any help.
0: No. First down for the Owls at their own 43. Two receivers far side, one to the near side. Now Snead motions to the far side. Alexander fakes the screen. He's going to take a shot down the right sideline, and it's caught at the BC 35. Great sliding catch by Snead, and the Alouettes with a big strike.
1: I mean, this is a great throw. I mean, there's two defenders there, and he splits both of them.
0: Ball spotted at the 33. That's a gain of 45 yards. First and 10, the Owls. They go tempo. Two receivers far side, three to the near side for Davis Alexander. Handoff, Scott up the middle. And a nice play by Tavai to get into the backfield and slow his progress down. And Scott cut it back inside, picked up a couple. But nice play there by Jonah Tavai. Didn't make the tackle, but made the play.
1: Yeah, Casey Sales was there to clean it up for him.
0: They go tempo again. Hollins to the far side with Mason and Snead. Speaker to the near side with Philpott. Second and 7 for the Owls. Alexander drops back. Fires near side. Finds a wide open Philpott. Bobbles the football. Gets to the 20 before he's tackled by Stanley Thomas Oliver. First down for the Owls. Pickup of 13. And with that, 3-minute warning comes into effect. We'll take a break. Lions lead the Alouettes 24-13. 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
0: BC Lions lead the Montreal Alouettes 24-13. 3 minutes left to go in the half here at BC Play Stadium. Alouettes, though, on the march with a first and 10 at the BC 20-yard line with 3 minutes remaining. A reminder, the halftime show coming up. Julio's guest is going to be Whatcom County firefighter Cody Stamberger, who was a member of the New York Fire Department when 9/11 occurred, and he will be Julio's guest.
1: I won't lie. I'm a little nervous about this.
0: About what?
1: About this interview.
0: Why?
1: You know, I mean, I guess all day I've been thinking about the fact, you know, I mean, he's being reminded every single year of one of the most catastrophic events that's ever happened.
0: Yeah.
1: And that's sometimes not an easy thing to have to do every year.
0: Imagine that could be one of the questions you ask him. First and 10 for the Alouettes at their own, pardon me, the BC 20. Two receivers near side, three to the far side. Now two as Mason checks in as the H-back. RPO, Alexander rolls out far side, looking, has plenty of time. Now he's going to throw it, and it's incomplete. There's a flag on, two flags on the play. Intended target.
1: He was past the line of scrimmage.
0: Was Tyler Snead.
1: It's past the line of scrimmage.
0: It's weird. We haven't seen that hardly at all in the last three weeks. This will be like the third time. Rourke called twice.
1: That's a loss of down, too, is it not?
0: I believe so. Tavias taking a knee. He's down to the BC 17. Hopefully Jonah Tavai's okay. He's been plagued by...
6: Legal forward pass, Montreal number 10. It's a 10-yard penalty. Remains first down.
1: No, it remains first down. It's not a lost down. So.
0: He's been plagued by a calf injury the last few weeks. Kept him out of the lineup, actually, for several games. But hopefully he's going to be okay, ready to go. I was lucky enough when we were in New York the year the Seahawks played the Broncos. We met a whole bunch of firefighters, myself, Chris Burns, Matt Baker, at the hockey game, the outdoor game at Yankee Stadium.
1: Oh, at Yankee Stadiums.
0: And we met these guys, and one of the, who's a retired captain, took us to one of the most famous fire halls in New York, the Harlem Hilton, they called it. It's in Harlem. We went in there, and they fed us a whole bunch of chili. They had a big, huge pot of chili.
1: I can imagine.
0: We gave them a bunch of cigars. And just, you know, to be there, honestly, Julie, it felt like an honor and a privilege to be there. You know what I mean? With all of these individuals. And I remember driving with this captain, and we were going to this hall. And he says, see that hall there? And he pointed to his left. He goes, they lost everyone on 9/11.
1: I can't even imagine.
0: Oh, it's crazy. So, first and 20 now for the Alouettes at the BC 30. Philpott, speaker to the near side. Three receivers far side. Sneed's the slot. Ferdinand and Hollins out there as well. Now Scott motions. They go empty set. BC brings three play zone. Alexander goes for Sneed. Incomplete. Or pardon me, a speaker. All the way down to the BC 6. And TJ Lee loses his helmet, gets up, puts that back on. He's pumped up.
1: Great coverage. But this is the one thing that makes Davis Alexander so dangerous as a quarterback, is that he can throw the ball anywhere on the field. He's got that kind of arm strength.
0: Ball should have been caught. Sneed, or pardon me, speaker, had it. So, second and 20 now at the BC 30-yard line. Three receivers to the far side. Four now as Scott motions out of the backfield. Lions bring five. They're going to check this down. Little screen, and it's dropped. Speaker.
1: Oh, no. Did he kick it forward?
0: Or did they do the little...
1: Yeah, they did.
0: Did he have possession of it, though, off the pass?
1: They're challenging it.
0: You know what? He got it.
1: He did.
0: I hate that play. They got to get rid of that. It's complete garbage. If you're going to get a first down, get the first down past the sticks. How do you kick the ball 2 yards and pick up a 30-yard first, or 20 yards on a first down? One of the dumbest rules in Canadian football. Forget about getting rid of the midfield
1: stripe. You just
0: got
1: to kick it over the line of scrimmage.
0: Jason Moss.
1: And they've tried it a couple of times.
0: Well, remember they had the running back who was in Calgary for a while. With us for a while, too.
1: Yeah, he was.
0: Can't remember his name. Did it twice with him, if I recall, 1 year.
1: Yeah, it's going to be first down.
6: They thought it was a completed pass. The play will be reviewed.
0: And this will be a first down for the Alouettes.
1: It was a completed pass. There's no question about that.
0: He's behind the ball at the 20. He's got to be past the 30. That's where the question's going to be.
1: Yeah, was he past the 30? I think he was.
0: I think he kicked it behind the 30. Honestly, that rule drives me nuts. How do you get a first down on a third, or pardon me, a second and 20?
1: He's kicking it, that's why.
0: That's dumb. If you're going to kick it, I will give you the first down if you kick it past the sticks. You pick up 20 on the kick, okay, fine and dandy.
6: After review by replay center, it was determined that the ball... The receiver caught the ball, punted the ball across the line of scrimmage, and recovered it. Therefore, it is a first down, Montreal.
0: Commissioner Stu, if you're listening, get rid of that rule. One of the dumbest rules in Canadian football, and it embarrasses the league. I'll tell you that right now. I don't care who does it. I didn't like it when Montreal did it before. And they do it here. Get a cheap first down. And that's what that was, a cheap first down. Two receivers near side, one to the far side, Alexander. Play action, under pressure, steps up in the pocket, he's going to run, and McKenna brings him down by the shoestrings as he crosses the 20. Barely got Alexander, but he did. And they'll spot him at the 20, so a gain of 7 by Davis Alexander.
1: Good pressure from the Lions.
0: Second and 3. Philpott to the far side with Speaker. Mason in the backfield with Scott, two receivers near side, Hollins and Snead. Handoff, Scott up the middle, and he will pick up a first down. So the drive continues with 2:23 remaining in the half. First and 10 for the Alouettes. The BC 17. Snead to the near side with Hollins, three receivers far side. Scott motions out, four receivers out far side. Quick hitting screen to Scott, spins off one BC defender, and man, oh man, what a pop. Parker McKenna was there to meet him as Scott spun off one defender, and he just met the freight train known as Parker McKenna.
1: Yeah, and the Alouettes are complaining that they didn't think the play was dead. He takes this hit and spins off of it.
0: Might have an argument watching the replay. So, second and 10 for the Owls of the BC 17. Speaker to the far side with Philpott and Snead. Hollins to the near side with Ferdinand. Scott in the backfield. BC four-man front. Everybody else playing back. Looks like they're going to play zone, and that's what they do. Alexander looking, under pressure. Crosses the 20, looking. Now he's going to fire end zone. Touchdown, Alouettes. Wide open. Snead. And that is Snead's 11th touchdown of the year, and the Alouettes pulled it within 5.
1: Yeah, you give him all day like that, right? He's just so... he's mobile, and he's got the strength of that right arm. As he rolls to his right, he buys time, and then throws across his body to the back of the end zone where Snead is sitting there. It's hard to cover in this league, this with the field as big as it is, for a defensive back when your quarterback gets out of the pocket like that.
0: Extra point by Maltos Diaz to bring the Owls within 4. Kick is up, kick is good, and it's 24-20, and the Alouettes get a touchdown after a complete garbage play. I'm sorry, I'm going to call it the way I see it. I said it even before.
1: Well, that's what makes our game.
0: It's the dumbest thing on the planet, Julio. It doesn't have anything to do with Canadian football, anything to do with making it special. When you kick a ball 6 inches and they get a first down, they needed 20 yards.
1: I see your point, but that's the rule.
0: Get rid of it. It's a dumb rule. You know what happens when people watch that? They laugh. That's what they do. Watch that play tomorrow. See if they put that on the on socials and see what type of reaction you get.
1: I wonder how many people who are watching it on the CBS network are saying, what the hell was that?
0: It's dumb. I like the onside part of the rule. Don't get me wrong. And I like the onside part, like when you're kicking and you kick onside. But here's the thing. If you're going to make that a first down, it's got to be past the sticks.
1: Yeah.
0: They needed 20 yards. They kicked the ball 6 inches, and you get a first.
1: Yeah.
0: Dumb. Stupid. Okay, I'm going to shut up. That's it. I'm done.
1: Minute and 45 seconds left for the Lions here, so plenty of time.
0: Reminder, halftime show coming up. Cody Stamberger will be Julio's guest. Whatcom County Fire Department was part of New York Fire Department during 9-11. Bailey on the return, crosses the 30, 35, and he takes a shot as he goes out of bounds. G-mon Green and Don Callison on the tackle. Lions with the Canadian Tire first down at their own 37. With 1:36 left to go, Lions lead at 24-20. Been a bit of a slugfest. Both teams trading punches. Both teams with defensive touchdowns. See what the Lions do here with 1:36 remaining. Three receivers near side. Berry held the lone receiver to the far side. Rourke, quick hitter, finds McInnes, crosses the 45 near side, stiff arms the defender, and he's wrestled out of bounds by G-mon Green, but not before he picks up a Canadian Tire first down with a pickup of 13. Spotted at the 50.
1: I like that play. They motioned Hatcher down to the line of scrimmage, the end of the line of scrimmage, and he blocked. But when he came down, his defender came down and left McInnes one-on-one with his guy.
0: Hatcher to the near side with McInnes. Berryhill to the far side with Jackson. Katoy on this near side as well. Montreal with six of the line of scrimmage. Here they come with the blitz. Rourke fires far side. Underthrows Berryhill. Incomplete. Berryhill had to come back to the football being covered by KB and Ento.
1: Yeah, I mean, that was blitz coverage and Berryhill's comes up limping.
0: And I think Berryhill might take a knee here.
1: Well, he'd be smart. He'd be smart to do it. I mean, you don't want to have a receiver on a second and 10 not be able to run out there.
0: Second and 10. Katoy to the far side with Berryhill still limping. Three receivers near side. Jackson, McInnes, and Hatcher. Montreal with five at the line of scrimmage. Everybody else 10 back. Rourke drops back. Fires near side looking for Hatcher. Does he make the catch? No, it's going to be P.I. As it was Lorenzo Burns and Hatcher contesting for that football, and Burns might have reached over a little early.
1: And that's a second time. I thought Hatcher even caught it.
6: Automatic first down, spotted foul.
1: I'd get on that right now and snap it.
0: So a Canadian Tire first down for the Lions at the Montreal 45, 1:21.
1: I'd hurry up and snap that.
0: Remaining. No sign yet of Jason Moss throwing the challenge flag. Jackson to the far side with Hatcher and Berryhill. Katoy to the near side with McInnes. Montreal, five-man front, come with four. Rourke drops back, fires, tries to find a receiver. Hatcher, the intended target. And it appeared that Ento might have got there early, but he might have timed that perfectly as well.
1: Yeah, Hatcher running a curl pattern to the quarterback's left from that slot position. Now that's pretty bang bang. You can't challenge that, I don't think. That was pretty close.
0: Second and 10 now at the Montreal 45. Katoy to the near side with McInnes and Berryhill. Now Katoy motions to the far side with Hatcher on that side. And Montreal's going to get called offside.
1: Nicely done. Way to use the cadence.
0: So Lions will pick up 5 yards, and no matter what, probably brings him a little closer to Sean White's range.
1: Or is it BC that jumped or moved? They're checking with the...
0: Get the call from referee Tim Croker. Reminder, halftime show coming up. Cody Stamberger, member of the Whatcom County Fire Department, was a member of the New York Fire Department during 9/11. Will be Julio's guest as we remember that.
6: BC number 59, 5-yard penalty
1: against the Lions.
6: Second down.
0: You know, Julio, I said horrific, and I always think about 9/11 as bringing out the worst of mankind, but also bringing out the best of mankind.
1: It did.
0: Like just seeing the heroism that we saw that day. Amazing. People running and going into the danger rather than fleeing. Three receivers near side, two to the far side. Empty set now as Butler motions out. Montreal brings four. Rourke drops back. Looking, fires, finds Butler, crosses the 40. Keeps his feet going, tries to get down to the 37, and the Lions are going to be extremely close to a first down. Good second effort by James Butler as he was brought down by three Montreal defenders, and the Lions are going to go for it on third and short. Here comes Rourke under center. Takes the snap, goes right side, tries to get to the edge. He's going to get the first down to Moore. Nathan Rourke splits the defense all the way down to the Montreal 12-yard line. Great run by Nathan Rourke, Canadian Tire, first down for the Lions.
1: Ento's down.
0: What a run by Nathan Rourke. Picks up close to 22 yards in a first.
1: I mean, they're catching him off guard. When they hurry up in that tempo and do their short yardage, whether it's with Horvath or whether it's with Nathan.
0: And as you mentioned, it is Cabian Ento who is...
1: And they're looking at his knee. I don't know whether or not he...
0: Corner just, out of Colorado. Former Buffalo. Name a former Buffalo punter for 500, Alex.
1: A former...
0: Colorado Buffalo punter.
1: Mitch Berger.
0: Oh, you're not bad. That was pretty good.
1: Yeah, come on, that was...
0: Softball?
1: That was a pretty good
0: Too easy ball. For you?
1: Yeah, that was pretty...
0: Colorado produced a lot of really good players in the 90s. Still do, but in the 90s, I mean,
1: hey, when Bill McCartney was coaching. Hey, get this. And from my high school, and this was big at Scarlet Heights, we had a guy who went to Colorado on a football scholarship back in the 80s. His name was Craig Keenan.
0: Really?
1: Yeah.
0: What position did he play?
1: He was a quarterback.
0: Wow.
1: And then ended up getting drafted by Ottawa. Never played, but, I mean, he was, when I was a grade 9, he was a great, he was the bomb to me. Like,
0: he was your idol?
1: Oh, yeah.
0: I loved him. Going to Colorado, what do you expect?
1: Yeah. And that's before they had light blue uniforms. They had light blue pants
0: yes.
1: with white and gold.
0: Yeah. I love their helmet, too.
1: Yeah.
0: So, KB Nento being helped off by the Montreal training staff. Lions will have a Canadian Tire first down at the Montreal 14. Plenty of time for the Leos. 1:01 left to go in the half.
1: I think you want to drag this out as long as you can. You don't want to give Davis Alexander the ball back.
0: The way this game's
1: yeah.
0: going, it could be like 49-42 when it's all said and done. Lions going to break the huddle. Spending a little extra time in there. Clock's winding down. 53, 52, 51. Tight formation. Double tight. Butler in the backfield. Three receivers all motioning now to the near side. Hatcher, McInnes, Katoy. RPO. Rourke under pressure. Steps up. Crosses the 10. 5. Does he get to the end zone? Touchdown, BC Lions. Oh, they're going to call him out the 1 yard line.
1: Oh, he tried to reach out with that left hand.
0: I thought he had it. Oh, he was so close.
1: Oh, they're talking about it right now.
0: Croker talking with one of the other officials.
1: Let's see the replay here. That's a touchdown. That's a touchdown.
0: He hits the pylon, but where's his feet?
1: He pits it. It's a touchdown.
0: There you go.
1: He hits the all it has to do is break the plane by an inch, and he did exactly that.
0: It was Beauchemin in pursuit. Where's that foot? Oh, that's a touchdown. You're right, Julio.
1: He uses his
0: feet was in bounds.
1: Yes.
0: Hits the pylon. You see the pylon move. And Nathan Rourke on a 14-yard touchdown scamper has given the Lions a 30-20 lead with 35 seconds remaining in the half. White comes out for the extra point. Kick is up. Kick is good. And the Lions take advantage of being in the FireSmart Red Zone. 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What do you got?
1: 8 plays, 62 yards. Capped off by that 14-yard run by Nathan Rourke. And especially after that touchdown by Snead that brought the score to 24-20. Lions extend their lead now with 35 seconds left in the half to 31-20. But as I said, still enough time for this offense to move the ball. Now this coverage team needs to do their job and get downfield.

0: So Meyer has it teed up at the 30-yard line. Going to kick this one off. Rohan Jones is going to field this at the Montreal 15. Crosses the 20, 25, 30, 35, 40 down the sidelines, and there's a flag on the play. He wasn't touched, Julio, for the first 15 or 20 yards of that return.
1: I mean, that's just ridiculous. And there's more flags coming. They're everywhere. I think the initial one is going to be holding on Montreal or an illegal block. And then there were some extracurricular.
0: See what...
1: Is that face masking?
0: Get the call from Croker. Still awaiting the call from referee Tim Croker.
1: Well, Jason Moss is counting the yards off in his favor.
0: So the ball right now, have they spotted the football yet? I don't think they have. He's got one of the officials has it in his hand at the Montreal 52.
2: During the return, major foul face mask, BC number 46. After the play, 15-yard West misconduct face mask against BC 49.
1: You've got
2: 30
1: to
2: yards,
1: be kidding me.
2: First down.
1: You have got to be kidding me.
0: So Montreal gets the ball with 26 seconds remaining at the BC 28.
1: Are you kidding me? Like, come on.
0: All right, here we go. First and 10 for the Owls at the BC 28. 26 seconds on the clock. You talk about complimentary football. The defense needs to step up here. Hold the Alouettes to hopefully just a field goal. So the two penalties against the Lions after a great return by the Alouettes has given the Alouettes honestly, Julio, I don't think I've seen a team have the ball first and 10 at the 28 without having a great return or some sort of big play. So now they're marching it back.
2: Automatically used by the replay center. There's only one face mask penalty. That was after the play, the misconduct foul. First down.
0: So now they back it up to the 43, which is a lot better news for the Lions. Still in field goal range for Jose Maltos Diaz, whose longest field goal of the year is 50. This will be about a 50-yarder if they don't lose any yardage. Three receivers near side, two to the far side. Lions bring four play deep zone. And that's incomplete. Intended target was Scott in that far side flat. He tried to check it down, but bad throw by Alexander, and it's second and 10.
1: I don't know why. As Alexander's going up to him like he ran the wrong road, I think he just threw it. He threw it too far inside of him.
0: So second and 10 now. Ball at the BC 43. 23 seconds on the clock. Speaker up top with Sneed and Philpott. Two receivers near side. Lions bring four. Alexander under pressure. Now he's going to scramble. Now he just flips the ball. Almost intercepted by Sankey. Alexander didn't learn from that mistake earlier in the game. Underhanded flip, and it was Sankey who got his hand on it, just couldn't reel it in, and I think it was the hand with the club on it.
1: And Alexander got up after that, and he was hot. So is it Betts? Yeah, it is Betts. He beats the tackle inside. Yeah, that's a fumble. You got to take a look at this.
0: Because...
1: oof, that's close. And that's what they're looking at right now.
0: Yeah, because somebody... who was it? Was it Betts right at the last second? Punched. It almost looks like he punched it out of his hand rather than throw.
1: Well, he came down on his arm and the ball popped out.
0: So this is going to be interesting. As they review this play at the command center in Fort McMurray. See if the boys are awake up at Fort Mac. You know, I got a text from somebody the other day or DM on X.
1: from Fort Mac?
0: No, they said, is the command center really in Fort McMurray? Sometimes you think it is, folks. Sometimes you think it is. So, again, we await the call from Tim Croker. There's 15 seconds on the clock. If it's incomplete, it'll be third and 10
1: Alexander,
0: at the BC 43.
1: Alexander's over with Moss.
0: Alexander chirping now with
1: Kent
0: Deontay
1: Williams.
0: Williams saying, you threw that. Alexander going, or that you fumbled it, and Alexander going, no, I threw it.
1: So now the rest of the Lions are going over there because they're saying, hey, all the Alouettes are over there.
0: Now we got some.
1: Well, Alexander's over there shooting his mouth off.
0: Yep. We have a little bit of
1: well,
0: extracurricular activity.
1: Yeah, but they're all over there because Alexander's the one shooting his mouth off.
0: Former Lions assistant Mike Lionel's out there trying to keep the peace. So now they get everybody separated.
1: I think Alexander was...
0: See, that's what you talked about. We talked about that emotion, right?
1: But he was choked. He was choked at Betts because Betts really came down on his right hand, right? Like, and as he should. He's trying to knock the ball out. I think this is going to be the Lions' ball.
0: Well,
1: is their offense? Oh, no, they're just going over to meet. I thought they were walking off the field.
0: So we're still waiting for the decision from the command center
1: with
0: 15 seconds remaining. Has he given a call yet? Here we go.
2: It was an incomplete pass. Montreal is challenging that it was a fumble with a clear recovery by them. The play will be reviewed.
0: Here we go again. Like, play reviewed. What have they been doing for the last, I don't know, 6 minutes?
1: I think they were reviewing to see if it was a fumble. But I mean, you can see his arm flick forward. So Betts beats his guy inside, then comes back in behind the quarterback. And yeah, you see him flick the ball forward. He wants to try to hit Speaker.
0: Close.
1: I mean, to me, that's a forward pass. He's trying to.
0: Well, 15 seconds remain.
1: Wow, that's a terrible call.
0: So they move the ball
1: up
0: to the 31 to give Montreal the first down, and now again, Croker awaits. I'm telling you, sometimes I wonder about the
1: officiating. How did they get this ball where they get it?
0: Because Speaker picked it up. He just picked it up.
1: He just picked it up. He didn't run with it.
0: No.
1: But there must have been a whistle.
0: We should get out of here by midnight at this pace.
1: They're scrambling.
0: Croker about to make another announcement.
2: After review by the replay center, was determined that there was a horse collar tackle. Major foul against BC 90.
1: You've got to be kidding me.
2: It'll be 15 yards up from the previous line of scrimmage. Montreal will retain their second challenge.
0: All right, here we go. Let's get back to football. First and 10 at the BC, 28-yard line.
1: That's awful.
0: Two receivers near side, Hollins and Snead. Three receivers to the far side, Mason, Speaker, and Philpott. Scott in the backfield, BC four-man front. Looks like they're going to play zone. Alexander takes the snap, zone it is, under pressure, checks this down. It's going to be Mason out of the backfield, crosses the 20, and he's wrapped up there by Sankey. So he's at the 18 with 7 seconds remaining. Alouettes are probably going to try to get one more playoff here. And Alexander just spikes it with 5 seconds remaining, and they'll get the field goal unit.
1: I like this for the Lions. I mean, Alexander's. He's upset. He's rattled. And that's one of the things I think you need to be able to do to him.
0: So this will be a 24-yard attempt by Maltos Diaz. Actually, we'll spot it at the 25. Call it a 25-yarder to bring the Alouettes within 8. Kick is up. Kick is good. And with 1 second left on the clock, the Alouettes get a field goal to make it 31-23 for the Lions. Again, a reminder, the halftime show coming up. Whatcom County Fire Department member Cody Stamberger will be Julio's guest. He was a member of the New York Fire Department during 9/11. He's been up here in the booth for like the last 45 minutes waiting.
1: Oh, wow, he is too. I didn't look behind me.
0: As we'll talk about that day. So Lions will probably just take a knee here, I imagine. Call it a day. This could be one of those old-fashioned 58-49 or something.
1: Well, Montreal's defense has given up 28 points a game. It's already 31.
0: And yes, T-Mart did bet the under tonight, folks. So Lions go into victory formation, obviously, just to kill the clock. They'll do that. And that marks the end of the half. And what a half it's been. 54 points on the board. Lions have 31 of them. Montreal has 23. We'll take a break on the other side. Halftime show coming up. As we mentioned, Cody Stamberger, who's a member of the New York Fire Department during 9/11. He'll be Julio's guest. 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

0: must be. Is it difficult to do that?
1: It's not that it's difficult every year. It's something I think about every day.
0: Yeah.
1: Like, it never leaves my mind. You know, it is a daily thought.
0: And I still can't. The horrificness of that, I'm sure everybody in the world in our generation knows exactly where they were when all of it went down. I can't even imagine what it would have been like having been there. And then the one thing that I want to ask you is, how long, afterwards, with all the loss of members and trying to, you had to rehire how did that all kind of go down and to develop that camaraderie that is so well known in the fire department? It must have taken a lot.
1: It took a real lot. The difficulty was, you know, so many houses lost so many guys, and now the fire department had to do two classes a day to try to get enough guys to start backfilling. And, you know, these guys are walking into houses now. You know, my house lost 11 guys. I mean,
0: 11 guys.
1: That's a fourth of the company, the house. You know, and now these guys are coming in, 13, 14 new guys. And, you know, all the guys at the house are grilling over what happened. You know, and now we got to train new guys coming in.
0: Yeah, that's...
1: It was a difficult time for guys coming in. I felt really bad for them.
0: You know, because that's the one thing about, you know, first responders, firefighters. I mean, the bell doesn't stop for anybody.
1: No.
0: I mean,
1: no.
0: That door goes up, the calls come in. There is no, you know, hey, we got to wait to try to reload here. You know, it has to go on.
1: Yep.
0: And I can't imagine the stress and pressure that was on the remaining members, because not only did you have to go and do your job, but you had to do your job with, you mean, the burden of having lost how many members? You know, I mean, I can't even wrap my head around that.
1: I mean, it turned into, you know, trying to fill the tours in the firehouse, and then, you know, what members are going to the pile, what members are going to what funerals, you know. I mean, it was overwhelming, because that became your entire life.
0: Yeah.
1: You know, was funeral, pile, firehouse.
0: Yeah, and you know, it's when you say that about the funerals, I tell people that, because I know quite a few members from here who went to New York. And that was why they were required, was to go to funerals, go to two or three or four funerals a day, because one of the things that they wanted to do was to make sure that each and every firefighter got the proper ceremony and funeral.
1: Absolutely. Absolutely. And so many guys were so burned out. I mean, not to mention dealing with the loss of their own guys, plus the loss of, you know, 343 other guys, and then, you know, trying to deal with the firehouse, deal with what you're dealing with down at the pile and everything else, and, you know, it trying to keep going, you know, because like you're saying, like, you know, the door's got to go up, you know, the rig's got to go out the door.
0: And there was no slowing down for you guys, right?
1: No.
0: Like, it's not like you guys were said, they said, hey, by the way, you've gone through this horrific event, you know, take a couple of weeks off.
1: Yeah, no, there's none of that.
0: There's, you know what I mean?
1: None
0: like, I, yeah, as I said, I'm, you know, one of the great things about, you know, I mean, that I found, and I'm hopeful that you agree with this, is that, you know, I was fortunate enough. I played a team sport my whole life, and it's one of the reasons why I wanted to become a firefighter, was because I wanted to be part of a team. And, you know, when you play sports and you're part of a team, it's a certain level, like, you understand team. But it wasn't until I became a firefighter that I really, really understood what sacrifice and team and bonding and someone really having your back.
1: Yes.
0: And having that kind of culture that, you know, really, like, we all, you know, whenever we play, oh yeah, you know, I'm your team, I got your back. It's hard to explain to people what it really, really means until you become a first responder, firefighter, police, ambulance, whatever it is that you do, that you really feel that camaraderie.
1: I use the phrase all the time, and it's going to sound a little silly, but, you know, I look at the commitment that firefighters make to each other, that if you go down in a building, you know, trying to get somebody, you know, I'm going to one of three places. Either I'm coming outside with you, I'm going to the burn center unconscious, I'm going to meet Jesus. But one of those three things are happening, because I'm coming, and that's it.
0: Yeah.
1: And if we commit that way to each other, you know, there's no greater commitment in the world you can make.
0: No, there's not. And the people... I guess
1: I still
0: unless
1: get
0: you,
1: goosebumps.
0: I know. Well, you mean, I get goosebumps too, and it's

0: it's one of those things. I think people, you know, when you train and you do all the things that you do it with one purpose, and that's for the guy beside you,
1: yes,
0: or the woman beside you, whoever it may be. But until you've kind of reached and understand that kind of commitment, and when you step onto a truck or step into a hall and you realize that no matter what your personal differences may be with somebody, because, you know, I mean, it's like any family. You might not get along with everybody.
1: That's right.
0: But ultimately, you know, no matter what, that guy's going to have your back.
1: That's right. You could be arguing with a guy, hating him, everything else. The second you go out the door, that guy will give every bit of himself to you.
0: Now, here's what let's forget the serious stuff, because how many years did you spend? You spent 5 years in New Jersey.
1: Yes.
0: And then another 20 years?
1: 21.
0: 21 years in New York?
1: Yes.
0: What fire hall?
1: I'm in 40 engine and 35 truck.
0: And so where would that be? What region of New York would that be?
1: It's the Upper West Side of Manhattan.
0: Upper West Side of Manhattan?
1: Yes.
0: Who's the male? Yeah. I'm not going to ask you that, because that gets personal. Now I want to know, are you a good cook?
1: I can hold my own.
0: You lie. You got a big smile on your face. You can. If you're a New York City firefighter and you're a rookie, you got to be able to cook.
1: Oh, yes.
0: Because you are going to hear it to no end
1: if
0: you cannot cook.
1: Yeah, we used to tell the probies, hey, kid, just remember, you got to step up to F up. So let's go. Let's see what you got.
0: What's the goal? What was the go-to for you?
1: Go-to for me was chicken palm.
0: Chicken palm.
1: We used to call it truck palm. Because we alternate meals each month, engine month, truck month.
0: Okay.
1: So truck month, they used to joke, oh, I guess it's truck palm month. Cody's working. All right.
0: That is awesome. Well, listen, this was a real big honor for me. As I said, I thought about it all day, and I thought, you know, what do I ask him? Because you just never know how that, you know, the event has an effect on people and having to go back and forth on it. So, first of all, thank you for coming here. Thank you for your service. It's been a real honor to have you here today.
1: Thank you guys for having me, man. You guys have been nothing but welcoming.
0: And make sure you come back for another football game, because they're like this every week.
1: This is awesome. You kidding me?
0: Awesome.
1: Absolutely.
0: That's Cody Stamberger, retired New York City firefighter and now fireman and paramedic in Ferndale. Thank you very much for being my guest. It was an absolute pleasure.
1: I appreciate it. Thank you so much.
0: It was a real honor.
1: Have a safe one.
0: Thank you very much.
1: Take care.
0: The halftime score is the BC Lions 31, the Montreal Alouettes 23. 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
3: BC Lions lead the Montreal Alouettes 31-23 after 30 minutes of play at BC Place. It's the Moach. Going to give you your halftime stats. 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First downs, BC 18, Montreal 11. Second down conversions, Montreal 8 of 10, BC 7 of 11. Net offense, Montreal 177, BC 248. BC with 102 yards rushing, Montreal 34. Yards passing, Montreal 149, BC 161. Big plays, BC had two, Montreal had one. Turnovers, each team had one. Time of possession, BC 17:52, Montreal 12:08. Again, those stats brought to you by Launa, Local 1611. Second half kickoff about to take place. Carl Meyer has the ball in his hands, juggling it. The BC 28 ready to put it on the tee. Montreal will be going left to right, BC right to left. How was the interview with Cody?
0: It was excellent.
3: Good.
0: Yeah, no,
3: I heard you guys talking about cooking. That's,
0: well, you know what? I mean, it's never... You know, I mean, I thought about this all day, right? You mean it can't be easy for it never leaves him. He said,
3: yeah.
0: But it's one of those things that when you every year you're having to rehash it and rehash it, and it's all for some guys. That's
3: hard.
0: Not good.
3: Yeah.
0: It's hard.
3: 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Mac Kia, his folks at Ocean Trailer. Deadman and Jones await the Carl Meyer kickoff. And here we go. End over end kick. This is going to be Deadman at the 15. Crosses the 20, 25, 30, 35,
0: oh God.
3: 40, 45, 50. Down the sideline, and he's down to the BC 34-yard line. I don't think he was touched until maybe like he was in the BC territory.
0: First off, it was a line drive kickoff. I mean, he had the ball before, you know, and I mean, as you said, he wasn't touched. I mean, it's a huge problem.
3: So, first and 10 for the Alouettes at the BC 33. I would call that good field position. Good news for the Lions. Tobias back in the game. One receiver to the near side, it's Hollins. Four to the far side. Scott right behind Alexander in the backfield. Now Mason and Sneed motioning to the near side. RPO, Alexander has it, fires to Hollins on the near side. Diving catch, touchdown by TJ Lee was spotted at the 27, so a gain of 6. Makes it 2nd and 4. Hollins to the near side with Snead. Philpott to the far side with Speaker. And Mason Scott to the right of Alexander. BC four-man front come with 4. Alexander fires near side. Scott makes the catch, and he'll pick up the first down. Touchdown by Williams, but not before he makes a diving catch
0: and
3: that's in the first.
0: That's a great catch by him. I mean, that ball's behind him. Going to, he's running full speed out to his right.
3: Gain of 5. Alouettes go tempo. Hollins to the near side with Snead and Mason. 2 receivers far side. Philpott and Speaker. Looks far side. Fires. Philpott, does he make the catch? Calling it incomplete.
0: Yeah, went right through the breadbasket. Nice coverage there by Stowe. Stanley Thomas Oliver.
3: Slant route by Philpott. Again, here's Montreal going tempo. Philpott to the far side with Speaker and Mason. They go empty set. Or check that. Alexander had walked out to talk to the receiver. Scott's in the backfield. 2 receivers near side. Alexander takes the snap. BC brings 5 far side. Hits Philpott. Tries to beat the defender, and he's going to get close to a first down. He's brought down by a trio of Lions. And it'll be a first for the Alouettes. Stanley Thomas Oliver.
0: Can't do that.
3: So a gain of 9. First and 10 of the BC 13. Lions change some personnel. 4 come off, 4 come on. As the Alouettes go double tight formation. And actually short third and a yard. And this is going to be Wilson. Does he get it? Depending on the spot, second effort. They finally blow the whistle. I don't know why he was stopped. They took another 2 seconds before they blew it.
0: This is going to be kind of close.
3: I don't think he got it had they blown the whistle when they should have. So watch the replay. Here we go. He is stopped. He's actually kind of going backward. 1, 2, 3, 4.
0: This is going to be close.
3: Looking at that spot, Julie, I don't think he got it. BC saying they stopped him.
0: Yeah, because he had to get to the 12. I don't think the ball got there. And it's going to be really, really close.
3: Stretch those sticks out, and it is Lions football. The Lions defense holds, and a big defensive stop by the Lions on third down. And Alexander now going at it with referee Tim Croker. Obviously not happy with the call. That shouldn't have even been close. But they didn't blow the whistle until I almost thought he had it on the second effort. With that, we'll take a break. 12-10 left to go in the third quarter. Lions lead the Owls 31-23. 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
3: BC Lions lead the Montreal Alouettes 31-23 early in the third quarter at BC Play Stadium. Lions with a big third down stop deep in BC territory after the Alouettes took a kickoff all the way to, where did they start on that drive, Julia? What, the 34 or something?
0: Yeah, something like that. 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
3: But the Lions defense holds on third and short, so the Lions have a Canadian Tire first down at their own 12-yard line. 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
0: 33.
3: That's pretty good.
0: So their drives, well, I'll tell you after.
3: Lions break the huddle. Three receivers far side. Barry Hill, the lone receiver to the near side. Montrell brings the blitz. They run a screen far side. This is going to be Jackson crossing the 20, and he's brought down there.
0: He's going to be close.
3: By Nate Boschman, among others.
0: Yeah, the quick screen out to his right, and they're going to bring the jumbo team in. So just to give you an idea, Moj, they've started on their 25, Montreal. Their own 40, 41, 52, 43, BC 43, BC 33.
3: They might start a drive in the end zone if that trend continues. Second and short. The BC 22. Horvath comes up behind Coach Scher. Goes right side, and he will pick up the first down. Despite the best efforts of David Perales. Defensive end. Fresno State was there to meet him, among others, trying to punch the ball out. But Lions will get a first to continue the drive. Ball spotted at the BC 25. Ball on the far hash. Hatcher to the near side with Jackson. McInnis to the far side with Katoy. Horvath in the backfield. Pickett, the tight end, on the near side. Rourke takes the snap. Montrell brings the blitz. Rourke under pressure. He's going to check this down. Almost intercepted. Ooh, that was close. Fayon Hicks.
0: He had Katoy out there because they came with the blitz one-on-one, and he went to go throw it out there, and I think he got hit just at the last minute, and it floated inside on him. Those are dangerous. And Hicks, you don't want to take the sack, right? Because
3: yeah. Kind of lobbed it up, and
0: I don't know whether or not he was trying to throw this away. He was trying to throw it out to Katoy, and I think, he got hit.
3: Behind Hicks, he reached back but just couldn't come up with it. But he did get his hands on it. Katoy to the near side with McInnis and Hatcher. Barry Hill to the far side with Jackson. Horvath in the backfield. Montrell with a three-man rush, and now we have flags.
0: Offside, BC.
14: Seager. BC number 67. Five-yard penalty.
3: Tyran Walker-Hunt. Starting tackle. We'll talk to Paul Charbonneau, the Lions offensive line coach this week. Very happy with Tyran Walker-Hunt's progress this year.
0: How about that, though? I mean, he's another guy who got released. All their injuries, they had to bring him back. Yep. Spent the year on practice roster last year. We've been super impressed with him. He is a specimen.
3: Oh, his physical ability is not in question.
0: No.
3: Two receivers far side, three to the near side for Rourke. Montrell, five at the line of scrimmage. Come with three. Rourke drops back. Looking. Guy's going to fire downfield. Incomplete. Hatcher on that far side. He wasn't even close.
0: Yeah, he tried to throw behind. He did, like you said, he wasn't even close. It was about 10 yards short of him. So the Lions aren't able to move the ball out of their own end.
3: See, that's what we talk about.
0: He had McInnis wide open over the middle. Just didn't see him.
3: Meyer at the BC 5. Deadman awaits at the Montreal 35. Punts away. Deadman drifts over to the near side. Catches it right in front of the 30. Crosses the 35. Little stutter step to the middle of the field. And he will cross the 40. Brought down there by Pierre Kameni. With that, we'll take a break. 9:25 left to go in the third quarter at BC Place. Lions lead the Alouettes 31-23. 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
3: 9:25 left to go in the third quarter here at BC Place. Lions leading the Alouettes 31-23 in a barn burner tonight. It's the Bones, Bob Marjanovich, along with Julio Caravetta. Trevor Martin's our producer. And Montreal will have a first and 10 at their own 43. Has Montreal started to drive within their 30-yard line, Julio? You ran the numbers during
0: the
3: break.
0: Yeah, they've drive, once one drive on their 25 is the worst field position that they've had.
3: Wow.
0: And the Lions, their own 39, their 26, their 27, their 25, their 39, their 38, their 40, their 12.
3: You know, the scary thing is, like, a lot of times these Montreal drives or these returns, they're not even being touched the first 15, 20 yards. Three receivers near side, two to the far side for Alexander. BC brings four. Alexander drops back. Going to go right down the middle looking for the home run ball for Snead. Great play. Almost intercepted by Jackson Finley. Got his right hand on it. Diving attempt. Snead was behind the defenders.
0: Yeah, he tried to squeeze it between the two defenders. He put some air underneath it, and it allowed Finley to close on it. If he doesn't sell out for that and extend that right hand, that's going to be a completion.
3: That could be a touchdown.
0: Yeah. Perfectly
3: and
0: timed.
3: And had he thrown that a little deeper, probably would have had him because he had beaten coverage. Three receivers far side, two to the near side. BC brings four. They're going to screen. This is going to be Scott. Crosses the 45, crosses the 50. He's going to pick up a first down. He's still on his feet, brought down by about a quartet of Lions as he crosses the midfield stripe, but that's a first.
0: I'd really like to know out of they're now 10 of 14 on second down conversion, Montreal.
3: Gain of 14 yards. Alouettes go Temple. Holland's to the far side. And this is going to be too many men against the Lions. They barely got their two players off. Ball was snapped, so this will be a 10-yard penalty and a first for the Owls after the Stevie Scott two-yard gain. So they march this off down to the BC 43.
0: That's another first down. So you don't have to do much, do you, when you get great field position?
3: No.
0: When you're especially that good in offense? Are you kidding me?
14: Too many players. BC, it's a 10-yard penalty. Makes it first down.
3: So first and 10 for the Owls. Philpott to the near side with Speaker. Hollins to the far side with Snead and Mason. Mason now comes back to the backfield. Split back set with Scott. RPO. Scott up the middle. Crosses the 40. Finds a hole all the way down to the BC 34 before he's brought down by TJ Lee. So it'll be second and short. Probably about a yard or so depending on the spot. And they spot it at the BC 34. So it is second and one. Again, Tempo. Three receivers near side. Two to the far side. Alexander takes the snap, handoff Scott up the middle, and he will get down to the BC 27 or 26, depending on the spot. And that's a first down for the Alouettes. Drive continues halfway through the first quarter. Alouettes down by 8, but threatening here. First and 10 for the Owls at the 27 of the Lions. And again, they go tempo. Two receivers far side, three to the near side. Alexander takes the snap. Handoff, Scott up the middle, and he's brought down. Ball comes loose. Is it BC football? Yes, it is. It's picked up by the Lions. And it's Boyu going down the sidelines. Midfield stripe, 50, and he's pushed out of bounds.
0: Oh!
3: And a late hit by Philpott. Now he gets tagged as Kent comes in, takes a swipe at Philpott. And mayhem down by the Montreal sideline. And these two teams playing back-to-back games, you are not kidding yourselves when the animosity builds up. But Philpott with a cheap shot. Look at Alexander throwing his helmet. I think Kent might get thrown out of this game. He went in there like third man in, throwing punches. And we will see what the calls are here.
14: After automatic review by the replay center, the runner was down by contact at the 23-yard line. There are pending penalties.
0: Yeah, he was down.
3: Well, we'll see what the penalties are going to be.
0: Well, Alexander was in there big time, too.
3: So, Boyu was out of bounds when Philpott came in and just gave him a big cheap shot. Boyu had already stopped running. And then Philpott over Boyu, and then Kent comes in. And then after Kent, it's Sneed that jumps Kent, and it's just mayhem after that. A lot of bad blood developing between these two teams. Well, I'll say one thing. It was not a fumble.
0: No.
3: This time, they got it right.
0: So Philpott was a cheap shot. Then he stands over top Beaulieu. And then Kent comes in. And then... So you've got... There's and then you got 21... Who takes thing on? I mean, I don't know if Kent didn't throw any punches.
3: It looked like he was trying to. I don't know if he did. It looked pretty close.
0: There's got to be a couple on Montreal there.
3: Philpott, for sure.
0: Well, Kent's going to get one. Philpott's going to get one, but I think the Montreal bench is going to get another one.
3: Especially with Philpott taunting.
0: Yeah. Yeah, it's Sneed that actually looks like he throws a punch.
3: So Sneed came in after Kent nails Philpott from behind.
0: You know what? I don't mind that from Kent.
3: I don't either.
0: You got to stick up for your teammate.
3: You know what? People will talk about the game, this and that. You know, it's too close. Big picture. You look at the big picture, that weighs a lot more than giving up a first down. So this game, which was, the last 5 minutes of the half took about an hour to play. I think we might get out of here. I'm not joking. We might get out of here by midnight tonight.
0: I hear you.
3: My biggest challenge in the fourth quarter is going to be keep you awake.
0: That's right.
3: Past your bedtime.
0: That's right.
3: T-Mark, go get some coffee. We're going to need some to keep Julio awake. He's going to be napping pretty soon. I don't know how you can be napping watching this game.
0: This is great.
3: Entertaining football. Horrible officiating, but entertaining football. See, this is what... I don't understand. Okay, in this instance, maybe a lengthy delay because there's a lot that happened there.
0: And they're reviewing a lot of the stuff on the side.
3: But what drives me nuts a lot of times with these reviews, they've got to be quicker. In this instance, I'll give a mulligan, like I said, because of all the shenanigans that occurred near the Montreal bench.
14: The ruling on the field by the replay center is the ball carrier is down by contact at the 23-yard line. After the play, we have unnecessary roughness against Montreal number 6 on the hit out of bounds. And after the play, we have two misconduct fouls, one against BC number 21, one against Montreal number 85. So we're going to go 15 yards back from the 23, second down.
3: I don't know what Jason Moss is all hot for. He's talking to one of the officials. He's just losing his mind, and I'm like... No, that's pretty much the way it happened, Jason. So, it'll be Montreal ball at the BC 38.
0: Alexander was at the bottom of one of those piles. He went after Kent. And then he came up, and then when he got to the C3, you saw him throw his helmet.
3: So, second and 21. That's what the scoreboard says. The BC 38. Three receivers near side, two to the far side. BC brings three, plays zone. Alexander fires near side. He's going to find Ferdinand. Ferdinand cuts in, and he's going to get down about the 26, well short of the first down.
0: And look
3: and
0: at
3: Montreal will send out the field goal unit.
0: And Alexander is pointing at the Lions' front bench, and he's taunting them.
17: I just say, hey, Davis, how'd that Grey Cup go? Look at the side. Look at him on the sideline now.
18: I know. He's going like, nuts.
17: He's losing it. So Maltos Diaz comes out. 33-yard attempt. To bring the Owls within five if it's successful. Kick is up. Kick is good. So with that, the BC lead is cut to five. BC leads the Alouettes 31-26, 6:35 left to go in the third quarter here at BC Place. 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
17: Jose Maltos Diaz field goal has brought the Alouettes to within five. BC leads at 31-26, 6:35 left to go in the third quarter. BC Place, it's the Moj, Bob Marjanovic, along with Julio Caravetta, and a highly entertaining game tonight with just about everything you want in a game.
18: Yeah.
17: Defensive touchdowns, offensive drives.
18: We still got a long way to go. 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
17: Brouhahas.
18: The Lions are going to get decent field position.
17: Yeah, at the 40.
18: Yeah.
17: Man, what a game.
18: Yeah, it has been very, very entertaining. 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
17: 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So, Rourke and company. Scrimmage now from their own 40. Hatcher on the near side. Two receivers far side. Lions with a tight right formation. Play action. Near side. Hatcher makes the catch. Taken out of bounds by Burns.
18: Yeah, 8 yards.
17: 8 yard pickup. Makes it second and two. Pickett checks in along with Katoy. Butler checks out. So, second and two at the BC 48. Jackson to the far side with McInnes. Horvath in the backfield. Double tight formation for the Lions. Montreal crowds the line of scrimmage. Horvath goes up the middle, and he'll pick up a Canadian Tire first down as he crosses the BC 50.
18: Yeah, now these are the dangerous ones, right? Because
17: you
18: line up everybody at the line of scrimmage like that, you better hope everyone gets their gap, because if Horvath breaks one of those...
17: And you could see it from up here,
18: couldn't
17: you?
18: Yeah, you could. That's why I'm saying it, because, I mean, if he gets through that initial wave, man, he's going to be gone.
17: Canadian Tire first down for the Lions at their own 51. Ball's in the middle of the field. Again, tight end formation. Two receivers near side. Now two of them motion over, joining McInnes on the far side. Two back set. Rourke drops back. Montreal brings three. Hits a receiver across the middle, and it's Riley Pickett, I believe. Yes, indeed. Pickett picks up close to seven.
18: You talk about the progression in place. Where does he usually line up?
17: Tight end. Yeah.
18: What did they just do to him? They just threw to him. They never do that.
17: Yep.
18: That's the progression you're talking about.
17: So ball spotted at the Montreal 53. Makes it second and four. Pickett comes out of the game now. Jackson to the near side with Hatcher. Berryhill to the far side. McInnes to the near side. Horvath to Rourke's left. Pickett the tight end on the far side. Montreal crowding the line of scrimmage. Here they come with the blitz. Rourke under pressure, and he's going to be sacked. Quarterback sack on the play by Tyrese Beverett, who's been a menace for the Lions.
18: Yeah, I mean, that is coming at him fast. he doesn't even have any time to react. Where's he coming from?
17: Untouched, up the middle.
18: Yeah, but they're twisting on the center. So he takes the most, and then they're twisting around him, and then he's just getting right in there. So
17: Meyer back at the BC 33, punts away. Nice punt. Dedman catches it at the Montreal 20, cuts to his left. Still on his feet, trying to get to that far side edge. Slips off a couple of tackles, will get to about the 30. So decent coverage there by the Lions. With that, we'll take a break. 3:45 left to go in the third quarter at BC Place. Lions lead the Alouettes 31-26. 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
17: BC Lions lead the Montreal Alouettes 31-26, 3:45 left to go in the third quarter at BC Play Stadium. It's the Moach, Bob Marjanovic, Julio Caravetta, Trevor Martin's our producer in a wildly entertaining game tonight here. Seen it all.
18: Well, you get the sense it's going to go right down to the wire. And you could see, until the Lions figure out that blitz, they're going to keep coming with it, right? So I know.
17: KOC Caravetta, what's the call for it? What beats that?
18: Well, you mean you can throw, you could go quick screen, a zipper. You could go, you know, I mean, you can isolate a guy and then just throw it up in the air and let a guy like McInnes or Hatcher go one on one.
17: Sneed and Speaker to the far side, Philpott to the near side. Montreal with a tight end formation. RPO, Alexander fires far side. He's going to find Speaker. He's chased out of bounds by Lee, but not before he picks up a first down. Gain of 11 to the Montreal 42. And someone has taken the knee for the Lions.
18: Is that Levi? Oh, it's Cherry.
17: Nate Cherry. He's grabbing the back of his right hamstring.
18: It might be a cramp.
17: So,
18: over there too, Alexander.
17: 27-year-old veteran out of the University of Saskatchewan. Nate Cherry being looked at by the Lions training staff. And, yeah, you're right, Julius.
18: They're working his left calf.
17: Yep. Alexander on his back.
18: Well, I mean, he's had some issues with his hamstring, like he had them last year.
17: So he's getting stretched out. Again, a reminder to join us for the Prospera Credit Union post-game show. 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Here from head coach Buck Pierce. Quarterback Nathan Rourke.
18: I don't think that's a cramp for Cherry, unless that's...
17: I think it's a hamstring.
18: Yeah, that's the right hamstring.
17: He's being assisted off the field by the Lions training staff, so he's taking his time. Still trying to hobble off. So the Alouettes with a tight formation. Sneeden, Speaker to the far side. Philpott on the near side. Speaker now motions to the near side. Double tight formation now. Alexander drops back, goes right down the middle, and it's picked off! Sankey with a one-handed stab, crosses the 50, 45, 40, and he's knocked out of bounds! At about the 37-yard line, Darnell Sankey's second interception of the season has the Lions in Montreal territory.
18: Did he stab that with the club? He's been wearing that club. Is this the first time he's not worn it? Because this is some...
2: automatically used by the replay center. We have an incomplete pass.
17: Oh, my gosh. Okay, we got to watch this. They're saying incomplete. Yep, incomplete.
18: Close.
17: Ball hit the turf.
18: He just couldn't get his left hand underneath it.
17: Yep.
18: But again, second and 10. This is where this team... They're 11 of 15 on second down conversion. Now, the Lions are 9 of 15. Both these teams are... They're going at a very high level.
17: Speaker and Sneed to the far side. Sabasu into the game. He's getting some reps now. Two other receivers on the near side, including Philpott. Alexander steps up in the pocket. He's going to take a shot downfield. He's looking for Philpott. Incomplete! Philpott had it in his hands at the 10-yard line and dropped it. My, oh my, 6 points taken off the board because Philpott couldn't hang on.
18: Yeah, you're absolutely right. This is right in his breadbasket. This is high and deep and right through his hands.
17: I think the emotions of tonight's game are kind of working against the Owls a little bit. Maybe I'm wrong, but you could see it with Alexander. You see the frustration there with Philpott. You know, the shot that he took on Boyu on the sideline as well. And Alexander's limping again. And again.
18: Yeah, he's down now.
17: At the 50, he's getting stretched out.
18: But you see now here, right, he's required to go off.
17: Yep.
18: Right?
17: Well, it's third down.
18: Yeah,
17: so.
18: I know. That's what I'm saying. He's gonna have to miss what? How many plays? Three?
17: Yeah.
18: When you go off? The last play, he was down there getting stretched out when Terry was hurt, and he got right back up and went into the huddle.
17: Yeah, that's a good point. He was on the field being assisted by medical staff.
18: Yeah.
17: Here's the other thing, too, if you're the Alouettes, and I know this might sound like, you know, a little biased, but if this guy's your franchise quarterback and you've already got first place clinched,
18: why
17: are you risking anything? You know what I mean? Zima back of the Montreal 27. Bailey and Jackson back to return for the Lions. Jackson on the near side. Bailey on the far side. Punts away. It's going to the far side. This is going to be Amani Bailey. Catches at the BC 15 on his knees. Gets up. And he's not going to get much, and the Lions will be pinned in their own territory at, what, the 18-yard line?
18: Yeah.
17: Again,
18: you know why? You know why they don't take him out?
17: Why?
18: Because he's a competitive SOB, that's why.
17: Yeah.
18: And he doesn't want to come out.
17: That's a good
18: point.
17: Whether you like him or you don't like him,
18: he's fiery, he's this, he's that, he talks trash.
17: But, hey,
18: he wants to play, and he wants to win.
17: Also got
18: to
17: look at the big picture.
18: No, I agree. Yeah. I agree. But if they're thinking he's going to tell the staff, oh, it's just a cramp.
17: One receiver to the far side, Hatcher, three receivers near side. Now Jackson motions to the far side. Montreal brings four. Handoff, Butler up the middle. Crosses the 20, 25. Nice hard run on first down by Butler. So James Butler with some yardage on
18: Anytime
17: first down.
18: Anytime the Lions have started to move and started to string some stuff together, they start blitzing.
17: So second and two, ball at the BC 27. Two minutes remaining in the third quarter. Lions leading 31-26. Berry Hill to the far side. Three receivers near side. Hatcher, McInnes, Jackson. Butler in the backfield, up the middle, and Butler is stuffed at the 25-yard line.
18: He lost 2 yards.
17: And the Lions will be forced to punt.
18: I'm sorry, but if I'm going to run in there, I'm going to run with the big boy.
17: It was Beverett.
18: He's the guy shooting every gap. He's the guy coming up every time.
17: Beat Woodruff.
20: And he just makes the tackle in the backfield. 2 yard loss. Lions are forced to punt. Meyer back at the BC 15. Devontae Dedmon awaits at the Montreal 30. 1:14 left to go in the third quarter. Punts away. Low spiraling kick lands at the 50 on the hop. Dedmon catches it, crosses the 45, and he will cross the 50. So the Alouettes again. I mean, you compare the field position, Julio.
18: It's not
20: like
18: even
20: the 18
18: close.
20: Versus the 51.
18: I mean, it's they're playing on half a field.
20: Like, you just see it time after time after time, and the pressure that it puts on your defense. A couple of first downs are in field goal range. So Montreal breaks the huddle. Speaker to the far side. Four receivers near side. Mason now motions as a back in the backfield, joining Scott. Snead motions to the far side. It's going to be Scott up the middle. Has some traffic. He'll pick up a couple of yards. And Betts is among trio lines, including Sankey, to stack him up. So they'll give him three. Spotted at the 53, second and seven. Alouettes go tempo. Speaker and Snead to the far side. Three receivers near side, including Philpott. Lions bring four play. Deep zone. Alexander. Ball's deflected in the air. Incomplete. Ferdinand came back to it after the ball was hanging in the air, but Sankey was there to swat it away at the last second.
18: Well, he went to go try to catch it, and then Sankey did the smart thing, and he just swatted it away.
20: So the Alouettes forced to punt with 12 seconds remaining in the third quarter.
18: Who was two tipped that? Was that Sales?
20: I think it might have been.
18: Tavai. Sales has been unbelievable in there. I mean, he had five knockdowns coming into this.
20: So Zima back at the Montreal 38. Jackson and Amani Bailey await. Bailey on the far side at about the 8 yard line, splitting the difference between the number and the hash. Jackson on the near side, right at the numbers. End over end kick. Bailey catches it probably a yard from the sidelines, cuts up the field. He'll cross the 25, and he's brought down there by Terrell Richards. With that, we'll take a break. Three quarters in the books at BC Place. Don't go anywhere. This one's due for a fantastic finish. Lions lead the Alouettes 31-26. 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
20: BC Lions lead the Montreal Alouettes 31-26 as we begin the fourth quarter at BC Place. 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
18: Well, you know what? I'm going to be a bit of a homer here, and I'm going to say, you know, one of the big things, we haven't talked much about it tonight because this game has been so crazy, but I really wanted to give a big shout-out to Ryan Phillips and Travis Lule, who were both inducted into the BC Lions Wall of Fame very, very deservingly. Both players just massive contributors to the dominant team the Lions had there during the early 2000s, mid-2000s. So congratulations to both of them.
20: I was giving RP a hard time at practice this week. I said, is Darian Durant going to be here? What do you have, like 13
18: yeah,
20: interceptions?
18: He had a lot against
20: him. But you know
18: what
20: he told me that was interesting? He said, after a while,
17: Durant took it personally and almost was like trying to push it against Ryan Phillips, and Phillips kept answering the bell with interceptions. But that's how personal that Durant took it. Canadian Tire first down for the Lions at their own 27. Three receivers near side, two to the far side. Work takes the snap, has time, fires, finds Hatcher. Makes a move to the 40-yard line, dives over the 40. And that'll be a Canadian Tire first down for the Lions. Gain of close to 15.
18: Nothing fancy, just a simple curl route from the right side by Keon Hatcher Sr.
17: Brought down by Fayon Hicks, the half on that boundary side. Berryhill to the far side. Three receivers near side. Hatcher, McInnes, and Jackson. Horvath in the backfield to Rourke's right. Two receivers motion to the far side. Rourke pumps. Going to take a shot for Hatcher. Does he have him? Hatcher with the catch to the 40-yard line. Tackled on the play by Burns as he went up and got it. And Keon Hatcher with a huge reception.
18: They did. They came with the blitz. And I was telling you, you got a one-on-one battle. That's you're gonna get. If you're going to blitz, you're going to play man-man behind it.
17: Gain of 23. Canadian Tire first down. Lions go tempo. They go empty set. Three receivers near side. Three to the far side. Horvath out of the backfield on the near side. Rourke takes the snap. Montreal brings three. Rourke's going to run. Crosses the 40. 35. 30. Slides just past the 30-yard line. And that's a Canadian Tire first down for the Lions. Pickup of close to 12.
18: Nicely done. I would imagine that Noel Thorpe's going to dial up some type of a blitz because they're moving it.
17: 11-yard pickup. Lions go tempo. McInnes to the far side. Three receivers near side. Actually four. Rourke takes the snap. Play action. He's going to take a shot downfield looking for McInnes. Makes the catch to the 15 and wrestled to the turf by Burns, but not before he picks up 15 and another first down.
18: See, now you're getting those, you're getting the ball out quick. You're getting those one-on-one matchups.
17: Canadian Tire first down to the Montreal 14, and now we have a injured Montreal player, conveniently. And it's Jeffrey Kenton Arcou, their middle linebacker, who is on his knees and appears to be stretching his back. So just as the Lions get some tempo, Kenton Arcou gets hurt and being attended to by the training staff. Now Jackson getting into it.
18: He looks like he's upset about something.
17: Now there's a little extracurricular activity going on here as the referees are trying to get the Lions back to their side of the ball. A lot of chirping, a lot of bad blood between these two teams. It's been a nasty game full of emotion. So the Lions will have a first and 10 at the Montreal 14. Lead it by 5, 31-26, looking to extend that lead here.
18: Who replaces Arcou? He's Canadian, right?
17: Yep. Lions break the huddle. Canadian Tire first down to the Montreal 14. Butler is a wideout on the far side. Three receivers near side. Hatcher now motions to the far side. Horvath in the backfield. Montreal crowding the line of scrimmage. Play action. Hatcher makes the catch. Five puts his head down. Tries to get to the end zone. He'll get down to about the 2-yard line before he's finally brought down. But that's another Canadian Tire first down.
18: Yeah, they're doing a good job now of responding to that blitz.
17: They spotted at the 3.
18: Yeah, Nathan quickly went over to look and see where the spot was. Now, is this a first down?
17: Yes, it is.
18: Yeah, so it's first down and goal.
17: So Montreal bringing in their heavy personnel. With a first and goal at the 3-yard line for the Lions. Break the huddle. Horvath comes up behind Coach Schur. Horvath takes the snap, goes right side. Dragging a Montreal defender still on his feet. And I think he might get the 2 or the 1 on forward progress.
18: Yeah, I think the 2.
17: So it'll be second and goal as Horvath tried to get outside.
18: Yeah, I mean, as soon as you start stringing it outside, you get some of those free defenders. They're able to shed their block, and then they had a big pile of guys.
20: So second and goal now from the two. Lions still huddled up. Work calling the plays. He's the tailback in this formation. Horvath comes up behind Coach Herr. Goes right side. Puts his head down. He's going to be short. It'll be me.

0: the season along the ground, his 18th of the year in total. And the Lions lead it 37-26.
1: That was a tough series. And a tough couple of yards. But Xander Horvath finding a way over that right side of the line of scrimmage and lunging over.
0: So Sean White comes out for the extra point to extend the Lions' lead to 12. Kick is up. And the kick is good. And with that, BC takes a 38-26 lead with 10-12 left to go in the fourth quarter at BC Place. 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
0: Lions lead the Alouettes 38-26, 10-12 left to go in the fourth quarter. 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
1: That one-yard plunge caps off a five-play, 69-yard drive by the Lions.
0: Yes, indeed. Lions getting set to kick. They go now left to right here in the fourth quarter. Of course, Montreal going right to left. Rohan Jones and Devontae Dedmon back to return. Dedmon, by the way, averaging 28.8. yards per 17 returns. Low sidewinding kick.
1: That's bad.
0: 15, 20, 25, 30. Oh, tripped up there. Great play by Josh Haggerty. And Dedmon is down as Haggerty cut him down as he crossed the 30.
1: I think Haggerty actually stumbled into that.
0: And Devontae Dedmon is down and they're calling for the trainers.
1: I honestly think
0: the replay.
1: Yeah, see, he got pushed from behind.
0: Watching the replay again.
1: Watch him when he comes in. See?
0: Yeah, it was Talbot, Liam Talbot.
1: He pushed Haggerty from behind. It should have been a penalty.
0: But I think in that instance, Haggerty was going to probably go low on him anyway. But with that, we'll take a break. 10:05 left to go in the fourth quarter. BC Place Lions lead the Alouettes 38-26. 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
1: BC Lions lead the Montreal Alouettes 38-26, 10:05 left to go in the fourth quarter at BC Place, and some concern over Al's kick returner, Devontae Dedman, who is now being attended to by a whole crew of medical people. They brought the cart out assist.
2: This is one area that the CFL has really done a nice job of. Like, all the athletic staff, doctors, medical teams from both teams, once the trainer gives a certain signal, you can see the entire medical staffs from both teams are on the field.
1: Usually it's the fist in the air.
2: Yeah. Or
1: right hand, fist in the air.
2: Yeah, whatever it is. That now the cart comes out. So now they're going to put him on the board.
1: I think it might be a lower left leg injury.
2: Yeah, that's kind of where they're looking right now. So they're taping both of his legs together, so that tells you that they want to keep those two stable. They're usually going to put a blanket of some sort in between his legs as well, try to support both legs.
1: Trying to do a count in there. I'm looking at one. They got the paramedics out.
2: There's 5, 6, 7, 8, 9, 10, 11, 12, 13 people in total. And this is what you should have. This is what you... There's a lot of knowledge out there, right?
1: I can't believe you did that.
2: What?
1: Counted to 13.
2: You like that, huh?
1: Yeah, that was impressive. T-Mart's a little concerned, though. He's afraid his kid might graduate by the time this game's over. This one's been a long one tonight. With everything that's happened, the injuries, the referees' decisions, the brouhahas that we've had. We've had everything in this game tonight. And, of course, now concerned with Devontae Dedman being looked at by the medical staff of the Alouettes and the Lions on the field. Giving us a chance to look at some of the game stats. First downs, BC 26, Montreal 16. Net offense, BC's up to 359, Montreal's at 258. Yards rushing, BC 129, Montreal 58. Yards passing, BC 254, Montreal 206. Turnovers, Montreal's had two, BC's had one. And time of possession, BC 30-32, Montreal 19-24. Some of the numbers. From an individual perspective, Alexander's gone 17 of 30 tonight for 206, two touchdowns, an interception. Scotsman, Montreal's leading rusher, 50 yards on 9 carries. Philpott, their leading receiver, 57 yards on 4 catches. As for the Lions, Rourke, 19 of 28 passing for 254 yards and a touchdown. Horvath has 45 yards on 14 carries. Meanwhile, Rourke, 77 yards on 5 carries. Hatchell, the leading receiver for the Lions tonight, 8 catches, 125 yards, including a touchdown.
2: Oh, you got 8 for 14? I got 7 for 114.
1: I got 8 for 125.
2: Mm. Well, let's take yours.
1: What site are you using?
2: Well, no, probably because I'm not on the internet. That's probably just a good start right there.
1: You got the abacus out? Is that the way you're doing stats?
2: I don't know
1: now?
2: Why. I got kicked off the internet. That doesn't sound right.
1: You're not using the internet anymore. It's like abacus, pen, and paper.
2: All right. Let's get an updated look here. Oh, there you go. 8 for 125.
1: Okay, good. There you go. And again, concern with Devontae Dedman as they continue to attend to the injured Alouettes returner.
2: Yeah, they got the spine board out there, so they're carefully trying to...
1: 30-year-old out of William and Mary, former Ottawa Red Black. The one thing that, seeing Dedman last week, I don't know, maybe I never noticed, Julia, but, man, you talk about stout, 5'9", 212.
2: Yeah, he's thick.
1: Yeah. Hopefully this is... Well, obviously it's a serious injury. Just hope that it's not one of those that keeps him out for an extended period of time. When I'm talking about extended, I'm talking about months, so... But right now, it doesn't look too good as Montreal players are all huddled around.
2: Yeah, they're going to get him up onto the stretcher right now. So
1: again, the paramedics have made their way on the field. And now he gets a nice round of applause here from people at BC Place. Alouettes players now coming off the bench to support their fallen teammate. And some of the Lions actually coming over as well to wish Devontae Dedman the best. you know, as hard fought as this game has been and some of the bad blood and some of the stuff we've seen, at the end of the day, both of these teams, like, you know, they do have that respect for the competitors and one another. As you see, some of the lines have gone over to wish Devontae Dedmon all the best. So kind of puts things in perspective sometimes, does it not?
2: Absolutely.
1: So, again, Lions lead it 38-26, 10:05 left to go in the fourth quarter. What a crazy second quarter in this game. Let me just throw this out to you. How many points do you think were scored in the second quarter? And don't look.
2: Well, the Lions, I think, had, what, 17? And so I'm thinking, what, 41?
1: 44.
2: 44.
1: Montreal had 23 points in the second quarter. The Lions had 21. High-scoring affair tonight here at BC Place.
2: Still 10 minutes left.
1: Yeah, still a lot of time left. You know, of all the stuff that's happened tonight, again, the one thing that I'm going back to that's just, like, I'm not a fan of is that stupid little pooch kick.
2: I got, like, 10 messages on my thing that from guys I know that are saying, get rid of that rule. Like,
1: well, here's the thing.
2: And you're right. I mean, it is one of those nuances of the game. And you're going to get the purists that are going to say, but I agree with you. Like, if you're second and 35 and you pull that off.
1: Which, like, they were second and 20.
2: I know. That's when they've done it and been successful.
1: I've seen it done, I think the Lions, Jeshwan Antwi did it twice for the Alouettes. The Lions got him, and I think he tried doing it once
2: for
1: the Lions.
2: And didn't get it, and didn't work.
1: Yes.
2: Because we were all wondering, what did he do? Did he fumble it? And then when we saw the replay, you could tell the ball had hit the ground first, and then he kicked
1: it. But, like, honestly, that play, get rid of it. It's a horrible look. And for people that don't know anything about the Canadian game, looking at that play, they're going, like, what a joke. And it is. It's an absolute joke. And they should get rid of it. You know, here's Commissioner Stu worried about all these rules. When people see that on Twitter and on socials, kills it. Alexander takes a snap. Lions bring forward. They're going to screen this to Scott. Near side, drop the football. So, second and 10 for the Alouettes. But, yeah, like, you know, that'll go on Twitter or X. And people are going to go, oh, what a stupid game the Canadian game is. And that's what I hate, because it's a great game.
2: Yeah.
1: And for people that don't know anything about it, to judge it off that stupid, idiotic play that shouldn't even be legal. Drives me nuts. Second and 10. Two receivers near side. Three to the far side. BC brings four. Alexander drops back. Has time. Fires downfield. Overthrows. Almost intercepted. TJ Lee went up. Had it in his hands. Couldn't come back down with it. TJ's going to have nightmares about
2: he
1: that
2: is,
1: one.
2: This is right into his hands. And he knows it. Ball's overthrown by Davis Alexander. And they're challenging this. They're challenging something. Roughing the quarterback? Because it ain't P.I.
1: Well, it might be roughing the quarterback as we watch the replay. Steps up. Sankey gives him a late shot, but he hits him in the ribs. Alexander felt it.
2: I don't know if that's a late shot.
3: It's roughing the passer. The play will be reviewed.
1: Like, he didn't hit him high. He didn't hit him low. He just
2: hit him.
1: Hit him. And I don't even know how late this will be. But I think this will be a penalty.
2: It's not a head shot.
1: It's a penalty because they protect quarterbacks no matter what. Throws.
2: No, that's not a penalty. I'm sorry, Mo.
1: No, but Julio, in today's game, it is. You can't touch a quarterback in today's game. And if you do, people will whine about the fact that, oh, we got to protect their stars. It's football. That's what it, guarantee you this is a penalty. I have no doubt in my mind they're going to call this a penalty, even though it shouldn't be a penalty. Didn't hit him high, didn't hit him low, hit him in the rib area, like, you know, cross body block almost. But they've become so soft with this roughing the passer rule. And trust me, I'm totally...
3: After review by replay center, the ruling on the field stands. Montreal, by losing the challenge, has lost the timeout. And they're out
1: well,
3: of challenges.
1: Carabetta, one, Moach, nothing. I thought for sure that'd be a penalty.
2: I could say it would be a penalty if I saw any, towards his head. But you said it was a good, clean shoulder shot to his midsection.
1: So Montreal will punt. Zima back at the 20. Command center finally got one right. Give him credit. Punts away. It's going to be Bailey at the BC 32. Little stutter step crossing the 35, cuts to the middle, crosses the 40, and he's tripped up there. Jonathan Sutherland, backup DB out of Penn State, makes the tackle. So half decent field position, not much of a return, but they do get it at the 40. With that, we'll take a break. 9:07 remaining in the fourth quarter. Lions lead the Alouettes 38-26 at BC Place. 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
1: BC Lions lead the Montreal Alouettes 38-26 with 9:07 left to go in the fourth quarter at BC Place. The Moj, Bob Marjanovic, along with Julio Caravetta, Trevor Martins, our producer tonight. In a game that, well, it's been a long one. We're 3 hours and 12 minutes into it.
2: I yawn.
1: And we're still got 9 minutes left to go in the fourth quarter. But, hey, you know what? It hasn't been a yawner. It's been entertaining.
2: No, it has, but I'm just telling you I yawned.
1: Did you?
2: In commercial break, yeah. Like, you were right. Like, I mean, I'm pushing. This
1: Nap
2: is
1: time?
2: Pushing it for me, man. Like, oh, my
1: You're
2: God.
1: You're usually
2: like,
1: in bed, what, 8:39?
2: If I lie down on the couch, it's 8:39, yeah.
1: Canadian Tire first down for the Lions at their own 40. Two receivers far side, one on the near side. Tight formation. Rourke, jet sweep. This is going to be Jackson on the near side. Crosses the 45-50. Burst of speed, still on his feet. Spins off a Montreal defender. Another Montreal defender, still on his feet. All the way to the Montreal 50.
2: Uh-oh.
1: Gain of 20 yards.
2: Hatcher.
1: And Keon Hatcher is down now, and they're looking at his right foot or right ankle. So, Keon Hatcher.
2: He's got his right shoe off, and he's taking his other shoe off. Oh, he needs cleats. Maybe.
1: No,
2: are they looking at some? Are they looking at some? Or are they doing it to
1: left foot? It's like his arch.
2: Yeah, maybe he got stepped on.
1: Let's see if we catch a replay on our monitor. But Keon Hatcher being attended to, one of the more popular Lions, one of their veteran leaders being attended to by the Lions training staff. Took one shoe off, then he took the other one off. Barry Hill comes over. Young's looking
2: at
1: the
2: cleat. Yeah, I was going to say Aaron is looking at the... I don't know whether he's looking at the insole or what's happening, but...
1: And Hatcher makes his way to his feet. Walking off under his own power.
2: So Kieran Poussaint's going to come into the game.
1: Hatcher now jogging off, which is a good sign.
2: Yeah.
1: So Canadian Tire first down for the Lions at the Montreal 50. 8:31 left to go. Lions lead it by 12, 38-26.
2: So Chase Bryce raced into the locker room to get his shoes for him.
1: Ball's in the near hash. Toy to the near side with McKinnis, two receivers far side. fake the jet sweep. This time Horvath, far side, tries to get to the edge, crosses the 50, cuts back inside, and he's going to pick up maybe two or three. Hard run there by Horvath. Lowered the shoulder when he took that step. And it was Daniel Wise, the son of your former teammate, Dietrich.
2: Yeah.
1: Making the tackle out there.
2: So Hatch has got his new cleats on here, so we'll see what happens as he takes his gloves off and tries to tie up his shoelaces.
1: Second and eight at the Montreal 48. Katoy to the near side with Berryhill. Poussant to the far side with McKinnison Jackson. Montreal with five at the line of scrimmage. Come with five. Rourke drops back. Has time. He's going to swing this out. Near side flat. Horvath's got space. 50, 45, 40. Cuts back in. 35. And he's brought down just shy of the 30-yard line. And a late flag. This will be a face mask or a horse collar against the Alouettes. Tack on a little more after the Z-train leaves the station.
3: Major foul, face mask, Montreal number 21, up 15 yards from the end of the play, first down.
1: Don Callis, backup DB out of Troy, who's getting some playing time due to injuries. And this will move the ball up to, what, the Montreal 6, maybe?
2: Oof. That far up? No.
1: No, pardon 16. Me, 16.
2: Okay, yeah. I love how he's running towards the sidelines. And he's like, I ain't doing that. I'm going back up inside.
1: Canadian Tire first down for the Lions at the Montreal 16.
2: Finish
1: Ball's
2: it.
1: On the near hash. Poussant to the near side with Horvath. Butler in the backfield. Two receivers far side. Hand off Butler far side, or pardon me, near side, and he stopped just shy of the 15. Might have got back to the line of scrimmage. He's second and 10 for the Lions. Brought down by Tyrese Beverett, who has been a name that we've called quite a few times.
2: He's been unbelievable tonight. Yep. Let me tell you something. He has been everywhere.
1: He is a player.
2: Seven defensive tackles, two quarterback sacks, and he has been everywhere.
1: Out of Stony Brook. Where's Stony Brook, Julio?
2: No idea.
1: New York.
2: I was going to say Pennsylvania.
1: Close. State over. Two receivers near side, three to the far side. Horvath to Rourke's left. Montreal with six at the line of scrimmage. Come with the blitz. Rourke's going to fire. Hatcher makes the catch at about the five-yard line. And he's brought down immediately by Lorenzo Burns. But that'll be a Canadian Tire first down for the Lions. Pickup of close to 11.
2: Those new shoes are working. Great throw, great catch. Just a simple out pattern.
1: Lions go tempo. Horvath right behind Rourke in the backfield. Handoff. Horvath up the middle. Little stutter step. Nothing there. He'll cross the five. And now they'll finally blow the whistle. They should have about 3 seconds ago, but now they finally do. So no gain there. Lions... They kick a field goal would be up 15.
2: Yeah.
1: Well, that's a pretty nice lead with five and change left. See if they can punch it in here. Second and goal just inside the five-yard line. Hatcher to the far side with Berryhill and Jackson. McKinnis to the near side with Katoy. Horvath to Rourke's left. Berryhill motions near side. Montreal brings four. Rourke fires. McKinnis down at the one-yard line. He caught it on the slant, but he couldn't get in. Great tackle by Lorenzo Burns to deny McKinnis the touchdown.
2: They're going for it.
1: And here we go. And McKinnis comes off holding his left shoulder. Some concern there.
2: Yeah, he got kind of driven into the ground there.
1: So third and goal at the Montreal 1. Third down was a nemesis for the Lions in Montreal. They failed twice. They've converted once for a major. Can they do it again? Horvath behind Couture. Touchdown, BC Lions! Horvath will not be denied tonight. His third rushing touchdown of the night just might have sealed this one for the Lions as they go up 44-26 with 4:26 remaining.
2: Yeah, nicely done over the right side of the offensive line. We got an injury down there too, Moj.
1: See who it is. One of the linemen. I think it might be Woodruff. Corey Woodruff, 26-year-old out of Pittsburgh State, is on his hands and knees in the end zone, 1 yard in. But Xander Horvath was in the Fire Smart red zone. Are you Fire Smart ready? Learn how to Fire Smart your home at firesmartbc.ca. And guess what, Julio? 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
2: 8 plays, 55 yards. And that puts the Lions up right now, waiting for the extra point, 44-26.
1: So Corey Woodruff hobbles off. He's been hampered by that right knee for probably the last, what, 3-4 weeks?
2: Yeah.
1: He's playing through it. It's one of those injuries that I guess can't get any worse.
2: And the Lions are going to get a bye here, right? So that's probably going to come at a good time.
1: So Sean White comes out for the convert. Make it a 19-point game if successful. Kick is up, and the kick is good. And with that, BC now leads it 45-26. And again, some extracurricular activity after the play. The Alouettes probably starting to show some of their frustration.
2: Well, I would imagine, yeah.
1: So 4:14 remaining. So with Horvath tonight with 3 touchdowns, I mean, he's up to 19.
2: Yeah, I mean, he's... What's the record again? 20?
1: 24 by Stiegel, I think. 24, 25?
2: Yeah, 20. I think it's 24.
1: Just
2: the
1: us.
2: The Lions one is, what, 22?
1: 22 by Corey Philpott.
2: Yeah.
1: Year you played, 94.
2: Yeah, yeah.
1: How many times you handed off to him?
2: Quick six.
1: For a touchdown. Maybe a couple.
2: I actually did. I have handed it a couple times for a touchdown.
1: Times. You don't give yourself enough credit.
2: Quick used to be, he used to be, that's why, I mean, not only was he quick, but he used to be so quick, like, batting, because he wanted the ball so quickly, right? He'd be coming downhill before you knew it.
1: So Lions getting set to kick off to the Alouettes. So back to return for the Alouettes now. Kasim Ferdinand, one of their backup receivers, along with Rohan Jones. Of course, Devontae Dedmon injured earlier in this quarter. Kicked by Meyer. And this is going to be Ferdinand. Crosses the 15, 20, cuts to the middle of the field, 25. Crosses the 30, and he's brought down there. Good tackle on specials by Riley Pickett. One of the more effective players the Lions have on special teams. What a story he's been, eh?
2: I mean, how he's transformed himself from a defensive end, then linebacker, long snapper, now to a fullback. Amazing.
1: Good dude, too.
2: Yeah, really good dude.
1: One of the more likable guys on the team.
2: Falls in line. I mean, you look at the history of the Lions fullbacks.
1: I was just about to say, he's kind of like almost like a Mackey,
2: yeah.
1: You know what I mean? Alexander takes the snap. They're going to screen this. Incomplete. Tried to go to Snead, a little bit of a middle screen, and overthrew him. So 2nd and 10.
2: Well, you think all the way back, Lyle Green, Rolly Lambala.
1: Rolly Lambala. There you go.
2: Mackey.
1: 2nd and 10 now for the Alouettes. 2 receivers near side. Philpott, Ferdinand, Sabasu on the near side as well. 2 receivers far side, Speaker and Snead. And we have whistles. Lions brought 4. See what this is about. Procedure against the Alouettes, it appears.
3: Procedure. Montreal number 52. 5-yard penalty. Main 2nd down.
1: Tiger Shanks. One of the best names.
2: That is a good name.
1: You know, it's ironic. You think Tiger, you think Tiger Woods. But Tiger never shanked anything. everything was down the middle. By the way, did you see the tennis player that was in the U.S. Open? I can't remember. I think it's Shelton. His dad is a dead ringer for Tiger Woods.
2: Really?
1: Yeah. Look up Shelton, tennis player, dad. Lions bring 4. Alexander drops back. Has time. Checks this down to Scott Little. Looking. Crosses the 30, 35, 40. And he's met by about 3 Lions there. It's all the way up to the 45. Sankey will get credit for the tackle, but he'll pick up the first down, gain of 18.
2: Isn't he the one that's going out with Rodman's daughter? I'm pretty sure. As we do a little pop culture here.
1: You know who's listening to the game tonight?
2: Who? Biletnikoff?
1: No. Back in Toronto. Leafs director of travel. I don't know what his title is, but he basically handles all the travel on the road. Our good buddy Reed Mitchell's listening. He says you got to sound good.
2: Does Reed realize, have you told him about
1: that you're
2: me?
1: A Leafs fan?
2: That I'm just a fan. Are you kidding me?
1: What?
2: It comes out of me blue.
1: Does it? Your blood?
2: Yeah. Oh, P-Mart, don't give me that. No, you bleed red.
1: Julio lives and dies with the Leafs. Thanks for listening, Reed. Good luck with all the guys in Toronto this year. Morgan Riley, Troy Stetcher, Alexander scrambling. Fires downfield, and it's caught. Oh, incomplete. Are they calling it a catch? Sneed dove. They're saying no, but he trapped it. Sneed came back to it, trapped it. Colton Sissons is, by the way, now a member of the Toronto Maple Leafs.
2: We were with him, right?
1: Yes. Played the Moat shootout. Penalty flag on the play. See what this is about. We'll be in Toronto. You know what the sad part is for you?
2: I know. We're going to miss it.
1: They play Ottawa.
2: I know.
1: The day that we're playing the Argos.
2: Oh, God.
1: Maybe we'll see Travis Green at the hotel.
2: Can we go to maybe the pregame skate?
1: Maybe. I wonder if Ottawa will sit at the same hotel as us. Travis Green, of course, former coach of the Canucks. Gonna bump into Travis in Toronto that night. Get the call here from the referee, Tim Croker. Again, like, why is this taking so long?
2: Yeah, because they're double-checking everything. They're kicking him out. Are they kicking him out?
3: Play disqualification. BC number 90. It's a 25-yard penalty.
2: What?
3: First down.
1: So Matthew Betts ejected from the game. See if we get a replay here. Wonder what caused this.
2: How's there 3:03 on the clock still?
1: Alouettes go.
2: Well, they call timeout.
1: Two receivers to the far side, one to the near side. Alexander takes the snap. Lions bring four. Alexander under pressure and he's down. Down goes Davis Alexander. Sales was there.
2: Hayden Harris as well.
1: Hayden Harris. And with that, we'll take a break. 2:56 remaining in the fourth quarter. BC Place. Lions lead the Alouettes 45-26. 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
1: 2:56 left to go in the fourth quarter. BC Place Lions lead the Alouettes 45-26. It's the Boach, Bob Artanovich, along with Julio Caravetta. Reminder to stay tuned after the game for the Prospera Credit Union postgame show. Here from head coach Buck Pierce, quarterback Nathan Rourke, Xander Horvath, and Casey Sales. And we're just watching the replay with Betts. We're trying to figure out what that was about. Because it looked kind of innocent. Got tangled up with a Montreal player after the play. But for whatever reason, he got injected.
2: 25 yards and an ejection. Like, where? What did he do?
1: So, I don't know, 2nd and 20? So how's it a 2nd and 20 now for the Alouettes at the BC 50 or at the BC 51? If Betts was ejected, they got 25. Lions bring the blitz. Alexander, the pressure goes far side. He's going to find Sneed, late flag, probably roughing the passer against Alexander. Maybe. No, it's a holding. They're going to bring this back. A hold against the Alouettes. Better get back to about the 40-yard line there, Davis. You're not at the BC 35.
3: Holding number 60.
2: Yeah, because I think Hayden Harris had another sack.
1: Des Holmes gets called. So this will make it second and 30.
2: Watch the kick.
1: Oh yeah, watch the little pooch kick here. Three receivers to the far side: Snead, Speaker, and Ferdinand. Philpott to the near side. Sabasu motioning in and out. Scott in the backfield. BC brings four. Work right down the middle, makes the catch, does the receiver Snead as he crosses the BC 45, but short of the first down by about 12 yards. Nice gain, though. And Montreal sends out Maltos Diaz for a field goal attempt. So Maltos Diaz will try a 49-yarder. This year from 40 on out, Maltos Diaz is 7 of 8, so he's been pretty accurate from this distance. Kick is up, and the kick is good. So Montreal makes it a 16-point game, a two-score game, 45-29 with 2:32 left.
2: So you got to get that hands team ready. That special teams unit talks about it on the sidelines. Now, the only thing is that usually you have Justin McInnes in there, so I'm sure someone like Katoy would
1: replace
2: him.
1: Is out there.
2: Is he out there?
1: Yep.
2: Okay, so yeah, his shoulder's okay.
1: He just did the count. Seems to be the guy who's responsible for counting everybody up. So we'll see if the Alouettes try the onside kick with 2:32 remaining. I was talking to Buck Pierce about the logic behind that onside kick last week, and I was right. Remember they went, or probably the two-point convert.
2: Yes.
1: They went for the 2 points to make it a four-point game. Had they failed to score the two-point convert, probably would have kicked it deep. And the whole rationale behind that is you make it a four-point game, you try the onside kick. If you don't get it, you hold them to a field goal. It's still a seven-point game.
2: Yeah, I gotcha, yeah.
1: Right? Whereas if you miss the two-point convert and it's a six-point game now, onside kick, Maltos Diaz bounces this one up, and it's going to be McInnes takes the knee at the 50. Covered that rather easily.
2: Yeah, that ball
1: not
2: was
1: contested.
2: Maltos Diaz, he hammered that. You know, the whole idea is that if you kick it a little bit softer, you're going to get that bounce up. But he kicked it like 20 yards downfield. So an easy recovery for Justin McInnes.
1: Senior Director of Hockey Operations for the Maple Leafs is listening to me.
2: And that's big.
1: Reed, that's a big title.
2: That's
1: Senior
2: big,
1: Director
2: big
1: of Hockey
2: title.
1: Operations. Three receivers near side. First and 10 for the Lions at the 50-yard line of the Alouettes. Jet sweep. Jackson far side. 50, 45. Cuts back inside 40. And he is met there by Don Callis.
2: That's a nice little play right there. That little jet sweep with Jermaine Jackson.
1: Working well with him, isn't it?
2: Yeah, I mean, he does a great job of stretching it with that speed. And he does an outstanding job of putting that left foot in the ground and then start heading north-south, right? He's not trying to dance too much with it.
1: Gain of 11 to the Montreal 39. For Canadian Tire, first down for the Lions. Double tight formation. Horvath right behind Rourke in the backfield. Handoff. Horvath up the middle, met there by Adeyemi Berglund, and he will struggle to get back to the line of scrimmage. You know what I wouldn't mind seeing? Well, you know what? It's a 16-point game. I shouldn't say this because you know what coaches are like, right, Julio? I was just about to say maybe give Imani Bailey some reps.
2: Yeah, I just.
1: But not with 16.
2: You're not about getting a guy reps, right? I mean, Horvath is your guy. Butler is your guy. And I want to see him run the ball too, but I just don't think this is the time.
1: No, you're right. It's only a 16-point lead. Don't kid yourself with 142 left in this league. Horvath, far side, cuts inside, crosses the 35, and he'll be down probably about the 34. So Lions will be forced into a third and five, and they'll send out Sean White in the field goal unit. Make it a three-score game again with 135 remaining. Let me ask you something. Usually when you spot the ball for a field goal, I see seven. But you look at this. This is more like seven and a half.
2: Seven and a half, yeah. And he's going to cheat inside, right? They're going to snap it inside the hash because it decreases the angle.
1: So 43-yard field goal attempt or 42 and a half. Kick is up. Sean White has just made this a 48-29 game with 1:11 remaining. And guess what, my friend? 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
2: Four plays, 15 yards. After that onside recovery by Justin McInnes, ends up with a 43-yard field goal by Sean White to increase the lead to 48-29 for the Lions here with a minute and 11 seconds left. ...36 minutes and 52 seconds of possession for the Lions tonight. And that's one of the keys, right? When you play a very good offense, you want to keep them on the sidelines. They were able to do that.
1: Time of possession tonight has been in the Lions' favor.
2: Yeah.
1: Right now it sits at 36-52 to 21-58. So Meyer getting set to kick. Kicks away. It's going to be Ferdinand catches it about the 20, 25, 30. Bounces off one of his own teammates. Now cuts to the near side, and he's brought down by Pierre Kameni, who's made a couple of special teams tackles tonight. Lions rookie out of Ohio.
2: I thought that he was going to, because he came from behind. That had he used his right or left hand to really kind of swat down on the ball, he might have popped that ball out of there.
1: So Alouettes with the first and 10 at their own 35.
2: They got Crum in the game now.
1: And you're right. Dustin Crum in a quarterback for the Alouettes. Three receivers near side, two to the far side. Lions, four-man rush. Come with four. Crum, quick hitter, far side. Finds the receiver. It's Ferdinand who crosses the 42. Brought down on the play by Deontay Williams.
2: Yeah, Sankey was there as well. And I'm going to tell you something right now. He is really starting to pile up the tackles.
1: Gain of 8, second and 2 at the Montreal 43. Three receivers far side, two to the near side for Dustin Crum. Now in at quarterback. BC brings 3. Crum fires down the middle and a diving catch. Nice catch there by Regis Sabasu. Wide receiver, fullback. Played fullback for him. Also listed as a wide receiver. 6'3", 230. 32-year-old out of Montreal. The Cataban. Still trying to figure out what a Cataban is. You? Any clue?
2: No.
1: No, me neither. It's bad when you nickname, you can't even figure out what a nickname is. Crum drops back. Has time. Scrambles to the far side, fires to the far sidelines, incomplete, intended target with Speaker.
2: All I know is when we had Pierre Bergevall on in pregame, his, you know, when you sit down and look at their roster, he's 100% right. You look at the amount of first-round picks they've hit on. You look at the amount of free agent Americans that aren't free agents. They're, like, getting them right from the States that have impacts for them. I mean, that gives you an idea of why they are as good as they are.
1: Scouting.
2: Yeah.
1: 27 seconds remain. Three receivers to the far side, two to the near side for Dustin Crum. Lions with a three-man rush. Crum fires, finds a quick slant on that far side. It's Ferdinand, and he's brought down by Parker McKenna. And that'll be another first down for the Alouettes with 21 seconds remaining to get the ball to the BC 45. They go tempo here, no huddle. Two receivers to the far side, three to the near side. BC three-man front, everybody else about 10 back. Crum drops back, plenty of time. Steps up into the pocket, he's going to run. Crosses the 45-40, cuts to his left. And he's brought down just shy of the 30-yard line by Haggerty and Sankey.
2: That's, I think, nine tackles for Sankey. How about Christophe Beaulieu? Five tackles, one special teams tackle.
1: Clock is running. 4-3-2-1-0. This will be the final play of the game. Crum looks over the defense, takes the snap, drops back. He's going to throw this to Sebastian on the far side. Flat, who's tripped up by Haggerty, and that is the football game. The BC Lions avenge last week's defeat in Montreal by knocking off the Alouettes tonight at BC Place by a score of 48-29. A game which could best be described as a heavyweight battle between, well, two heavyweights of the Canadian Football League. But the Lions give the Alouettes only their third loss of the season. To drop the Owls to 10-3, Lions improve to 7-6. Full coverage coming up on the Prospera Credit Union postgame show. We will hear from head coach Buck Pierce, quarterback Nathan Rourke, also efforting to get Xander Horvath, as well as Casey Sales. All that and more coming up. 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
1: Horvath comes up behind Couture. 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Touchdown, BC Lions. No problem on that one. Xander Horvath basically walked into the end zone untouched. And the Lions take a 9-0 lead with 17 seconds left to go in the first quarter. That touchdown by Xander Horvath gave the Lions a 10-0 lead after the convert. 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It's the Moj, Bob Marjanovic, along with Julio Caravetta, coming to you from BC Place after the Lions defeat the Alouettes 48-29. And we will hear from head coach Buck Pierce, also Nathan Rourke. We understand we are got to be out of here probably in 8 minutes because this game ran so late.
2: We got to be out in 8 minutes, really.
1: We won't even have time to, like, do anything. But
2: yeah,
1: anyway, give me your thoughts on the game, your assessment.
2: I thought it was a great game. It was entertaining, back and forth. You know, I mean, your hockey analogy before the game, I think, is a perfect fit because, you know, when you play a team back to back, there's a lot of bad blood that spills over from the first game, and we saw a lot of that. But I think what I most enjoyed from the Lions' perspective is their ability to have, like, when things kind of looked like they were going against them, like the momentum started to change, they were able to answer back with some big drives. You know what I mean? They were 5 for 5 in the red zone tonight. They capitalized on every attempt. We talked about their ability to hold on to the football and, you know, leave Davis Alexander and that offense on the sideline. 37 minutes. 36:59 is the official, but that's impressive. So, like, I mean, I thought it was 429 yards of offense. They were 11 of 21 on second down. Like, both these teams were going back and forth. I mean, you think about the coulda, shoulda, wouldas. You look at the Montreal and that, you know, Philpott drop, like, what that would have done for them at that point. Like, when you have those kinds of plays and you don't capitalize on them, you know, the momentum can swing so quickly when you capitalize on that, and I thought that was a big momentum changer as well.
1: You know, you talk about 5 plays in a game that decide things.
2: Yeah.
1: That one, the drop by Philpott, was one of them.
2: Yeah,
1: and that
2: for sure.
1: Usually he makes that catch. Like, I mean,
2: oh God, yeah. And you know what? To your point too, I do think, like, the emotional part of it, it hurt Montreal a little bit. I think they got a little bit too, you know, they got too wound up.
1: Yeah.
2: And when you see your quarterback kind of, you know, throwing his helmet and going nuts and getting involved. I mean, that kind of spills over to everybody.
1: Well, it does.
2: Right?
1: I mean, they always talk about coaches, your leaders, and your team feeds off their emotion. And if your coach is losing his,
2: losing
1: his emotions, it spills to the rest of the team. And same holds true for your quarterback.
2: Yeah.
1: Time now for the player of the game, brought to you by Colson Aerial Firefighting, proud partner of the BC Lions Pride Community Program, featuring fire smart messaging to your youth. Who's your player of the game?
2: Well, Hatch had a good game, but I think for me, Nathan Rourke. I mean, that was a tough defense, 24-33, 317 yards. That's now, what, six games in a row? I'm just going to double-check that because I had it. That's six games in a row with 300-plus yards passing. He had the one touchdown, no turnovers. He also had five carries for 77 yards and the one touchdown. I thought it was a complete game by him. Made some critical throws at critical times. I thought he was a difference maker tonight.
1: Well, tell you what, I have my CMOC Canadian of the game, and I'm going to go with Christophe Boyeux.
2: Yeah, he was good tonight.
1: Five defensive tackles, one's on specials, and a TFL. Christophe Boyeux is our Construction, Maintenance, and Allied Workers Union Canadian of the game. 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Jesse Gregory and his crew. Time now for the postgame thoughts of Lions head coach Buck Pierce. Coach, congratulations. This one was a doozy tonight. So it was a heavyweight battle just going back and forth.
16: Yeah, it kind of feels like we, just went 12 rounds a little bit. Two good football teams, right? And it was physical. It was chippy. It was violent at times. And I thought our guys, for the most part, we kept our poise and we responded and answered the bell.
2: Yeah, I was going to say that, Coach. I mean, I thought your analogy of the hockey game, and when you play in playoffs and you play those kinds of games, there's a lot of bad blood that spills over from game to game. But that was one of the things I was just talking to Moj about, was that ability, one, to control the emotion. I thought it hurt Montreal a little bit. I thought they kind of were really kind of ramped up about it. But I thought the way that your team answered when it looked like, the momentum could switch, you got some big, big drives, 5 for 5 in the red zone, and you dominated time of possession.
16: Yeah, awesome, right? One of our things that we needed to do is, get the ball in the end zone, and we did that. So, something that we really focused on. And listen, if we're able to do that and get multiple opportunities offensively down there, then, we're going to like our chances. To answer your point of keeping our poise, I think that's something that each team, you kind of have to learn. It's the idea of learning how to win, whatever it, looks like.
2: Yeah.
16: And multiple penalties. It was a little chaotic, I think, on the sidelines and for the officials at times. But, for the most part, we were able to keep our poise, stand in there and understand what we needed to win.
2: Yeah, and the other thing too, Coach, and I'm sure that when you watch the film, I think the other part that was super impressive, because sometimes at the end of a game like this, if it doesn't go your way, you look at it, but your offense's ability not to really have to drive the field. Like, your field position was really skewed, in Montreal's favor, as far as you had a lot of long fields to work with, and a lot of times that comes back to bite you in the rear end, but you guys were able to move the sticks and move and get drives that, the field position didn't help you.
16: No. But once again, our mindsets take the field, go get points.
2: Yeah.
16: And whether that's, explosive plays or, 10 to 12 play drives, right? And I thought, for the most part, we were able to overcome those things, just like you're saying. I think, we sputtered a little bit in the third quarter, had two and outs to start the third. I don't even know if we got a first down in the third quarter, so we got to clean that up. But I think, you guys always hear me talk about just being more balanced and consistent as an offense, and that's, being able to create explosives or being able to, have efficient first down calls that puts us in situation to, have manageable second down calls.
1: Buck, last week, third downs killed you. They were the bugaboo in Montreal. Tonight, they were your strength. Not only did you score two touchdowns on third down, you also stopped Montreal on a third down. To me, that was a big turnaround as well.
16: Yeah, massive. Massive. Great response from our guys. And hats off to our defense once again.
1: Hey, by the way, I don't know if you're on the rules committee or not, but I'll just say this. Get rid of that stupid onside little pooch thing. I'm telling you, I lost my you-know-what during the broadcast, and I will continue to lose it every time I see that play. If you want to get a first down out of that, you got to kick it to get the first down yardage. You don't kick it 6 yards and pick up a first down where you needed 20 yards. I'm sorry. It's a horrible rule. They got to get rid of it. Talk to whoever you got.

0: Yeah, you got a question there, Moj?
1: Yes, I do. How did it feel to play in a game like that, Nathan?
0: Oh, it felt great, Moj. Thank you. It was great. I mean, obviously, playing against a team like Montreal is always a pleasure. As a competitor, you want to play against the best, and that's certainly what we got tonight. We got that last week, and I just felt like today, while there's lots to clean up, we got out of our own way more. We made less mistakes than they did. We got to play cleaner football, I think, overall. I think we're all going to be first to admit that, but this one feels really, really good, man.
2: Nathan, there was sections of, I think probably in that third quarter, where you guys, you know, would move the ball, and then all of a sudden they were having a little bit of success blitzing you.
0: Yep.
2: At the time, did you guys really kind of just narrow the game down a little bit and say, hey, we just got to go some one-on-one? Because it seemed like you went to more of those one-on-one battles and get the ball out of your hands.
0: Well, yeah, I mean, like you said, they were just bringing out a little bit more pressure, and they were making some plays. We were losing some one-on-ones, and hats off to the guys for realizing that, you know, they were presenting a challenge and rising to the level of meeting that challenge in the fourth quarter and really coming out and playing good ball despite what that third quarter looked like. So I'm happy with this one for sure. 48 points is no small feat.
2: That's not easy.
0: That's no small feat. So I'm really proud of the boys.
2: And I think, too, also, Nathan, when you go back and you watch the film, I was just mentioning this to Buck, that I think the other impressive thing is that when you play against great defense like you did tonight, when you lose the field position battle, because there wasn't very many times that you had a short field. Like, you had to work to get, and that, I always tell people, that's hard. Mm-hmm. It's hard to go out there every drive and having to start on your 30 or 25 or whatever it is and drive the field. But I thought, your game plan as far as your efficiency, like you took what the defense gave you and you didn't try to force anything downfield. You just took what the defense gave you. And against a defense like that, they try to wear you down, and you guys were able to answer it.
0: Yeah.
2: So nicely done. I know there's no question there.
0: I appreciate that. Hey, you're making my job easy.
1: Make sure you ask him a question or he calls
2: okay,
1: you.
2: Okay, I'm gonna ask him a question. When do you play golf? How are you gonna enjoy your week off? You need a little bit of a break, and this probably comes. Yeah, I know you guys were front ended with the breaks, but I'm sure this one after this big win is gonna feel pretty good with the bye week.
0: Yeah, I'll tell you what. I think I think there's a lot of guys who fought really, really hard, and they got banged up, and they put out their bodies on the line, and so we're taking full advantage of this rest, and I think this is some well deserved in this one for sure.
2: Good one.
1: Thank you, Nathan.
0: All right, thanks, Nathan.
1: Nathan Rourke from the Lions locker room. 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
2: You might be able to do this.
1: Oh, I think I know where you're going to
2: go. Yeah, well, you might be able to do it. You know, and tonight they were, but man, oh man, they need to find a way to get better field position. There's something needs to be done. This is not about the return game. I think this is as a complete unit. It needs to be better.
1: All right, we'll take a quick break. On the other side, we'll wrap things up. Lions win it tonight against the Alouettes, 48-29. 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
7: Play action. Alexander drops back, has time, looking to check this down. Nothing there, being chased down from behind. And it's picked up.
5: 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Casey Sales, 30, 20, 10. Touchdown, BC Lions!
7: Casey Sales with a pick. Made the score 17-0 for the Lions at that point in the first quarter. They go on to win it tonight 48-29 against the Montreal Alouettes. And Julio Caravetta, probably the longest game in a decade and probably the shortest post-show in a decade. But I won't go Dave Hodge. I'll just keep to the script as we wrap things up here at BC Place Stadium. Again, a very entertaining football game tonight. Yeah, it was long, but it was very entertaining. A lot of stuff happening, and the Lions come out on top 48-29.
8: Yeah, as far as the CFL goes, it was a great day. Four games capped off with this one, which was very, very entertaining. Very entertaining. And more importantly, that's a big win for them now. With the Calgary loss, now they're two full wins ahead of Calgary as far as, even.
7: One up on Winnipeg in terms of the tiebreak.
8: Yeah.
7: Got him here coming back.
8: And now you got Saskatchewan coming back here. So things are going to get awfully interesting. But they needed to win this game to give themselves a little bit of room here. Listen, there's only, six games left?
7: Mm-hmm.
8: So we're getting down to crunch time.
7: Five.
8: Five games left, even better.
7: All right, that's a wrap for us tonight. Again, the Lions win at 48-29. A big thank you to the Hall of Famer, Julio Caravetta, producer on site, Trevor Martins, our operator back at CKNW 730, Jonathan Chung. 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You know what I'm going to tell you before we get out of here? 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
18: 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Tonight, we have 3 episodes for you, including Uncharted, Crime and Mayhem in the Music Industry, The Linkin Park Cyberstalker. First, we hear 2 episodes of the global news podcast, What Happened To?, with host Erica Vella, as she tells the story of Kony 2012, a viral short film that sought to expose Ugandan warlord Joseph Kony and mobilize global pressure to capture him for his crimes against children. In part one of What Happened to Kony 2012, Erica Vella speaks with Dominic Akena about growing up in rural Uganda, surviving years of fear and displacement, and being abducted by the Lord's Resistance Army, while also examining how the 2012 film Kony 2012 brought global attention to Joseph Kony's atrocities. Here's Erica Vella with part one of What Happened to Kony 2012 on Crime Time.
19: It starts with seven words on the screen. Nothing is more powerful than an idea. The 30-minute video released in March 2012 sheds light on a brutal war that had ravaged parts of Uganda for decades. Villages burned. Rebels brutalized civilians. The conflict spilled into neighboring countries, South Sudan, the Democratic Republic of the Congo, and Central African Republic. The creators of the film wanted people to get a harrowing glimpse into the atrocities of this war and learn about the people responsible. They also wanted to make the rebel group's leader famous in hopes it would lead to his capture. It's been almost 10 years since it was released, and I have had many listeners of this podcast write in and ask what has happened since. Over the next two episodes, we'll dig into the film and find out what happened to the man at the heart of it. You'll also hear from survivors of the terror and pain inflicted upon them and hundreds of thousands of others living in Uganda, Congo, and other parts of Africa. And we'll take a deep dive into the viral campaign that got the world's attention. I'm journalist Erica Vella, and this is part one of Global News What Happened to Kony 2012. The video starts with Jason Russell, an activist and co-founder of Invisible Children. He tells us that the world is more connected than ever before and gives us an inside look into his life.
20: My name is Jason Russell, and this is my son, Gavin.
19: We hear about the work he does with a not-for-profit organization based in the U.S.
21: Who are you to end a war? I'm here to tell you, who are you not to?
19: About 4 minutes in, we are introduced to a man named Jacob and hear his harrowing story.
22: We worry the rebel when they raise us again, then they will kill us.
19: Jacob lived in northern Uganda as war-terrorized civilians and children were abducted to be trained as child soldiers. Rebels burned villages. They were members of the Lord's Resistance Army, led by warlord Joseph Kony. The video has one clear message. It wants to make Kony a household name.
20: Not to celebrate him, but to bring his crimes to the light. And we are starting this year, 2012. We are targeting 20 culture makers and 12 policymakers to use their power for good.
19: Invisible Children hoped that the video would put pressure on the international community to find Kony and bring him to justice. On the screen, we see photos of Rihanna, Mark Zuckerberg, and Oprah, among other celebrities. Then policymakers, Bill Clinton, Barack Obama, and then Canadian Prime Minister Stephen Harper.
20: Our goal is to change the conversation of our culture and get people to ask, who is Joseph Kony? We have printed hundreds of thousands of posters, stickers, yard signs, and flyers that are right now, today, being put up in major cities all over the world.
19: Viewers are asked to cover the night on April 20th, 2012.
20: This is the day when we will meet at sundown and blanket every street in every city till the sun comes up. We will be smart and we will be thorough. The rest of the world will go to bed Friday night and wake up to hundreds of thousands of posters demanding justice on every corner.
19: It was meant to get the viewer engaged, and in the end, viewers were tasked with three action items: to sign the pledge and show support, to get an action kit consisting of two bracelets and posters of Kony to put around their neighborhoods to make him infamous, and to donate.
0: The campaign Kony 2012 mobilized people to find Joseph Kony, the leader of the LRA. If you go on YouTube right now, you'll see the video has over 100 million views. Many of us learned about Kony through this film, but the Lord's Resistance Army goes back decades to 1987 when it first formed. So before we get into Kony 2012, we need to find out how it all started before that. I turned to Laura C., an assistant professor of government at Colby College in Maine. She studied the LRA and Joseph Kony since 2010.
1: So one interesting thing about Joseph Kony is that his name is Joseph Quinn, if you pronounce it in the local language. There are, it has to do with linguistic differences in southern Uganda, why people call him Kony.
0: The proper pronunciation is Konya.
1: It's sort of like cognac, always telling about the advocacy movement that they never pronounced his name correctly.
0: The LRA emerged within Uganda in the 80s.
1: You know, a lot of times when we talk about conflict in Africa, we talk about civil wars, we talk about non-state armed groups, as we call groups like the LRA. It's often like one group of people attacking a group of people who are different from them, right? So they might be of a different ethnicity, speak a different language, or be of a different religious belief, or be in a different, you know, area of the country. And what's kind of unique and really frightening, I guess, about Northern Uganda is that it was a movement from inside. So it's a movement of Northern Ugandans, especially people, although not exclusively, but especially people from the Acholi ethnic group, going after their own people.
0: Their ideology has long been debated, and many experts say it's unclear what guides the rebel group.
1: The role of abduction and the use of children in the violence is particularly horrifying. And, you know, just really that most of the people fighting for the LRA were doing so because they were forced to fight for the LRA. They didn't have any choice. And, you know, that's mostly young boys, a few girls, but mostly boys. And then girls being forced into domestic servitude, sexual slavery, some combination thereof to support the activities of the group. It's just horrific. And I think, you know, anyone who isn't moved by that, there's probably some questions to be asked, right? Like you should feel terrible about this because it's a terrible, terrible situation.
0: In order to understand how and why the LRA formed, it's important to understand some of the history of Uganda.
1: So this goes way back into the colonial history of Uganda, where the British, who colonized the country, favored Southerners, and the North was seen as sort of a place where laborers came from, but there were not educational opportunities for most Northerners. There were not opportunities to, you know, come to own a business and advance in the ways that Southerners were allowed to do. And so I think some of those grievances, you know, long-standing grievances, the North has always been behind the South in terms of its economic development and the opportunities that people have, and they play into that.
0: Scott Ross is an anthropologist and graduate student at George Washington University. He said that in the early 80s, the president of Uganda villainized the North.
6: Yoweri Museveni is waging his own civil war to try to take power in Uganda. And part of how he consolidated a following and executed his sort of leadership once he took power was by blaming problems on the Northerners, by identifying Acholi specifically, but really the North as sort of the enemies of sort of his state and you know, ethnic politics and issues have existed in different ways, but it was really under Museveni, like he further sort of ethnicized politics in Uganda. And so once he takes power in 86, the sort of dominoes fall from there as he tries to consolidate power in the margins of the country. This stokes, you know, responses from the people in these regions. Yoweri Museveni sees Northerners as the enemy, and he depicts them as such when he comes to power. And when he comes to power, he basically launches a counterinsurgency in the North, even though there's no rebellion yet. And this counterinsurgency is actually what creates a bunch of sort of anti-government sympathy and mobilization, like the LRA and other groups.
0: In 1986, Yoweri Museveni became president of Uganda. There had been a lot of fighting within the country, and many anti-government rebel groups had begun to form.
19: One of those rebel groups was led by Alice Lequena. She became a prominent Acholi leader, creating the Holy Spirit Movement.
1: The Holy Spirit Movement is what it's sometimes called. It was a purification movement, an idea that Acholi people kind of had to repent of things that they had done wrong, had to band together under this very specific vision. She claimed to be possessed by a spirit that kind of guided the group in its activities.
19: Her initial interest was taking control of Gulu and Kitgum, two districts in the north. But as the Holy Spirit movement grew, so did her hopes of taking down Museveni's government. The group was largely unsuccessful, and Lequena fled Uganda. But out of that movement, another was inspired. A person claimed to have similar spiritual powers as Lequena. His name was Joseph Kony. In 1987, Joseph Kony took over as commander of the newly formed Lord's Resistance Army.
1: So there's this intense spiritual importance to Joseph Kony and his pronouncements. And his followers were taught, and, you know, by all accounts, most of them genuinely believe that he could use spiritual forces to control their actions. He could use spiritual forces to protect them in battle, or to not protect them, right, if they weren't loyal and didn't do what they were supposed to do. So I think he kind of plays that dual role, a sort of spiritual leader, guru type figure, and a very brutal military commander at the same time.
19: Under his command, it's estimated that over 100,000 people have been killed, tens of thousands of children abducted and made into soldiers. And Jolie Ocott was one of them, and she experienced firsthand the horrors of the LRA. Jolie is an Acholi. She lives in Gulu, a city in northern Uganda. In the late 80s, she went to school like any other day.
3: We had no idea. We had no clue that there was war. So what used to happen because of lack of transport, whenever I would be coming back to school, I would have to walk for 12 miles to come back home. So one day when we were asked to go back home from school, I went to the very point where the bus always leaves us on the main road, and I started walking down to come back to my home, to my parents. And then on the way, as I was coming back, I found a roadblock. I didn't understand what that roadblock was all about. And initially, actually, I thought it was the government soldiers that were mounted that roadblock. And then they stopped me from about 50 meters away. They asked me to stop. So they told me that you're not going home. You have to stay here. So when I stopped and I saw by my side, there was a commander who was shooting the legs of people with a pistol. And I was scared to death. So they gave me an option. I rather go and join the team that were being shot at, or I accept peacefully to stay with them.
19: Jolie said she had witnessed brutal killings. She was trained to be a soldier and was taught how to use a gun and fight in battle.
3: It was very difficult because I had to go to my neighbors, I had to go to people I know, and forcefully, with a gun, ask them to give food, money, or anything they have to support the troop. So that happened to me for 2 years.
19: At night, she was taken by grown men and sexually assaulted. For 2 years, her only goal was survival. That was until another member of her family was taken.
18: I'm Mike Brown, and if you're just joining us on Crime Time, Canada's only true crime radio show, so far in the first half of part one of What Happened to Kony 2012, journalist Erica Vella revisits the explosive rise of the viral film and explains how it aimed to make Joseph Kony infamous in order to force his capture. The episode then stepped back in time to trace the origins of the Lord's Resistance Army, revealing the political, historical, and human roots of a conflict marked by mass abductions, child soldiers, and extreme brutality. Now let's get back to our host, Erica Vella, with the conclusion of part one of What Happened to Coney 2012 on Crime Time.
19: Jolie's father was a teacher and opposed the LRA. On a journey back from Kampala, he was taken and held by the rebel group.
3: I was still in the rebel army as well, so I would go and visit. But then I realized that after 3 or 4 days, they had already put them amongst the people to be killed. So I went and talked to my dad. He called me to tell me his last words. Being an elder child, he said, "If I die, these are the people you need to contact so that you can leave the village and go to them."
19: Instead, she came up with a plan.
3: And I asked my dad, I said, "How many people are guarding you at night?" So my dad told me there's one man with an AK-47. So I told my dad, I said, "I am returning at night to come and rescue you." My dad said, "No, you're young. Let me die other than you dying." I said, "No, daddy, don't worry. I am coming back." So I went against his words. I went back home and I picked my AK-47. I picked my grenades. I had about 10 grenades that I strapped around my waist. I threw a grenade and then I started firing, like in the air.
19: The diversion worked. That night, 8 prisoners escaped, including Jolie's father, and they ran nearly 100 kilometers to safety. In 1989, Jolie was finally free from the grips of the LRA, but retaliation soon followed. Jolie said rebels went to her village and killed members of her extended family. As long as the reign of the LRA continued, she wanted to help survivors and let the world know what was happening in Uganda. She began working with non-governmental organizations.
3: I started with Oxfam, Medicine Sans Frontières, or Doctors Without Borders, and International Christian Aid. That was actually called InterAid. And the war was still going on. And my goal was to actually help and let the story of the war be known.
19: When she returned from a trip to the U.S., she moved back to Gulu in northern Uganda to help people in her own community. From the late 80s onward, the LRA's grip on the people of Uganda continued. I wanted to speak with someone who lived under their looming threat and met Dominic Akena. He lives in Toronto now, but he grew up in Pitongo Village, which is about 140 kilometers east of Gulu.
5: It's one of the farthest points in northern Uganda. It's close to South Sudan and generally close to that area of Central African Republic. It's that region of Uganda.
19: Dominic has 2 brothers and 2 sisters. He says his father wasn't around a lot, so they were mostly raised by their mother. His childhood was filled with long days playing outside with friends.
5: We would make this and made slingshots and we'd go boat hunting and we'd go fishing and things like that and play lots of different kind of sport. You know, we'd do our own track and field. So I just remember being really happy as a kid. All this green space, just being absolutely worry-free. All you wake up every day morning, like, wake up, what are we doing today? Fishing or whatever?
19: It was July 2001. Dominic was 7 years old when he was woken up early one morning by bright lights coming from a neighboring village a few kilometers away.
5: And we can hear people scream in the distance and we're very confused as kids. And then as adult, my mother started to kind of shove us into the woods. So like, let's leave the house. Let's go sleep in the woods. We don't know what this is. You know, animals, you know, noise that you normally don't hear on a normal day. And then later on in the morning, we learned that several people had been killed, like in a village next door, that the rebel came, rounded people up, abducted children, killed elderly people. And that was one of the most terrifying experience for our neighboring village.
19: That day marked the end of Dominic's innocent childhood. Days playing in the sun without a care in the world were over. Now he lived under the threat that the LRA would attack his village, his home, at any moment. There was no way of knowing where and when the rebels would attack next.
5: They abduct children. If you have young children, they will abduct them. And nobody knew at the time. Why would they abduct children? Nobody knew at the time. Again, this is the whole concept of child soldiers is not, it's new to us, right? So nobody could give us information what these rebels would do.
19: Dominic said each night, his family would head to the woods.
5: Every day I would have to listen to my mother alongside my four other siblings when my mother said, it's time to go. It's no messing around. And that started to really change in my head as a kid growing up. I used to be free, all of that. I would play until nightfall. No worries, come home, whatever. And now I can't be home after 7 p.m. or I can't be anywhere else after 7 p.m. That happened for, you know, we started to sleep outside, you know, in the wood for, you know, every night now. Rain or shine every night, because the model of thinking about this rebel is that you don't know what they're going to do. They show up at any time. You could be sleeping. You could, your kid could be over there. You could be over here. They could be. So you kind of, you know, you started to mold your thinking into this survival mode of looking over your shoulder all the time.
19: He had no idea who the LRA rebels were or what they looked like. As a seven-year-old, his imagination ran wild.
5: My first image of the rebels was not even people. I thought there was some kind of animalistic, you know, non-human entity that, you know, like they had to be that in order, because it sounded too brutal to be just like a normal human. So naturally, I was curious to see what the famous rebel looked like as a kid. And as a kid, I didn't take that seriously because I was 100% interested in seeing what the rebels was, you know, what, like how dangerous are these things? And then the rebel didn't come to our village for a while. It took a while to get to our village. You know, I was always just kind of like, oh, hearing adults talk about it, they attacked this village right here. They attacked this another village right here. I heard that they rounded these people up. They cut up lips and heels of people. And so it was like very, very scary stuff. And as I grew older, I can sense the frustration in my mother's sort of trying to keep us all safe.
19: The weeks turned into months, which turned into years. It became routine for Dominic and his family.
5: For us, at 3 p.m., as soon as, because there's no light, as soon as you can't see anyone anymore, it's like, they could be rebels, they could be your neighbor, you don't know. But so the only way to be safe is to take yourself out, go find a hiding spot in the forest. And there are wild stuff in the forest too. I got malaria myself just from sleeping outside. I think if I can remember being sick over 15 times from just a regular walking up malaria, one day I'll be coming with like just fever. As a 6-7 year old, like fever after fever. I like at one point I got fever and yellow fever, malaria and yellow fever all combined at the same time. So I don't know how I survived all that, but it was, you know, and there's like other stuff like snakes and like other wildlife and that I wasn't like prepared to kind of deal with. So all of that was very terrifying.
19: For 3 years, Dominic's family successfully evaded the rebels, but he was tired of making the nightly trips to the forest. Dominic says he was 9 years old when he and his brother, Okello Sisto, decided they wouldn't sleep in the forest that night. Instead, they would sleep in a classroom in their village.
5: We kind of had the same mentality. It was like, we really, you know, we're tired of going to sleep in the woods every time, you know, especially when it rains, it's just so uncomfortable. So we were like, we're going to go, we decided to go sleep in the classroom building that we study in during the day, me and him. We had that idea, and we did not go to sleep in the wood that day. So we slept in a classroom building because we thought, first of all, this is a protected concrete. You know, the windows and the doors are steels, and there's no, you know, we're safe. We thought we're safe.
19: Dominic and his brother weren't alone. There were other children in the classroom as well. They kept quiet, listening closely, and just as they drifted off to sleep,
5: we started to hear, you know, a bang on the door, flashlight all over the place, screaming, and it just chaotic. And then one person came and opened the door that easily. So I thought there was somebody, now they broke the window and stuff like that, but somebody got out and opened the door, and it all went mayhem after that. And that was the first time that night was the first time I saw the rebel as a 9-year-old boy now.
19: As the rebels came in, chaos and confusion reigned in the absolute darkness. The only light came from flashlights. Dominic said he clung to his brother's side.
5: And he was holding me tight. He was like, don't let go. You know, we're gonna be okay. He was telling me that, but you know, after they came and hit me with a flashlight and then they ripped him apart, you know, that was it. It was so dark and everything felt like a dramatic lit up scene where like you're looking at blackness and light at the same time. Everything's so intense and you're getting pushed around, you're getting hit by things and you think you're gonna die. I felt like that was the moment I was gonna die. And so I just kept my head down. And all this other noise, I could just hear other kids screaming, I didn't see anything that happened because it's just hard to focus on one thing. While all this entire time I was thinking, oh my God, this animalistic rebel are gonna kill me tonight. And then slowly I started to hear a human voice, but it's still violent. It's still all of that.
19: That was the moment Dominic realized that the members of the LRA were actually humans.
5: I was just thinking about, I'm gonna die. Like, I've heard that rebels do this to kids. They kill kids. They chop up your ears. They cut off your lips. I'm gonna die tonight. And I was just trying to do whatever it takes to not die in that moment.
19: As the first rays of light broke through, Dominic was alive. But the horrors were just beginning.
4: He says members of the LRA split everyone up into smaller groups. Dominic and his brother were separated.
5: In my head, I thought I was screaming and holding on to him. I don't know if I had energy. I don't know if I did that, but like it just took him. And again, at the same time, if I'm remembering correctly, I'm just trying to not die. So I was like froze again. I was like frozen. And I could see that he was looking at me and said, like, you know, he's shaking. I was just crying, trying, like I was shaking uncontrollably, trying not to die. And I just saw him take him away.
19: It was the last time he saw his brother, Okello. He was now alone.
5: I just kept walking forward. We kept shoveling forward until we disappeared. Into, you know, like just on the side of that we had the building, we had the compound, and you know, underneath some big trees, we disappeared there, like without a trace.
19: Time stood still. Dominic didn't know if days, weeks, or even months had passed. He was just 9 years old, now trying to survive.
5: I felt like I was in a state of like a frozen body the whole time. Like, move, you die. Don't move, you die. Like, just how did, maybe my size, I was very small. I was like just probably one of the smallest kids in the team. So what came to me felt like a lot, but I felt like if I just stayed numb, maybe if I stayed in this mental state of, if you want to come and kill me now, let's just do it. But I'm not going to run. I'm not going to scream.
19: He was assigned a commander who watched his every move.
5: I carried his weapon. I carried his shoes. I carried his food. And his job was to make sure that I don't escape and I become trained and I become a soldier. And so if he does that successfully, that is his recruit. But if I escape, that's bad news for him. They will ask him where I am and, you know, and all that kind of stuff. So he was very brutal on me and he was just like, but then over time, I learned just, to, you know, coping mechanism and strategy of just not trying to be killed. Like, he asked me to go get me water. I'll go do it.
19: His future, unknown, his home, his family, his childhood, all snatched away. Like Jolie before him, Dominic was trained as a soldier and carried guns bigger than his little body could handle. There were moments he would think back to those days spent playing with other children in his village. Moments where he and his brother would talk about the rebels and conjured up images of what they looked like. And now he was staring those very monsters in the eye.
5: It felt very real because a month before that, my childhood friend and I were staging this gunfight because it's been going on for so long now that the government soldiers came into our village. And so conceptually, we start to think of war as like shooting between government and the rebel. And we would divide up, my friend and I would divide up into two teams. One team would be the rebels and the other team would be like the government soldiers. And it was this moment where I feel like this wasn't a game. I was being asked to do it.
19: Joseph Kony had been leading the LRA since the late 80s, so Dominic was familiar with the name.
5: I overheard my mom talk to a neighbor saying that we hear that there's this man named Joseph Kony, and he told the rebel people to go to certain village and do this, and he give orders. That's what they say. This man give orders. Most of his orders are to kill people, and then to abduct children, and then loot properties and animals and food.
19: Dominic said Kony was not only known as a ruthless killer. Adults also talked about his magical powers.
5: As a kid, I got hooked on that, and believe me, when in my village. I grew up in a very, like, my village is a very nice people, but we are very superstitious. We are very, we believe in, you know, all things nature. We believe in spirits and power. And so there's a certain type of power that they say that he has. And it's the worst kind, right? It's like the kind that you don't, for us, it's the kind you don't want to mess with. First power is the power of invisibility. That is invisible, that you can get surrounded by a army of the government and the helicopter, and then it would disappear and it would be just smoke. So as a kid hearing that, I was like, well, that's the power. I would never mess with.
19: He heard stories of Kony's ability to read minds.
5: As a kid, that's a power you can never beat. If somebody can just do that to you, I was like, I never want to meet this man, because what if I accidentally think about killing him and my brain just went like, oop, you know, and then it goes like, get that kid, bring him over here. So the fear that was around this man and what he embodied was above, you know, what any of us could comprehend. So it created a lot of fear.
19: While captive, he feared the day he would have to face Kony. After weeks of brutal training, Dominic said one day, commanders approached the new recruits and his biggest fear was coming true.
5: They were like, okay, we're about to start the journey to go, because the part of the abduction ceremony is that if you are not blessed by Kony at a battle, at a gunfight, you are going to catch a bullet. But if you've got a spell put on you by our supreme leader, Joseph Kony, then you're untouchable just like him. So we just started walking to some direction that I don't know. And it must have been 25 to 30 kilometers before we took our first break. And then everybody was tired after that. It was the afternoon. And then we settled there. We built this makeshift camp for the night and we stayed there.
19: Fearful that with one look, Kony would be able to see the anger and fear that bubbled inside of him, Dominic felt lost, unsure of what to do.
5: So I just avoided that and snuck out of the group at night and just kept running. I kept running. Like, I never ran so far and so long and so hard in my entire life. After I got away for a few feet, I just kept running into the darkness. You know, it could be a desert, it could be a river, it could be whatever, it could be anything. I was just like, I need to go.
19: After enduring months of torture and pain, living in fear and not knowing if he would die, he escaped and ran for hours as fast as he could in the opposite direction. Several days passed before he came across a village. And when he arrived, it was eerily quiet. It looked abandoned, but Dominic said he saw an elderly man.
5: He's the guy who said no to the government. The government of Uganda came around and swept everybody from their village, from your land, who say, hey, this is the strategy we're doing. We want to combat this rebel. So we're going to take everybody who's a civilian and bring them into this internally displaced camp so we can set up like our military patrolling operation 24 hours a day. That way, if you're a rebel and you're still out there, we know, and then it's easy to get you. So that's how the theory of IDP camp became.
19: The camps that Dominic is referring to are IDP camps, internally displaced persons camps. We'll go into more detail in the next episode, but these camps were put in place by the Ugandan government during the war, and it's estimated that at its peak, almost 2 million people in Uganda lived in these IDP camps. Getting back to Dominic's story, The elderly man took him in and treated his wounds. Eventually, he was reunited with his mother and family, who were living at one of these IDP camps.
5: So the reunion with my family was surreal. My mother wasn't expecting me to return, and there was lots of questions because two of us were abducted, and now I was just returning home by myself. You know, there's a lot of crying. I was just like, you know, what the hell is going on? I was like, you know, in my head, I've been so filled with violence that I didn't want to, you know, didn't want to see any of that people. So it felt very overwhelming, and I just left him sat by myself at the corner of the mud hut for the rest of the day. For very long, didn't talk to anybody. I didn't want to see anybody. Just trying to process things for a little while. And I didn't talk about anything. I didn't ask it. I didn't answer any question. It was just weird to be back all of a sudden in a non-violent, constant violent world. And then it's my family, and there's questions that they're like, what did you see?
19: Dominic sat in silence, not knowing how to respond as his family pressed for answers about his older brother, Akello.
5: It's been very tough. To be honest, it's not easy, but the only memory I'm hanging on to is the memory of seeing him walk away. It's kind of one of those things where I have this retained memory of him walking away, and that's all I continue to believe. That's still what I think about him all the time.
19: In 2004, when Dominic was captured, the war between the LRA and the Ugandan government had been going on for decades. Villages turned to ash, countless casualties, children ripped away from their families. But it went on mostly unnoticed to the rest of the world. In 2003, three college students were determined to make a documentary about the conflict in South Sudan. Their names were Bobby Bailey, Laren Poole, and Jason Russell. While their intention was to speak with those who had fled Darfur to Uganda, their plans would take a sharp turn after witnessing the horrors committed by the LRA. Tens of thousands of children were leaving their homes in an effort to escape the rebels. Violence in the middle of the streets, watching it all unfold in front of them, their mission would change. The young men set out to expose what they had witnessed in Uganda, screening their film at hundreds of high schools, colleges, and churches throughout the United States. In 2004, the group founded Invisible Children as a not-for-profit charitable organization to raise funds and use the money in part to produce awareness films. The organization grew steadily, but no one could have anticipated what would come in 2012.
7: We put Kony 2012 online and we hit 500,000 views within the first 12 hours, 24 hours, something like that. And then it just continued to build and build and build. Every hour after that was like 1 million views an hour, and it just kept growing. And within a few days, it was being translated into all major languages around the world. And, you know, 7 out of 10 of global tweets had something to do with Kony or Uganda or Invisible Children. And so that's really when we stepped into the phenomenon that is now known as Kony 2012.
19: Next time on What Happened To, we hear from the man behind Kony 2012.
18: That was part one of What Happened To Kony 2012 with host Erica Vella. Next, in part two, we learn how in March 2012, a 30-minute film produced by U.S.-based not-for-profit Invisible Children and narrated by co-founder Jason Russell aimed to shed light on Joseph Kony, the leader of the Ugandan rebel group, the Lord's Resistance Army. This is part two of What Happened To Kony 2012 with host Erica Vella on Crime Time.
19: For decades, children were ripped from their families and trained to become brutal killers, child soldiers in northern Uganda. The conflict went largely unnoticed to the rest of the world. The man leading the rebel group responsible for the terror eluded capture. But one film hoped to make that very man famous, not to glorify the horrors he committed, but to find him and bring him to justice.
8: If you've been on Twitter or Facebook recently, you've probably seen a new campaign called Kony 2012.
10: It's gone viral.
11: 1 million hits per
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11: hour.
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8: It's uniting people all across the world.
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27: Critics say the film manipulates the facts.
28: Simplifying the story.
29: Oversimplifying a wildly complex issue.
30: The message is too late.
27: Joseph Kony and his forces have been significantly reduced.
31: Pro-war activism.
32: Utterly naive to
33: By
32: think
33: next
32: that.
33: Week, this will be a passing fad.
34: These white Westerners.
19: I'm journalist Erica Vella, and today we continue our look into the film that fascinated the world. We find out what happened to Invisible Children and its co-founder, Jason Russell. And also, where is Joseph Kony now? This is part two of Global News What Happened to Kony 2012. If you haven't listened to part one, please stop and go back and listen to that episode first. In that episode, we told you about the Lord's Resistance Army in Uganda, its infamous leader, Joseph Kony. We shared with you the stories of Jolie and Dominic, two people who as children were abducted by the rebel group. For many people across the world, this conflict went on largely unnoticed for years. That is until 2012, when Joseph Kony became a household name.
20: For 26 years, Kony has been kidnapping children into his rebel group, the LRA.
19: The film was released by the not-profit Invisible Children. And today, you'll hear from Jason Russell, the man who was at the heart of the campaign to make Kony famous.
7: So originally, I didn't really have the idea to become a documentarian. I wanted to be a storyteller, a filmmaker. I went to USC's film school, and I was actually excited and focused on making musicals, bringing back the Hollywood musical at the time. I went to college. There weren't a lot of musicals being made. But I always had an interest at a young age in injustice.
19: In his early 20s, he went on a mission trip to Africa. It was an international volunteering opportunity through a faith-based organization in the U.S.
7: I didn't really like the mission in terms of the evangelical outreach, but I really fell in love with Kenya, which is where I went. And on the plane ride back, I told myself, I'm going to go back to Africa and I'm going to tell a story. And I didn't really know where, but I had been reading about the genocide in Sudan. And I couldn't believe that 2 million people had been killed. And it didn't seem like the world was really talking about it. So I had got a camera off eBay and asked anyone that I knew to come with me. And it ended up being a 21-year-old guy named Bobby and a 19-year-old lifeguard named Laren. And the three of us went with a camera. We bought off eBay a very small budget and thought we were going to tell the story of the genocide in Sudan.
19: In 2003, Jason got in touch with Jolie. If you recall from our last episode, Jolie was a former child soldier with the LRA who escaped in 1989.
7: We found her contact through a local organization in San Diego. And, you know, I think she wanted us to tell the story of her people, the Acholi people, and what was going on. But we were hyper-focused on Sudan. And so South Sudan is right above Northern Uganda. And so we went to Northern Uganda to interview refugees who had fled the violence in South Sudan to Northern Uganda. And the United Nations had them in different camps and was taking care of them as much as they could. We didn't really know about the war in Northern Uganda until it came upon us, until like the violence really intercepted this one road from Kampala to Gulu, when a car in front of us was blown up by the Lord's Resistance Army. And that forced us to go back to the town of Gulu and, you know, see the night commuters sleeping in the streets by the tens of thousands, children really running for their lives. And it was that story that captured us. And so we shifted our focus from Sudan to Northern Uganda and the Lord's Resistance Army, and specifically the communities that had been affected by this conflict. At the time, it had been 17 years of unrest and violence.
19: Jason, Laren, and Bobby documented what was happening right in front of them.
7: We were not trained as journalists. We had never made a documentary before, but we became friends with the community. And we felt this urgency to their lives, you know, having a purpose and a meaning. We felt that we couldn't do anything except for tell the story.
19: They spent 2 months in northern Uganda. During that time, they formed relationships with some of the children.
7: That first night, we went to the bus park. That's where, you know, they slept at bus parks, at churches, different places where they felt safe. Of course, they weren't safe. There wasn't really an armed guard protecting them. And the LRA

0: stay. Because
1: you don't want to stay on Earth.
0: We are only two, no one taking care of us. We are not going to school. So
1: you would rather die than stay on Earth.
0: Yes.
1: Now, even now.
0: Even now.
2: And just seeing that sadness and the overwhelming anxiety and fear that he had was incredibly motivating to me, and I think to Bobby and Laren, because we felt that he had become a friend, you know, a brother in some ways. And, you know, on that first trip as well, we didn't know how bad it truly was. So I still think about that. If we hadn't met Jacob or we hadn't gotten that interview of his raw emotions, I think that it would be a different thing. You know, the violence and the situation was so intense. And honestly, like, we were in northern Uganda, but most journalists or most people wouldn't even go there because it was so unstable. But because of our ignorance or naivete, like, we went there and just decided to turn on the camera and do all that we could.
3: Jason was shocked by how many people were living in internally displaced persons camps in Uganda.
2: Essentially, 90% of people in that region were displaced from their homes. They were moved because of violence and they were put into camps by the government for protection. But they weren't being fed and there was 800 to a bathroom. And I just remember interviewing people in the camps and they were like crying out, like, tell your government, tell someone, please let somebody know we need help. And when you witness that kind of desperation, I think that it stays in you and it really motivates you to do everything you can to make their suffering diminish.
3: The UNHCR, the United Nations Refugee Agency, said at the conflict's peak in 2005, there were over 1.8 million people living in 251 camps across 11 districts of northern Uganda. It's something that I spoke with Laura C. about. She's an assistant professor of government at Colby College in Maine.
4: The framing of this was, it's for your own good. You know, we can only protect you if you're kind of corralled into these particular places. But that means that, you know, people who didn't feel unsafe or didn't want to flee, didn't want to leave their homes, still had to. It meant a significant impact on agricultural production and livelihoods. You know, if you have to leave your farm behind, you can't cultivate the crops. You can't maintain the land in ways that keep it healthy year to year for production. So you have people who were born in these camps or who were very young children when they were taken to these camps who don't even know their home. And you add to that the fact that there is mass experience of trauma. Everybody has, you know, witnessed violence, heard about violence, lost family members to violence. Many people have experienced violence. And you have the return of escapees from the LRA. So former child soldiers, girls who have been, young women who have been sexually enslaved, who often have born children, coming back. And all of these people need help.
3: Jason, Bobby, and Laren left Uganda in 2003, equipped with hours upon hours of footage and interviews. And out of that, the group created a film titled Invisible Children, The Rough Cut, which aimed to expose the plight of child soldiers and the devastation caused by the LRA. The only problem was they had no idea how they were going to share it. Remember, in 2004, Facebook was just starting out, and other social media platforms hadn't even been invented yet.
2: It started really small, just 3 or 4 screenings, and then we continued to get invited places and share it. And we created DVDs. I think it's really interesting to think about it in terms of, we started in an analog world. So what I mean by that is we had DVDs and that was the way we would share the movie. And we would package 2 DVDs in 1 kit so that you could keep one for yourself and then hand it off. And we would even just give them out for free. If you didn't have $20, here, just take it and share the story. We even, on college campuses, we created these posters and we'd put them in the hallways of freshman dorms. And on it were 3 DVDs. The first one said, take it. The next one said, watch it. The next one said, return it. So people would take it off and then they would play it and then they'd hand it off to a friend. And we even had like

0: house parties where people could put in their number on the DVD of what they saw, and then you could track the DVD as it moved around to different house parties or different universities. At the end of the movie, originally everybody kept asking, what can we do to help? And we thought, well, we don't really know. I mean, we were just focused on making the documentary. But then we had the idea of building in a call to action at the end of the movie to make something super simple and applicable that somebody who watched Invisible Children, the Rough Cut, get them to get involved, get them to give, get them to think of their time, their talent, their money. And then out of that was birthed the nonprofit Invisible Children.
1: Invisible Children officially started in 2004. It was a nonprofit charitable organization that raised funds and used the money in part to produce awareness films. Here's Jason to explain their goals further.
0: All of the programs that were birthed after that trip had to do with education or trying to stop the violence. And we did both at the same time. So Invisible Children eventually grew to become a fundraising machine, you know, based off of $20 donations from high school and college students who were a part of the movement. And with that money, we were able to raise millions of dollars and help rebuild schools that existed there already, and also put hundreds of kids through school, as well as provide jobs for the parents. And then our main goal was to figure out, what is it going to take to stop the violence? Who are the active players at trying to bring peace to this, you know, rebel army who is unpredictable, who's been doing it for a long time? And so that's really where we turned our lens, and we started to tell more and more stories and get involved in more of the political aspect of what it'll take to bring peace to northern Uganda.
1: While Jason and his friends only learned of the conflict in Uganda in 2003, the war had been going on for almost two decades. While the average person in North America may have not known, it was very much on the radar of international, non-governmental, and governmental agencies. In fact, in 2003, the same year of Jason's initial trip, the Under Secretary General for Humanitarian Affairs for the UN, Jan Egeland, visited northern Uganda. He said, quote, "Northern Uganda is one of the worst humanitarian crises in the world. This is above all a war against children. They are abducted, abused, and violated," end quote. By 2006, there was a real effort to get a handle on the crisis, and there were multiple attempts for peace talks. Laura C. said the Ugandan government met with the LRA with hopes of reaching an agreement.
2: So there were a series of peace talks that started in 2006 and that successfully led to a ceasefire, I think in September of that year, so toward the end of 2006. And that effectively, I mean, at the time we didn't know for sure, but that effectively marked the end of the war in northern Uganda. The ceasefire in September of 2006 effectively did end the forms of violence that people were experiencing in the north. So, you know, the kidnapping raids stopped. The violent attacks on communities stopped.
1: The peace talks, for the most part, were negotiated by lower-level commanders of the LRA. But at one point, Joseph Kony was in South Sudan, too. Progress had been made as both sides agreed to a ceasefire, and a lot of violence had ended in northern Uganda. But the biggest hang-up came a year earlier, in 2005.
2: The International Criminal Court had issued indictments against the top leaders of the LRA.
1: The International Criminal Court was established in 1998 with the purpose of trying individuals responsible for war crimes, people like Joseph Kony.
2: So they don't try rank and file. Like, think about the Nazis, you know, the Nuremberg trials. They try the people who were in charge, the people who were most responsible. And that's the idea here. You know, that Kony and his associates have done significant harm and damage and should be held responsible for it. But we're not going to try all of the children that they have, you know, kidnapped and forced to do these terrible things.
1: And they issued an arrest warrant for him on July 8th, 2005. He was wanted on 12 counts of crimes against humanity, murder, enslavement, sexual enslavement, rape, inhumane acts of inflicting serious bodily injury and suffering, and 21 counts of war crimes. There were other high-ranking members of the LRA that were also wanted by the ICC as well. But Laura explained that while the peace talks were ongoing, the Ugandan government largely opposed the indictments by the ICC because they thought it would interfere with their negotiations.
2: And as it would turn out, they were very much correct about it. So these negotiations continue on until 2008. And in 2008, Joseph Kony himself is supposed to come and sign an agreement that will, you know, be a peace agreement that ends this once and for all. But the rebels insist that, you know, the indictments have to be lifted. They don't want to come to a peace agreement with these indictments hanging over their heads, the possibility of going to jail. And, you know, the sort of mediators and diplomats keep trying and trying to come to work through, but the talks fall apart. And Cohen is able to leave. And he and his movement sort of, not exactly disappear, but have been able ever since to operate in Northeastern Congo, the Democratic Republic of Congo, Southeastern Central African Republic, and then in parts of South Sudan.
1: Joseph Kony and the LRA moved out of Uganda, but their reign of terror continued. Meanwhile, Invisible Children supporters participated in a global night commute on April 29th, 2006, an event that took place in multiple cities across the U.S. and in cities in different parts of the world as well.
0: We had around 80,000 people show up, walk from their house to their downtown city and sleep in the streets for one night in solidarity with the children who had been night commuting for years. It didn't seem like we were getting enough momentum fast enough to end it. And so we had friends who lived and worked in DC, and they created their own nonprofit, which partnered with Invisible Children. And they were hyper-focused on getting legislation passed so that we could have the US military embed with the Ugandan military and work with the African Union to remove Joseph Kony from the battlefield.
1: The bill was called the Northern Uganda Reconstruction and Lord's Resistance Army Disarmament Act of 2009. It was signed into law by then-President Barack Obama in 2010. The law would have the U.S. invest into rebuilding parts of northern Uganda that had been affected by the war. But like Jason said, it would also have troops sent to Uganda to aid in the disarmament of the LRA. It marked a huge milestone in the fight against the LRA. Politicians, policymakers, people were listening. Meanwhile, Invisible Children was a successful not-for-profit in the U.S., and Jason said that's when the idea of Kony 2012 started to take shape.
0: I remember exactly where I was when the idea came. It was in the hallway at Invisible Children, and the CEO, Ben Kesey, had just talked to Michael Poffenberger, who was the one who helped start Resolve. And Michael said, it's really hard to get meetings with senators and congressmen because they don't see this as a priority. They don't even know who Joseph Kony is. He said, if Joseph Kony was famous, I'd be able to get in the door. I'd be able to get meetings. And it struck me like a lightning bolt. I was like, yes, that's what we're going to do. We're going to make Kony famous. And so we thought, well, let's just try it. And as we were making it, I can promise you the whole team was like, I don't know if this is going to work. Like, I don't know if people will actually watch it. And so we kind of made it a rule when making it that every 7 seconds of the movie has to keep you watching. And so we set the goal for 500,000 views for the year of 2012. And we had a bunch of ideas to continue the momentum throughout the whole year. And we put Kony 2012 online and we hit 500,000 views within the first 12 hours, 24 hours, something like that. And then it just continued to build and build and build. Every hour after that was a million views an hour, and it just kept growing. And within a few days, it was being translated into all major languages around the world. And, you know, 7 out of 10 of global tweets had something to do with Kony or Uganda or Invisible Children. And so that's really when we stepped into the phenomenon that is now known as Kony 2012.
3: I'm Mike Brown, and if you're just joining us on Crime Time, Canada's only true crime radio show, so far in the first half of part two of What Happened to Kony 2012, journalist Erica Vella traced how filmmaker Jason Russell's early encounters with child soldiers in northern Uganda led to the creation of Invisible Children and a growing push to force international action against Joseph Kony. The episode also unpacks how years of war, peace talks, and international incidents set the stage for the explosive viral success of Kony 2012 and the global debate that followed. Now let's get back to part two of What Happened to Kony 2012 with host Erica Vella on Crime Time.
1: So what were Jason and Invisible Children hoping would come from this film?
0: The intention of Kony 2012 was to not just bring to light this conflict and make Kony a household name, but it was to make sure that the U.S. troops and that any pressure from any government, including the International Criminal Court, stays on and keeps hyper-focused. You know, I like to think about it as Kony 2012 took about 6 months to create, but it was like 10 years in the making. It was like everything we had learned about activism, about putting things online, about what gets people motivated. And we put all of our tricks and tips into this movie.
1: On March 5th, 2012, the film was released.
0: And I remember seeing the posters on a bus stop and thinking somebody got out of their home, printed these posters themselves, and put them on this bus stop in my hometown. Like, that was so surreal because it had been released maybe 24, 36 hours. And here's a physical manifestation of what we ask people to do. And then it kind of just snowballed from there. I think, you know, I left Gavin's, you know, preschool meeting in order to go outside and take a call with the Weinstein Company, who wanted to buy the film and like have it win an Oscar. And then it just kept going from there. It was one person after the other who wanted to talk to us, who wanted to get the story out. You know, there were clothing stores that wanted to put the t-shirts in their stores. We had no idea how many action kits we were going to sell. We eventually purchased every red blank t-shirt in North America. Like, you couldn't find a red blank t-shirt because we had to fulfill all of these orders. And so it was really just a lot. I think the third day I was in LA doing many, many interviews back to back from one show to the next. And then I got on a red eye, got off the plane, stepped into the car and was on the Today Show. And then, you know, People Magazine, New York Times. It was just so overwhelming to feel that kind of energy. And in my mind, I didn't really see a backlash coming because, you know, for the most part, it was like, well, this is a good thing. We're stopping violence, right? And we're doing it in a creative way and we're getting as many people involved. So I didn't know at the time, but there's kind of this internet rule that anything that becomes big or viral, you have to wait 3 days. And on the third day, there will be a backlash. There will be a swing in the other direction.
1: The backlash was something Jason couldn't have prepared for.
0: They're saying we didn't do our research or did our fact check or that we oversimplified a complex story, but our goal was to simplify a complex story. Stephen Colbert has this great quote, which I'm going to paraphrase, is, "Cynicism masquerades as wisdom, but it's a self-imposed blindness. Because it's easier to criticize whoever is out there in the arena doing the work than to actually go out there, do the work, and get beat up for it." And so, had we made mistakes, Invisible Children? Yes. But in the past, we were small enough and nimble enough where I would literally call anybody who had criticisms. I would be like, "Hello?" And they would be surprised, like, "What? You're calling me?" I said, "I want you to know we take what you said seriously and we really want to implement your ideas and we see your position and, you know, most people, the strategy is just ignore the haters. But like, I wasn't like that. I wanted people to know we're real people. We hear your criticism. And because it was going so viral, everybody knew that if you were to talk about it, write about it, post about it, you would get views. You would get clicks. So it was really this interesting thing where they were calling us clickbait and slacktivism, and yet everybody wanted to write about the story at the time because they would garner a larger audience, if that makes sense.
1: Laura C. said the film misrepresented some of the realities in Uganda.
2: My criticism of that video at the time and now is that it presented an outdated and oversimplified view of the conflict and what could be done, right? So for a lot of viewers who are encountering this crisis for the first time, the film left them with the idea that the crisis was still going on in northern Uganda, when in fact it had been over in northern Uganda for 6 years. And northern Uganda was at that time in the recovery phase, not in the crisis, you know, immediate crisis phase. And that's not to discount what people were going through. They were still a lot of human suffering, but the immediate threat of violence was gone by that point. And I think it left people with the impression that things were very different. So this idea that if we make Joseph Kony famous, we can end this crisis is some really questionable logic, right? Like there's something missing in there. So we make him famous. We get the attention of powerful people. Then what, right? Then what? And the film really neglects to point out that the broader advocacy movement, including Invisible Children itself, had already been successful in getting the attention of powerful people, had already been very successful in mobilizing government resources to do something about this crisis. And so, you know, the timing on this was really weird.
1: But the idea of oversimplifying a complex conflict isn't something new. There have been other examples of it in the past. You may remember the Save Darfur movement that was aimed at raising awareness of the violence that was happening in Sudan, or even the hashtag Bring Back Our Girls campaign after the abductions in Chibok, Nigeria, at the hands of Boko Haram, which we covered in the first season of What Happened To.
2: So I don't think anybody is like intentionally trying to be inaccurate in these situations, but these narratives are so incomplete that they become inaccurate. And when the narrative about the problem is inaccurate, the policy solutions are almost certainly going to be inaccurate as well. And I think that's where we run into the very real challenges that, you know, if you tell people, well, if we make Joseph Kony famous, we can end this suffering. But you don't tell them that the suffering you've depicted on camera is already over, and that the suffering, in fact, is in other countries now, where the work of tracking down the bad guys is much, much more difficult right now than it would have been in northern Uganda 15 years ago.
1: The oversimplification of the war in Uganda wasn't the only criticism. Some began questioning Invisible Children's finances and wondered where the money was being spent.
2: They used it to make more films, to do more of this kind of awareness raising. And I think that the real question about Kony 2012 is awareness raising of that nature what was necessary at that point? Or were other forms of, you know, raising funds to support people in Uganda might have been a more useful tactic at that time. But this is how it happened. So it's really kind of a wasted opportunity in terms of political capital, in terms of mobilizing large numbers of people to care about something. And I think, you know, just kind of an unrealistic view of how movements gain traction and get stuff done.
1: Jason had this to say about the money that was being spent on creating films.
0: I would say is that people were upset or confused about the money we would spend on videos and campaigns and merchandise. And the way that I feel about that is we started out as filmmakers. Invisible Children's origin story is out of a movie. We would not even have this conversation had we not prioritized telling the story. We were doing our best to make every intelligent decision around finances, around timeframes, around human resources. So If you don't like the fact that we were spending money on movies, then we're not the nonprofit for you. And we weren't spending a ton of money comparatively. We were doing what we thought was right in order to speak to a generation through the medium in which they were digesting, which is short form content.
1: Another criticism revolved around the white savior industrial complex. Nigerian-American author, photographer, and critic Teju Cole tweeted his 7-part response to Kony 2012. It reads, quote, "From Sachs to Kristoff to Invisible Children to TED, the fastest growth industry in the U.S. is the white savior industrial complex. The white savior supports brutal policies in the morning, founds charities in the afternoon, and receives awards in the evening. The banality of evil transmutes into the banality of sentimentality. The world is nothing but a problem to be solved by enthusiasm. This world exists simply to satisfy the needs, including, importantly, the sentimental needs of white people and Oprah. The white savior industrial complex is not about justice. It's about having a big emotional experience that validates privilege. Feverish worry over that awful African warlord. But close to 1.5 million Iraqis died from an American war of choice. Worry about that. I deeply respect American sentimentality the way one respects a wounded hippo. You must keep an eye on it, for you know it's deadly." Unquote. Teju's tweets were shared in The Atlantic and The New York Times. I asked Jason about this.
0: I hadn't heard at that time of the white savior complex. I believe that there's an article about the white savior industrial complex. And it's taken me years to deconstruct that and realize like how damaging that narrative is and how I unintentionally perpetuated it. You know, it doesn't really matter your intentions, right? It's about the impact. And so I do feel that centering myself in the narrative, I don't know if there was another way because I was the one person at Invisible Children who was there from the beginning until that time. And so, unfortunately, I don't like really being on camera or being the center. I would rather be the director behind the scenes, like pulling the levers and creating the story. But because it was me going to tell the story again, similar to the rough cut, I felt that it was the best way to do it. And so I don't know what else to say except for we got to be aware and do better. We just got to do better. And I'm committed to that.
1: Following the release of Kony 2012, Jason went from being a man who helped create a not-for-profit, relatively unknown to the general public, to international recognition overnight. And while his rise to the top was quick, the fall from grace was even faster. The mounting criticism and pressure took a toll on both Jason's physical and mental health, and the public was watching. On March 15th, 10 days after the release of Kony 2012, Jason had a very public breakdown that was caught on tape. He was hospitalized so authorities could assess his mental state. I asked Jason about this incident.
0: I could go days without sleeping and I could just edit all night and then pound a Red Bull and keep going. I thought it was kind of a superpower. And so I would lay in bed during those 10 days of Kony 2012 and my heart would just be beating out of my chest, just racing. And especially towards the end, as like the criticism started to mount and things got really scary, you know, I didn't know it before this moment, but I'm bipolar too. So when that much energy happens, it felt like electricity was coming through me. And on that day, it was a morning, I had a friend come over and we were just talking calmly. And the only way I can explain it is that something snapped. It felt as though something was in me and controlling my body like a marionette, like a puppet. And everything else is super blurry and strange. And I became violent. And I remember the story in my head was, I have to get to New York in the next 12 hours or Coney wins, which obviously, who knows where that comes from. But that led me out into the street. I had a bathrobe and underwear on. Both of those things came off. I was having delusions of grandeur, is what they call it. And, you know, slapping the pavement and yelling at myself. And I, you know, it took me a long time to wind down and actually come back into my body and to be okay. And now I feel like I'm a part of a group or a club of individuals who have had breakdowns or who have been publicly shamed. You know, it does hurt and it feels triggering. The internet feels triggering. There's so much on the internet about me and about Coney 2012. And really, I'm a sensitive person. I'm a people pleaser. I don't want to be made to look like a joke. For me, it's the most painful thing, but at the same time, I've been learning how to heal, you know, myself and heal my brain. And maybe a part of my story is that I have a purpose around this conversation, you know, not that I'm an expert, but just that I'm kind of like, yeah, me too. It happened to me too. And unless you've gone viral and you've been publicly shamed on your worst day, you won't really understand it. It's been a wild adventure, really hard at times when you are in the mental health facility and your friend is showing you as a joke on South Park. You know, there's a part of me that laughs and there's a part of me that's like, oh, I never knew I had that on my bucket list to be a South Park joke.
1: Following the release of the Coney 2012 film, Invisible Children began to unravel. Jason stepped aside in 2014, 2 years after Coney 2012 was released. And by then, Invisible Children was facing incredible hardships.
0: We were really thinking that it was over. We didn't think of it being able to go on and exist up till today. You know, we were really looking at everything across the board and laying off staff and shutting down programs and really kind of minimizing what we could in order to have that transition at least be fruitful enough for them to keep going.
1: It's something that Jolie also noticed while living in Uganda.
4: I did not know how much money was raised. So I had no clue. I would also read through the media. So a few months later, when things settled down, then we started talking with the CEO that told us that after Coin 2012, the criticism and what happened to Jason Russell, the money started going away.
1: Jolie said everything was downsized.
4: So in the separation, they ended up saying, we are going to give you $1,000 for you to finish the kids who are in school for that year. I finished one big building that was we were doing in a school in Gulu. And that was it.
1: And it wasn't too long after that Jolie would also be let go.
4: The CEO walked in and said, we have come to end your contract. And I said, I'm not ending my contract. Then they took me to the Invisible Children office with nobody inside. Said, look, the office is now empty. We can't keep you anymore. And I still repeated to them, I said, my vision of Invisible Children wasn't about me getting a salary. It was about the pain I went through. And I wanted the story to be known. And that I wanted the end of Joseph Coin to come, because I kind of felt it went from me to other kids, now to Congo, to Central Africa. That is not what I'm going to accept.
1: Jason said the decision to walk away was one of the hardest decisions he has ever had to make. For over a decade, he had spent time building this not-for-profit and watched it grow. He had formed some of his closest friendships through his work with Invisible Children. And now he was unsure what the future would look like.
0: A friend asked me, do you think you did everything in your power to do the job that you were supposed to do, which was tell the story? Do you think you did it? And I said, yes. And then he said, can you imagine that your job is done? And that's hard for me to swallow, because I really do want justice for my friends. I do really want Kony to be held accountable for his crimes.
1: And while Jason stepped away 8 years ago, Invisible Children has continued to operate. Jason says one of the biggest successes they had was something they started working on while he was there. It's called the Early Warning Radio Network.
0: They are continuing the Early Warning Radio Network, reunification of children back to their families. And they also do these screenings in order to sensitize the communities. We make movies in the language in which the people live, which is sometimes the first movie they've seen in that language. And they watch it in order to welcome back rebel groups. It's called mobile cinema. And it's basically what we were doing in the US, but it's in Central Africa and South Sudan and Congo, where we pop up these screenings in these villages and we show movies in order for them to have empathy for individuals who are coming back from the rebel group.
1: I reached out to Invisible Children in the US and they provided me with a statement. The statement says, Invisible Children was founded in 2004 to help end years of mass violence and child abductions by Ugandan warlord Joseph Kony and the Lord's Resistance Army. The statement reads, quote, over the course of 10 years, Invisible Children mobilized a global movement of young activists, culminating with the online film Kony 2012 that served as a forceful call to action. We also know what it's like to be overcome with the pressure that is associated with overnight success. Kony 2012's unprecedented and unexpected success impacted our team and our organization in a myriad of ways. The campaign generated historic political momentum that helped to secure tens of millions of dollars in public and private funds for humanitarian assistance to LRA-affected communities and mobilized unprecedented global attention and action from policymakers. At the same time, the intense worldwide attention was destabilizing to the organization. It triggered the unfortunate breakdown of one of our founders and changed the context for our grassroots awareness efforts overnight, ultimately leading Invisible Children to significantly downsize and restructure the organization in late 2014 and install a transition team, unquote. Today, Invisible Children says they have a new board of directors, a new CEO, and a new global leadership team. In 2021, Invisible Children said 127 LRA escapees were reunited with their families. For Jolie, after she left Invisible Children, she started a spin-off not-for-profit called Invisible Children Uganda.
4: Now on the ground, we are focusing more on the girl child education. I am one proud girl that I felt education took me away from my past bad experience. So I am still a strong advocate for education. We have one big partner in the United States called Gendercide Awareness. It's an organization based out of Texas that every year through them, we can afford to put about 15 girls in school. So that is now the only organization that we have that is working with us.
1: You might be wondering what's happened to the LRA in the nearly 10 years since the Kony 2012 film was released. Earlier, I mentioned how the U.S. sent elite troops to help aid in the disarmament of the LRA. Laura C. says U.S. troops were pulled out of the area.
2: It is an extraordinarily costly mission for the United States. Again, I mentioned before that there was no funding allocated for this, so the Department of Defense has to pull funds from other activities around the world. Now, the United States Department of Defense is not hurting for funds, right? Like, is it that bad? I don't know. But you know, I don't think most American taxpayers were aware that their government spent somewhere between about $650 million to $1 billion over the course of 5 years equipping and supplying these 100 troops in a very remote part of the world, trying to track down a warlord and his cronies. But that's what happened. And the mission was ultimately unsuccessful. It ended in 2017. They didn't have a budget anymore for it. And the feeling was that it had kind of been mostly an exercise in futility.
1: Kony's whereabouts are still unknown and the international criminal court charges are still pending. But Kony wasn't the only person charged. In 2005, there were several top commanders who had been charged for their role with the LRA. Since then, two have died, so their arrest warrants were terminated. In 2015, Dominic Onwin surrendered. He was charged with 61 counts of crimes against humanity and war crimes allegedly committed after July 1st, 2002. In February 2021, Onwin was found guilty and sentenced to 25 years in prison. Laura says with Kony and one other still at large, the LRA continues to operate.
2: So the LRA is still very much a threat. They move around. Like I said, they always keep moving, right? Because a fear of being captured, but also some like seasonal movement with rainy seasons and that kind of thing. And they continue to move in that area where Northeastern Democratic Republic of Congo and Southeastern Central African Republic and South Sudan meet. They are not nearly as strong as they used to be. They're not nearly as many members as there used to be. And they're divided into smaller groups that move around together. There's you know, these kind of like bands of people. But they are still capable of terrorizing citizens and of doing horrible things.
1: Jason Russell says he is still dealing with the viral attention he received on account of trying to make Kony famous.
0: Over the last, 10 years, the internet itself is triggering to me. I don't know when an article or a video or some kind of comment will come up. And so it's really learning how the people who know me, they're the ones that matter. It's like my friends, my family, and that's really what matters. The internet is just can be so toxic and so damaging that I really have to learn how to have boundaries and create a space in which I can do well and be well, regardless of what strangers might think of me.
1: And I asked him, is there anything he would change?
0: I find it hard to answer a question like, what would you change? Because I don't know if I would, even though mistakes were surely made. I do think that Kony 2012 on its own is just this like singular example of what happens when people commit themselves to a mission, to a vision. You know, the mission was to make Kony famous. We did that. Behind that mission was to remove him and other commanders from the battlefield, from hurting communities, from displacing millions of people. Did we accomplish that? No, we haven't. We haven't. And honestly, it breaks my heart, and not a day goes by, I don't think, when is justice gonna happen? My hope is that when people think of Kony 2012, they think of the unity that we had. 120 million people saw it in a week. I hope that that will be the focus. And I hope that when history is written, that we will view it as an imperfect attempt to pursue the long journey that is justice.
3: 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Next, we have a short episode of Alan Cross's Uncharted Crime and Mayhem in the Music Industry. Music fans tend to form a pyramid, ranging from non-fans and casual listeners through true fans who actively support an artist, up to a small but powerful group of superfans who drive most of an artist's success and income. Beyond that healthy spectrum, however, lies a darker fringe of obsession and fixation, where fandom can turn dangerous and threaten both artists and those around them. This is Uncharted, Crime and Mayhem in the Music Industry, The Linkin Park Cyberstalker, with Alan Cross on Crime Time.
5: There have been many studies into the different types of music fans. Basically, they can be broken down into four types. At the bottom of the pyramid are people who aren't fans of your music at all. They don't like you or don't care about you, and may not even know who you are. So for the purposes of this discussion, they don't matter because they don't care. The next level are casual fans. They sort of like you or your music, but they can take or leave whatever it is that you're selling. They have zero investment in your career. If your music comes on, they might listen. Going up another level, we have true fans. They love you enough that they will spend money on you. They'll stream your music faithfully, buy physical product like CDs or vinyl from time to time. They probably own a t-shirt or two and will go to your shows and have a very good time. At the very top of this pyramid are the super fans. Super fans love, love, love you. They're evangelists. They follow your every move. They buy everything. They'll get involved and donate to your charitable causes. And they will go to all of the shows. They may total maybe 10% of your total fan base, but they are the source of the majority of your income, like 60, 70, even 80%. They are at the top of the fan pyramid. From there, though, we can cross over to the dark side. And this is where we find the fantasists, the deluded, the obsessed, the trolls, and frankly, the insane. They are dangerous people, a threat to you and the people around you. And they show up when you least expect it. And if they break into your online world, well, that's a whole new level of terror. I'm Alan Cross, and have I got a story for you. This is Uncharted, Crime and Mayhem in the Music Industry, Episode 7, The Linkin Park Cyberstalker. On this edition of Uncharted, we're going to look at the most dangerous kind of fan, the super obsessed. This obsession can be driven by misguided love or murderous hate. These people live in a land of fiction, illusion, and make-believe. Contact with them is unwanted and sometimes very, very dangerous. According to the professionals who study such things, 2% of all men and 8% of all women will be stalked to some degree at some point in their lives. Stalkers can be broken down into three broad categories. The first is known as intimates. They are former partners who refuse to accept that a relationship is over. The second type is known as delusionals. These people usually suffer from some kind of mental illness that has them believe that for some reason, one that seems very logical to them, that they need to be in contact with the target of their obsession. Delusionals can be reasonably benign. Take the case of Slipknot. You'd expect that such an extreme band would have some extreme fans, and they do. An example would be a Dutch Slipknot fan, a real apostle known as Crazy White Sean. On Valentine's Day, when Slipknot was playing a show in Amsterdam, Crazy White Sean showed up with a gift. Inside a big Valentine's Day box was the heart of a cow. This was gross, but Slipknot had actually seen this before. One fan had presented them with an actual human femur. No idea where he got it. Something a little more threatening was a series of fan letters Trent Reznor once received back in the 1990s. They were all written in human blood. Again, disturbing and weird, but that demonstration of devotion never escalated beyond that. The third type of stalker are the vengefuls. They believe that their target has somehow wronged them and that the person needs to be punished in some way. The Linkin Park cyberstalking crisis never turned into anything physically dangerous, but it does involve the issue of identity theft of a rock star. And it ultimately led to a national security crisis involving a facility that produced the technologies for America's nuclear arsenal. Identity theft is a growing problem. If someone gains control of your identity, they can wreak some serious chaos in your life and finances. They can, for example, empty your bank account, acquire the deed to your house, take out credit cards in your name, post damaging things that become attached to you, and so on. Making it stop can take months and thousands of dollars. And then it takes even longer to repair the damage that was done. This story shows that it can happen to anyone.

Linkin Park has an amazing management team around them. When I was dealing with them in the early 2010s, I spoke to several people who were in charge of the band's online presence. They were smart, way ahead of what most acts were doing at the time with things like social media and online fan engagement. They were also very conscious of the need for security. But the online world of Linkin Park wasn't always as secure as it is today. We might be able to trace things back to the spring of 2006. In late March of that year, Linkin Park vocalist Chester Bennington had his cell phone hacked. This was in the era before the iPhone and other smartphones. It was also before things like two-factor authentication, facial recognition, reminders for strong passwords, and all the other things that we do today. Chester and his wife, Talinda, were plunged into a cybersecurity nightmare that went far beyond just a hacked phone. It was a situation that affected America's national security apparatus and, like I said, involved its nuclear arsenal. I'm not making this up. You heard that right. It all began when Talinda opened an email from an address she didn't recognize. It read, "I'm very happy for you and Chester." Also in the email was a link to a website run by Chester's ex-wife, Samantha. Well, it was strange, but Talinda thought it was just another troll. When you're a rock star, or their partner, you come to expect this sort of thing. On April 6th, this would be a couple of weeks later, the couple heard from a male friend, someone who had dated Talinda in the past, that he'd had a similar sort of email, one from the address informant4you@yahoo.com. This one was more sinister. The facts in the email should have been private and known only to Chester, Talinda, and a close circle of friends and associates. This was followed by another email sent directly to Talinda when Chester was out of town with the band. "I know you're going through a hard time being alone," it said. "My thoughts and prayers are with you." Okay, creepy. And it certainly intimated that this person somehow had access to Chester's work schedule. The emails didn't end there. They kept coming throughout the spring of 2006, each time letting both Chester and Talinda know that their personal lives had been compromised. And then the phone call started. Chester's mobile would ring in the middle of the night, usually between 4 and 4:30 a.m. But when he answered it, no one was there. Eventually, he checked the caller ID and called that number. A switchboard operator somewhere in New Mexico answered. And she was no help because she had no idea which extension the call originated from. So Chester just hung up in frustration. A few nights after that, Chester's cell phone rang again, and this time Talinda answered. A female voice said, "I'm watching you, whore." This time there was no caller ID. It had been blocked. Talinda's friends started emailing. Apparently, they were receiving strange messages from her, detailing things that Talinda would not write. "I didn't send any of those messages," she said. "They'd all come from a Yahoo account that she'd stopped using months ago." Back then, Linkin Park had a head of security. His name was Bruce Thompson, and he got an email that was supposed to be from Talinda. It read, "Hi, Bruce. Do we have an email for Samantha?" Remember, that was Chester's ex-wife. "Strange emails from fan sources have been received," it read. "They seem to know a lot of information." Now, to Bruce, this looked like Talinda was sending him a message about Chester's ex-wife. But it wasn't. It was from this mystery cyberstalker. The emails from the informant Yahoo account kept coming. Each contained information about the Benningtons that should have been very private, right down to a child custody issue that they were having. Things were now beyond creepy. A little later, Talinda tried to log on to the couple's eBay account, but she couldn't get in because someone had changed the password. They got a notification from PayPal that someone had tried to change the password on that account. What was going on? Then, in August 2006, Chester got an email from his cell phone provider confirming that he had successfully changed his password on his account. But he hadn't. He had chosen to receive bills in the mail and not online. He didn't even have online account management with a cell phone provider. Somebody created that account and then changed his password. He changed it back, and then someone changed it again. He tried a second time, same result. Someone had somehow gained control over the password for Chester's phone. When they logged on, they found something written in the field where the password should have been. It read, "Who is doing this to you?"

The Benningtons were completely freaked out. They had to find this person and stop them from intruding even further into their lives and taking more of their identities. They called local authorities, but they claimed they couldn't do anything unless someone actually got hurt, so they were no help. This was getting seriously frightening. Chester and Talinda were always looking over their shoulders. Were they in physical danger? What was this person capable of doing? And if the cops weren't going to help, what were they supposed to do? Fortunately for them, they found the right guy. And when he got on the case, what he uncovered was completely unbelievable. In 2006, cyberstalking was a problem, but it wasn't recognized as seriously as it is today. Finding someone who understood the threats of cyberstalking and how to deal with it was hard. Fortunately for the Benningtons, Chester's wife Talinda called a lawyer friend in Beverly Hills, and he knew just the guy who could help. "Call him," he said. "He'll assess the situation, and if he thinks you need his help, you're in." The contact was an ex-Secret Service agent named Gus Dimitrolos. He had retired from the government work because of a bad knee. His current job was in the field of cybersecurity and computer forensics. He had experience protecting at least two presidents, as well as hunting down software pirates and counterfeiters. Dimitrolos was now working security in the private sector, assisting governments, institutions, organizations, companies, and private citizens when it came to their online security. And he had a website, whohackedme.com. Talinda called him on September 11, 2006. Dimitrolos didn't like to take celebrity cases, but because of the recommendation from the lawyer friend in Beverly Hills, he signed on to help. Dimitrolos started performing forensics on the email sent by the informant account. He kept running across a particular IP address. When he looked it up, he was shocked. The emails were coming from Sandia National Laboratories in Albuquerque, New Mexico. Now, Sandia is one of three nuclear weapons research facilities run by the U.S. Department of Energy. These days, it runs out of Kirkland Air Force Base. Its forerunner was the facility set up by Robert Oppenheimer back in 1949 after he helped the U.S. develop the atomic bomb with the Manhattan Project at nearby Los Alamos. It is now run by Lockheed Martin, the defense contractor. It specializes in about 70 different areas of scientific research, ranging from hazardous waste disposal to supercomputers to extreme physics that involve the nation's nuclear deterrence projects. So, wait a second. Someone inside a top-secret nuclear defense facility was harassing a rock star and his wife? Really? That's insane. Dimitrolos thought that someone might be using that IP address as a proxy to obscure the sender's real location and identity. In other words, a computer at Sandia had been compromised by someone on the outside. That was bad. Far worse than a simple cell phone or email hack. What if it was somebody from Russia or China or Iran or North Korea? If they were harassing a singer in a rock band, what else were they doing? What else could they do? This wasn't just a matter of a paranoid rock star and his wife. This was the U.S. Department of Defense making this a matter of national security involving an institution involved in making nuclear weapons. Fortunately, Dimitrolos knew some people within the federal government. He was, after all, ex-Secret Service and still had contacts with that part of the public sector. He managed to get a call with the IT supervisor at Sandia, who, strangely, didn't seem all that concerned. It's nothing, he said. Probably just a compromised computer. We'll look into it. This was not good for Dimitrolos or the Benningtons. If the hacker was just using a Sandia machine as a proxy, the chances of finding that person were close to zero because the hacker had covered their tracks. So it was back to examining the emails for clues. Eventually, Dimitrolos uncovered another IP address. This one wasn't from Sandia, but from a neighborhood in nearby Albuquerque. What's more is that the messages from Sandia came during the day, but then from a private house in the evening and overnight. That's suspicious. Dimitrolos had a theory. Could this person be working at Sandia during the day and then continue the harassment from home at night? If this was the case, then the Department of Defense needed to be involved. An employee was a security threat. Meanwhile, the cyberstalker, which by now had been dubbed Crazy Pants by Chester and Talinda,
kept after the couple throughout the fall of 2006. Who was this person who knew so much about them and who could possibly do them so much harm? A new security system was installed at the house. They bought a big dog. They placed motion sensors in the yard. Cops were asked to watch the house, and they trusted no one. Meanwhile, the only way for Dimitrios to find the person was to let the stalking continue. He

turned out that Devin Townsend was a 27-year-old single mom who lived with her own mother at that Albuquerque address. Her MySpace page said that she liked grilled cheese sandwiches and hated applesauce. Hardly someone who fits the profile of a dangerous cyberstalker. But then again, the MySpace page also listed her as a computer nerd, and she did work at the Sandia facility as a computer technologist. She had something called Q-level security, which meant that she had access to at least some atomic or nuclear materials. Oh, and Townsend's mother? She also worked in Sandia, in, get this, the security department. Working together, the three sleuthers convinced the Department of Energy to hand over a copy of the hard drive from Townsend's work computer. It turns out that Sandia had had another apparent security breach a few years earlier that had cost them dearly in a lawsuit, and they didn't want to go through that again. But while all this was going on, the stalking continued. Chester woke up to an email one morning detailing a call sheet for an upcoming Linkin Park video shoot, and it came from informant4you@yahoo.com. On November 14, 2006, Dimitri Los and Secret Service agent Kevin Levy arrived in Albuquerque and made their way to the Sandia facility. They were escorted through the plant to Townsend's workstation, which, by the way, featured a big Linkin Park sticker on the monitor. When they met Townsend face-to-face, she was wearing a Linkin Park hoodie. The investigators took Townsend into a private area for a chat. There was an interrogation, which actually went a lot smoother than anybody expected. She confessed to everything without any drama. And how she did all this stuff is a cautionary tale for anyone with an email address. It started when she spotted a mass email promoting a tattoo parlor that Chester owned in Tempe, Arizona. All the recipients should have been on blind copy, but they weren't. All those addresses were plainly visible in the to field. A simple, but a big, careless mistake. Chester's address was right there. Townsend then used Chester's birthday and zip code to access his Mac.com account. Okay, well, what about passwords? Townsend just guessed until she got it right. Chester's email password was Charlie, his middle name. Remember, we weren't always as careful as we are today with our passwords. Now that she was in, Townsend had access to Chester's entire online world. From there, she got into Talinda's account by guessing her password, too. And that was all she needed to start getting all the Benningtons' private information. That included social insurance numbers, photos, email attachments, access to friends, Chester's cell phone number, his voicemail, and pages and pages and pages of records of anyone he'd ever called from that number. She even found a copy of Linkin Park's recording contract, along with the image of a check made out to Chester. It turned out to be insanely easy. So, why did Townsend do all this? I was bored, she told everybody. Most days she burned through her work in less than an hour. She was just looking for a way to spend the other 7 hours of her workday. It gave her something to do. Townsend knew that she was stalking, but she just couldn't help herself. Townsend signed a confession. That allowed a complaint to be filed. She was arrested and jailed for a day. Sandia placed her on leave, and then she was fired. After that, investigators moved to her house. They found what amounted to a shrine to Chester and the band with posters, pictures, and more. On her personal computer, they found thousands of emails to and from the Benningtons. They found hundreds of photos, and among them was a picture of Townsend posing with Chester somewhere. But it was finally all over. Townsend's stalking of Chester and Talinda lasted for the better part of a year. But it could have been far, far worse. What if she'd taken over all their financial powers and bank accounts and house deeds and mortgages?

Devin Townsend was eventually charged with the interception of electronic communications, unlawful access to stored communications, fraud, unauthorized trafficking of electronic information, and more. And she was forbidden from ever using a computer, obviously. On June 29th, 2007, she pleaded guilty to everything, facing up to 5 years in prison and fines of over $750,000. In the end, Townsend was sentenced to 2 years in jail beginning in early 2008. While incarcerated, she had to undergo mental health treatment for her stalking obsession.

0: So where is she now? We're not sure. She's out there somewhere and probably back online. For the rest of his life, Chester Bennington was rattled by this experience. So was Talinda. And the amount of security and care they had to take to protect their identities increased exponentially. It was expensive. And what can we learn? Well, for a start, have a proper non-guessable password. Second, be careful of exposing addresses when you send out a mass email. And third, if you are hacked, prepare for a fight.
1: That will do it for us this week on Crime Time. 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We also heard Uncharted, Crime and Mayhem in the Music Industry, The Linkin Park Cyberstalker with Alan Cross. 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
19: From the National Newsroom of the Canadian Press, I'm Lisa Laporte. Iran is reporting one person was killed and three others injured when a commercial ship was struck near the Strait of Hormuz. State-run media says the Iranian commercial vessel was hit early Sunday off Keshem Island. The strike comes as tensions continue around the waterway that was once seen as being international. Prime Minister Mark Carney is said to embark on a three-day trip to Europe next week, including stops in the UK and France. He'll meet with British Prime Minister Andy Burnham in Liverpool and is also set to address the European Parliament in Strasbourg, France. He'll also attend the State of the European Union address. U.S. President Donald Trump is in Ireland this weekend, where he commented on that country's politics.
20: President Trump in Dublin, meeting with Ireland's prime minister and wading into a complex and politically charged subject, a unified Ireland.
21: Well, I don't want to cause any problems, but I will tell you, I'd love to see it unified.
20: He's referring to reunification of the Republic of Ireland with the United Kingdom's Northern Ireland.
21: It's going to happen eventually.
20: But later at a U.S. embassy event.
21: That's one of those questions where no matter what you say, no matter how well you say it, there's no good answer, right?
20: Competing visions of Northern Ireland have driven decades of violence. Meanwhile, protesters took to the streets to denounce Trump, weighing in on their country's politics. He's also there for the Irish Open at one of his own golf clubs. I'm Julie Walker.
19: Trump also told reporters that Canada is, quote, dying to make a trade deal with the U.S. A brand of prepackaged peanuts have been recalled in Ontario and Quebec over possible salmonella contamination.
22: The Canadian Food Inspection Agency has issued a recall for roasted lemon and chili peanuts sold by brand PK. The recall, first issued on Thursday, instructs consumers to throw out the peanuts or return them to the location where they were purchased. The CFIA says food contaminated with salmonella may not look or smell spoiled, but it can make a person sick. The agency adds there are so far no reported illnesses associated with the recall. Don Mitchell, The Canadian Press.
19: And the red carpet rolled out for some of the most high-profile films of the year at the Toronto International Film Festival on Saturday. Among those to premiere was Chris Rock's Misty Green. Rock wrote, directed, and stars in the film about a down-on-her-luck actress trying to make a Hollywood comeback.
23: I just had this weird idea, and I had a read-through, and it went well. And I was like, oh, maybe I should do this movie. And, you know, Rosalind walks in and it's like, maybe this should happen. And she was great.
19: Rosalind Elazar plays the title character in Misty Green and praised Rock's writing as being incredible. This is the Canadian Press. In sports, the Toronto Blue Jays beat the Baltimore Orioles 7-3 at Rogers Centre Saturday. Brett Bateman homered for the second straight game for Toronto. Jays manager John Schneider says while Bateman isn't necessarily known for his power, he's using a good approach at the plate.
0: You know, just good swings. You know, I think just getting good pitches to hit, and not that we were expecting that, but I think just having a little bit of confidence, and I don't want to say I'm shocked, but you know, it's not usually part of his game, but we'll definitely take it.
19: Coupled with Cleveland's 4-3 loss in Minnesota, the Jays are now just one game out of a wild card playoff spot. In CFL action, the Edmonton Elks beat the visiting Calgary Stampeders 53-16. Orlando City beat Toronto FC 3-0 in Major League Soccer action. And Canadian boxing icon George Schiavolo has died at the age of 89. From the Canadian Press, I'm Lisa Laporte.
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0: And we are back for another episode of Dark Poutine. I am Mike Brown in Langley, British Columbia.
1: And I am Matthew Stockton, looking over towards the Lion Gate Bridge that I can't see because of buildings.
0: You can't see the Second Narrows because that's on the other side of the building.
1: From my window, I can see three bridges. I can see Cambie, I can see Burrard, and I can see Granville. Or why are we talking about bridges?
0: Well, let's get into that.
1: Okay.
2: The views, information, and opinions expressed during the Dark Poutine podcast are solely those of the producer and do not necessarily represent those of Curious Cast, its affiliate, Global News, nor their parent company, Chorus Entertainment.
0: Dark Poutine is not for the faint of heart or squeamish. Listener discretion is strongly advised. We're not experts on the topics we present, nor are we journalists. We're two ordinary Canadian schmucks chatting about crime and the dark side of history. Let's get to it. Put on your toque, grab yourself a double-double N and a Nanaimo bar. It's time to scarf down some dark poutine. On June 17, 1958, a warm summer afternoon in Vancouver, British Columbia, the bustling construction site of the Second Narrows Bridge was alive with activity. 79 workers, including iron workers, engineers, and painters, were perched high above the waters of Burrard Inlet, laboring to connect Vancouver to the North Shore. Little did they know that in mere moments, their world would come crashing down in what would become the worst industrial disaster in Vancouver's history. Several bridge spans suddenly collapsed as they attempted to join two cords of the unfinished arch. The disaster sent all the bridge builders on shift, plummeting 30 meters into the waters below. Tragically, 18 workers lost their lives instantly or shortly thereafter, possibly due to drowning from their heavy tool belts. The death toll rose to 19 when a diver searching for bodies also drowned in the days following the collapse. A Royal Commission inquiry was called to determine the causes of the disaster. This is Dark Poutine episode 364, The Collapse of the Second Narrows Bridge, a tragedy in steel. Anyone who has driven in BC's Lower Mainland and regularly commutes by car between Vancouver and the North Shore has felt the frustration of traffic congestion. The two bridges, the Lions Gate and the Iron Workers Memorial Bridge at Second Narrows, are the only options.
1: This is why it's called the Iron Workers Memorial Bridge.
0: Bingo, Matthew!
1: I thought that was a weird name for a bridge, and I thought it was a general memorial to iron workers around the world who had been hurt or lost their lives.
0: It is that as well.
1: Oh, is it as well? Okay. But I didn't realize there was something so specific that there was the original bridge collapsed while they're building it. I did not know that.
0: Yep.
1: Okay.
0: I mentioned that the Second Narrows and Lionsgate bridges are the only two options for driving between Vancouver and the North Shore, but that's not entirely true. There is a third option for crazy people with nothing but time on their hands. Picture this. You're in Vancouver, yearning to get to Honey's Donuts in Deep Cove on the North Shore, but those pesky bridges drive you bonkers. There's that darn traffic. There's always a bottleneck. So instead of waiting in traffic, let's take a route that you can probably keep moving on most of the time. Instead of a jaunt over a bridge, you can embark on an epic odyssey that would make Homer proud. Turn your chariot onto Highway 1 eastbound, waving goodbye to sanity and embracing the call of the open road. As you zoom past Hope, you might wonder if you've accidentally signed up for a grand tour of British Columbia. But press on, brave soul, for Lillooet awaits a mere 358 kilometers and 4 hours and 15 minutes from your starting point. Here, you can grab a coffee, stretch your legs, and ponder the cosmic joke of your current predicament. But wait, there's more. Now that you've practically touched the province's interior, it's time to get moving again back toward the coast. The sea-to-sky highway beckons, offering breathtaking views and ample time to question your life choices. Another 254 kilometers, or 3 hours and 54 minutes later, you'll finally roll into North Vancouver, having covered a loop of 612 kilometers in about 8 hours. Congratulations! You've transformed the average 20-minute bridge crossing into a day-long adventure spanning a good part of the province. As you finally reach your destination, take a moment to bask in the glory of your silly achievement. Enjoy that lovely donutty treat, if Honey's is still open when you get there.
1: And that is if you can find a parking spot. Have you ever tried to park in Deep Cove in the summertime, Mike?
0: It's impossible.
1: Oh my God. Everyone's like all over the place.
0: You have to get there at 6 in the morning. Yeah.
1: People who live there, I don't know. Oh my God, all the tourists that come in, it would drive me bonkers.
0: Yeah. I wouldn't enjoy it. I spent a lot of time in Deep Cove because I lived right off Mount Seymour Parkway for the first year and a bit that I was here. So
1: did you know that Deep Cove is where mountain bikes were invented?
0: I did not know that.
1: There you go.
0: So it looks like if we want to travel between the North Shore and Vancouver with our cars, we're stuck with these darn bridges. But they do come with some interesting and sometimes tragic history. The Second Narrows Bridge, now known as the Iron Workers Second Narrows Crossing, was a crucial infrastructure project designed to improve transportation links between Vancouver and the rapidly growing communities of North Vancouver and West Vancouver. The bridge was designed to replace the older Second Narrows Bridge that had become inadequate for the region's expanding population and economic needs. The project was undertaken by the Dominion Bridge Company, a well-established firm with a reputation for tackling complex engineering challenges. The company had previously constructed other notable bridges across Canada, including the Jacques Cartier Bridge in Montreal and the previously mentioned Lionsgate Bridge in Vancouver.
1: So these are big bridges. So for U.S. listeners, think of the Golden Gate Bridge sort of scale, right? Mm-hmm.
0: Yeah.
1: Big bridges.
0: So the Lionsgate Bridge spans the Burrard Inlet at the First Narrows and connects the city's downtown to the North Shore. With its 473-meter main span, this elegant suspension bridge opened to traffic on November 14, 1938, and was officially inaugurated by King George VI and his wife, Queen Elizabeth, on May 29, 1939. Named after the Twin Peaks visible in the North Shore Mountains, the bridge's construction began on March 31st, 1937, driven by the vision of engineer Alfred James Towle Taylor. The Guinness Brewing family financed the project through British Pacific Properties, offering to pay for a bridge linking Vancouver to the North Shore during the challenging times of the Great Depression.
1: Did you know, of course you know this because you're in the business, but Lionsgate, the production company you see at the beginning of many films, is named after this bridge. Yep. Lionsgate was started here in Vancouver.
0: The studio was over there, is still over there in Brooksbank. I don't believe it's owned by Lionsgate anymore, but there's still a studio there.
1: Okay. Yep.
0: I've met producers there. It's really interesting. Mm. Yeah. Film's a big business here. Hopefully that continues. It's a billion-dollar industry here in BC and a little concerned about the tariffs right now, but yeah. Anyway, the stunning Lionsgate Bridges design crafted by Montreal's Montserrat and Prattley incorporated innovative construction techniques. Prefabricated strands were used for the suspension cables, improving efficiency and allowing all strands to be placed in just 16 days. Each main cable consists of 61 strands, each 3.65 centimeters thick, carefully hoisted into place over the tower saddles. At the southern entrance of the bridge, two proud lion statues, sculpted by Charles Marega, stand guard. These massive sculptures, each weighing 6.5 tons with an additional 2-ton head, conceal a few secrets. Workmen placed silver coins under their paws, and one lion reportedly contains a box of memorabilia, including someone's baby shoes. Over the years, the Lionsgate Bridge has witnessed its share of daring feats and modifications, and just a month after its opening, Oscar Erickson made a record-setting 200-foot jump from the bridge, quote, just for the devil of it. In 1986, lights were added to the bridge as a gift from the Guinness family during Expo 86, earning the nickname Gracie's Necklace. Quickly after it opened in 1938, the Lionsgate Bridge reached its capacity. It was initially built to handle approximately 1 million vehicles a year, so it surpassed that rapidly. This overwhelming congestion at the First Narrows Crossing highlighted the urgent need for an alternative route across Burrard Inlet. The federal government's ambitious plan to construct the Trans-Canada Highway increased the pressure, and the existing route through downtown Vancouver and Stanley Park via the Lionsgate Bridge was deemed unsuitable for this national project.
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0: Provincial authorities sought a bypass to alleviate downtown congestion, leading them to consider a crossing at the Second Narrows, about 8 kilometers east of the Lionsgate Bridge. The original Second Narrows Bridge, built in 1925, was no longer adequate for the burgeoning metropolis. With only 2 lanes and a central railway track, it had earned the nickname Bridge of Size, that's S-I-G-S, due to frequent marine accidents and closures. The need for a more robust, efficient crossing became increasingly apparent as the region continued to expand. The provincial government initiated plans for a new bridge at Second Narrows in response to these pressing issues. The Second Narrows Bridge was to be the Dominion Bridge Company's crowning achievement in Western Canada, a testament to the region's growth and prosperity. Construction began on November 1957, and by June 1958, significant progress had been made, with workers laboring day and night. The design of the bridge was a steel truss cantilever structure engineered by Swan Wooster Engineering Company Limited. Spanning 1,292 meters across Burrard Inlet, the bridge featured a central span of 335 meters, making it the second longest cantilever span in Canada at the time. The deck-type configuration placed the roadway atop steel framework with large projecting arms, cantilevers, extending from each side and ultimately meeting in the middle. During construction, these cantilevered sections were temporarily supported by falsework, a system of supports and I-beams designed to bear the weight until the two halves connected. On that fateful day, June 17, 1958, the weather was clear and calm with temperatures hovering around 20 degrees Celsius, that's 68 degrees Fahrenheit. The conditions were ideal for construction work, and the site was a hive of activity. Iron workers were busy securing steel beams while engineers surveyed the progress and made calculations for the next phases of construction. Painters were on site applying protective coatings to the steel structure to guard against corrosion from the salty sea air. At approximately 3:40 p.m., as the workday was winding down, an ominous sound pierced the air. Gary Poirier, then an 18-year-old iron worker, recalled the moment with chilling clarity. Quote, "All of a sudden we heard a very sharp noise," end quote. In an instant, the right side of the bridge gave way, followed a split second later by the left side. Lucien Lessard, one of the survivors, vividly remembered the terrifying sequence of events in 2020. Quote, "I was lucky I didn't go down with the wreckage of steel. I fell directly off the side of the bridge, about 150 feet. I hit the water at extreme speed," Lessard recounted. The force of impact shattered his femur and broke his arm, yet somehow he survived. As the massive steel structure plummeted into the inlet, it created a scene of unimaginable chaos.
1: Can you imagine something that large collapsing? Just seeing it, but then being somebody on it. Like, seeing it would have been, like, shocking, but imagine you're on it and you're falling.
0: Yeah, it would be horrendous, yeah. Like a really unexpected roller coaster ride.
1: Wow.
0: Well, Gary Poirier found himself submerged in murky waters, believing he was dead. "I wasn't hurt that bad," he later said, a statement that belied the broken leg, torn arm muscle, and black eye he'd sustained. The collapse was as swift as it was devastating. 2 spans of the bridge, each weighing hundreds of tons, came crashing down into Burrard Inlet. The momentum of the falling spans was so great that it dislocated the columns of Pier 14, causing an adjacent span to lose its grip and tumble into the water. In mere seconds, 79 workers were plunged into the cold waters below, many still attached to the framework, ironically, by their safety harnesses. For those on shore, the sight was horrifying. Eyewitnesses described seeing men shouting and pointing as workers struggled in the water amidst a tangle of twisted steel. According to the province newspaper, Ben Hallman, who was driving across the old bridge at the time, described the collapse as, quote, "a moment of horror." He witnessed the two sections of bridge crash into the inlet with 79 people plummeting into the water. The fast-running current swept away many of the workers not attached to the bridge itself through the narrows, while others were tragically pinned under and still attached to the bridge sections. The collapse was described as sudden and violent. Edward Leach, whose home overlooked the bridge, reported hearing, quote, a tremendous roar like thunder. He saw the bridge toppling, pulling cement pilings out of line and causing adjacent sections to fall. Jack Drinkle, a toll booth attendant, heard two cracks followed by a thunderous sound as both sections fell together.
1: So much destruction so quickly. We're recording this, Mike, the week of the Myanmar earthquake, and we've all seen on the news that skyscraper collapsing in Thailand.
0: Terrifying.
1: And when you're talking about this, I was just sort of picturing that sort of size and scale, the drama of something so big falling like that.
0: Watching that building pancake in Asia reminded me of 9/11, frankly. It was horrible. Gary Poirier was one of the lucky ones. He was rescued by two doctors who had been fishing nearby, and they'd pulled him into his boat.
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17: Welcome back to the show. If you're just joining us today, our featured podcast is two episodes, not just one, from Crime Beat Most Wanted. It's a new series that you can find where you find Crime Beat and is hosted by Global News reporter Tracy Tong. On this show, Tracy takes you inside some of the most serious and unresolved criminal cases in Canada with in-depth interviews, rare archival audio, and so much more. It shines a light not just on the facts, but on the human stories behind each of these unresolved cases. As I said at the outset, we're bringing you two special featured episodes today. The episode you just heard is the first episode in a 14-episode series. It's called The Hunt for Christian Cooksum, and you can check out more where you find Crime Beat Most Wanted and Crime Beat. I promised you at the outset of the show that we would give you two episodes today, and we'll move on to our second episode. It's episode 3 in this series. It's called The Hunt for Syed Osman. A casual Saturday night of drinking and dancing at a club in Edmonton unfolds into a senseless and horrific mass shooting. While Edmonton police track down two of the shooters, the third mysteriously disappears into the night. Seeking justice for the heartbreaking loss of a 28-year-old, the hunt for suspect Syed Osman continues. This is the second of two episodes in our featured episode series today from Crime Beat Most Wanted with Global News reporter Tracy Tong. We'll take you now to Tracy and the hunt for Syed Osman. Our featured podcast today on the Curious Cast Podcast Spotlight.
1: On a chilly early morning in March 2022, clubgoers pour out onto the streets at closing time.
4: There was probably 60 or 70 people. The majority of them were inside of the club, but there was, you know, 10 to 15 that were out front.
1: Suddenly, they are caught in the crossfire of multiple gunmen. Police say more than 70 bullets go flying.
4: It was just mass, chaos and people trying to scramble to get back inside the club, to seek cover and get away from the shots that were being fired.
1: Seven people are injured, and a young father and husband is killed.
4: They were actually on the process of leaving. They were on their way out when it all happened. So just their timing was very unfortunate and kind of got caught in the folly of gunfire.
1: I'm Tracy Tong, and this is Crime Beat Most Wanted, a podcast that takes you inside open investigations of some of the most serious crimes in Canada in the hopes your tips lead police to justice. Today, I'm joined by Morgan Black to share the story of a suspect police say is wanted in a brazen mass shooting in Edmonton, Alberta, who has allegedly been evading arrest since 2022. This is The Hunt for Syed Osman.
5: Inglewood, a residential neighborhood just over a 20-minute bus ride from downtown Edmonton. On Friday nights, a place to celebrate the end of the work week and bar hop. Ertel Lounge's cool Middle Eastern vibes keep clubgoers until closing time.
4: It was that night that there was a bunch of loungegoers and folks just out having a good time.
1: That's Superintendent Shane Perka of the Edmonton Police Service Criminal Investigations Unit.
4: On the early morning hours of March 12th, 2022, that good time was suddenly interrupted with a horrific crime that occurred. It was a lot of rounds. We believe upwards of 70 shots were fired into the front entrance area of the lounge from the front sidewalks. There was a police unit that was right in the area that actually heard the gunshots, didn't know that where they were coming from, but suspected it was from that 118th Avenue area. They were first on scene. It was very chaotic in the early stages until we could stabilize the scene, the area, and the people and witnesses. There was probably 60 or 70 people. The majority of them were inside of the club, but there was, 10 to 15 that were out front. So they saw sort of the casualties and people still scrambling and fleeing. And then right to the EMS folks that arrived, it was just, triaging. It was a combination of men and women. They were all club goers, seven different injured people, and treating their injuries. And then, getting them off to hospital as quick as they could. And their injuries, they ranged from one was a fairly superficial wound to others were more critically injured that underwent multiple surgeries, including one male victim lost his life that night.
5: As day breaks, the terror comes to light.
18: It was outside this Edmonton lounge around 2:30 in the morning Saturday, where seven people were shot. One person died.
19: There was ambulances on the move, and I knew that something was cooking because there was the SWAT team, that had their lights on and were, racing to the scene.
18: Police blocked off a section of 118th Ave between 125th Street and 124th Street. And a block away from the lounge along the sidewalk, I could see bullet casings on the ground. An employee with the lounge says the business has video surveillance and has been turned over to police as the investigation continues.
5: The victim, 28-year-old Imbert George,
20: died in what police are calling a mass shooting. Inside the Ertel Lounge, its victims were enjoying the night. Now, investigators gather evidence to try to find out what happened. Mario Pavlovich owns the Bigfoot Pub right beside the Ertel Lounge.
21: I got a call the morning after that happened from police to tell me that I can't access my business. You know, I immediately hopped in my car. I drove there and everything was like taped around. I was walking there and I was looking at the place like, oh my God, there's so many bullet holes. And, you know, I looked down and there was still some casing that I actually missed. You know, like that's how many bullets they fired at that place.
22: Edmonton Police Superintendent Shane Perka shares what investigators found at the scene.
4: I'm not sure exactly how many brass casings we recovered. The brass was scattered over a full kind of block radius there. I mean, there was broken glass in nearby businesses, and there was, you know, bullets recovered from the walls inside of the club, bullets recovered from some of the victims that were transported to hospital. From a forensic standpoint, it was quite a scene.
20: Police and reporters get anyone in the area they can to talk.
18: I spoke with multiple people in the area. None of the witnesses wanted to appear on camera. One woman says she was in the club that night. She says as the night was winding down, everyone started heading outside, and that's when the shooting happened. She says everyone outside started hiding and running away. She says she saw a security guard injured and laying on the ground. She managed to run away from the area, leaving her vehicle behind and taking a cab home.
22: Staff Sergeant Eric Stewart from the Organized Crime Unit says the first few hours are critical.
23: A lot of times when we're coming in to investigate shootings, you're now trying to work backwards and gather the evidence that's, you know, that first 48 that everybody talks about. You know, you want to be able to capture the right witness information, the right video. A lot of video out there where it will overwrite itself.
20: Surveillance footage captures shooters arriving.
4: There's kind of a little, like a smoking area out front of the lounge. It was a fairly confined space. It was fairly crowded. Even 10 or 15 people, there wasn't a lot of space there. And that's where a lot of the initial gunfire was directed at.
22: Superintendent Shane Perka tells us what police found in the tapes.
4: The video is kind of from the street front, where you could see them coming from a couple of different directions at kind of staggered entry. And then they all fired their rounds in the same direction. We believe that there were four shooters in total. It was just mass, you know, chaos and people trying to scramble to get back inside the club, you know, to seek cover and get away from the shots that were being fired. They scattered in different directions after the shooting took place. But we're confident that there were four different shooters that were acting in concert.
22: Mario Pavlovich, who owns the Bigfoot Pub next door, was shocked by what he saw.
21: I got to see the footage from a business that's on the street. So basically, I remember seeing three guys in the front, masked. All three of them had modified handguns, what looked like extended magazines in them. Two of them were standing still while shooting at the place. And the third guy, he was jumping as he was shooting. They all ducked down and they still got shot because the front face of the building was some sort of like thin metal sheet or so, all the bullets went through. And that's shocking. It just makes you wonder, you know, like what the hell was going on, you know, like how did that even happen, right?
20: Imbert George and his wife Cassandra, both busy working parents, were having a night out. George was rushed to hospital and pronounced dead.
4: They were actually on the process of leaving. They were on their way out when it all happened. So just their timing was very unfortunate and kind of got caught in the folly of gunfire.
22: That's Superintendent Shane Perka. He says later that night, police track a car fleeing the scene and make arrests.
24: Two have been charged with first-degree murder and discharge a firearm with intent.
20: Police recover three guns and name a wanted suspect.
24: A Canada-wide warrant was also issued for another accused, that being 27-year-old Saeed Osman. Mr. Osman is wanted for the first-degree murder of Mr. George, who unfortunately was murdered that night.
22: Who is Saeed Osman? And how are the guns used in this mass shooting connected to other crimes across borders?
17: If you're just joining us today on the show, our featured podcast is actually a double feature. 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The show is hosted by Global News reporter Tracy Tong. You can find it wherever you find Crime Beat. 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A 14-episode series, a little different from what you hear on Crime Beat. 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We still have so much more to go on episode 2 of our double feature series called The Hunt for Syed Osman, and we'll be right back with more Crime Beat Most Wanted after these on the Curious Cast Podcast Spotlight.
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8: From the National Newsroom of the Canadian Press, I'm Lisa Laporte. Iran is reporting one person was killed and four others injured when a commercial ship was struck near the Strait of Hormuz. State-run media says the Iranian commercial vessel was hit early Sunday off Kashim Island. The United Kingdom Maritime Trade Operations Monitor separately reported that a vessel was hit by a projectile while transiting the strait. The strike comes as tensions continue around the waterway that was once seen as being international before the U.S. and Israel launched the war against Iran on February 28th. Prime Minister Mark Carney is said to embark on a three-day trip to Europe next week, including stops in the UK and France. He'll meet with British Prime Minister Andy Burnham in Liverpool. He's also set to address the European Parliament in Strasbourg, France, and he'll attend the State of the European Union address. Carney will host a two-day investment summit in Toronto on Monday and Tuesday ahead of his trip. Coast Mountain Bus Company says it has reached a tentative contract agreement with Metro Vancouver Transit operators following months of bargaining.
9: Details of the tentative agreement haven't been released, and the company says it will now seek ratification before it becomes final. Coast Mountain says the deal provides additional detail around recovery and running time and is consistent with framework established with other public sector unions. Negotiations began in February but stalled, with workers taking job action such as a ban on wearing uniforms and refusing requests to give up break times when bus routes are running behind schedule. Union members voted to authorize strike action in May with more than 99% support, but both sides agreed to return to the table on Saturday. Hannah Stolz, The Canadian Press.
8: A rare moment of alignment from some of the biggest names in the AI race.
10: Anthropic CEO Dario Amodei writes in a blog post that his company will be slowing down the pace of artificial intelligence development. He cites concerns related to cybersecurity and improvements in recursive self-improvement, where AI is used to train future versions of itself. Amodei says he wants to open up models to external regulators and establish industry safety standards. OpenAI CEO Sam Altman and xAI head Elon Musk have both signaled their support for the idea on social media. Mike Dubusky, ABC News.
8: And the red carpet rolled out for some of the most high-profile films of the year at the Toronto International Film Festival Saturday. Among those to premiere was Chris Rock's Misty Green, about a down-on-her-luck actress trying to make a Hollywood comeback. Rosalind Elazar plays the title character and praises Rock's writing as being incredible.
11: I fell in love with the character. She's such an extraordinary woman, full of flaws, so complex.
8: Rock also directed and stars in the film alongside Elazar. This is the Canadian Press. In sports, a big win for the BC Lions. Quarterback Nathan Rourke tallied a combined 394 yards, powering his side to a 48-29 win over the Montreal Alouettes.

0: That's in CFL action last night. Rourke says he hopes to face the Owls again this year.
1: We got a lot of respect for the organization and obviously, you know, been in great cups and been positions we want to be in, right? So it feels good to get this one for sure. And yeah, I'm sure if we want to get to where we want to get to and be champs again this year, we're going to have to go through them again. So we look forward to that.
0: Elsewhere, the Edmonton Elks beat the visiting Calgary Stampeders 53-16. In Major League Baseball action, the Toronto Blue Jays beat the visiting Baltimore Orioles 7-3. And Canadian boxing icon George Schivalo has died at the age of 89. He had 64 knockouts in a career that stretched from 1956 to 1978. From the Canadian Press, I'm Lisa Laporte.
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3: Decades ago, I was the best man for my buddy Charlie and was in charge of driving the bridal car from the church to the reception. The happy couple were in the back seat, and next to me up front was the bride's sister-in-law. When I started the car, "Welcome to the Jungle" from Guns N' Roses started playing on the radio, and the sister-in-law freaked out. "What is this garbage?" she screamed. "Turn it off!" I looked at Charlie. He looked at me, and then he just shrugged. No sense in making waves. So I switched to a pop station. But the sister-in-law's violent reaction to the Gunners stayed with me. Then, not long ago, I was in a car with a friend when Rage Against the Machine's Bulls on Parade came on the radio. I instinctively turned it up. I mean, why not? It's an awesome song. But my friend shrieked, "What is this bleep?" she said. "It's awful. You can't possibly like this." Now, I was slightly taken aback. We go back a couple of decades, and she came from an alt-rock radio background, too. Her life used to be filled with this kind of music. How could she not like Rage Against the Machine? "I don't know," she said. "Maybe I'm just getting old. I prefer softer stuff these days." And there it was again, an example of how someone's musical tastes evolve with age. It's just something that happens with most people. Most take that as a given, but not me, though, which is something that's always fascinated me. There has to be some kind of science behind why we listen to different types and styles of music as we go through life and why things change. So I tracked down this science and I have some answers. And we're going to call this episode, "What a Drag It Is Getting Old Musically."
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The Ramones covering the Tom Waits song, I Don't Want to Grow Up, back in 1996. Now, I get it. Me too. Adulting is hard. But there's no fighting it. We all age, and as we get older, many of us, well, the majority of us, in fact, find that our tastes in music change and evolve. This isn't weird or any kind of moral or aesthetic or creative shortcoming. It's really just part of the circle of life. And it comes with some pretty fascinating studies. Hello again, I'm Alan Cross. And what I would like to do on this episode is explore how our relationships with music change over the years and the decades. We're going to go deep into the psychology and demographics of our musical tastes. And I'm going to bet that a lot of this will sound pretty familiar, whether you want to believe it or not. However, there will be no judgment. This is just how things are. And by the end of this show, you'll hopefully understand why. The first thing we need to accept is that every generation has the right to believe that the music of their youth is the greatest music of all time. And it has been this way since ancient times, when people like Socrates wrote things like this back around 400 BCE, no doubt annoyed by the music of young people. I will quote Socrates. The children now love luxury. They have bad manners, contempt for authority. They show disrespect for elders and love chatter in place of exercise. Children are now tyrants, not the servants of their households. They no longer rise when elders enter the room. They contradict their parents, chatter before company, gobble up dainties at the table, cross their legs, and tyrannize their teachers. All right, then we have Plato. He wrote this. Forms and rhythms in music are never altered without producing changes in the entire fabric of society. It is here that we must be so careful, since these new forms creep in imperceptibly in the form of seemingly harmless diversion. But, little by little, this mischief becomes more and more familiar and spreads into our manners and pursuits. Then, with gathering force, it invades men's dealings with one another and goes on to attack the laws and the Constitution with reckless impudence, until it ends by overthrowing the whole structure of public and private life. He was talking about music. And this is the kind of music he was talking about.

Plato hated slow music because he thought it promoted laziness and sloth. He hated fast music because it ruined any attempt at, quote, sober contemplation. These attitudes of elders towards music of the young only accelerated in the late 19th and early 20th century. Church hymns were fine. Classical music was uplifting and sophisticated. But folk songs, well, they were vulgar. Show tunes with their bouncy melodies were sure to give people heart attacks. When jazz started coming out of New Orleans around 1900, it was vile and evil, an affront to proper music. And it was made largely by African Americans, which compounded the problem. The elder said, look, if you want exciting music, there are military marches. Good, disciplined music for marching up and down the square. As jazz spread, there was a backlash. The answer to this cacophony was ballroom dancing, especially waltzes. When the big bands faded in the 1940s, the young gravitated towards R&B, the blues, country, western, and bebop, sneering at the old, outdated music of the 20s and 30s. And when rock and roll came along, that opened up huge generation gaps, many of them. Here's a 2023 quote from Keith Richards of the Rolling Stones. Don't get me going on modern day music. Push button drums and everything is synthesized. Digital recording is a one-way toilet. This is a guy who played guitar behind Mick Jagger as he sang, man, what a drag it is getting old. In other words, says Keith, the more music changed, the more the attitudes of both the young and the old stayed the same. But why? Well, first of all, in general, no young person wants to be like their parents, at least not at first. Second, music is very important to our personal and emotional development. My long-held theory is that there's a sweet spot for all of us when it comes to music. It runs roughly from the time you enter high school until sometime in your early 20s when you have to deal with the real world. That's when we have all kinds of time to devote to the pursuit of music, listening to it, learning to play an instrument, going to shows. They are our musical coming-of-age years. There's a second component to this, too. During those years, we're growing as human beings, trying to figure out our place in the universe. We're very malleable, confused, curious, and we need assistance. So we use music to figure out who we are intellectually and emotionally. We use it to create our identity. Once we get a handle on that, we then use this music to project our identity to the rest of the world. We tell anyone who will listen that this is our favorite music and these are our favorite artists, and therefore that is who we are. This is called using music as an identity marker. We might adopt specific fashion trends associated with that music, punk, metal, goth, so on. We form friendships with like-minded music fans. They become our tribes, or as researchers call them, our social constructs. We're sucked into all kinds of rat holes adjacent to our favorite music scene. Politics, social issues, creative lanes, areas of sexuality. There's also a neurological angle to this. By adolescence, our brains have developed to where we can finally process everything that we're hearing. Then you add in all the strong emotions that we have in puberty. The results are strong and lasting bonds related to memory, emotion, and identity, and they're all wrapped up in music. It is not an overstatement to say that our love of music as young people influences who we become and who we are for the rest of our lives, and it continues today. It happened with boomers, Gen X, Gen Y, and now Gen Z, the people born between the late 1990s and the early 2010s. Studies show that they are streaming music every single day, and they average somewhere around 4.5 hours of music listening every single day. That's more than Gen Y, Gen X, and the boomers. Those generations used to be in music just as much, but not anymore because, well, you know...

Many of us are bathed in music and music culture between the ages of, well, let's say 14 and 24. We are immersed in music. The songs we listen to then sets our musical taste for the rest of our life. But once we reach our mid-20s, the real world starts to intrude. Jobs and careers, families, mortgages, car payments. You know, the serious and unavoidable adult stuff that gets in the way of being the music fan you once were. You just don't have the time or the money or the inclination to go to shows or to scour the scenes for new songs and new bands. And a funny thing starts to creep into your mind. You know, new music isn't as good as it was when I was young. Let's go a little deeper into that. Spotify has been a great source of data. By looking at listener habits, we've been able to glean more information than ever about our collective musical tastes. Most of our musical lives begin with pop music. It's easily digestible with singable melodies and fun beats. The top 40 becomes our life, or if not the top 40, the most prevalent songs that we hear in our immediate environment. The New York Times did an analysis of Spotify data and found the following. First, for men, the most important period for forming musical taste is between the ages of 13 and 16. On average, men were 14 when their all-time favorite song was released. It's a little different for women. Their most impressionable years for music are between 11 and 14. Their favorite song probably came out when they were 13. The Times gives two examples. Radiohead released Creep in 1993. In their analysis, that was the 164th most popular song for 38-year-old men. So that means the song came out when they were 14. But if you look for Creep in people 10 years older or 10 years younger, it doesn't show up. Then there's this song from The Cure. It was released in 1987. It was massively popular in this analysis with 41-year-old women. Doing the math, they were 11 when it came out. This seems to point to childhood, or at least preteen musical influences, are stronger with women than they are with men. Feel free to discuss.

Let's explore why young people are more open to music, including and especially unfamiliar music. Academics call this open-earedness. In 2013, there was a study of 250,000 people about changing musical behaviors. It found that 20% of our waking time during adolescence was devoted to music. That dropped to 13% in adulthood. Yes, we're more busy as adults, but they also looked at things in terms of psychosocial maturation. In other words, as adults, we know who we are, and we no longer need to rely on something external, like music, to help figure that out. This is why our musical tastes evolve so quickly through to age 24. In fact, our desire for musical discovery and preference for new music is at its all-time peak when we are 23 for women and 24 for men. But by the time we're in our mid-30s, the social scientists say that our tastes have matured. This relates to one of the five personality traits that we all have, an openness to experience. In other words, we'll try anything, at least when we're young. As we age, though, we become more discerning. We start by aging out of our top 40 years in our teens, as we start looking for music that is cooler, more substantial, more meaningful, more complex, and more cool. Another thing they discovered involves how our hearing changes as we get older. They call this hearing acuity. We can, over time, acquire a lower tolerance for loud sounds and audio with high frequencies. So you can see why that would be an issue. This means there's also a chance that your taste in music will get milder as you get older. Volume and thumping beats with high BPMs stops being a thing for you. Life itself is now getting you stressed out enough that you don't need high volume, high energy music all the time. You don't need that adrenaline rush because you're already adrenalized with stress and cortisol. In fact, that kind of music may become more irritating. This doesn't mean you will stop loving the high volume, high energy music of your youth. That will be forever the greatest music of all time, right? But as for new music, not so much. Again, there is nothing weird about any of this. Even though you've always told yourself that you will never get old and never get uncool with music and always be down with the kids and whatever they're listening to, science says there are certain realities that we may all have to face.

0: So, when does our musical taste officially become old? More science coming up next.
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0: This is a program filled with dangerous truths, and I'll let The Simpsons reset things for us.
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7: You wouldn't understand, Dad. You're not with it.
6: I used to be with it, but then they changed what it was. Now what I'm with isn't it, and what's it seems weird and scary to me. It'll happen to you.
5: No way, man. We're going to keep on rocking forever. Forever. 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
0: Bad news. If you're like most of the population, and yes, I am generalizing a lot on this episode, we will all end up like Homer in some way. We'll believe that rock attains perfection in insert year here. But when? Well, let's ask science. And here's my personal experience. I was in the gym, and in the middle of my workout, some god-awful, mumbly, mid-tempo, auto-tuned song came on. To me, it sounded like bad poetry over an overly complicated and poorly constructed beat. There was no chorus. There was nothing sing-alongable. There was little to the arrangement. It meandered on and on and on for about 4 minutes before something less terrible came on. But during those 4 minutes, I had both an emotional and physical reaction. How could anybody think that this was good music? And if the kids are listening to this stuff today, there's something wrong with them. Then I realized something. Abe Simpson's prophecy had once again come true. Now, I'm going to be honest. A lot of contemporary music leaves me cold because I think it's just bad. I'm not immune to that cycle of life thing that I mentioned earlier. And I listen to and analyze and write about music for a living. Which brings me to John S. Dwight, a composer of hymns in the 19th century. He wrote this about the new music of his day. Such tunes, although whistled and sung by everybody, are erroneously supposed to have taken a deep hold of the popular mind. But they are hummed and whistled without musical emotion. They persevere and haunt the morbidly sensitive nerves of deeply musical persons, so that they too hum and whistle them voluntarily, hating them, even while they hum them. Such a melody breaks out every now and then, like a morbid irritation of the skin. Look, I still love plenty of music that's being made today. It's just that with each passing year, science says I'm less likely to understand a larger subset of it. And if you're nodding in agreement, listen to this. There have been plenty of studies on how and why our tastes in music change as we get older. Which brings me to some 2023 research of American Spotify and Amazon Echo users. It's quite enlightening. It found that by the time we turned 33, we start to not only drift away from new music, the new music of the day, but we find it to be a racket, a cacophony, noise. It's the onset of a type of musical paralysis. If you have kids and are exposed to their music, which is probably a lot of contemporary pop on repeat, that threshold, that time that we start to get annoyed, drops to the age of 27. But we still have a thirst for something new, or at least new to us. So what do many of us do? We go back to those coming-of-age years between 14 and 24 and start exploring songs, albums, and artists that we missed the first time around. Maybe it was stuff that was a little too radical and too different for us back then, or because we were absorbing so much so fast, this is stuff that fell through the cracks. For example, Let's say that you were 14 when grunge hit in late 1991. You sucked up all the Nirvana and Pearl Jam and Alice in Chains and Soundgarden that you could. From there, you moved to Smashing Pumpkins, Stone Temple Pilots, and the Red Hot Chili Peppers. And the more you listened, the deeper you went. Pixies, Ministry, Tool, Nine Inch Nails, Jane's Addiction. There was Madchester and Britpop and Third Wave Ska and so on. The 90s were like that. Now let's fast forward to today. If it's 2023, you're in your mid-40s. You still love discovering music, but the current stuff doesn't hold your attention. What do you do? Well, you go back to the 90s for the stuff that was adjacent to all the acts I just mentioned, but went unnoticed by you at the time. This is material that has all the power and energy and appeal that you remember from that era. And even though it's decades old, it is new to you. So isn't that like being 14 again and finding that next great band? Yes, it is. Here's an act from the early 1990s that you may have missed. Let's see if this starts you down a new-to-you path. There was a Scottish band called Eugenius that Kurt Cobain loved so much that he invited them to open for Nirvana on their 1991 European tour. Kurt's endorsement of the band got them a major label deal with Atlantic Records, which resulted in two very well-reviewed albums. One was called Umalama in 1992 and Mary Queen of Scots in 1994. But after a little bit of alt-rock radio airplay, Eugenius just disappeared. Too bad, because they were really quite good. If you remember Eugenius, good for you. You must have been really deep into the alt-rock scene back then and have a very good memory. But if you don't, then I'm talking to you. If you're in your mid-40s, loved grunge as a teenager, want to hear something new to you, and you've never heard of Eugenius, try this. It's a 1993 single called Easter Bunny, and Kurt Cobain loved it.

Now, I think you can see why Kurt Cobain liked Eugenius so much. And for you mid-40s folk, there's a lot more from the 90s still to be discovered. You just have to make time to do some research. Bands like Lush, Young Gods, Ocean Blue, Curve, Material Issue, Rhymes with Orange, Apotheosis. And you know something? I think there's a living to be made putting together playlists of lost music organized by year for people beyond the age of 27 looking for music that they missed when they were young. Note to self on that one. I should point out another study that might ring true, even though it does sound pretty cliched. Around the age of 42, many of us enter existential mid-age crises when it comes to music. We wake up one day and say to ourselves, wait, I'm not old. I'm still down with the kids. I'm just as cool when it comes to new music as they are. So for the next 12 months, and again, I'm speaking generally, not to everybody, but for the next 12 to 18 months, we throw ourselves back into the music world, trying to recapture the emotional glory of the music discovery we had during those coming of age years two decades previous. But by age 44, most of us say, ah, screw it. This new stuff sucks. And what do? We go back to our comfort food music, the music of our youth. This is part of what's being called the death of coolness spiral. You can actually graph our musical tastes. Let me see if I can describe this spiral to you. It's a circular graph with a line that spirals out from the center, plotting our age against affinity for current music. The older we get, the further our tastes deviate from current music. And the graph shows a slight wobble between 42 and a half and late age 43 before it smooths out again. Again, total generalization may not apply to you, but it's what the social scientists have discovered. And I'm really sorry about that.

Here's another thing that happens as you get older when it comes to music, and it's totally unavoidable. You become an experienced and knowledgeable consumer of music. When you're young, everything is new and interesting. But as you get older, you start to notice cycles and trends. The sounds you hear today become rather familiar, or at least you have a sense of deja vu. Let's say you stumble on a band like Beauty School Dropout. Good group. But don't they sound a lot like Blink-182? And wasn't Blink sound descended from Green Day? And isn't there a lot of Ramones in the Green Day sound? And what were the Ramones but 60s pop songs played loud and fast? Your musical knowledge can make things very annoying because it may seem that history is on repeat. Everything old becomes new again, and current music seems like it's just recycled and rehashed stuff from the past. How many times have you said, hey, that new song by blank sounds a lot like the song by blank from back in the day? It certainly happened a lot to boomers and Gen Xers when they first heard Greta Van Fleet in 2017. The kids thought they were new and fresh. But God, didn't Led Zeppelin sound like this in 1971?

0: Here's what you have to remember about bands like Greta Van Fleet. First, there are always going to be styles of music that are independently rediscovered over and over and over again by subsequent generations. Second, today's young musicians have the entirety of the world's music at their fingertips through streaming platforms. And third, many of them have parents who were music junkies when they were young, and they were only too happy to share their record collections with the kids. Look, if you're 17 and you discover the power of Led Zeppelin and it really speaks to you, aren't you going to follow in those footsteps, at least at first? Look, musicians are always influenced by those who came before them. So what's wrong with a bunch of young kids picking up on the sounds of an older band, even one that was around 50 years ago? Ponder that for a moment. And when we come back, we'll look at a few more things about our evolving taste of music when it comes to aging.
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0: We have been exploring why your grandparents still like Elvis, why your dad is into Bon Jovi, and why you still love bands that you discovered when you were 14. It's the whole cycle of life thing when it comes to our evolving tastes in music. And now it's time to discuss nostalgia. Broadly defined, nostalgia is being sentimental about the past. It's a psychic happy place. The word first came into use in the 16th century by a medical student observing how Swiss mercenaries became anxious after spending months fighting away from home. He thought it was a form of melancholy, almost a type of mental illness. Today, though, nostalgia is just a pining for the good old days, whatever that means to you. As we've seen, the good old days for music go back to when you were 14 or so and move forward from there. Now, there is some wiggle room there. Other studies have shown that the nostalgic sweet spot is at age 17. Others say that it's age 19. But we really don't have to be that specific, other than to say it falls somewhere during those all-important coming-of-age musically years, mid-teens to late adolescence and early adulthood. And this nostalgia trend tends to be very stable in all of us over many years. Nostalgia can be a very, very powerful thing. Marketers know this. The music industry knows this. And promoters know this. This is why so many legacy bands, let's call any act that was big before 2000 legacy or heritage, it's why they're still with us. That's why they're still able to fill arenas. Boomers, Gen Xers, and increasing numbers of Gen Y are only too happy to pay whatever it costs to relive their youth by seeing a band that they used to mosh to when they were 16. This explains why festival headliners are getting older. The average age of a lead singer or solo artist at a major festival is now at least 50 and is quickly moving higher. And if we take acts like Ed Sheeran, Beyonce, and Taylor Swift out of the equation, the vast majority of the all-time top-grossing tours have been acts with an average age of 45 and above. Elton John, U2, Coldplay, Guns N' Roses, Rolling Stones, Roger Waters, Metallica, Madonna, Springsteen, you get the idea. And if Oasis were ever to get back together, the resulting tour receipts would be mega.

Now comes another difficult question. Is it possible that current music really isn't all that good when compared to what was on offer, say, 20, 30, 40, or 50 years ago? Well, the answer is highly subjective and can also be very technical. I can try to distill thousands of arguments down to just a couple of concepts. When old music was new, there was nothing like it. Rock was still young. It was still evolving, both creatively and technically. And you can only be first, you can only be new once. The Beatles are still popular because they got to so many great melodies and arrangements before anyone else did. Jimi Hendrix and Eddie Van Halen were the first to do things with an electric guitar that no one else had. Bands like Black Sabbath and Led Zeppelin got to so many of the great guitar riffs first, and thus have claimed them for all time. The sounds from effects pedals, Marshall stacks, synthesizers, and drum machines were once new, but are now part of the standard arsenal of musical tools. And let's face it, there hasn't been a revolution in the sound of rock in forever. Meanwhile, hip-hop, which was incredibly game-changing, has also hit something of a wall. A generation gap has formed in hip-hop, too, with old-schoolers and gangster rap fans pitted against the Drakes and Chris Browns of today. There are only 12 notes in the Western musical scale, and there are only so many to put those notes together in an aesthetically pleasing manner. There are a finite number of chord changes, and with this current era of popular music, which dates back to the birth of rock and roll in the early 1950s, it's approaching the age of 70, and there's bound to be repetition. And dare I say it, I hate to, stagnation? Others will point to the ease with which music can be created today. Instruments like Ableton Live, beats and stems included with programs like GarageBand, the team method of songwriting known as top lines and beats that's so prevalent today, the ability to buy ready-made beats online for a few bucks, and once you create a song, it costs nothing to upload it to Spotify and make it available to the entire planet. So maybe. If you remember the days of real musical instruments that took years to master, and the limited amount of music made available by the record industry, radio, record stores, music magazines, and video channels, you might think that the kids have it all too easy these days when it comes to making music, which, however, is a discussion for another time, but that would be a good one. Here's what I can tell you. Study after study shows that once you get into music as a kid, you're into music for a lifetime. Now, we may engage less and less in new music as we get older, but that doesn't mean that music falls out of our lives. The music you're into will change to meet your psychological and social needs. Your relationship with music will evolve, but you will never be able to do without music. For example, you may still enjoy discovering new music, but your tastes may mellow. Instead of Nine Inch Nails all the time, you might find yourself gravitating towards Fleet Foxes. We may start trying jazz or classical music as we seek complexity, challenge, and sophistication. Instead of using music to form our identity, we use it in our close, intimate relationships. We eventually stop choosing music in hopes that our taste will gain us acceptance with others and start listening to music strictly for ourselves. We seek out material that is positive and relaxing on some deeply personal level. Bottom line, embrace the cycle of life when it comes to what you want to listen to. Listen to what gives you joy. Respect all music and listen to what you want. Hey, what other choice do we have?

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4: 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And don't forget about my other podcast, Uncharted, Crime and Mayhem in the Music Industry. 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
3: From the National Newsroom of the Canadian Press, I'm Lisa Laporte. The U.S. military has not yet commented on Iranian state media reports about a deadly strike on a commercial vessel near the Strait of Hormuz. One person was reportedly killed and four others injured when an Iranian commercial ship was struck early Sunday off Kashim Island. The U.S. military had said Saturday its forces had redirected 100 commercial vessels over the past 60 days as it continues a blockade of Iranian ports. Some sports organizations and companies are urging governments on both sides of the border to suspend sports-related tariffs. Anisha Bhatt is a spokesperson for the Washington-based Sports and Fitness Industry Association. Bhatt says tariffs are hurting companies in the industry and undermining public participation in sports.
4: We really want to make sure that governments of the United States and Canada can expeditiously renew these trade negotiations, suspend these tariffs, and strengthen trade practices between our two countries.
3: The trade war has been escalating for weeks after talks on a trade deal collapsed in mid-August. It's day 18 of the Quebec election campaign as the leaders prepare for their first debate ahead of the October 5th vote. The party leaders are set to have their first debate on Tuesday. The red carpet rolled out for some of the most high-profile films of the year at the Toronto International Film Festival last night. Among those to premiere was Chris Rock's Misty Green, about a down-on-her-luck actress trying to make a Hollywood comeback. Rock wrote, directed, and stars in the film alongside Rosalind Elazar, whom he praised highly on the red carpet.
5: She brought her own stories that were much like the character, and some of them were even crazier. So she had an understanding of the character that even I didn't have.
3: The film also stars Anna Kendrick, Adam Driver, and Tracy Thomas. And Canadian boxing icon George Chavallo, who never hit the canvas despite taking on the world's best boxers, has died at the age of 89.
6: Chavallo was a Canadian amateur champion at 17 and held the national title as a pro for almost 20 years. He was ranked as high as number 2 in the world. He went 73-18-2 as a pro with 64 knockouts in a career that stretched from 1956 to 1978. Chavallo's career was defined by two mega bouts with Muhammad Ali in 1966 at Toronto's Maple Leaf Gardens and in 1972 at the Pacific Coliseum in Vancouver. The brick-faced pugilist drew kudos for standing toe-to-toe with the most gifted and charismatic boxer of that era. He retired in 1978, having never been knocked down as a pro. Rob Westgate, The Canadian Press.
3: This is The Canadian Press. In sports, the Toronto Blue Jays beat the Baltimore Orioles 7-3 at Rogers Center Saturday. Brett Bateman homered for the second straight game for Toronto. Jays manager John Schneider says while Bateman isn't necessarily known for his power, he's using a good approach at the plate.
7: You know, just good swings. You know, I think just getting good pitches to hit, and not that we were expecting that, but I think just having a little bit of confidence, and I don't want to say I'm shocked, but you know, it's not usually part of his game, but we'll definitely take it.
3: Coupled with Cleveland's 4-3 loss to Minnesota, the Jays are now just one game out of a wild card spot. In CFL action, the Edmonton Elks beat the visiting Calgary Stampeders 53-16, while the BC Lions held on for a 48-29 win over the Montreal Alouettes. And Orlando City beat Toronto FC 3-0 in Major League

0: soccer action. From the Canadian Press, I'm Lisa Laporte.
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2: Welcome to The Last Show. I'm Lisa Wexler. I'm subbing in for David Cooper, who's having a grand time at Burning Man as he is scaling it down and getting ready to come back to you. On our show, we're going to be talking with conspiracy professor Nathan Radke, who is a professor of conspiracy studies at Humber College, all about conspiracies and conspiracy thoughts and 9/11 and the latest information we know in Canada about the effect of asking AI for emotional advice if you're a teenager or even younger. All this and more coming up on The Last Show. It is a special week this week because not only is it September 11th, but it's September 11th, 2026, which is the 25th anniversary of 9/11. And I want to say to my Canadian friends, I'm thinking about Come From Away, that extraordinary Broadway musical, which if you haven't seen it, you should see it, about Nova Scotia and the people on that island of Nova Scotia and how they opened up their homes, their hearts, their everything to the people that were stranded in midair and had to stop somewhere when the lights went out and the world stopped for a while on 9/11. And joining us now is Nathan Radke. He's a regular on the show and a professor, maybe the first and only in the world, of conspiracy studies at Humber College and co-author of the book Uncover Up, How to Think Clearly in an Age of Conspiracies. Professor Radke, welcome back to the show.
3: Well, thanks for having me on.
2: Can you believe it's been 25 years?
3: I mean, in some ways, it feels like yesterday because a lot of people who were about our age, I mean, that moment is just burned into our memories.
2: Burned.
3: And a lot of the stories from people who weren't in New York are very similar. They were at home. They were at school. They got an instant message or they got a text or a phone call and turned on the TV and then, of course, saw the horror.
2: Where were you? I was at home.
3: Home at that point was Kingston, Ontario. And I remember it was a very typical day. I woke up. I needed to print some stuff off. I needed to go to the drugstore and mail some packages, all the sort of normal, boring stuff of life. And then, of course, all of that got interrupted immediately when somebody on instant message sent me a note saying, hey, you've got to turn on the TV.
2: You remember it was instant message? That's interesting because I didn't have a cell phone at the time. I didn't have any IMs or anything.
3: Go ahead. This was Microsoft Messenger.
2: Ah, okay. So it was on the computer.
3: It was on the computer.
2: Got it.
3: And then, of course, turn on the TV, and then obviously the horror unfolded in front of all of our eyes. And then, it's a cliche, but it's an accurate one, things were never the same after that.
2: They were never the same. That's true. I was coming out of the shower. I remember being wrapped in towels, and the phone rang. I picked it up. It was my mom. Lisa, put the television on. Mommy, I'm just out of the shower. I don't want to watch you. Put the television on. I put the television on. Now, I'm in Westport, Connecticut, which is 43 miles from Manhattan. And I'm watching this in real time. And didn't you think, Professor Radke, for a while, it didn't seem real, like what you were watching? Like it seemed like a movie or something unreal?
3: Well, it seemed almost hyper-real because this is one of the horrifying things about it, is that it seemed completely strange and alien and also seemed extremely familiar. Because think about how many times in film or in TV we have seen the destruction of landmarks in cities. It's a cliche as far as movie making goes. Even the Twin Towers, the year that happened, 2001, there was a TV show called The Lone Gunman, which was a spinoff of The X-Files. And in one of the episodes of that TV show, there was a remote-controlled airplane that was headed for the Twin Towers.
2: I didn't know that.
3: Yeah.
2: I didn't know that.
3: And, of course, people jumped on that as, well, this has to mean something. But coincidences happen, like weird coincidences happen. But that's partly why it seemed so, at the same time, so strange and so familiar. It was so strange because of the degree of the horror of what we were experiencing and seeing. But it seemed so familiar because for years we had been using destruction as entertainment.
2: You know, New York City is the umbilical cord of the suburbs around New York City. It's literally the lifeblood. And down the street from me, one of my son's friend's fathers walked down from the 25th floor and made it through ferry and walking from there. There were countless stories of people that might not have made it had they not had presence of mind to get the hell out of the buildings.
3: Yeah.
2: But then there were other people, like my son's best friend's mother, who died working for Aon, you know, and died. Mm-hmm. Died. So yeah. we had a whole bunch of near misses and misses and then catastrophe and horror. So where I am, on Wednesday, they always do the 9/11 memorial in advance of the one in New York City. This year it's going to be in Connecticut on the Wednesday before the Friday, because many of the same people want to be in Manhattan. There is an annual memorial. The governor always comes. The two senators always come. All the prominent people, they all come for the last 25 years. They all come. And I'll be there as well on 5:30 on Friday. You're a professor of conspiracy theories. One of the most upsetting to me, conspiracy theories around has to do with revisionist conversation about what really happened at 9/11, who was responsible for it. Many of it ends up being the Jews' fault again, and I'm a Jewish woman, and I kind of object to that. And so tell us about this from your point of view. How do we even begin to talk about something to me that is so not only preposterous, but almost blasphemic? You know what I mean? Like almost like heresy to deny the reality of what happened to these people.
3: Yeah, it's true. And as we move forward in time, some of the speculation has only gotten more ridiculous and more absurd, to the point where people say the planes weren't real, they were holograms, and just sheer absurdities. But at the same time, it makes a kind of human sense why people seek explanations like that after something this horrifying.
2: Why?
3: Well, for one thing, for a lot of people, it seemed to come out of absolutely nowhere, like literally out of the blue sky. On that morning, all of those people, innocent people, who were just going to their normal lives, their normal jobs, they were going to have normal days.
2: I worked in that building, by the way. I worked on the 48th floor of 2 World Trade Center for a year when I was in law school. Those elevators, were you ever in the World Trade Center?
3: I was, yes.
2: Do you remember how they used to go? Hey, you remember how they waved on the way up? You remember how it was always a little frightening to go up in that elevator?
3: Yeah.
2: I remember that. Anyway, yeah. Go ahead.
3: I mean, and so for all of those people who in just having to go from something so normal to something so horrifying, and when it appears to come out of nowhere, then immediately we're grasping for some kind of explanation for what we just saw. And conspiracy theories are very good at just basically taking up those missing pieces of the puzzle.
2: But it's not a puzzle. Okay, we know who they were. They died in the plane. We know that they went to school in Florida to learn how to take off and not land. Could you imagine? I mean, it's hard to make that up, but it's true. We know that there were people that the FBI was tipped off but didn't do its job. Kind of willfully blind.
3: One of the many things that happened was it demonstrated significant vulnerabilities and weaknesses in Homeland Security, breakdowns in communications, pointless rivalries between intelligence agencies, incompetence. But for a lot of people, incompetence in some ways is more frightening than some kind of like sinister plot. And
2: really?
3: So people, I'll give you an example. When Pearl Harbor was attacked.
2: Yes.
3: Back in the early 40s. A lot of Americans immediately jumped on the idea that Roosevelt had done it.
2: Really?
3: Which, again, from a historical perspective, seems absolutely ridiculous and absurd, but that was a thing that happened immediately because people couldn't cope with the fact that they had just been attacked. In part, it's arrogance.
2: We're going to come right back with Professor Nathan Radke, because I need to understand this conspiracy nonsense a little bit better. We'll be right back. I'm Lisa Wexler, subbing in for David Cooper.
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2: With the 25th anniversary of 9/11 coming up, people are turning to inwardly to ask themselves, what lessons can we learn from this? But we live in a world where the internet flourishes even more than anything else nowadays. And so the conspiracy theorists are having a field day. Joining us again, welcome back, Professor Nathan Radke, Professor of Conspiracy Studies at Humber College. Thank you for joining us to help us parse this out. What are some of the more outrageous conspiracy theories going on about 9/11 right now?
3: Well, a lot of them have to do with the cause of 9/11. And the reason that we see so many conspiracy theories about this is it's kind of the perfect combination of horror and confusion and alarming and far-reaching consequences. Because not only was there the horror of what happened on that day to all of the innocent people in New York City and in D.C. and onto the fourth plane, but afterwards, there were a lot of civil liberties that were infringed, in part because terrified people are willing to trade freedoms for the appearance of safety. And we saw, yeah, unfortunately, it's one of our qualities that can come back and bite us. And some of the changes were important and necessary, like locking cockpit doors in airplanes. That one was reasonable. But a lot of the changes that happened and a lot of the overreach in things like the Patriot Act, all of a sudden you saw people having their library books like scrutinized, and librarians were getting in trouble for trying to protect their patrons. And so a lot of people said, well, this is like this strange overreach from the government is terrifying in itself. Not to mention the wars that emerged after September 11th, the war in Afghanistan, which made some sense because the Taliban in Afghanistan was protecting Al-Qaeda, but also Iraq, which had nothing to do with September 11th, nothing at all. And yet a massive and destructive and chaotic war erupted from that. And so, well, I don't believe in the conspiracy theories around September 11th. I am sympathetic to some of them. Or at least sympathetic to the idea that people said, there's something fishy here. There's something that doesn't make any sense. But part of that is because the historical context behind September 11th wasn't necessarily known to a lot of people. And when you have a puzzle that's missing a bunch of pieces, and history is those pieces, when you have a puzzle that's missing pieces, a conspiracy theory is a very convenient thing to come in and take the exact shape.
2: So let's talk about the truth of 9/11 for a moment. Let's just talk about what we know to be true. We know that 19 of the 20 people, at least 19, if not all 20, were from Saudi Arabia. We know that they were studying under this Wahhabi sect of Muslim faith, which was a sect that taught that the world's evils originated from the West. We believe, we know, that they were disciples of one Osama bin Laden, who was born into a wealthy, privileged family himself, but he himself became quite radicalized and was apparently a very charismatic leader. We know that these people came to the United States and trained how to become pilots to take off but not land. This is what we know to be true. And we know that they got onto these planes and they stormed the cockpits, and they didn't particularly have any guns or machine guns to do it. Or maybe they did. I really don't remember, Professor Radke. Do you? Did they have guns?
3: Box cutters.
2: I was going to say box cutters, but I didn't want to sound, you know, that ignorant. That's what I recall, too. Box, which are like sharp-edged kind of knifey things. And with that in mind, without shooting up a plane, three out of four of them were able to, you know, do what they did, which is to direct the plane, take over the controls, and martyr themselves, like the kamikaze pilots of Japan, you were just talking about Pearl Harbor, martyr themselves for a greater cause. We know martyrs do this. And, you know, sacrifice themselves and kill a whole bunch of people at the same time. We know that that's what they did. We know that they were seeking their own place in heaven, right? They were religious zealots.
3: But then the question becomes, but how? How did things get to that point?
2: And that's,
3: how did it get to the point where people were willing to sacrifice themselves in that way, where people had gotten to the point where they had become that fundamental in their beliefs?
2: Oh, come on, Professor Radke. Are you kidding? Are you not familiar with radical Islam and what people do every single day?
3: But there is a missing piece to this.
2: What's the missing piece?
3: The missing piece is that ultimately 9/11 is a Cold War story. And it's always important to remember that.
2: In what way is it a Cold War story? In what way are the Soviets responsible?
3: Oh, well, I mean, if you want to talk about the Soviets, then they're absolutely.
2: Isn't that the Cold War? Isn't that what we're talking about with the Cold War?
3: They're absolutely a part of this, unfortunately. You know the Cold War. The Americans and Soviets could not fight each other directly because they both had nuclear weapons, so they had to find weird ways to fight. They fought in the Olympics, they fought in space, they fought everywhere they could without fighting directly. And one of the ways they fought was proxy wars. proxy wars, for example, in Korea or Vietnam or Angola, places where you could find other people to do your fighting for you so that the Soviets and Americans wouldn't fight each other directly. And one of the places that this took place was in Afghanistan, when the Soviets invaded Afghanistan at the end of the 1970s.
2: I would disagree with your interpretation that when they were invading Afghanistan, they were really taking on the Western world. I don't think so. I think it was a misguided adventure in their own hemisphere for their own purposes, because it was no way that Afghanistan was particularly westernized, except for the poppy. I was going to say, except for the heroin.
3: It wasn't the Soviets trying to fight the West in Afghanistan, but the Americans, specifically the CIA, realized when the Soviets went into Afghanistan that this was an opportunity for them to fight the Soviets. It wasn't the Soviets trying to fight the West in Afghanistan. It was the CIA trying to fight the Soviets in Afghanistan.
2: How? In what way?
3: By funding the Mujahideen, by funding Islamic radicals, by funding fundamentalists, teaching them asymmetrical warfare, teaching them ways to fight a nation that was much more powerful than they were. And this went on for years and years and resulted in the destruction of Afghanistan. After the Soviet Union collapsed, it was a successful project. It was called Cyclone. That was the CIA name for it. Then Afghanistan crumbled into chaos, into civil war. In that chaos, unfortunately, in moments of chaos, fundamentalism is one of the things that emerges from that. And so what we saw is the rise of the Taliban from the orphan children, from the abandoned fighters. We see the chaos of Afghanistan providing fertile ground for the kind of fundamentalism and terrorism that would eventually turn into al-Qaeda. That's why Osama bin Laden was in Afghanistan to begin with. He wanted to go there because he thought this is the opportunity to become a holy warrior.
2: Okay.
3: And then once the Soviet Union collapsed, then at the beginning of the 90s, who moves into the Middle East? We see the Americans move into the Middle East with things like the first Iraq War.
2: You mean the first Iraq War, when Iraq attacked Kuwait and George Bush Sr. got his okay from the UN before we even went in there for a minute and a half? It was totally different scale, totally different battle, totally different.
3: Totally different, but they also left troops behind in Saudi Arabia. And it's crucial to remember, absolutely crucial to remember, that trying to understand why something like 9/11 happens is a world different than trying to defend it, because there is no defense for it. It's undefensible.
2: But I think you're also missing a very big piece, Professor. With all due respect, we're chatting with Nathan Radke. I really think you're missing the power of religious fundamentalism itself.
3: Yes, but what was the environment that that religious fundamentalism was allowed to thrive in? It was the environment of a destroyed nation, of a failed, collapsed nation.
2: So what's the best way to combat bogus, fake conspiracy theories? What's the best way to combat it?
3: One of them is a better understanding of history, because the more we understand history, the fewer missing pieces there are, and the less room there is for absurd conspiracy theories or hateful conspiracy theories to sneak in and pretend to give us explanations.
2: So it's not just education, it's correct education. It's verifiable, truthful education.
3: Yeah, and always teaching good critical thinking skills.
2: Always. Always. Very happy to have you on the show, Professor Radke. I love a good spirited discussion, don't you?
3: Yeah, of course. Well, thanks for having me on.
2: A pleasure. Thank you so much, Professor Nathan Radke, Professor of Conspiracy Studies. Wouldn't you love to be in his class? I bet it's the most popular class by far at Humber College. Thank you so much for joining us. I'm Lisa Wexler, subbing in for David Cooper.
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0: Welcome back. I'm Lisa Wexler, and it's my pleasure to be your host while David Cooper's having a fun time at Burning Man. And joining us right now is Camilla Bonnison, who is a postdoctoral fellow at the Brain and Behavior Lab at the University of Ottawa and an author researcher of a particular study. You know, we have been talking a lot on this show and at our dinner tables about AI. About what's it going to look like? Is it going to destroy jobs? Is it making it easier for us in our everyday tasks? How much cheating is going on? They're going to go back to blue books with pencil and paper. Maybe. I personally hope so. But the kind of pervasive impact of AI as we believe it to be felt and in other ways that we don't even understand or know that it will be felt. And Camilla Bonnison has given a lot of thought to this already. Specifically with respect to our young people, our adolescents, who as developing emotions, minds, hearts, and spirits are particularly vulnerable to slights and insults and low self-esteem. And of course, that's a part of growing up. Camilla Bonnison, welcome to the show today. Let's talk about AI and the chatbots or whatever we call them that some of our young people are turning to as they want to get through stages of loneliness or despair or feeling left out of things. Hello and welcome to the show.
1: Thank you for having me.
0: So, Camilla, your study is looking at how the use of generative AI, which I would like you to explain what that is, relates to emotional well-being, loneliness, and mental health. What is generative AI?
1: Absolutely. So generative AI is the type of AI that most of us are using when we're going on ChatGPT or Claude or Gemini is the type of artificial intelligence where it will generate new content for you when you interact with it.
0: Okay. So if I say to them, let me see. You know, when I look at my last three prompts, okay? Mm-hmm. Did you see, by the way, the New York Times did that wonderful thing on what are your last three prompts on ChatGPT? I think that's a fantastic radio topic. What are your last three
1: prompts? Sounds like it.
0: Right? Doesn't it seem like it? So if I look in my library, because I like to bring things down to, specifics. Mm-hmm. All right. I wanted to know. Okay, here's one. I wanted to know about Dolly Parton's love life. Very interesting to me. I want to know if she was really monogamous or not. I want to get all the scoop on that. I wanted to estimate the calories in the last meal I ate, naturally. Hello.
1: Of course.
0: Of course. I wanted to, a friend of mine saw my granddaughter wearing a shirt, and she was convinced that the shirt was in a children's book that she had seen. So I wanted to identify a book shirt image. So we uploaded the image. Anyway, mm-hmm. They couldn't do it. Anyway, and I wanted to do a Jungian dream interpretation, a whole bunch of things. So that's generative AI, right? So It's generating an answer to a question you may have.
1: Yes, ma'am. Correct.
0: What are teens doing with that? In terms of emotional connectedness, none of the things that I just asked AI are going to have me emotionally connected to my AI chatbot. I'm not interested in having them as a friend. So tell me what some of the prompts might be where AI would generate something that would make you think AI was your friend.
1: Oh, there's a lot. There's a lot of things that young folks can go to AI for. Specifically for our study, the specific question that we asked was asking youth about turning to a chatbot or an algorithm, just how I try to be very particular about saying algorithm. It's not a person.
0: Why? You're right. My son-in-law tells me all the time to be very rude to ChatGPT, mm-hmm. to remind myself that it's not a person.
1: It's. I think that's very important. I think it's very good at
0: you do too.
1: Pretending to be a person. It's really. I'm sliding
0: it's amazing.
1: Right to your question, but it's really good at emulating sympathy. Pretending to be your friend. We have youth going to AI asking about relationships, asking about conflicts with parents, asking for help with how to handle emotional topics. And while maybe for some people AI could be a great sounding board, one of my key concerns is if we have youth, minors, the younger, the worse, in my opinion, going to an algorithm instead of a person.
0: Maybe we should ban it. Maybe we shouldn't allow our young people to use. No, I'm quite serious. Yeah. Maybe as a society, we should make a decision that they are not emotionally mature enough, like they're not emotionally mature enough to drink alcohol and other things, that they're not emotionally mature enough to talk to AI.
1: I think we're seeing bans happen with social media around the world. Australia is a great example, but we don't have very much research yet, very much evidence on whether these bans are working. I personally am not one to jump to bans as the first line of defense, but I'm very curious to find out why it is that young people feel the need to go to an algorithm. I know it's accessible. I know a lot of young people say that they feel like it's confidential. It's more comfortable because it won't make fun of you. It won't tattletale.
0: Well, more than that, I think what it does is it, I'll tell you, Camilla, we're chatting with Professor Camilla Bonison. I think it's not only won't it, you know, not only won't it criticize you, I think it flatters you.
1: AI sycophancy is a huge concern. Anyone being adored with no criticism, I think is a problem. For developing minds, I think being pushed, receiving feedback and receiving pushback and having people to not give unconditional regard in every situation is very important. And I think that's what we're seeing quite a bit with AI is that there's no negative feedback that emphasizes feelings. It's parroting back to you what you're saying, and then it's emphasizing it.
0: So in this study that you did, it was pretty scary. You did a Canadian study. It was a pretty significant study. And 1 in 5 Canadian youth admitted that they went to AI for some kind of emotional support.
1: Yes, ma'am. We did find that.
0: Extraordinary.
1: We did not expect to find the numbers to be that high. There are some smaller studies out there that's found some numbers at in the 15, 16%, upwards of the 20% of what we found, but no study, to my knowledge, with the sample size that we have. We had about 40,000 students in grades 4 through 12 in Ontario. And we did find that older students were more likely to go to AI. So secondary students was about 26%.
0: Wow. 1 in 4.
1: Yes, ma'am. Yes, yes. But elementary schoolers, it was 16%.
0: Wow.
1: We don't know about grade 1 through 3, but having grade 4, 5, 6... 16%, 1 in every 8 students going to AI for their emotional needs is a very concerning trend in my optics.
0: We're chatting with Dr. Camilla Bonison, a postdoctoral fellow at the Brain and Behavior Lab at the University of Ottawa, who just published a study that showed 26% out of the 40,000 altogether that were asked about AI admitted in secondary school that they go to an algorithm, not a human being, for emotional support. And what does that tell us about who they were before and after? Is it a chicken or egg situation? We'll be right back with Camilla Bonison to explain some of the theories behind some of the answers of this extremely important topic and conversation. 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I'm Lisa Wexler. We'll be right back.
2: 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That's 1-888-505-6644. The Last Show with David Cooper.
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0: With the extraordinary results of a study of 40,000 youth in Canada, our guest, Dr. Camilla Bonison, who is a researcher, can take away findings that show that overall 21% of youth in Canada are admitting that they are going to algorithms, chatbots for emotional support when they have questions about their parents or their peers or what they should do in a given social situation. What do we know, if anything, that your survey asked about the kids who admitted yes? Do we know more data about those individuals?
1: We do. We have a fairly clear pattern that we, in our lab, find fairly concerning, a pattern of marginalization and a pattern of loneliness. Students who were racialized, students who identified as gender diverse.
0: Okay, hold on. I saw that. Over a third identify as gender diverse. That is not a term common in the United States.
1: Okay.
0: What does that mean?
1: Of course. So we asked of the students gender, and the older they got, the more expansive the question it got. But we asked...
0: what do you mean? How expansive a question is it, your gender? Okay, I got to push back on this a little bit. What does gender diverse mean? What does that mean?
1: Gender diverse in our study was any student who identified as something other than a boy or a girl.
0: You have over one third of kids in Canada saying they don't know if they're a boy or a girl?
1: No, ma'am. It was about 3% in our sample.
0: The thing that I saw said 34%.
1: 34% of our gender diverse students reached out to AI for emotional needs.
0: Oh, you know what? Thank you for correcting me.
1: Thank you for asking. That's a very important clarification.
0: I would say so.
1: Absolutely.
0: That's what happens when you read too fast. Okay.
1: Absolutely. No, so, we were looking at about 50%, 47%, 3% was our breakdown.
0: Okay. I understand. All right. So 3% is within the norm, of course. So 3% of any population. I get that. Okay. So a third of the people who identify as being gender diverse are in the category of seeking emotional support. And we know that gender diversity, I think that we know this and we can say this, can be an indicator, a red flag of emotional confusion, if not true distress.
1: We know that a lot of gender diverse folk struggle with mental health, whether that is, but we also have quite a bit of evidence indicating that gender diverse folks experience quite a bit of trauma and quite a bit of hardship and quite a bit of marginalization from their peer groups and from their communities. So whether it's gender diversity or whether it's the surroundings that's causing that distress, I lean more so to the latter, but we found that racialized students also.
0: What are racialized students? What does
1: any,
0: that mean?
1: Any, for our study, it was any non-white student.
0: When you step back and you look at this overall study, and keeping in mind that you also don't think it's a good idea for teens to be consulting algorithms about all of this, do you think that the teens who are, and younger kids, or consulting algorithms are doing so because they don't have an adult in their life that they can really trust to give them good advice?
1: So based on our study, we can't speak specifically to the individual student's experience, but we can speak to the pattern that we found in the data. And we can say that students who reported feeling lonely and scoring very high on our loneliness, as well as people, students saying that they did not feel like they mattered to their peers, were much more likely to reach out to an algorithm for their emotional needs. Whether that means that there is no adult in their life, whether a parent or a caregiver or a teacher, or if it's because they feel that way, we can't speak specifically to the individual student's experience, but we can speak to a pattern of students feeling like they're alone. And at the same point, turning to an algorithm.
0: What do you think the relationship is, Dr. Bonnison, between kids' exposure to social media and now turning to algorithms, which are relatively new, given that social media has now been around for almost a generation? What do you think about all of that put together?
1: I think there has been a technological revolution that none of us were prepared for. I think every generation has their piece of technology that they're scared of. It happened with rock and roll. It happened with the email. It happened with the internet, social media, now AI. The list goes on. But what we do know is that when social media first came out, there was a subsection of the research and academic world that was very concerned about what this would mean for youth. And there were quite a few people who were also saying that we were fear-mongering and that we were overreacting. And now we have evidence coming out that social media is associated with very significant negative mental health outcomes when we're talking about social media addiction. So I think AI is in that same realm. It's so young that we do not know what it is doing currently.
0: But we do know. You see, this is where I would push back a little bit, Dr. Vonis and Camilla, because I think that we have common sense.
1: Mm-hmm.
0: And common sense tells us you don't go to a machine, a non-real thing, to help you talk about your problems. Common sense. We don't really need to wait 10 years for the definitive study. It's mm-hmm. pretty obvious. I have a granddaughter who's 2. And if I have my way, she's not going to go to ChatGPT to talk about her problems.
1: I think that's a very reasonable take as a parent and as a grandparent. I think with this pattern, one thing I would recommend parents is to talk to their teenagers. We found in our study that it really mattered the type of AI use they were engaging with. So teenagers that were saying, and children that were saying they were using AI for their schoolwork, that wasn't strongly associated with negative mental health. But the emotional needs was very strongly associated with negative mental health. So I would recommend making sure that a teenager knows that this is an algorithm. This is not a real person. It's built to keep you talking. It's built to parrot what you're saying, to emulate empathy, and maybe help that teen understand, critically think about that algorithm. So what did it respond? What did you think about that?
0: Maybe you might have to eavesdrop on it. I think maybe you have to take the phone once in a while and see what were your last 3 prompts.
1: I'm not any of these teens' parents. So I'm not going to tell a parent to.
0: Are you a parent?
1: I am not a parent.
0: I'm a parent.
1: And I want teenagers to be safe.
0: I do too.
1: I'm not going to tell a parent to look at their teenager's phone and not look at their phone.
0: I will.
1: That's okay. That's
0: Definitely will.
1: I'm not going to tell people to do that. But I would say a teenager is old enough to have a conversation with their parents and understand and help scaffold some critical thinking about AI. Mm-hmm.
0: True.
1: Younger students are potentially not.
0: Even worse.
1: When Correct. We see that 16% of 8 to 10-year-olds are saying that they're reaching out to AI for their emotional needs, I worry that those children do not understand that it's not a person on the other side. That they genuinely don't understand that this is an algorithm and not a human. That's a different conversation with parents than if it's a teenager. As a researcher, I lean very heavily on the evidence, and I want to make sure that any advice I give is moderated on that. How people decide to take that into their households, I'm going to leave up to them.
0: Thank you so much, Camilla Bonison. Thanks for the work you're doing. Thanks for coming on air to talk about the work you're doing. I'm Lisa Wexler. You're listening to The Last Show with David Cooper. And we'll be back right after this.
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1: From the National Newsroom of the Canadian Press, I'm Lisa Laporte. The United Kingdom Maritime Trade Operations Monitor is reporting a fire has broken out on a ship hit by a projectile while transiting the Strait of Hormuz. Local authorities were reportedly evacuating the vessel as Iran state media reports one person was killed and four others injured in the strike off Keshem Island. Some sports organizations and companies are urging governments on both sides of the border to suspend sports-related tariffs. Anisha Bhatt is a spokesperson for the Washington-based Sports and Fitness Industry Association. Bhatt has warned about heightened economic challenges and waning participation in healthy activities.
2: We really want to make sure that we can continue to engage in collaborative economic and trade policymaking that brings folks to the table so we can have that collaborative discussion and really ensure that we can continue to make sports and fitness, you know, affordable and accessible for everyone so that we can promote healthy lifestyles, make sure that we can advance public health and get more people, you know, active.
1: The trade war between Canada and the U.S. has been escalating for weeks after talks on a trade deal collapsed in the middle of August. The next day, U.S. President Donald Trump imposed 50% duties on $28 billion worth of Canadian goods. Canada implemented retaliatory tariffs last week. Rescuers in Indonesia say at least 107 people have been rescued while the bodies of six passengers were recovered after a passenger ship overturned in the Java Sea. Officials say about 130 passengers and crew remain missing after the ferry sank in bad weather. Pharmacies are emerging as another growth area for major grocery store chains. That's largely thanks to a boom in sales of weight loss drugs. Nourish Food Marketing President Joanne MacArthur says that boom can be a major opportunity for grocers to tailor customer experiences. MacArthur says grocers could suggest GLP-1 friendly foods while offering meal planning through their loyalty apps. And Chris Rock's Misty Green premiered at the Toronto International Film Festival last night. It's about a down-on-her-luck actress trying to make a Hollywood comeback. Co-star Tracy Thomas talked about what it was like to work with Rock, who wrote, directed, and stars in the film.
3: Chris really fosters an environment of discovery and play, and that's always very exciting. So it's very exciting. So it was fun to go to work every day and see what happens.
1: Thomas also said she was so excited for people to see the work of Rosalind Elazar, who plays the title character. This is the Canadian Press. In sports, a big win for the BC Lions in CFL action. Quarterback Nathan Rourke tallied a combined 394 yards, powering his side to a 48-29 win over the Montreal Alouettes. Rourke says he hopes to face the Owls again this year.
4: We got a lot of respect for the organization and obviously, you know, been great cups and been positions we want to be in, right? So it feels good to get this one for sure. And yeah, I'm sure we'll, if we want to get to where we want to get to and be champs at the end of this year, we're going to have to go through them again. So we look forward to that.
1: Elsewhere, the Edmonton Elks beat the visiting Calgary Stampeders 53-16. In Major League Baseball action, the Toronto Blue Jays beat the visiting Baltimore Orioles 7-3. And Canadian boxing icon George Schiavolo has died at the age of 89. Schiavolo had 64 knockouts in a career that stretched from 1956 to 1978. From the Canadian Press, I'm Lisa Laporte.
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6: Welcome to the show. I'm Lisa Wexler. I'm subbing in for David Cooper. I've been described in publications as a bird enthusiast, and I think that's quite apt. I really don't know anything about birds other than the fact that I am enthusiastic about them. And the more that I learn about them, the more I am in awe of what they do. And this is migration season. It is migration season in the, well, at least in the Northern Hemisphere where we live. And joining us now is Dr. Jeremy Cohen, who has made

0: made his life's work about studying birds, their migration patterns. He studies change. He's a macroecologist, and he has a PhD in ecology and evolution from the University of South Florida. He did a postdoc in the University of Wisconsin-Madison. Most recently, he was a research scientist at Yale and then just joined Rutgers University, where he moved to Jersey from Connecticut. And I feel sorry for him about that. Jeremy Cohen, welcome to the last show today. Hi.
1: Great. Thanks for the intro. Thanks so much for having me on. Happy to talk about birds.
0: Happy to talk about birds. So here we are, the beginning of September, and in the great 2026, where are the birds coming from and where are they going?
1: They're coming from Canada, all parts of Canada. Some of them are coming from basically up at the North Pole. Some of them are coming from the very southern edge of Canada. And a lot of these birds are going to go from anywhere to the tropics, to, you know, the central, you know, Atlantic coast of the U.S. Some of them might even be going to the tip of South America, Patagonia. So they're going all over the place.
0: Do they always go along a coastline? In other words, do they need that coastline as a navigation tool, as kind of their rudder? Or do they sometimes just go inland, let's say from the middle of Canada down to the Midwest?
1: There are plenty that will go inland, but most of them will be using that coastline to kind of guide their journey south. And some of them won't even really be planning to use the coastline, but just the way the continent is shaped, where it kind of bends in towards the west as you go further south, means that birds that are just trying to go straight south from, you know, northeast to Canada, they're just going to go straight south and hit that, you know, Connecticut coast, New Jersey coast. And then from there, they'll be following the coastline. So fall migration along the coast is really, really nice. In the spring, when everything's coming up from South America, coming up from Mexico, they're going in a straight line from there. They're going, you know, many more birds are going up through the central part of the U.S.
0: There
1: are a lot going up through the east also, but they really kind of, the east kind of guides, the east coast kind of guides them southward.
0: And so when we talk about a lot of birds, how many birds are we talking about, Jeremy?
1: We're talking over, you know, 4 billion birds that are going to be coming down.
0: How many?
1: 4 billion.
0: B?
1: Yeah, with a B. Yep, that are coming down for the fall. Coming down from Canada, coming down from the Arctic, following the coast, and, you know, they could wind up in any of those places.
0: You know, we have what we used to call Canadian geese, but now they say it's Canada geese, whatever. How many of those geese are there? And do they originate from Canada? Are they Canadian birds?
1: No, I'm not sure exactly why they were named that. There's certainly plenty of them in Canada, but there's also plenty of them in the U.S. as well, at least until you get down to the deep south. Once you get to like mid-Georgia, northern Florida, they kind of taper off a little bit. You don't see as many. As far as how many there are, that's a great question. Definitely in the, you know, millions of Canada.
0: In the millions.
1: For sure. Easily.
0: In the
1: yeah.
0: millions.
1: And
0: they're beautiful.
1: New Jersey
0: do they
1: has
0: migrate
1: to be,
0: too? Do they migrate?
1: What's that? So they do migrate. So Canada geese are really interesting, actually. Historically, a lot of them were trapped and then re-released after a couple generations, like during the 19th century and 20th century. And those Canada geese forgot how to migrate.
0: Really?
1: So they're kind of like pets almost. Those are the ones you see all summer in places like Connecticut and New Jersey.
0: Yeah.
1: Yeah. So that's why there are some Canada geese that stick around all summer. But then you'll notice during the winter, there's this enormous flocks of hundreds, sometimes thousands at a time that you'll find. That's because those guys are joined by enormous numbers that are coming down from central Canada and northern Canada that are still migrating north and south. So you have these migratory ones, these wild ones, and then you have these more sort of domesticated ones that are just hanging out at your local pond all summer.
0: Would their behavior change? In other words, some people are a little afraid of Canada geese because they're kind of aggressive, actually, for birds. Would that depend? I mean, does that, to you as a bird person, does that distinguish the wild bird that still migrates from the one that is more maybe territorial and hangs around?
1: So I can't say that I've encountered any way up in their wild breeding zone, all the way up in, you know, northern Canada. I would guess they are probably pretty aggressive, though, up there as well. It's just that The ones here, you know, since they're so domesticated, they're happy to nest just right along the bike path, right along the walking trail, next to your favorite pond. And so they're, you know, right there, ready to lunge at you if you kind of take the wrong step towards the water, towards the nest that you don't see.
0: It's true. They do. They do that. Uh-huh. So we're chatting with Jeremy Cohn, who's a bird guy, and we're talking about birds. So 4 billion birds are making their way from Canada down south right now, and most of them are flying at night. And what are the devices that are nowadays used to track birds without disturbing their pattern?
1: So we can actually use radar, just like weather radar, where we're locating storms. We can see large aggregations of birds moving through the sky using radar. So that's a way that we've actually been able to forecast where birds are going to be, because we can detect, you know, which types of wind patterns, which types of weather, things like that, are kind of associated with these big radar, you know, derived aggregations of birds that we're seeing. And then we can predict, you know, based on what the conditions are supposed to be like, where birds are going to end up on the radar and where they're going to show up the next morning when you're out looking for them.
0: Wait a minute, Jeremy. So if we can track them via radar, the question occurs to me, is their sensory nature developed in such a way that they themselves can predict bad weather so that they can kind of self-preserve and get out of the way before they're in a bad weather system?
1: Well, I don't know if they're predicting it so much as they're kind of sensing it while they're still on the ground and deciding, hey, the winds are blowing the right direction tonight. We're all going to take off and fly, you know, over a couple states tonight. Or they might say the winds are blowing the wrong direction. We're just not going to move today. You know, it's not a good day to move. We'll try again tomorrow night. And so a lot of these birds that move really long distances, they're really sensitive to what the wind looks like. And then there are some birds that are also really paying attention to what the weather looks like or what's going on with the plants around them. And they're seeing, hey, you know, it's still green, even though it's late October, it's really green. So I'm just going to stick around and try to catch some insects and not worry too much about migration just yet. But you know, if it's the opposite, if it's early October and the leaves are already gone, and they might say, hey, it's time to get out of here. We're not going to be able to catch food too much longer. So let's get it.
0: Do we know anything about, I'm thinking now as a human being, do we know anything about what makes some birds the leaders of the pack that are at the apex of that V formation? Like, do we have any insight at all into bird society?
1: All right, you've hit the limits of what I know, because I really have no idea which goose ends up at the head of the V and which one is at the back. I don't know how that decision is made. Maybe that's the one that decided to start taking off and the others followed, but who knows? Or it could be random.
0: It's interesting, though, isn't it, to think about?
1: Yeah.
0: It is. You know, yeah. Which, I mean, it's just basically a tip off when your mind wanders. We're chatting with Professor Jeremy Cohn about how much we don't know. You're listening to The Last Show with David Cooper. I'm Lisa Wexler, chatting with Professor Jeremy Cohn. One of the most spectacular things in nature is happening right now. Right now, outside our darkened windows at night. And that is all these extraordinary creatures that are flying south, often for hours and hours, maybe days at a time, and sleeping while they're flying. And Jeremy Cohn knows more about it. We're going to talk about some of the human disruptions to this. Maybe come up with some solutions. Stay tuned.
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0: interesting person in the room. The Last Show with David Cooper.
1: And welcome back. I'm Lisa Wexler. I'm subbing for David Cooper, who's at Burning Man, which is kind of starting to wrap up and it's had its own drama. But that's in Nevada. And we are here. We are in Canada. I am in Connecticut. And we are chatting with Dr. Jeremy Cohn, who's a bird professor, ecologist, somebody who's really studied migratory patterns of birds. And has a lot of knowledge about this. And as we were ending just before, Jeremy, you were saying not only had 3 billion birds vanished from North America, but, well, that's just a terribly sad thing to think about. And my question is, there are so many. Number one, why? And number two, are we making any headway in bringing some of them back? But first of all, tell us why 3 billion out of how many birds?
2: Out of about 12 billion.
1: So 1 out of 4 birds that should have been here isn't here anymore. And are they disproportionately songbirds? Are they predator birds? What kind of birds are they?
2: So they are actually disproportionately songbirds. So if it seems a little bit quieter outside, that might be the reason why.
1: I will tell you that this spring in Connecticut was noticeably quieter. Noticeably.
2: Yeah, so a lot of these birds rely on eating insects. And they also have to move really long distances. Some of them are coming from Central America, South America, coming up to the U.S., coming up to Canada. And they're relying on insects throughout that journey. But often what we're doing, especially in agricultural land, is spraying a lot of pesticides. And so there's a whole separate discussion about the insect declines that have happened in the United States and Canada over the past. And there have been many articles in the New York Times.
1: Insects and bee colonies. Are bees really insects? I mean, they're kind of like a category of their own. But
2: But all kinds of insects beyond bees. Lots of them are declining as well. Even just grasshoppers and flies that might hit your windshield when you're driving through Kansas. You might see.
1: Not to mention the butterflies. They're gone.
2: Yep. They're butterflies. Gone. Yeah.
1: Caterpillars so, gone.
2: There's fewer insects. And so there's less food for birds. Also, so that's one of the reasons why a lot of these birds have, you know, been declining. A lot of these birds also kind of pack into really dense areas in the tropics in Central and South America when they migrate down for the winter. And a lot of these areas have undergone much more development over the past couple decades versus previously. If you go back to the 70s or 80s, there was a lot less development in a lot of these wintering sites for these species.
1: So we're cutting down their habitats, but isn't light pollution another big factor, Jeremy?
2: Light pollution is another big factor. So when these birds are migrating, you know, they're trying to navigate through the dark and they can get distracted by light. And what'll end up happening is that they'll hit skyscrapers in cities. And it's not, you know, terribly uncommon for, you know, after a big migration night, for people to find dozens of birds scattered around the base of the skyscraper.
1: It's not just the skyscraper, though. It's a lot of random 1 and 2 story levels. I've been reading about all this stuff, Jeremy.
2: Right, that's right.
1: It's basically every single person who can control the lights in their abode should turn off their lights when the night comes, particularly during migration season. You just should do it.
2: Yeah, that's right. And because, you know, skyscrapers are kind of the, you know, the biggest, you know, most famous example, because that's where you'll find the biggest groups of birds kind of scattered around. But they'll hit any buildings, including homes or including, you know, several story buildings as well, especially when the lights are left on, or especially when there's trees next to windows that don't have any sort of patterning and are completely clear and clean. The birds won't see the windows and they'll hit the windows. And sometimes they'll shake it off and they'll get back up and they'll fly off, but sometimes they won't be able to do that.
1: A lot of times they don't do that. You know, I've been told that birds will fly around a lit building again and again and again. They can't find their way out of the loop. They'll drop dead of a heart attack.
2: And so that's one of the major factors, in addition to insects and other things like that. Another really important factor is cats. Cats that are outdoor cats will, you know, just hunt anything that they can. And
1: they don't eat the birds, by the way.
2: Yeah.
1: They just like to show them off.
2: Their instinct is to just, you know, kill because they can kill.
1: Yeah.
2: And so, and I have two cats. I love cats. But cats, you know, when they're outdoors, will often, you know, just try to hunt what they can.
1: So what do you do, Jeremy Cohn? You're the bird guy. What do you do? Do you keep your cats inside? Because it seems so unfair to cats to punish them for being cats.
2: It is. There is a lot of evidence that shows that indoor cats live actually twice as long as cats that are outdoor cats, just because they don't catch, you know, various parasites. They don't get into scuffles with other cats. There's a lot less danger when you're inside.
1: My cat died outside because my cat took on a dog. Okay. Uh-huh. My cat thought he was a dog.
2: Yeah.
1: And he fought a German Shepherd and he lost.
2: Yeah.
1: And we found him in the morning. It's true. Yeah.
2: There's ways to do things like build out screens with little patios that they could sit on. So they're kind of outdoors, but not quite able to just, you know, run freely into the backyard, things like that. Or you can, you know, if you're set on letting your cat out into the yard, that's fine. But, you know, if you cut the amount of time that you cut down on doing that, the fewer hours a day they're outside, the fewer birds that will be harmed by it. So
1: let me ask you something, Jeremy. Do the laws protect these birds? Even though it doesn't seem like they've been terribly effective, do they? Are there laws that protect these birds?
2: Yeah. So in the United States, I'm not as familiar in Canada, but in the United States, we have the Migratory Bird Act, I think, has been in place for almost 100 years. And it forbids the purposeful killing of any bird other than an invasive species. So there are a couple birds that are invasive that, you know, were put here by humans that are not actually native to the United States. Things like starlings, which cause a lot of crop damage, house sparrows, rock pigeons.
1: Why would you ever want to purposely kill anything?
2: No, of course, but and
1: really?
2: Neither do I. But those birds are not protected by the act. So it's all of our native birds that are protected. It's called the Migratory Bird Act, but whether they migrate or not, they're still protected long as they're native.
1: It doesn't seem to have really worked, though. Really, let's be honest about it. But you know what has worked? Banning DDT, that has helped.
2: So it has helped in some ways. So to get back on the positive side of things, I mentioned a lot of those declines are happening with small, you know, little songbirds. We've seen a little bit of the opposite trend with some of our larger birds. So raptors, things like bald eagles, things like red-tailed hawks, Cooper's hawks in your backyard, those have actually been on the upswing. A lot of ducks and geese that have these protections, those have increased as well. So we're seeing the return of a lot of our larger birds. Things like white pelicans were pretty much wiped out from most of the central U.S. about 50 years ago, and now they're pretty common. They're not hard to find anymore. So a lot of these larger birds have made, you know, quite a comeback. And the reason why is because up, you know, 19th century through the mid-20th century, we used to go out with guns and shoot them as sport, right? Or just, you know, call hunting wild birds.
1: And then what, we moved to clay? Did we move to clay pigeons at some point? Really? We're so pathetic. It upsets me.
2: We release game birds like pheasants, for example, that can be hunted illegally. So these are not native birds. These are birds shipped in from China and other places where we just release them somewhere in a grassland and then we can go hunt them. So that's legal and that's not impacting our native bird populations. But our native bird, the good thing is that we're no longer shooting our native birds that belong to the continent.
1: So, Jeremy Cohn, you love what you do. Do you have a final word of advice for us, those who love to look up in the sky, those who want to know that we can do better?
2: My advice is to just, you know, sit outside whenever you can and just listen and look. And you'll actually be surprised as to how much there is out there, even despite the declines that have happened. If you really sit outside and listen to all the different sounds, you can find, you know, 10, 15, 20 plus birds in your backyard most of the time.
1: Jeremy Cohn, thanks for joining us on The Last Show. I'm Lisa Wexler. We'll be right back with experts and people who know their field and can teach us something new. Stay tuned.
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1: Hello and welcome back. I'm Lisa Wexler. I'm substituting for David Cooper for the last show. And David will be back with us toward the end of the week. He's having a great time at Burning Man. Joining us now is Charlotte Genge. And you are a textile circularity consultant, which mm-hmm. I have to confess is a job description that I am unfamiliar with. But the bottom line is that you have a deep understanding of giving away clothes and what we may not know about something that we consider an altruistic good deed, which may not be as good a deed in the end as we think it is. Right, Charlotte? Hello and welcome.
14: Thank you so much. Thanks for having me. Yeah, you know, that title, which is I'll admit, one I came up with is not one they sort of teach you about when you're going through school. So you really can be anything you want to be. But I've been working in this space for a number of years now, around 5 years. And I work with a lot of charities, you know, like Goodwill and the Salvation Army operating in this space. And also with a lot of other organizations that deal with used clothes, many of which, you know, are probably not on the public's radar, but they're all operating there sort of, you know, at that point where you drop something off into a donation center.
1: I'm wearing a used clothes. I buy almost all my clothes, I'm telling you the truth, at a pretty high class. Mm-hmm. It's not a thrift shop or whatever, it's consignment, same difference.
14: Consignment.
1: Yeah, it's used
14: Those
1: clothes.
14: Those are the best.
1: I love it. That's how I get my clothes. Isn't this nice? It's a Gucci blouse with pearls. It's pretty, right?
14: It's gorgeous. And you know,
1: I couldn't have afforded it. Okay. I couldn't have afforded first time retail, but I bought it like this and I love it.
14: Here's the thing too, I find is kind of like I hate to sound like an old biddy, but like they really don't make things like they used to. And in the case of clothing, it's really, really true. So
1: totally.
14: Yeah, you know, like I love to go thrifting because going to the mall nowadays truly makes me feel sad and depressed. I'm like, you're asking me to pay $100 for a plastic sweater with some threads poking out of the seams?
1: Ouch.
14: Like, I'm insulted by that. And it's just, you know, so that's kind of what got me into it
1: is
14: just
1: it?
14: That sort of, well, in
1: oh,
14: many
1: that's
14: ways.
1: Interesting.
14: Just,
1: yeah.
14: You know,
1: because you're a young
14: for...
1: woman, for those who are listening but not seeing, give us your decade, Charlotte, more or less.
14: Oh, I'm 38, you know.
1: So you're in your 30s.
14: Yeah.
1: So you wouldn't be expected to be a thrifter next necessarily, right? You would not be.
14: I mean, I don't know about that. I think it's really taken off in, you know, the past 5 years for sure. But I do think I was early on the curve and I have my mother to thank for that. But it is really exciting to see, you know, you're hearing about this. I don't know if you've heard about this TikTok trend, but because I'm not really active on TikTok, I'm more of a millennial Instagrammer, but polyester is now being used by the Gen Zs as a insult. Like basically if something's fake, it's polyester. So I'm like, this is amazing. This is the rebrand we needed. This is like the opposite of pleather becoming vegan leather. This is like, this is wonderful news.
1: All right. So you are, and I love this name you gave yourself, a textile circularity consultant. We know the names, Goodwill. Actually, it's one of the bigger ones, but Salvation Army is another one. And we think that we're doing a good deed when we fill up our trunk with stuff that we just are finally ready to say goodbye to, because we think that putting it back out in the universe is better than tossing it in the garbage bag. Are we right or are we wrong?
14: Well, of course that's correct. Of course, you know, I think it's always better to try and give something another kick at the can if you can. I think the biggest thing is, you know, most people think it's a kind of a straight line. You drop it off, it gets reused, end of story, that's it. But, you know, there's actually a very involved process that happens. And the first thing that happens is obviously it's sorted. And, you know, based on some of the work that I've done, what we see is that only 50% of what is even dropped off and donated is actually resaleable as it is. You know, whether it's dirty or it's actually really worn out or it's been contaminated by moisture because it's been left outside, or it needs a repair. That's another one. It doesn't, you know, a lot of it just isn't able to go onto a resale floor right away. And that's where, you know, I think we're seeing a lot of
1: waste.
14: A lot of waste starting to accumulate, because if you look at the volumes of what's being produced nowadays and the quality of those items that are being produced, you know, it's just there's so much more being produced. It's at a lower quality. It's actually not meant. It's not really even designed to have multiple lives or multiple owners or to have a really long lifespan. So you couple that with that enormous volume and these organizations, whether they be for-profit or not-for-profit, that, you know, thrift stores that are sorting through that stuff in order to try and sell it are just, you know, they're overwhelmed by the amount. And then, you know, sort of the ratio of what they can actually sell to what's being donated is really going down.
1: So we're chatting with Charlotte Genge, who studies this and who works as a consultant for these organizations. Are you advising us as individual donors to be a little bit more selective, a little bit more disciplined, really take time to think about whether or not our item is in good enough shape to sell to somebody else before we give it?
14: Well, I think that's something that is really important as a donor, is to kind of like take responsibility over the items you're donating, right? Like, one thing is, there isn't a lot of transparency around where this stuff goes. And in many cases, there are not a lot of, you know, scaled recycling programs for textiles happening in Canada, in the US. You know, it's happening, and it's starting to become bigger, but it's really, really only just beginning to be scaled. So the point I'm trying to make is, you as a donor have a little bit of a responsibility to kind of research sort of where this stuff is going. And, you know, for example, if you're going to donate to your local thrift store and you're really invested in making sure that that is, you know, a socially responsible act, and you're wanting it to create some social good by doing that to support this charity that can then resell it and, you know, use those funds to support their mission and all of that, then really, you should be giving them clean items that are in good condition that you would you would hand to somebody else face to face and expect them to wear it, right?
1: As opposed to, remember the Clintons with the underwear? I'll never forget that.
14: No.
1: Do you not remember that?
14: Seen, Lisa.
1: The Clintons took off as a tax donation underwear that they had given to Goodwill. Did you not know that?
14: I did not know that,
1: oh,
14: but that's an incredible
1: Unbelievable.
14: Thing.
1: Unbelievable. I'll never forget that. I'm like, are you kidding me? Yeah, I get what you're saying.
14: How much were those underwear really worth? I mean, why would you, you know, are those golden underwear?
1: But also, but also underwear? Like, seriously? Ugh.
14: Wow.
1: They should have some categories that they don't accept. One of them would be underwear. Really?
14: Yeah. I mean, I do think there are some OnlyFans accounts where the underwear are quite valuable.
1: Oh, please.
14: But that's a whole other conversation. Yeah. And so I think, you know, the big thing is kind of doing your own due diligence and saying, okay, well, this is a holy sock. There are organizations that can take that. Some of the bigger ones,
1: and by holy,
14: you know,
1: it's either H-O-L-Y, W-H-O-L-L-Y, or H-O-L-E-Y. Is that what you meant? H-O-L-E-Y.
14: Yes.
1: Okay, got it.
14: A holy, holy sock.
1: Holy, holy sock.
14: Yeah, but if there are organizations that can take those and make them into rags, or they send them into a stream where they can get, you know, made into insulation and things like that. But it is not every organization. So some of the smaller thrift stores in your communities, ones that I know people love to support, maybe don't donate it there, because it's just going to cause them, you know, a wasted resources to have to pick through that stuff.
1: Okay. Charlotte Genge, thank you so much for basically making us think twice about giving twice, right? So we're having a second thought about secondhand. And one of the great songs ever sung by Barbara Streisand, incidentally, was Secondhand Rose. Have you ever heard it?
14: Amazing song.
1: Oh, it's a great song.
14: I have a whole playlist of Secondhand.
1: Do you? Okay.
14: I do.
1: Charlotte Genge, a pleasure to get to know you up in Nova Scotia. And thank you very much for joining us on The Last Show today.
14: Thank you so much for having me.
1: A pleasure. We'll be right back. I'm Lisa Wexler. I've got some thoughts that I'd like to share on the passing of Gloria Steinem. Stay tuned.
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0: David Cooper.
1: Gloria Steinem passed away a few days ago. That will be the second Gloria in my life who passed away in the last few weeks, the first being my mom, Gloria Kamen. I've told you about my mom, and she was 91, would have been 92 this year, and Gloria Steinem passed at the age of 92. They might have been born in the same year, or at least a few months apart, certainly the same generation, two Glorias. And Gloria Steinem was a personal hero of mine, and she came to me and influenced my life and had a profound impact on me. I'm going to tell you what happened. So I met Gloria Steinem because in 2009, I had the extraordinary opportunity to be invited to this enormous breakfast in New York City at the Hilton Hotel. And the night before the breakfast, the gal that invited me to this, it was a breakfast for like 1,000 people. It was women. And I don't remember the organization, but the night before, the woman who invited me to the breakfast said, would you like to interview Gloria Steinem? I thought I would fall over. Yeah, I really would. Yeah, I'd like to interview Gloria Steinem. She said, well, at 7 a.m., you have to meet her in the press suite because afterwards, she's going down to the breakfast. The breakfast started at 8:15. So I'm like, and I live in Connecticut. So I get dressed up. And I make the 5:30 a.m. train in the winter. Cold! But I get on the train and I walk over to 50th Street, wherever the Hilton Hotel was. And I go, and in the lobby, I see Gloria Steinem. And I get in the elevator with her. It's just the two of us. I don't say anything to her. I'm kind of intimidated. And we make our way up to the suite, and I'm walking down the hall. And we get in there together. She lets me in. And then I introduce myself. And I realize nobody else is coming. I have the opportunity to sit down with Gloria Steinem. And no one else in the press is interested in talking to this great lady of the women's movement. This extraordinary pioneer, great lady of the women's movement. So we sit. And by the way, she's wearing red velvet kick-ass bell-bottom pants. Okay? She's everything beautiful that she needed to be. And let's face it, she died at 92, and it's 2026. So go back 17 years, right? To 2000. And so 17 minus 92, 82, 70. She was 75 years old, wearing red velvet kick-ass bell-bottom pants. She looked phenomenal. And I walk her, and we talk. And that interview where I asked her certain things and told her certain things and asked her certain things became a Gracie Award-winning interview for me, which was a big deal because the Gracie Award is kind of the biggest deal for women in radio to win. It was named after Gracie Allen. Remember Burns and Allen? Anyway, it's a big deal. I won this award. She congratulated me. It was a phenomenal experience. Great. And afterwards, we kind of kept in touch a little bit. She gave me her personal email, not a personal phone number, but a personal email. So every now and then, I kept her in touch with my life, what was happening. Well, fast forward a few years later, I had written a book with my sister and my mother called Secrets of a Jewish Mother. And we had a book tour. And we were scheduled to be in Dallas, my mom, my sister, and I. And it was kind of an off night. It was an off night. There were 400 women there from one of the Jewish organizations, and they were all pretty well-to-do, affluent people. And usually when we had our evening booked, it was just the three of us. We had a lot of fun. We had a lot of laughs. We had things serious to say as well, because the book is kind of serious with a sense of humor. And that was it, or in dinner, and that was it. But this night, we were not the first act. The first act was a Holocaust survivor. It was very serious. And then they expected the three of us to come on the stage. And we were a little bit not in sync. Jill had something she wanted to say. Mommy had something she wanted to say. I had something I wanted to get off my chest. We were in Dallas, Texas. And I had just read and learned that the happiest women of all were the women that worked part-time. That women that were raising children in that stage of life, define their own happiness on a happiness scale Being happiest if they work part-time, neither full-time nor not working at all. And also, I wanted to tell the women in this audience that if you were going to get out of the working world after 5 years, your resume was going to be stale. And also, I wanted to tell these women a little bit about feeling like I was in Texas, where I felt there was kind of a war against women's rights going on. Now, probably admittedly not the right audience to have said that for. And in front of, maybe you don't insult your audience when you're speaking in front of them. Okay, lesson learned, Lisa. I got it. But I got on stage and I said what I had to say. And I said it nicely and with humor and whatever. Jill said what she wanted. My mother said what she wanted. Everything good. They clap, whatever. But I guess, watch Texas. Texas is where they say, bless your heart, bless her heart. Then they stab you in the back. So what happened was everyone was nice. We got off the stage. People said hello. And the next day, this Association of Jewish Women decided to write an apology letter about our performance. It's a true story. And they said that they thought that they had hired these carefree women that were going to make everyone laugh, but they apologized if they offended anybody because we got a little real, because we are a little real. Well, that had never happened ever before, frankly, or since. My mother was stunned. Jill was upset. And I felt like it was all my fault because I had said the thing that was really the most kind of seriously. And I called Gloria Steinem because what happened was all the online, like Radar Online and all these crazy online sites got it because my sister is Jill Zarin. And she was and is a celebrity. But at that time, she was very much on TV with The Real Housewives of New York City. And it kind of blew up in our faces. It was kind of embarrassing. And everyone was very upset in our hotel room. So I called Gloria Steinem. I'll never forget this. And I got her on the phone. Gloria Steinem came to the phone to talk to me. And she said to me, Lisa, do you regret anything you said? Did anything that came out of your mouth, was it something that you regret saying and wasn't true? I said, not really, Gloria. I really do believe that women need to be told that if they're going to make certain choices in their life, that there are going to be consequences, like not working in case they need to go to work. And I've always felt that women should always have some independence of their own and not rely in a marriage solely on the earnings or income of a man, because you never know what's going to happen in life. And you just always need, my mother raised me that way. My grandmother raised her that way. We were always women who felt that we needed to have a way to earn a living, right? Even if it's a just in case, we always needed to learn how to earn a living. And so I come from a family of women that always got educated to learn how to make a living. So I said, Gloria, not really, no. And she said to me this, the wisdom of Gloria Steinem. She said to me, Lisa, whenever you speak your truth, you're going to make some people uncomfortable. Gloria Steinem, you and your truths and your magic and the way you spoke about moving beyond the roles that are expected of us based on our gender, and the way you spoke about how men should be able to do what women do, as well as women being able to do what men do. This has changed our culture and our society for the better. And I will miss you terribly. I hope I can carry on a little bit of your legacy. I'm Lisa Wexler. Thanks for joining us. We've had a wonderful time. We've gotten to know some fascinating things about what's happening in the world around us. I'm looking forward to being back behind the mic with you tomorrow.
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0: Indian Prime Minister Narendra Modi warned that rising geopolitical tensions, supply chain disruptions, and climate crises are affecting people worldwide. Speaking on the final day of the BRICS summit in New Delhi, Modi called for strengthened cooperation across the global south. He warned the 11 members of BRICS, representing about half the world's population, that weaponization of technology and critical minerals could hinder global development. One person is dead after an Iranian commercial ship was struck near the Strait of Hormuz. Iran's state-run media says the vessel was hit near the largest island in the strait and that four other people were wounded. Meanwhile, the United Kingdom Maritime Trade Operation Monitor reported a vessel was hit early by a projectile while transiting the strait. There is no immediate statement from the U.S. military, which has previously struck Iranian-flagged vessels as part of its blockade of Iranian ports. The attack comes a day before Tehran seeks to brief regional countries on its contested efforts to manage shipping traffic in the strait. Today marks the 20th anniversary of a deadly shooting at a Montreal college that killed one and injured 16 others.
1: A gunman entered Dawson College on September 13, 2006, and opened fire on students in the hall, killing 18-year-old Anastasia D'Souza. 17-year-old James Santos was having lunch with D'Souza when it happened, before he was held at gunpoint by the shooter and used as a human shield. Santos now works as an officer with the Montreal Police. His road to becoming a police officer was a challenging one as he worked to overcome his trauma from the shooting. Santos tells the Canadian Press he decided to become a police officer to give back to the force that he says saved his life that day. Lisa Laporte, The Canadian Press.
0: And on day four of the Toronto International Film Festival, organizers will hand out tribute awards. Helen Mirren, Penelope Cruz, and Seth Rogen are among the Hollywood stars to be recognized. The annual fundraiser gala will honor Mirren with an award inspired by TIFF's Women's Empowerment Initiative, Share Her Journey. Cruz will get the special tribute award, and Rogen is receiving one for a career achievement. Festival premieres today include Jesse Eisenberg's comedy The Debut, starring Julianne Moore, and the romance Love of Your Life, starring Margaret Qualley. Prime Minister Mark Carney is also expected to walk the red carpet at a TIFF event. This is the Canadian Press. In sports and Major League Baseball, the Toronto Blue Jays find themselves a game behind the Cleveland Indians in the race for the final American League wildcard berth. The Jays will close out a three-game series with the visiting Baltimore Orioles this afternoon. Righty Dylan Cease will face lefty Trevor Rogers. There are 13 games on the NFL's opening Sunday of the regular season. It includes a few heavyweight matchups, including the Buffalo Bills at Houston Texans, Green Bay Packers at Minnesota Vikings, and the Washington Commanders at Philadelphia Eagles. In Major League Soccer, the Western Conference's best. Vancouver Whitecaps host Austin FC today. The Caps have won 9 of 13 home games this season. And hard-nosed heavyweight George Schiavallo, who never hit the canvas despite taking on the world's best boxers, died yesterday on his 89th birthday. Sully's Boxing Gym in Toronto, where Schiavallo trained during his career, confirmed his death in a social media post. Schiavallo was a Canadian amateur champion at 17, reaching as high as number 2 in the world. From the Canadian Press, I'm Don Mitchell.
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3: 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I've also released my first history book, Canada's Main Street, the epic story of the Trans-Canada Highway. 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Okay. Let's get to the show. Newfoundland is a fascinating place. It was once home to the Beothuk people, and European settlement on the island dates back farther than anywhere else in Canada. In the British Empire, Newfoundland once stood on equal footing with Canada as its own dominion. It had its own currency, prime minister, and anthem until it voluntarily voted its government out of existence. Throughout the month of January, I'm going to delve deeper into Newfoundland's history with four fascinating stories, starting with one about a man with endless energy who

0: spent his life trying to help people and make a difference. I'm Craig Baird, and this is Canadian History X. Today, we're sailing into the life of Sir Wilfrid Grenfell. Our story begins far from the shores of Newfoundland and Labrador. Wilfrid Grenfell was born in Parkgate, England on February 28, 1865 to Reverend Algernon Wilfrid Grenfell and Jane Hutchinson. The village was an important port from the start of the 18th century because it's on the banks of the River Dee, which has a much longer history. It's been a shipping route to the Roman city of Deva, later known as Chester, until the Dee silted up and then Parkgate became a popular seaside resort. During this shifting time is when Wilfrid Grenfell was born, and from the start, he was surrounded by religion. His father was headmaster at Moyston House School, and it remained in the Grenfell family until it closed in 2010. In 1879, 14-year-old Grenfell was sent to Marlborough College, a new boarding school almost 200 miles away. It had been founded as Marlborough School in 1843 by the Dean of Manchester, George Hell Bowers, for the education of the Sons of the Church of England clergy, and was commended at the time for its focus on masculinity. Wilfrid loved it there, but his father believed it was not challenging enough for him intellectually. 2 years later, his father set up a private tutor for him, and as he approached his 18th birthday, like many young people, Wilfrid started to question what he wanted to do with his life. He gave some consideration to the army. Now, at the time, Britain was in the heart of its Victorian age, and many young men chose to emulate British heroes like the Duke of Wellington, who famously defeated Napoleon at Waterloo decades earlier. Thousands of young men dreamed of being a great general and serving the interests of the British Empire across the world. In hindsight, the army's strict focus on rules, routine, and order would have never worked for Wilfrid because he was headstrong and refused to listen to anyone beyond his parents. Grenfell considered following in his father's footsteps into the church, but that didn't really seem right for him either. As would happen many times in his life, a conversation with someone he respected led him down the best path for him. And while speaking with a village doctor, Wilfrid realized, suddenly, he wanted to be a doctor as well. Soon after, he enrolled at the London Hospital Medical College, but just as Wilfrid's life was unfolding in front of him, his father's was ending. As Wilfrid enrolled in medical school, his father was breaking under the stress of managing the boarding school. To relieve the pressure, Wilfrid's father leased Moyston House to the Reverend William F. Barrett and accepted a position as the chaplain of London Hospital. And while the move did bring him closer to his son, the reunion was not a happy one. Wilfrid's father's health continued to decline. By 1885, he was in an asylum where he remained for 2 years. Soon after his father was institutionalized, Wilfrid went out for a walk and came across a tent and saw a man inside preaching to a crowd about living a simple life to be closer to God. The man was Dwight Moody, a prominent evangelist who toured the United States and the British Isles with his message. He saw the world as a wrecked ship. His goal was to save people by putting them into a lifeboat of simple Christian living. And Wilfrid Grenfell was immediately taken with this. And then, on August 18, 1887, his father ended his own life. The loss hit Wilfrid hard. So to distract himself, he turned to his schooling. But studying could only occupy so many hours, and Wilfrid had far too much energy just to sit still. When classes ended, he could be found playing cricket, rowing on the Thames, playing football, or crashing into others in a game of rugby. He also managed a gymnasium and operated a Sunday school. Wilfrid tried to make sure every moment of his waking life was filled to the brim. But he still wondered if he was making the right choice. Was being a doctor in his future? Then he remembered Dwight Moody's teaching and realized his mission was to be the doctor that Jesus would have been. And to help him achieve that, he turned to his mentor, Sir Frederick Treves. Wilfrid Grenfell met Sir Frederick Treves at London Hospital. Now, Treves was only in his 40s, but he was already a legend of 19th century British medicine. In 1888, he performed the first appendectomy in England. But you may have heard of Treves because he was also friends with Joseph Merrick. Trees first encountered Merrick, who was known as the Elephant Man, while he was being exhibited by showman Tom Norman in a shop across the road from London Hospital. Merrick suffered from severe physical deformities, and Treves brought Merrick to the London Hospital around 1886, having him live there until his death in April 1890. And it's more than likely he also interacted with Wilfred Grenfell, because Wilfred worshipped Treves. A day after earning his medical license, Wilfred met with his mentor and spoke to him about his future. And his mentor told him about an organization that could use his help: the Mission to Deep Sea Fishermen. It had been established in 1881 by Ebenezer Joseph Mather, after he'd visited fishing communities along the coast of Britain over the previous decade. He had seen the terrible living conditions fishermen and their families lived in, and was particularly shocked by the Eyemouth Black Friday disaster on October 14, 1881, when a sudden and violent storm drowned 189 fishermen caught at sea, leaving 78 widows and 182 fatherless children. It devastated the coastal community, and to help, Mather founded the Mission to Deep Sea Fishermen. Wilfred saw working for the mission as something that could not only challenge him mentally and physically, but also help his personal mission of spreading the Christian gospel. It was clear to the Mission Council that Wilfred was the perfect man for their organization, and they eagerly accepted him. And within a year, he was promoted to superintendent and put in charge of the maintenance of the fleet. After visiting fishing communities like Yarmouth, Wilfred saw that people needed more than a doctor and Christian gospel. They needed schools and hospitals, libraries, and most importantly, someone to help lift them out of poverty. Wilfred knew that the way to get things done was through publicity, and he offered to write for the Toilers of the Deep, a periodical out of London, and give Britons a look into the lives of the men who risked their lives for their catch of the day. Now, as a bonus, he could use the money earned from the articles to help fund construction of facilities that people so desperately needed. And during his first years with the mission, Wilfred made a name for himself for his love of fieldwork and his little desire to be behind the desk. In other words, he liked to get his hands dirty. But that didn't always align with the Mission Council, who wanted someone who followed the rules and got permission before making decisions. This was doubly true when it came to spending the mission's money. Wilfred had no time for rules or procedures, and he rarely asked the council for anything. They may not have loved his methods, but Wilfred got the job done, and he did it well. And if the council thought he was a thorn in their side now, it was only going to get worse. Wilfred Grenfell is a fascinating individual, but not as well known outside of Newfoundland and Labrador. And we're just starting our story about him, and there is so much more to come when we return. Now, this past year, I published my first Canadian history book. It is Canada's Main Street, the epic story of the Trans-Canada Highway. It tells the story of the construction of that important highway and delves into everything that had to come together to make it successful. Now, you can find the book at most local bookstores, your local library, and through online retailers, and with my publisher, Sutherland House.
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14: Let's return to our story about Wilfred Grenfell, the man who became a legend in Newfoundland and Labrador. In 1891, the Newfoundland government wanted someone to investigate the working and living conditions of the island's fishing industry. Now, at the time, it was the most important industry in the Dominion of Newfoundland, but it came at a price. Men worked in dangerous conditions on the high seas to meet quotas, which meant no sick days and no time off beyond Sundays. Small fishing communities dotted the coast of Newfoundland and Labrador, where families lived in tiny homes in dire need of repair. Social services, including medical care, were nearly non-existent. And like with the North Sea fishermen, the mission to deep sea fishermen wanted to help, and they sent Francis John Stevens Hopwood there in 1891. And he was astonished by what he found. Things were especially bad in Labrador, where 25,000 people, including children, lived in poverty. And in his report, Hopwood suggested that a hospital ship be sent each summer to provide medical care in Labrador. In London, his report was met with action. Wilfred Grenfell was asked by the council to cross the ocean and offer his services as a doctor on a hospital ship. Wilfred was dynamic and energetic and loved adventure, so he could not have accepted faster. On June 15, 1892, Wilfred sailed from England aboard the Albert, a ship owned by the mission, and reached St. John's Harbor a few weeks later. He was met by the devastation left behind by one of the worst fires in the city's history. Only days earlier, on July 8, 1892, the Great Fire of St. John's had leveled two-thirds of the city and left 15,000 people homeless. I'll be going into the details of that story later this month. And Wilfred didn't stay in St. John's thick clouds of smoke because his ship was heading to Labrador to travel up and down the coast to visit communities and treat residents.
0: By October, he had seen nearly 1,000 patients, and their living conditions were dire. Most everyone seemed to live in extreme poverty. They were heavily in debt to companies and the government. Boats were leaky, and clothes were made from flour sacks. Shelters were nothing more than shacks. Tuberculosis, rickets, even scurvy were found in nearly every home. And if the living conditions didn't kill them, the work sure tried. Fishing was incredibly dangerous. Some men never made it home. Others suffered life-changing injuries. Grenfell wrote, "One man told me that he had both his legs broken and eventually cut off by being nipped between two pieces of ice." There were also no modern medical services. For many, the only health care were folklore cures passed through the generations. To ward up diphtheria, you wore a cod's head around the neck. Charms made from deer teeth were used to keep away diseases. A simple cut could become infected, and if neglected, could lead to a long and painful death. The suffering he saw had a deep impact on him. He wrote to his mother, quote, "The women seemed to me to be ill from one cause or another," end quote. In Labrador, Wilfred felt his destiny calling for him to do more. As soon as he was back in St. John's, he pressured the Newfoundland government as well as leading businessmen to donate money to help. Within a year, two hospitals were built and the Newfoundland government established a yearly grant to pay for their maintenance. He returned to England to meet with the council to ask them to extend his mission in Newfoundland so he could continue to help people. It was approved, and in the summer of 1893, he returned to Labrador with two nurses and two doctors. They were stationed at the two new hospitals built at Battle Harbour and Indian Harbour. Now, when I say hospitals, I'm not talking about large buildings with surgical rooms, intensive care, or maternity wards. These were simple buildings, housing a few beds and maybe a room that doubled for surgery and births. It wasn't much, but it was more than the people in these remote coastal communities ever had. And once the hospitals were up and running, Wilfred took the Princess May's ship up the coast to visit other communities, and then he was supposed to head back to England to focus on his work with the North Sea fishermen. Instead, as he would so often do through his life, Wilfred did what he wanted, when he wanted. Upon completion of his mission in Labrador, Wilfred headed to the larger cities, including Montreal and Toronto, to raise money and established a pattern that would exist for much of his life. He would spend months in Newfoundland and Labrador helping people in coastal communities, followed by extended periods of time on fundraising tours in Canada and the United States. He met with the Canadian government, and they rejected a plan to build a hospital along the Gulf of St. Lawrence, most likely because the government saw the problem as Newfoundland's issue and not one the Dominion was actually responsible for. Now, he was shocked, but he hoped he could get a better response from the Mission to Deep Sea Fishermen Council. He did not. The council was unhappy with how much time he was spending across the ocean. They did not want to provide him with further funds because Wilfred's endeavors in Newfoundland and Labrador were outstripping the mission. Thankfully, he met two men in Montreal who were more than willing to help. Sir John William Dawson was one of Canada's most distinguished geologists. He was also the retired principal of McGill University, and he offered money for Wilfred's cause. You might remember Sir Dawson from my episode about his son, George Dawson, in early 2025. Now, along with him, Wilfred also received money from Sir Donald Smith, the future Lord Strathcona. He also helped finance the construction of the Canadian Pacific Railway and can be seen in the famous photo of the last spike hammering in that spike in 1885. And with the help of these two men, a yacht was retrofitted to become a hospital ship and christened the Sir Donald. In 1895, Wilfred published a book titled Vikings of Today, or Life and Medical Work Among the Fishermen of Labrador. It became the first of nearly three dozen books he wrote about his experiences in Labrador. And despite the mouthful of a title, it became a popular book, and all profits from the sales went to fund his work. His fundraising and tireless efforts helped Wilfred Grenfell become well known, much to the chagrin of the Mission to Deep Sea Fishermen, who were growing increasingly irate with him. He typically ordered things for his hospitals and just had the bills sent to the Mission Council. When the council told him to get their permission before he pledged money in Labrador, he just ignored them. He was a true believer in the concept of don't ask for permission, ask for forgiveness. Now, Wilford was more keen on helping people that had been ignored for years than bureaucracy. Going rogue forced the Mission Council to recall Wilford to England in 1896. He was to be replaced by Dr. Fred Wilway, and Wilford was sent to the North Sea to work on the fishing trawlers there. What did Wilford do? He delayed his departure for several months by traveling up the Newfoundland and Labrador coast on the Sir Donald and established a cooperative store in Red Bay, Labrador. It would provide essentials to residents without forcing them into deep debt. It was the first of several cooperatives he established, and then Wilford returned to England. Dr. Wilway, Wilford's replacement, didn't take to his new assignment, and within only a couple of years, they asked for a transfer to a climate more to their liking. Meanwhile, in England, Wilford was still being Wilford. He asked a naval architect to design a steamer that could allow him to work throughout the year, and the architect agreed to do it free of charge. Had Wilford asked the mission to deep-sea fishermen to pay for this new boat? Absolutely not. They found out secondhand that they had a new steel-hulled hospital ship in their fleet. In June 1899, the Strathcona launched, and Wilford returned to St. John's to a hero's welcome, and the council was shocked once again a few months later when Wilford built a year-round hospital at St. Anthony without their approval. Then he took things even further and opened a branch of the mission to deep-sea fishermen there. It was clear by now that Wilford was not going to be tamed or controlled, and eventually the council just backed off and allowed him to do his work as he wished and even helped him when needed. After the Strathcona launched, his certificate from the Board of Trade did not allow him to pilot anything more than a simple yacht. So to get around this, the council registered the vessel under the Merchant Shipping Act and brought on a qualified crew to help Wilford. Meanwhile, Wilford continued his fundraising tours in Canada and the eastern United States as his hospitals treated 4,000 patients a year. In 1903, he met William Lyon Mackenzie King. Now, at the time, King was the Deputy Minister of Labor in Ottawa. He would go on to become Canada's longest-serving Prime Minister, and King became Wilford's ally as he helped him navigate Ottawa's red tape and introduced him to people like Norman Maclean Duncan. When we come back, we will learn about one of the most legendary tales of survival in the history of Canada. It truly is remarkable and shows just how tough Wilford Grenfell truly was. We will also learn about his marriage, the people who helped him through his life, and his tireless work to make his efforts a success for the people he wanted to help.
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0: Duncan was King's close friend and an acclaimed journalist. He had worked for the New York Evening Post and helped Wilfrid in his promotional tours and later traveled to Newfoundland and Labrador with him. Duncan also wrote several books set in Newfoundland, including Dr. Luke of the Labrador, featuring a lead character based on Wilfrid Grenfell. And as Wilfrid's fame grew, many saw his determination and thought of him as a saint who helped the people of Labrador. But that didn't help him get a grant to build a hospital at Harrington Harbor, Quebec, along the Labrador coast in 1905. Neither did the list of donors he had secured and published articles in Among the Deep Sea Fishermen magazine. Even with the help of his friend Mackenzie King, the Canadian government turned down his request for a grant. The attitude could be summed up as, not our problem. Once again, Wilfrid went to prominent friends. This time, he turned to the daughters of Andrew Dow, who was a brewer in Montreal, and they gave him the money. His friend William Lyon Mackenzie King also pestered the Canadian government so much that they eventually provided the hospital with an annual grant for maintenance. King then used his connections to get Governor General Lord Grey to recommend Wilfrid for the Most Distinguished Order of St. Michael and St. George, and Wilfrid received the British Chivalry Honor in 1906. He seemed to be on top of the world, and his celebrity status greatly aided his humanitarian work in Newfoundland and Labrador. But then, in 1908, he cemented his efforts and became a legend. At the small church in St. Anthony in 1908, Wilfrid Grenfell conducted an Easter Sunday service. When he finished, two fishermen came up to him and told him that there was a sick boy that he had operated on only days earlier who was now suffering from blood poisoning. Wilfrid knew that without medical intervention, the boy would die. He dropped everything and raced across a snowy landscape on a sled pulled by seven dogs. Joining him on the run was his beloved dog, Jack. To stay warm, he had put on everything he had. His outer layers were made up of a coat and overalls, and under those was the football uniform he wore at Oxford, which consisted of running shorts, stockings, and a flannel shirt. It made for an odd combination, but it didn't matter to Wilfrid. He was on a mission. His destination was 96 kilometers south of St. Anthony at Brent Island across Hare Bay, and he was a blur as he went by. He finally stopped at Locke's Cove, which was about one-third of the way into his journey to rest. And the next day, he sped off again. Spring is a very dangerous time to be on the ice in Labrador, though, as solid ice can turn into slush very quickly. Locals told him to stay on the shore and not go onto the ice, but Wilfred, he didn't heed those warnings. To get to Brent Island quicker, he chose to go straight across Hare Bay. Everything was fine until about a quarter of the way across, the dog sled began to sink in the slushy ice. Wilfred tore off much of what he was wearing to lessen the weight, but the sled continued to sink as he urged the dogs forward. Through sheer luck, and thanks to the strength and determination of the dogs, Wilfred made it to a tiny ice pan. But it was too small to stay on safely. A larger pan was located about 18 meters away. So Wilfred tied a rope to the lead dog and urged him to go to the other pan. But the dog refused. So Wilfred grabbed a piece of ice and threw it to the larger pan and then told his dog Jack to fetch it. His trusted companion jumped in and swam to the other pan. All seven dogs followed and pulled the smaller pan with Wilfred on it. They were safer on the bigger piece of ice, but it was a case of getting out of the frying pan and into the fire. Wilfred didn't have matches, food, or water. He had taken off his coat, his hat, his gloves, and overall. Soaking wet, Wilfred was in danger of dying of hypothermia. He had to get warm. To survive, he did something that pained him to his core. And if you don't want to hear it, I don't blame you. So skip ahead 10 seconds. He killed three of the dogs and made himself a blanket from their skins to stay warm. And that night, he huddled with the remaining dogs. In the morning, he built a pole out of the legs of the dead dogs and attached fabric to the top for a rescue flag. It was a grisly sight on that piece of ice as Wilfred shivered through the day and into the next night. And even the most hardy and tough couldn't survive in this situation for long. Wilfred would have died on the ice, if not for a truly remarkable sequence of events that is almost too wild to seem real. If you saw what I'm about to share in a movie or in a book, you would criticize the writer for adding such an unbelievable plot point. But it's real. It happened. For 2 days, Wilfred drifted on the ice with his remaining dogs. Shivering in the cold with no food or water, he was becoming delirious. Then, when all seemed lost, a man who knew nothing of Wilfred's mission or the sick boy decided to go out with his telescope and look at the ice-covered horizon of Hare Bay. As he peered through, he saw something. At first, he thought it was an illusion, but then he realized what he was seeing and was shocked by the sight of a lone man wrapped in animal skin huddled around five dogs. Next to them was the leg flagpole as blood stained the ice crimson. Wilfred Grimfell was so famous to locals, though, that the man immediately recognized him. But that's not the most unbelievable part. He was the only man on the entire coast who owned a telescope. Seriously, I am not making that up. As soon as the man saw Wilfred, he alerted others who started to dig out a boat from the snow. Venturing out into the ice-filled waters was dangerous, but for Wilfred, they would have gone through hell to save him. And the man piloting that boat was none other than the grandfather of the boy Wilfred was coming to help. When they reached Wilfred, he was near death. They quickly forced tea down his throat and took him and the dogs back to shore. Wilfred survived his ordeal, but barely. Sadly, the child he was trying to save did not make it. Wilfred would go on to write a book about the incident, titled Adrift on an Ice Pan. It made him extremely famous as he became the epitome of a man who did everything he could to help others, including nearly dying. It cemented him as a saint-like figure in the minds of readers around the English-speaking world, and Wilfred Grenfell never forgot the sacrifice of those three dogs. At their graves, he installed a plaque that said, "Who gave their lives for me." For 20 years, Wilfred Grenfell devoted himself to his work. Every waking moment was spent either helping the people of Newfoundland and Labrador or fundraising to help them. There was no time for a personal life. But sometimes a personal life finds you whether you want it to or not. In the later spring of 1908, a few weeks after his ordeal on the ice, Wilfred was traveling to the United States to receive an honorary degree from Harvard as well as Williams College. And his mother was traveling from England to see him get his degree from Harvard. And on his return trip to North America, he met Anna McClanahan from Chicago. She had just toured Europe and was the daughter of a Confederate officer in the American Civil War and the granddaughter of a judge. She was part of the upper class of Chicago, and as soon as he met her, in his brash style, he told her how her life as an aristocrat was empty and meaningless. She told him he didn't even know her name. He responded that he was only interested in her future name, Grenfell. He can't say that he didn't have overflowing confidence. In reality, he made a bold and incorrect assumption about Anna. She was far from an aristocrat who wanted nothing but a life of luxury. She said years later, "All my life, I have been interested in reading of those who've made sacrifices for the general welfare of mankind. I realized when I became a young woman that if ever my heart was won, the conqueror must be more than a mere figure in society or a successful business or professional man. When I met Dr. Grenfell, I realized at once that my ideal had been found." In November 1908, he and Anna wed at the Grace Episcopal Church in Chicago, and their honeymoon was a trip up the Labrador coast that took 9 days because of a blizzard. When they eventually made it to St. Anthony, fireworks lit up the sky to welcome them. They then took a sled from the dock as people cheered them in the streets, and above them a banner read, "Welcome to our noble doctor and his bonny bride." Now, Wilfred may have been a rogue at work, but at home, Anna's word was law. As soon as she moved into their large St. Anthony home, she told Wilfred he had to fix the leaky roof, which he did, and said they needed a cook and staff. She also insisted that there be a formality in the house versus the previously relaxed atmosphere that Wilfred enjoyed, and he agreed to everything. She also took the brashness out of Wilfred and began to shape him into a man who could hobnob with the upper class. She insisted he appear more professional, which would help in his fundraising. His tweed jackets were gone, replaced with morning coats. His socks now matched, and his shoes were always shining. He said, "Anna told me I must dress properly because people expect it."
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0: It is time to end the tale of Wilfrid Grenfell. He was truly a remarkable individual, and it's easy to see why he is so loved to this day in Newfoundland and Labrador. My goal with my show is to always tell the stories that help Canadians become interested in their history, and I hope that the story of Wilfrid Grenfell has done exactly that. 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And don't forget to follow me online as I post stories of Canada every single day on my social media. Okay, let's get back to the story. While Anna often insisted that the people around her treat her in the fashion pertaining to her class, she could also be very generous. A woman worked a 16-hour day to prepare meals for an event to raise money for workers without pay, and this woman was so exhausted she fell asleep in her clothes. When she woke up, she feared she would be reprimanded. Instead, Anna handed her an entire week's worth of pay as a bonus. Anna became completely involved in Wilfrid's work. She organized his fundraising, tours, and lectures, edited his books for him, and helped children in the area obtain scholarships. Thanks in no small part to Anna, Wilfrid became even more well-known. By 1910, he was more famous than the mission to deep-sea fishermen he represented. Possibly because of that, the Mission Council withdrew from Newfoundland and Labrador that same year, leaving Wilfrid to continue his work without them. 2 years later, the International Grenfell Association was formed and quickly surpassed the mission to deep-sea fishermen. Within a few years, it had branches throughout Britain, the United States, and Canada. But hard times were coming, not only for Newfoundland, but the entire world. The First World War brought massive death and destruction and sparked huge societal shifts, including women's changing roles, but it also created deep disillusionment and economic devastation. In Newfoundland, the price of fish plummeted as other food costs skyrocketed. To help, the Grenfell Mission gave more as donations declined sharply, and many people gave to the war effort instead of humanitarian needs in Newfoundland and Labrador. Wilfrid Grenfell also felt he needed to do his part in the war. Even though he was in his early 50s, Wilfrid joined the Royal Army Medical Corps. He received the rank of major and reached the trenches of France in January 1916, and was stationed there for 3 months until he was sent back to Canada. When the war ended, the 4 years of conflict had done nothing to diminish Wilfrid Grenfell's celebrity, and a year later he published his autobiography, A Labrador Doctor. It was a massive commercial success in 1919, and much of the sales went back into helping people in Labrador. 4 years later, mill owner Walter Haythorne Waite out of Lancashire, England, attended a Wilfrid Grenfell lecture and became inspired. He wanted to create a fabric to honor him. It would need to represent Wilfrid Grenfell's spirit and determination, while also being able to withstand the climate of Labrador. The cloth he created was densely woven and made of cotton. It was tough, water-resistant, and lightweight. This 600-thread-count cloth was presented to Wilfrid to protect him in the snow, wind, and cold weather while he did his work. And today, Grenfell cloth is still manufactured in England. Meanwhile, by the mid-1920s, Wilfred Grenfell was slowing down after spending 30 years of his life helping others. He was burning out, and the board of the International Grenfell Association suggested he take a holiday with Anna. As he traveled through Asia, the board proved they could run things without him, because by now his fame had reached such a level that others could just raise money in his name, and soon, honors followed. On July 25th, 1927, he became Sir Wilfred Grenfell, courtesy of King George V. Anna gave up her American citizenship to receive the title of Dame. But the couple didn't stop. In 1932, he wrote 40 Years for Labrador, and 2 years later published The Romance of Labrador. But his health continued to suffer. He had frequent attacks of angina, which is a chest pain caused by reduced blood flow to the heart. It depleted his energy, and his writing was heavily aided by Anna. By 1935, he was experiencing chest pains on a regular basis, and walking was his only relief. To make matters worse, his memory was starting to slip. That year, he retired from the International Grenfell Association. He wrote of getting older. The idea that one is becoming useless is the greatest shock a real human organism can experience. Around this time, Anna was diagnosed with cancer. And while Wilfred knew that she was ill, Anna typically hid how sick she was and continued to help him. The couple eventually retired to their summer home in Vermont for their final years. And on December 9, 1938, Anna wrote Wilfred a note that read, "I'm going to leave today. I think I shall never be far away." She passed away soon after. And with her ashes, Wilfred made his final journey to Labrador to deposit them in a rock face at St. Anthony. After Anna's death, he discovered she had preserved all of his records, papers, drawings, and photographs for future historians. Wilfred continued to decline, though. At times, he forgot where Labrador even was and had trouble recognizing old friends. He knew his end was near, but he didn't seem to mind. He had faced death many times in his life, and he no longer feared it. He wrote, "When I was actually looking at death, sitting on that ice pan with no material hope whatever of ever seeing land again, I was just as keen about what I was going to see on the other side of the horizon as I was to get back and see what I thought I had left of forever behind me." On October 9, 1940, Wilfred Grenfell played a game of croquet with his secretary and a professor friend. After the game, he went upstairs to have a nap. He never woke up. His ashes were taken to St. Anthony and placed in the same rock face next to Anna's overlooking the harbor. And although he was gone, he would never be forgotten. 35 years after Wilfred died, a campus of the Memorial University of Newfoundland opened in Cornerbrook. In 1979, 4 years after the campus opened, it was renamed for Wilfred Grenfell. In 1978, the Sir Wilfred Thomason Grenfell Historical Society was formed. The organization bought Wilfred's home at St. Anthony and restored it to serve as a museum honoring him. 25 years later, the society built an interpretation center in St. Anthony with the help of the International Grenfell Association. But before I end this episode, I have one more story about Wilfred Grenfell and how his kindness inspired one Inuk girl to make a difference. In 1890 in Labrador, Kirkina Mucko was born. As a toddler, Kirkina fell through the ice while out with her father. By the time they reached home, her legs were badly frozen and her father was forced to amputate them with an axe. She was taken to the hospital where she met Wilfred Grenfell. He helped her recover and he became someone she deeply respected. For mobility, her father made her leather pads that fitted to her stumps. Meanwhile, Wilfred Grenfell raised money to buy her artificial legs. And by her mid-20s, she was working at the Grenfell Mission in St. Anthony, helping others, just as she had been helped. In 1916, she married a local trapper and had 2 children. Sadly, 3 years later, her husband and children were dead from the Spanish flu. But that didn't stop Kirkina. She wanted to help others and trained at Grenfell's hospitals to become a nurse. For the rest of her life, she helped hundreds of people with medical needs. And others helped her. Crewmen with the Royal Canadian Air Force and the U.S. Air Force, stationed at Goose Bay, raised money to buy new artificial legs for her in 1950. When those legs wore out by 1961, airmen once again replaced her limbs. Kirkina died in 1970, and a women's shelter in Labrador is named for her. A little bit of kindness by Wilfred Grenfell to help an Inuk girl caused a humanitarian ripple effect that ended up helping many more people long after Wilfred's own story had ended. I hope you enjoyed that episode and our look at the life of Wilfred Grenfell. This show is researched, produced, and written by me, Craig Baird, with the help of Dila Velasquez. 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If this is your first time listening and you like what you heard, please take a moment and give us a 5-star review to help other people find these amazing stories. And there are so many for you to sink your teeth into.
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1: from the National Newsroom of the Canadian Press. I'm Don Mitchell. Rescue teams in Indonesia say at least 107 people have been saved while the bodies of six passengers were recovered after a ferry overturned due to bad weather in the Java Sea. The vessel was carrying more than 240 people when it encountered rough seas and waves up to 10 feet high. Some 130 passengers and crew are still missing in a search operation that has expanded in waters around the vessel's last known position. Now to the Middle East. State-run media in Iran say an Iranian commercial vessel has been struck off the largest island in the

0: do it.
1: The Houthis say they're only targeting Saudi ships.
2: The Houthis captured a key port city and an island on the Bab el-Mandeb Strait this weekend, a crucial shipping alternative to the Strait of Hormuz. Closer to home in British Columbia, Coast Mountain Bus Company says it has reached a tentative contract agreement with Metro Vancouver Transit operators after months of bargaining.
3: Details of the tentative agreement haven't been released, and the company says it will now seek ratification before it becomes final. Coast Mountain says the deal provides additional detail around recovery and running time and is consistent with framework established with other public sector unions. Negotiations began in February but stalled, with workers taking job action such as a ban on wearing uniforms and refusing requests to give up break times when bus routes are running behind schedule. Union members voted to authorize strike action in May with more than 99% support, but both sides agreed to return to the table on Saturday. Hannah Stolz, The Canadian Press.
2: And finally, several sports organizations are pleading with Ottawa and Washington to end tariffs on sports gear, citing heightened economic challenges and waning participation in healthy activities. Washington-based Sports and Fitness Industry Association spokesperson Anisha Bhatt says the tariffs are undermining efforts to build active, healthy communities.
4: Tariffs continue to pose an economic burden and create an economic pain point for fans, families, communities, businesses, and participants of the sports and fitness industries.
2: Between the U.S. and Canada, there are now large duties on many sporting goods, including Canadian hockey equipment, golf, and gym equipment, while prices on U.S. tracksuits, ski suits, and swimwear are now going up. This is the Canadian Press. In sports and Major League Baseball, the Toronto Blue Jays go into the final game of their three-game series with the Baltimore Orioles, a game behind the Cleveland Indians in the race for the final AL wildcard berth. Right-hander Dylan Cease will be on the mound for the Jays. Lefty Trevor Rogers is scheduled to start for the Orioles. The Jays losing Friday's opener 7-4, but bounced back yesterday with a 7-3 win. In Major League Soccer, the Western Conference-leading Vancouver Whitecaps host Austin FC in one of three matches on today's schedule. Austin is 14th in the West, 20 points behind the Caps, who have won 9 of 13 home games this season. In the U.S. Open, top-seeded Alexander Zverev of Germany faces American Ben Shelton in today's championship final in New York. Yesterday, Kazakhstan's Elena Rybakina beat Aryna Sabalenka of Belarus in three sets in the women's singles final. And there are 13 games on the NFL's opening Sunday of the regular season. It includes an evening tilt between the Dallas Cowboys and the New York Giants. From the Canadian Press, I'm Don Mitchell.

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1: You know, as I mentioned just before we went to the break, it was really great during 9/11 to just hear about Canada's compassion. There was no rhetoric on that day. We were paying tribute to those who lost their lives and so many people who rolled up their sleeves north of the border to help with Operation Yellow Ribbon. Most Canadians know Gander's 9/11 story from Come From Away, but Stephenville has its own tale of hospitality. On that day, 13 planes and more than 1,000 stranded passengers landed on the West Coast, and the town opened its door. Let's talk about that story and a new stage production that's marking its 25th anniversary. We're joined live by Lou Ann Davis. She's the owner and artistic director of Nomad Stages. Lou Ann, welcome to the program.
2: Hello, thank you for having me.
1: Well, most Canadians, again, know of Gander, but what is Stephenville part of that day?
2: Well, that day, Stephenville had an airport here as well, and originally, there were supposed to be 27 planes heading our direction, but the weather changed and they had to divert some of those planes in other places. So we ended up with 8 international planes and 5 smaller private jets and things. So we had over 1,100 people land here in Stephenville from all over the world. We had passengers from Germany and France and other parts. Yeah, so we had our local college was able to take up a lot of the passengers, and then we had people staying in hotels. And just like in Gander, we also had people open their doors and take people right into their homes.
1: It's really interesting that you've decided to make

0: This is stage production. Again, we've heard of Come From Away, but you have a new production, When the World Stopped. And what do you hope the audience feels when they leave the theater after seeing this production?
1: Well, we just had our two shows on Friday and Saturday. And we were hoping that the audience took away some memories of where they were and what they were doing and how they may have helped out and other people that they know. And we wanted them to also reflect on how the world changed that day and the role that Stephenville played in helping show our traditional Newfoundland hospitality to the people who really found themselves in a situation that I guess no one could even have imagined before that day.
0: 25th anniversary evoked a lot of emotion and a lot of memories for a lot of our listeners, a lot of our callers on that day. What memories or emotions did it evoke in you?
1: Well, I was a university student when that happened. I wasn't actually even in Newfoundland. I was in Nova Scotia at the time. And I just remember it being just something unimaginable. Like, you could not imagine what was happening. And then just the tragedy, watching the towers collapse and the people and then hearing the stories of the stranded passengers and everyone who lost their loved ones. It was really... It was a day that you will definitely never forget. We had one of the people in our cast who actually were involved in sweeping the planes here in Stephenville. And I know being in the production brought up lots of different memories for her as well.
0: I'd be curious to know if somebody who was grounded in Stephenville ever came back. You know, the hospitality was so unique and so immediate for many of these passengers who didn't even know what country they were in at certain points. Have you ever heard a story of somebody that's made their way back? Because to me, I think you always want to go back and be it pay tribute or even just, you know, walk the same steps again. To me, I think this is a part of why your play is so important, because it tells a story. It tells about the compassion, but it also speaks about the people that actually just didn't know what was going on. They just disembarked a plane.
1: Mm-hmm. It was actually really interesting. On Friday, I got an email from a gentleman from England who had been here. And he had heard about our production and he wanted to wish us well. And he shared some photos with me of his time here and mentioned how he really wants to come back to Stephenville with his wife and his children now, and visit where he was. So we're actually planning on continuing to develop this production. It was done in a very short period of time. We did about 6 weeks. And our goal is to continue to develop it, add more original music. And I'm really hoping that this gentleman that I spoke to and maybe other passengers will hear our story. And we're definitely putting out an invitation. If anyone has stories that they want to share with us that we could help incorporate into our show, and definitely welcome them back into our community and hear firsthand their memories that they have from here.
0: Luann Davis is the owner and artistic director of Nomad Stages, and I think this is a really neat follow-up because, again, we know so much about Gander's story, but the new production is called When the World Stopped, and it tells the story of another community, Stephenville, and so many people who were a part of a really unique situation. I'm curious to know from your perspective, and I've asked this of a few people, Luann, so there's no right or wrong answer. When it comes to kids that weren't even born in 2001, what do you want them to take away about that day and your community's role in it?
1: It's interesting. I'm also a classroom teacher. I teach grade 6. And one of my students in my class is in the production. So she's been in school talking a lot about 9/11. And there were a lot of kids in my class in grade 6 who had no idea what it was about. So the last few days have been a lot of questions, and they want to know. But on Friday in class, they did a reading that we wrote, like something that I wrote, just kind of focusing on Stephenville. And I guess I want them to know the history of that day in general, but also I want them to see that, that our community stepped up and helped. And that's kind of what it means to be Canadian. I think we take care of people no matter where they are. And we want to help. And I hope that they kind of see that and can, yes, it was a huge tragedy, but I think a lot of maybe friendships and memories were made that that wouldn't have happened if this tragedy hadn't have happened.
0: Mm-hmm. Schools, churches, the College of the North Atlantic, summer camps were all turned into shelters almost overnight. So many people stepped up, right from airport staff and college employees. The one question that I have for you is, how do you get so many people to house and feed and support so many people so quickly?
1: Again, I think that's like part of the Newfoundland way.
0: Yeah.
1: When things need to be done, we just step up and see, well, how can we help? And we tried to show that in our production, just, okay, what can we do? We're out of rooms at the hotel, but what else can we do? How can we help? And I think that's kind of the spirit of what happened here.
0: Well, I love it. And I love that you've got this to tell the story and share the story. And hopefully, as you guys continue to build out this production, more people, like you mentioned, do see it and want to take it in. It's a wonderful time to just circle back on good Canadiana, if you will, just considering the way that the rhetoric's going on around the world. So I appreciate your time, Luann, and thank you to you and your entire team that are putting on this production.
1: Thank you so much for having me here today.
0: It's my pleasure. Luann Davis, owner and artistic director over at Nomad Stages, putting on a play right now that I think is it's just a great reminder of how galvanizing Canadians can be in moments of need. And again, we focused on this on just 9/11, but I was thinking, you know what? Why don't we tell these stories on 9/12 and 9/13? I mean, there's just some good stories out there about our communities, and I wanted to share one there. Okay, we'll take a quick break here. When we come back, the need for food allergy education. Hey, it's imperative. Kids are going back to school, but do they know how to use an EpiPen? Do they know what to do if all of a sudden somebody's in anaphylactic shock? These are key questions, and the thing that we need to know is, do they know, speaking of kids, what to do in these moments? We've got a doctor on the line on the other side of the break that's going to talk about this education and how all kids need to know what it takes to potentially save somebody else's life. I'm Rob Fay, back with more Weekends heard across the Corus Radio Network.
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1: More than 600,000 Canadian kids live with food allergies, and as schools reopened last week, experts say education and preparation are both critical to preventing life-threatening reactions. I want to talk about this from a parent's perspective, from a teacher's perspective, and what do students need to know? We're joined by live by Dr. Samira Jamie. She's an allergist at the London Health Sciences Center, associate professor in the Division of Clinical Immunology and Allergy at Western University. Dr. Jamie, welcome to the show.
2: Hello. Thank you so much for having me.
1: Well, that is a staggering number. More than 600,000 children under 18 in Canada who report to have a food allergy. In your practice, are you seeing more severe reactions, more first-time diagnosis as kids return this fall?
2: Not necessarily. There is a lot of awareness of it. There is overall a trend to increase in diagnoses of food allergy for sure. And one interesting thing is that I'm seeing a lot more multiple food allergies in the same child.
1: Really? Can you expand on that? What do you mean by seeing more than multiple?
2: So when I started practice about a decade ago, I was only seeing, you know, isolated peanut allergy or isolated milk allergy. But now it's almost like there's a milieu where there's multiple allergies that brew in the same person with, you know, milk and egg and peanut and tree nuts coexisting. Increasingly, foods like sesame and soy and even mustard are more recognized. And these foods are, I would say, more difficult to avoid. Sesame and soy are in a lot of different foods. So I think the landscape really has shifted.
1: I'd be curious to know from an educator's perspective. I mean, I've taught at a university. Nobody's ever taught me how to use an EpiPen. We've never had a health session, and I don't want to throw my institution under the bus here. But from a teacher's perspective, are you expected to know how to administer an EpiPen? Are you expected to know how to use an inhaler to deal with an allergic asthma attack? I mean, are these things that that we need further training on? Like, should you know?
2: I think that is such an excellent point and such a relevant one, as I've sort of gained more insight into what school boards are training their teachers and staff on, and what universities are preparing themselves on. And even amongst healthcare workers and even physicians who are not allergists, there's actually literature that shows that using EpiPens or epinephrine devices, now that we have a nasal epi, using epinephrine devices is not really as straightforward as we thought. And not everyone, like 8 out of 10, for example, 8 out of 10 physicians were able to properly administer EPI in a study. Hmm. So, you know, I don't expect teachers to become allergists, but at the very least, it's very helpful to handle, just to have the device in your hands that helps manage and treat anaphylaxis. And it's also very important to just have actual, actually touch an inhaler device, actually kind of go through the steps rather than doing things on online modules, which a lot of institutions train staff on.
1: I'd be curious to know, because recess is when you have your snack, you're on the bus, maybe there's some after school activities. Many of these reactions don't necessarily happen inside the classroom, and sometimes it's just the kids that are there. So, Doctor, I'd be very curious to know, do you think that in addition to having the teachers and the support staff educated, that it wouldn't be bad to teach our kids just about some of the little details, like how to at least identify that somebody around you is having a challenge?
2: Absolutely. So I always tell parents the best. So food allergy, we know, is associated with a lot of anxiety because, you know, on top of kind of new teachers, new classrooms, new people in the room, you've got this daily thing to be vigilant about. So the best way to reduce that, some of that anxiety, is preparing yourselves. And one of the important aspects of preparing yourself is to ensure that you have this safety net of adults around you who are capable of managing a severe reaction should it happen. And that awareness immediately can de-escalate a lot of the anxiety. So a lot of practical things, including before school, speaking to everyone from the person driving the bus to the yard staff, to the after school faculty, to the principal. So everybody, having everybody on board, having an up-to-date anaphylaxis action plan, you know, simple things like making things the child's epinephrine isn't expired. Everyone knows where everything is and that the adults who supervise the kid actually know how to use it. Those are all key things.
1: Dr. Samira Jamie is an allergist at the London Health Sciences Center. She's also an associate professor of research lead at the Division of Clinical Immunology and Allergy at Western University. It's a mouthful. You must have a big business card or small font. But, doctor, I just want to get into this from a kid's perspective, because in these key moments, it's really scary. I mean, I had somebody who passed away in high school from a peanut allergy, and this was back in the... Yeah, back in the 90s, and I remember hearing about it. I mean, it wasn't there when it happened, but I just was like, peanuts can do that? And I just think when kids realize the magnitude of some of these allergies, sometimes they get scared because they just don't know. How do children digest allergies? Because sometimes we think it's just, you know, oh, it's just an allergy, but some of these are life-threatening, and I just didn't understand that as a kid, and I'm wondering if this generation, maybe the education out there, needs to be a little more firm but a little more digestible.
2: Absolutely. I think, first of all, I'm very sorry about your classmate. It's really, it's actually a very big burden on our kids, because food allergic kids are being asked to navigate something that's unusually difficult, right? So there's eating is an everyday activity that everyone does casually. And this is something that potentially can make them very sick. So they have to think about ingredients and cross contact and whether someone understands what allergies are, whether there are medications nearby. So some vigilance that comes about is appropriate. And we teach the children to be careful. We don't really want the food allergy to become the organizing principle of their childhood. So the goal is really to give them enough systems and support so that they can participate in without sort of constantly being hypervigilant and scanning the environment for danger. There's lots of qualitative research that shows that fear and social isolation and sort of emotional stress does exist, including among school-age kids with food allergies. And being informed about management and having supportive peers can really help them feel more safe and more included.
1: You beat me to my last question, doctor, because I was going to ask you about the stigma and even bullying, because I remember in high school, it was not the nicest cafeteria at times, and you just always knew. And it's just one of those things where I think, you know, things like hand washing after meals, cleaning protocols, it can feel restricted if not handled well. So this goes back to the education and the teachers and the support staff, making sure that this one kid in the class, for example, who you can't eat peanuts in the classroom because the one kid could die from it, that it's communicated in a way that doesn't shine light on the one kid who's got the ailment. It's on helping these kids understand that they're helping somebody in their class.
2: Absolutely. And yes, exactly. We don't want your child, we don't want our children to become social pariahs when there could be very simple prevention measures to prevent a reaction. So no sharing of your food, washing your hands after eating, cleaning eating surfaces, avoiding food-based classroom activities if reasonable, and sort of communicating with the families before you have special events at the school or your celebration. So those are all, I think, fairly simple steps that could really make the environment a lot safer.
1: Doctor, I really value the conversation this morning. It's such a timely conversation with everybody going back to school this week. Thank you for it, and especially doing this live on a Sunday morning. Let's talk again soon.
2: Thank you. Thanks for having me. Take care.
1: You got it. You as well. Dr. Samira Jamie taking us to the break here. Great insight. Boy, it's tough being the kid with the allergy. be it gluten or, you know, whatever it ends up being. But just know that there's support out there. And I think every kid should know how to administer an EpiPen. Quick break here. When we come back, what the Super El Nino is going to mean for our Canadian winters. It's hot out there. We'll talk about that next.
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1: Welcome back to the program. A super El Nino is building in the Pacific, and forecasters are saying it's going to reshape Canada's winter with mild temperatures for much of the country, less snow in some regions, and more rain and freeze-thaw cycles in others. I don't know about that as much as our next guest do, but we'll break it down with David Phillips, climatologist with Environment and Climate Change Canada. Welcome to the program, David.
2: Well, Rob, thank you so much for inviting me aboard. Yeah, this is El Nino. It's captured the attention of the world. Everyone's been talking about it since the springtime. And we've been sort of waiting for its shoe to drop on us, but it typically is a cold season kind of phenomenon. And so we're getting hopefully prepared for it.
1: So models are pointing to a very strong or a quote unquote super El Nino, with some calling it the Godzilla of El Ninos. How strong is this El Nino compared to past events?
2: Well, Rob, you know, first of all, it's not weather. It's not a storm. It's an ocean current down there off the coast of South America, Ecuador, Peru. I mean, 6,000 to 7,000 kilometers away from Canada. And you'd think, well, how could that possibly affect our weather? But this one began in the springtime. It's now, you're right, Rob, it is the Godzilla of El Nino. We've been monitoring this since the last 80 years, various El Ninos. They typically occur, you know, in the springtime. They peak in sort of November, December. They're usually dead in the water by the following spring. They last 9 to 12 months. But there's often an effect well after it's dead in the water because of the residual heat. Now, this one, to be an El Nino, Rob, all it needs to be is the water temperatures in that off the coast of South America need to be a half a degree warmer than normal. That for 3 months in a row, that qualifies for an El Nino. This one is about 2.6 degrees warmer than normal. And Rob, it's still growing. It's still strengthening. It's got November, December to get stronger. The models seem to suggest that it'll be 4 degrees, like a hot tub, above a normal. So this is the big one. We've never seen one this huge so early in the season, and it's likely to stay put right through until spring. And it's clearly going to affect us in many ways. In some ways, Rob, we've already seen the effects globally. I mean, they've had the weakest monsoon ever in last 20 years in India. There's been drought and fires in Indonesia, terrible smoke in Philippines. We've seen droughts in Central America, flooding somewheres, droughts here. Now, for us, it's kind of interesting. We've seen the effects of it at the beginning is in the hurricane season. And Rob, this has been in the Atlantic basin, the Atlantic Ocean, this has been the quietest year ever for hurricanes. What happens? You've got the warm water, but you don't have those winds. The winds just cut off the tops of these thunderstorms. They can't develop into hurricanes. So we've had no hurricanes. We've had, I think, 4 or 5 tropical storms, but nothing. And this is the beyond the peak season, a peak time of the year. We're in the Pacific Ocean. It's been absolutely just, you can't keep track of them. They had 17 tropical storms, and they've had last week, they had 3 hurricanes spinning together simultaneously in the Pacific, and many of them have hit Hawaii. So we've seen the early beginnings of it. But for us, hey, it's going to start showing up in the fall, where I think we're seeing a warmer than normal fall. But it almost doesn't cancel our winter. Rob, we are the second coldest country in the world. We're the snowiest country in the world. But, you know, what we often look at to say, well, what is this winter going to be like? We're calling it for it to be warmer than normal with less snow possibly. But what we do as climatologists, we say the past is a guide to the future. We looked at the past sort of strong El Nino 3 years ago, 2023, 24. And let me just tell you what it was like across the country. We had no skating on the Rideau Canal in Ottawa. Toronto had like 60% of its normal snowfall. Winnipeg usually gets 53 cold days below minus 20. They had 16 of those suckers. Edmonton had 21 of the normal 37 count. And much 2/3 of their annual snowfall. Vancouver's a little strange because even in a La Nina winter, you get Pacific air flows off of the into Vancouver. So it doesn't show up as much as it does dramatically in other parts of the country. I mean, last year you should have had snow. You had like a trace of snow. So you might get more snow this year, but doesn't mean that El Nino has been leaving you alone. So, hey, a really interesting year coming up. It may be, you know, I remember the last one we had, we felt more like in Toronto, we felt more like Vancouver. We had more fog, five times more rain than normal. So it really does kind of put a damper on recreation snow, anything with snow, can't build ice roads. I mean, there are winners and losers with this kind of a thing. Some people don't like winter. Well, they'll be happy with El Nino, but some who love winter, embrace winter, well, they're going to be left on the sidelines.
1: I'm curious to know how this is going to affect energy use and infrastructure and winter maintenance. Like, I was thinking a warmer winter generally means lower heating demand in major cities.
2: Oh. Rob, you got it right. I mean, in 23, 24, we saved 15, 20% on our home heating bills. I mean, my gosh, we didn't have it on someday. Sometimes we had the windows open. It was so beautiful. It's productivity's higher. Insurance costs are lower. You don't have roof collapses because of snow. Commuting is easier. I mean, you can't build ice roads in the far north. That's a real a hurt for people up there. But Rob, often our impacts are felt more in the springtime. So we say we cancel winter close to it. And then we come to, so we've had very little snow. All of the snow that's come has melted earlier. So what you start off with an earlier frost-free, or earlier forest fire season. You have often not a lot of flooding in the spring, but you have a lot of potential for droughts And so there are consequences for it. I mean, I would always think if I was ordering weather, manufacturing weather, I'd ask for, you know, Goldilocks weather, not too hot, not too cold. I mean, you don't want to, you kind of want winter, but you don't really want it in its brutality. And one of the things that I'm really curious about this winter, you know, are we going to see that Hollywood movie called The Godzilla of El Nino beating it up with the frigid polar vortex? We've heard of polar vortex. It's these cold moments that we get in Canada. So we don't guarantee what the winter is going to be like. And El Nino doesn't blow every day. So sometimes it allows that polar vortex to come down and bite us in the butt. I mean, and what you need for that polar vortex is something to poke it. It's like a sleeping giant. Well, El Nino might do that and might cause it to spill salt. So my sense is I wouldn't put away the balaclava or the booster cables quite yet. I think we will have a taste of winter. It just won't be as long and hoary as it sometimes is here in Canada.
1: David Phillips is a climatologist with Environment and Climate Change Canada, joining us here on Weekends, heard across the Chorus Radio Network. David, before I let you go, I, as a guy on the West Coast, the first thing that I think of when I see something like this is the ski hills, and they have struggled, ski resorts in BC, Alberta, Ontario. What does a super El Nino mean for things like base depths and snowmaking needs and the reliability of a season that is big business in some of these provinces?
2: Rob, it is tough news. I mean, they've had a couple of fairly decent years in the last little one, and since the last El Nino, you can't even make snow. So resorts in the east, for example, or in the west, that they can make snow, I mean, they really can't. You have rain on top of the snow, so it doesn't last very long. I mean, essentially what you do is if you see some good skiing weather, go for it. I mean, don't book off sick, play hooky, because it's not going to last. You can't guarantee it, you say. So, but snow's an interesting one, Rob. Just I'll end with this, is that in Calgary, for example, they had more snow, for example, in the last El Nino, because what happens in El Nino, you get warmer storms, but warmer air holds more moisture. So if that warm air with lots of moisture bumps into some cold air that's lingering, well, you're going to get the snow. And so that's why Calgary, for example, the last one had maybe 50% more snow than they normally did, where Calgary or Edmonton had maybe 2/3 of it. So it's a little bit of a crapshoot with regards to snow, but generally it means a less white winter for Canada.
1: It's a great conversation, David. Thank you for it. And thank you for all the insight.
2: You're so welcome, Rob. Bye-bye now.
1: All right. 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
1: Welcome back to the program. So many things going on in the world that sometimes the big stories get swept to the side, but I wanted to make sure that we had time to talk about Canadian boxing legend George Schiavolo, who died at the age of 89, and his passing is drawing tributes from all around the sports world, because for many, Schiavolo will always be remembered as one of the few men ever who stood in the ring with Muhammad Ali, not once, but twice. and never went down. But his story is much more than just two famous fights. It's about toughness, it's about pride, and this went well beyond boxing. Shivalo is Canadian. Well, born in Toronto in 1937 to Croatian immigrant parents, his birth name was Jure Kuvalo. And he grew up in a working-class neighborhood. It was known as the Junction, and it was tough. He turned professional in 1956. He made a real quick name for himself as this hard-hitting heavyweight, and he had an incredibly strong chin. He fought 93 times over a 23-year career. I don't think anybody does those kind of numbers anymore. He won 73 of those bouts, lost only 18, drew 4. Of his 73 wins, 64 of them were knockouts, and he became a 5-time Canadian heavyweight champion. And most importantly, in all of those fights, he was never once knocked off his feet. Now, the fight that put him on the map, for those who maybe don't know the life of George Shivalo, what made him famous, is in 1966, March 29, at Maple Leaf Gardens in Toronto, Shivalo got a chance to take on Muhammad Ali, who was at his peak. I mean, Ali was fast, confident. He was already a global icon. He had beaten Sonny Liston. He was dominating the heavyweight division. And then all of a sudden, you got Shivalo, who was a local challenger and seen by many as just this massive underdog. But for 15 rounds, he took absolutely everything that Ali could throw at him and kept moving forward. He lost the decision, but he left the ring on his feet, and Ali later called him the toughest opponent that he had ever faced. And that endorsement from Muhammad Ali became a central part of George Shivalo's legacy. They met again years later in 1972. This time it was out here in Vancouver. And by then, Ali had returned from exile and was trying to rebuild his claim as the best heavyweight in the world. Shivalo was a little bit older, a little longer in the tooth, but he still refused to be knocked down. Second fight was much more one-sided. Shivalo loses again by decision, but again, the same story. No knockdowns and no surrender. Again, he took on Muhammad Ali twice. He shared the ring with other legends of that era, Joe Frazier, George Foreman. He challenged for the world heavyweight title twice, and while he never won a world belt, his durability and his record earned him respect all around the world. In 97, he was inducted into the Canada Sports Hall of Fame. In 2011, there was a statue erected in his honor in his family's ancestral region, in what is now Bosnia-Herzegovina. What people don't remember is the pain that Shivalo carried outside of the ring. After he retired, his family faced a whole series of devastating tragedies. 3 of his sons struggled with heroin addiction. 2 of them died from overdoses. A third took his own life. His wife also died by suicide. And Shivalo spoke openly about this in his later years, saying that he wasn't made of stone and that he cried every day, but he kept going. And in that sense, his toughness wasn't just about absorbing punches. It was about surviving a life that, probably hit him a lot harder than anybody did in the ring. For many Canadians, and especially in Toronto's Croatian community, Shivalo is a symbol of pride. And again, he represents the immigrant story, the son of newcomers who worked hard, they stood tall, they earned respect on the world stage. And again, known not just for his fighting ability, but for his dignity, a lot of quiet strength there, and the way that he carried himself in public life. So he died on his 89th birthday. And tributes, again, pouring in from athletes and politicians and fans. And in an age where we talk a lot about resilience, his life is a reminder of what that word really means. So again, George Shivalo passing at the age of 89. And I thought that that deserved definitely a segment on our show. Okay, we'll talk about a few other things here. Toronto Blue Jays have 13 games left if they want to salvage their 2026 season. Was trying to comb through the numbers the other night, just trying to say, okay, is it possible? Is there a way to do it? The team that they're chasing in the standings, they've leapt over a bunch of them, but there's still one team that they got to catch. That is the Cleveland Guardians, who have a game today against Minnesota. That is on the road before they come home for 6 games. They take on the White Sox, who again are the best team in the Central Division, then the pesky Sacramento A's. And then they've got to go into Boston and Kansas City. So the Guardians, if you were to tell me how tough is this remaining 13 games for them, I would say it's about 6 out of 10. They've got a chance. So if the Guardians go 500, the Blue Jays just have to be one game better because the Blue Jays do have the tiebreaker against Cleveland. For the Blue Jays in their final 13 games, they don't play anybody who's got a record above 500. Excuse me. They've got Baltimore, who's 3-7 in their past 10. They've got Detroit, who traded away Tarek Skubal, and really they're just kind of getting through it. Texas is going to be an interesting one because Texas is still in the conversation of the wild card, just a couple of games back of the Blue Jays. And then the Blue Jays finished with 3 games against Cincinnati, who has been dreadful for the last couple of seasons. So, again, I know the Blue Jays haven't exactly been world beaters over the last week, but it's still right there. If they can just do a little better business than Cleveland, who I think actually has a tougher schedule of the two teams. If the Blue Jays get in, it will save a little bit of face, considering all the injuries and Vladdy, who has not hit a home run at Rogers Center. I mean, unbelievable how much he struggled at home this year. I don't think I've ever seen anything like it. But the reality is right now, between the fatigue from going to the World Series last year and then, of course, the heartbreak of the World Series in Game 7 and just being a year older as well, it's been a really tough year for the Blue Jays. So if they somehow squeak into the wild card, I think you tip your cap to an organization that has really been fighting through some stuff in 2026. And I do want to touch on this. Celine Dion made her way back onto the stage for the first time in 6 years this weekend. She's back to headlining shows. It was a pretty emotional moment for the star. She broke down in tears a number of times during her performance. She had this happen in France. It was the first show of a long-awaited residency in Paris. And when she first came out to the stage, I think it was about a 6-minute standing ovation, tears before she even got through her first song. She played all the hits, Power of Love, All by Myself, and, of course, My Heart Will Go On. She made a brief appearance at the opening ceremonies at the 2024 Summer Olympics, but mostly around the last couple of years, she's been unable to perform. She's got that stiff person syndrome, and it's a disorder which causes severe muscle stiffness, painful spasms. She actually made it public and let people know about it and showed some footage that is, you know, with her having seizures, it's really tough. So the fact that she made her way back onto the stage is a pretty big deal. And even the Canadian Prime Minister, Mark Carney, in a tweet acknowledged that one of the best to ever do it is back on the stage, and he was happy to see it. So a lot of stuff going on here, and already some emails coming in about George Shavallo. I just mentioned it minutes ago, and you guys already with a couple of recollections. I had an owner, true story here before I go to the break, I had a story... I guess I could tell this one really quickly. Former owner of the Vancouver Canadiens actually has the robe and gloves that Muhammad Ali wore against George Shavallo in his fight in Vancouver. We were at a party at his house, and he says, "You want to try it on?" I'm like, "Hell yeah, I'm a little too heavy for it, but I'm going to try. I'm never going to say no to this." So I actually got to put on the gloves and wear the robe that Muhammad Ali wore in that fight against George Shavallo. It's one of the coolest things I've ever done. All right, we'll take a break here. When we come back, we're just going to keep things rumbling. You're listening to Weekends, heard across the Chorus Radio Network.
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25: Global News at 7. Good morning. I'm Joshua Azizi. A tentative deal has been reached between the Coast Mountain Bus Company and two unions thanks to mediation. Those unions represent Metro Vancouver bus drivers, C-bus workers, plus other skilled tradespeople. News of a deal came Saturday evening. The same day, Coast Mountain and Unifor Locals 111 and 2200 returned to the bargaining table. Negotiations began back in February but stalled, leading to some job action, including a uniform ban. Details of the agreement have not been made public, though the company says it's now going to ratification before it becomes final. A pregnant store employee in Vancouver's West End says she was assaulted while trying to stop a shoplifter. Global's Travis Prasad reports.
26: Maria Obregon says a repeat shoplifter returned to Mi Tierra Latina grocery store on Davie Street Thursday and began filling a bag with soft drinks. She says when she tried to talk him out of it, he pushed

0: It's a heartwarming day for the community gathered here in North Vancouver as this totem pole behind me, a deeply personal tribute by Indigenous artist Darren Yelton, has been unveiled at Lionsgate Hospital. The Squamish Nation carver created the totem pole in honor of his mother, Dolores Yelton, who died of colon cancer in February of 2022, and the medical staff who cared for her at the hospital. He says emotions are running high, seeing his piece now stand tall.
1: It is the most emotional one because this is a remembrance of my mother and a remembrance of all people who suffer from cancer. Like I say, we need to find that cure out there and bring that cure to the people.
0: The totem pole includes space for roughly 3,000 memorial names, which the public can purchase to honor loved ones for $250. 80% of that cost going towards the cancer clinic at Lionsgate. A permanent symbol carved with Indigenous culture, healing, and love, now connecting the hospital and the community it serves. Sophia Pirani, Global News.
2: Prime Minister Mark Carney is set to meet with his UK counterpart Andy Burnham for the first time during a trip to Europe this week. Burnham is the UK's fourth Prime Minister in 4 years. Amid a revolving door in the country's top office, he took over as leader of the UK Labour Party after Keir Starmer resigned due to a series of political challenges and pressures. Carney is also set to address the European Parliament in Strasbourg and attend the State of the European Union address during his trip. Global News time is 7:03, and the weather forecast, mainly cloudy today, clearing late this morning. Expect highs of 20 degrees. Tonight, a few clouds, increasing cloudiness after midnight, lows of 12. Outside CKNW in downtown Vancouver, it's 14 degrees. I'm Joshua Azizi.
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4: Welcome back to Weekends, heard across the Chorus Radio Network. Well, the RCMP has quietly changed its uniform policy. Officers no longer have to wear name tags while on duty and can display only their regimental number. Critics are saying this makes it harder to hold police accountable and could actually erode public trust. Let's discuss some of these implications with Shakir Rahim. He's a director at the Canadian Civil Liberties Association. Kind enough to join me bright and early here. Shakir, welcome to the program.
5: Thank you for having me on.
4: Okay, so they changed their uniform policy. They no longer have to wear the name tag. Why is there concern about this change?
5: There's concern about this change because it makes the identification of officers more difficult. And that's important for a number of different reasons. You know, in the heat of a moment, when an officer may have committed misconduct, people can usually see or understand a name on a tag. A set of numbers is a different matter. Memorizing that and figuring out then who it refers to is more difficult. Another piece that's challenging is that sometimes when, you know, someone's raising an allegation of misconduct, they look for prior news reports or court decisions about a particular officer. But without their name, they're not really able to find that information readily. And so I think those are just some of the practical reasons why taking out these name tags could have a negative effect on public trust.
4: So the RCMP says this is about officer safety and actually preventing doxing. Do you see that as a legitimate concern or maybe a disproportionate response to a small number of cases?
5: Well, you know, first I'd say it's certainly a legitimate concern, as it is for a number of different public and high-profile professions in our society. A judge, a politician, some jobs do involve a degree of risk, and that doesn't mean that we can't manage that risk. And so I think that's where there's maybe a bit of a disconnect, that it's a pretty far step to take to remove this very straightforward way to identify officers. It's been the case for quite a while. There surely are some more measured steps that can be taken when there is a credible risk that an officer is going to be targeted in that fashion.
4: The briefing note from the RCMP commissioner acknowledges that it could reduce trust, especially in Indigenous and smaller communities. Why do you think that risk is higher in those communities?
5: Well, there's a history of negative police relations between Indigenous communities, Black communities, other communities in our country. And of course, ensuring that there's trust between those communities and the police needs to occur if there is an accountability framework. So insofar as this

0: away that kind of accountability, that's why it reduces trust from those communities.
1: Other police forces in Canada have made similar moves. What does it say about how police view the relationship with the public?
0: I think it does suggest that the police see a high level of risk in certain kinds of engagement with the public. But I think a way to think about this too, right, is yes, removing a tag takes away whatever risk there might be to doxing and that kind of thing. But there's a lot of times when officers are in the news because they did something unsavory, right? They used excessive force on a protester, or they said something that was really inappropriate, or all kinds of things. And so when you're taking away these name tags, you're not only taking away that risk that the RCMP have spoken about, you're also taking away a lot of reputational risk for them if an officer can't be identified. And so I think we do also have to take a critical look at what the motivations might be for the service in taking this step.
1: Shakir Rahim is a director with the Canadian Civil Liberties Association, joining us here on Weekends Heard Across the Chorus Radio Network. So if somebody witnesses misconduct and only sees a number, not a name, what are some of the practical hurdles that they'll face in tracking that officer down later?
0: Well, first off, of course, is remembering the number. For an observer, I think it's going to be difficult, let alone someone who's in the middle of a police interaction to say, well, let me, they don't have a pen and paper handy usually to write down six digits. So that's number one. Number two is, it's not as if the RCMP have said, on request, when you submit the number, we're going to give you the identity, right? So there's this big question mark about, well, who actually gets to find out that information and why. And so I think those are two of the pieces there that are going to be challenging.
1: And what would a better solution look like? Like if we were to pivot here, one that perhaps protects the officers from harassment, but at the same time maintains transparency and public trust. Is there a happy medium here?
0: Well, I think it's about taking protective steps when there's a credible risk. I can tell you, we've been involved, for example, in litigation where officers have sought to shield their identity in a court proceeding, for instance. And often you'll see that when that threat exists, police forces take steps, right? They provide security, they anonymize certain things. So it's not as if police are without tools to address those situations, but I think that that's the right way to go about it. If we start operating as a democratic society on the idea that if there's a risk, you don't need to have transparency, that's, I think, a really slippery slope in terms of being able to hold those who have power in our society accountable.
1: And when you approach a police officer, be it in a situation of conflict or just as a patron, do they have to give you their last name or are they only obligated to give you their badge number?
0: I think that varies based on police force to police force. But what I can say is that certainly I think among the major forces in Canada, being able to provide your name upon request is a fairly routine and conventional practice for policing.
1: I think it's a really interesting conversation, and I'm glad that our paths crossed today. Shakir, it's always great to talk with you guys, and I think it's something that will get the phones buzzing. So thank you for your time today.
0: You're very welcome. Thanks for having me on.
1: Yeah, it's such an interesting conversation piece because I understand the safety element. I mean, I've got both sides of the equation in my family on this one. I've got an uncle who was a police officer for many a year, and I've got a brother and a father who are both lawyers. So I kind of see both sides of the conversation, and I think we'll open up the phones on the other side of the break to talk a little bit more about this because it is a safety issue for officers, but there is a right that a citizen has as well to maybe see a surname as opposed to a badge number. And if you ask a police officer to identify him or herself or their self, they have to respond. If memory serves me correct, they have to tell you who they are or that they are in fact a cop. But there is a fine line here. And that's why I think Shakir Rahim brings up a lot of really interesting points. Again, the director with the Canadian Civil Liberties Association. But I will say this on the behalf of the police officers. They are so understaffed in so many of our major markets that the reality is I don't know how they do what they do. And they get a bum rap, and every time they do something wrong, it's in the media, or every time they do something wrong, there's a rally about it, and sometimes deservedly so. But in other times, they're just running around. Like, for example, on the downtown east side, I was talking about this the other day on the show. I don't know if it was Jazz's show. I fill in for a lot of different people here. So, you know, bear with me if I can't remember the show. Maybe it was Mike Smith. But we were just talking about how so many of the calls for first responders are to overdoses or, you know, just somebody in the downtown east side that takes away from their ability to do anything within the rest of the community. Because they are solely focused on getting from A to B in the downtown east side, which for the rest of Canada is really kind of like this 5 to 6 block radius in downtown Vancouver, the downtown east side. And I've heard conversations similar in Winnipeg and in Calgary and in Edmonton, that the majority of the calls that are, you know, overdose related or drug related are in these confined areas. But there's so much consistency to these calls that it's really taking away from the police's ability to do the standard stuff that you would expect. So this is, we're going to open up the phones on the other side of the break. And I don't want to make this just finger pointing and doom and gloom here, but I would love to know, as the RCMP are changing their uniform policy, do you respect the fact that it's a privacy thing on their end? Or do you think that there should be a name bar as opposed to just a handful of numbers on their actual person? Because for me, this is one of the big challenges right now is trust between citizens and police officers in some of our major markets. And taking away the name, albeit subtle, is kind of a big deal. So I'd love to get into this with you. You can hit me up 604-602-7373. That's for anybody in British Columbia, 604-602-7373. If you're listening across the country, good morning to you. I got a number for you as well, 877-399-9898. We just had a conversation with Shakir Rahim out of the Canadian Civil Liberties Association. The RCMP changing their uniform policy, no more names on their uniform. Is that a problem from your end? 604-602-7373. Let's have a conversation about it next. I'm Rob Fay. 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
1: Welcome back to the program. The RCMP has quietly changed its uniform policy, and the shift is sparking a debate about privacy, safety, and a little accountability as well. The new rule says Mounties no longer have to wear name tags with their actual names while on duty. Instead, they can choose to display just their regimental number. Now, the force says this is about protecting their officers from online harassment and doxing, people digging up their personal information and targeting them or their families. Critics are going to say it makes it harder for the public to identify officers or file complaints or even trust the police, especially in Indigenous communities where that trust can be a little fragile. Let's take some calls shortly. 604-602-7373 if you want to interact with the program. 604-602-7373. That's for anybody in British Columbia. Toll free, I got you. 877-399-9898. Let me know what you think about this. It's such an interesting conversation. Getting a lot of text messages about this. This one coming from Greg. He says, here's a solution that meets safety for both sides. He says, there is an app that provides your location while using three common English words. Using that principle, why not place a unique common English word on the officer's uniform? Problem solved. Actually resonates with another text that I got that said, why don't you just give the cops nicknames? Then the person at least has a name that the person can remember and associate with the cop, but yet it protects that person as well. Again, great conversation. I'd love to hear from you, 604-602-7373. So let's look at this for a second here. On the pro side, the officer safety, obviously a concern. You've got the police unions and associations that have been warning for years that officers are increasingly being targeted online, I might add. And in a world where a single viral video can lead to a flood of abusive messages, hiding a name can be a pretty good layer of protection. The RCMP is also going to argue that accountability isn't disappearing. Every officer still has to wear a visible, unique identifier, and the complaint process hasn't changed either. If you want to file a complaint, you can still do so, but you just have to use the regimental number, and the force says that it can actually trace that number back to the member involved. Okay, there is also a precedent here. The old policy already allowed officers to remove name tags when working at things like protests, precisely because those situations carry higher risk of confrontation and targeting. But this new rule extends the logic to all of the duties, not just the high-tension events. So for officers who work in smaller communities where everybody knows everybody, or who deal with organized crime, gangs, extremist groups, the argument is that even routine interactions can lead to online targeting a little bit later. So from that perspective, this is a, I guess we'd call it a practical safety measure, not a move to avoid scrutiny. But there is a con side to this as well. And the con size says that it tilts the balance too far towards privacy and away from transparency. Indigenous communities where experiences with police have been fraught, the concern is that this will deepen suspicion and make people live or a little less likely to come forward with complaints or cooperate with investigations. So the practical question is, how easy is it for an average person to file a meaningful complaint using only a number? And I got to be honest with you, sometimes I forget my 4-digit PIN code. So in a high tense situation, all of a sudden you look at this officer and they got a 6-digit name bar, you know, 412603 or whatever it is. Are you going to be able to remember that at the end? Where if it says Henderson, and I'm just grabbing any name here, a little bit easier to remember in those moments of tension. So while the RCMP says this oversight process remains unchanged, perception is a part of this conversation. And if people believe that it's harder to complain, they may simply give up, or in some cases, it might just erode a little confidence in the system. 604-602-7373 if you agree or if you disagree. Maybe a bit of a hard question for a Sunday morning while you're still stretching out the arms and getting the sand out of your eye. But in the end, the question is whether the change achieves what the RCMP is going to say it's going to change, which is better safety without sacrificing accountability, or whether it actually, to use the adage twice, tips the scale a little too far in one direction. Again, the critics are going to say that the loss of names, even with the numbers, makes it easier for misconduct to go unnoticed and harder for the public to engage. We just had an expert from the Civil Liberties Association join us and talk about exactly that. As with so much in modern policing, the details matter. And how complaints are handled, how quickly the numbers can be traced, and whether communities feel this change even protects officers without putting the public at a disadvantage is going to be a conversation piece for weeks to come. This one coming in from a gentleman by the name of Rod. He says, I have no problem whatsoever with them using numbers. It's a safety issue. If you meet one and the officer wants to tell you a name, that's fine. On a related note, when I used to manage bars, my female staff would use fake name tags, and it kept the creeps guessing. Rod, great point. And I've worked in bars too, and sometimes it would just say security on it, or it would say staff 063. But again, I don't want to say apples and oranges, because I think conceptually you're spot on. But again, when you're talking about a police officer, they're held to a much higher standard. Let's go to Albert in Vancouver. Albert, good morning. Thank you for calling in. What do you make of this conversation this morning?
10: I agree with the RCMP saying we don't need a name tag, and I disagree also. But I think the best solution for this would be for the RCMP officers to carry business cards so that when they get into a situation that they're talking to a civilian that wants their name and or their number, give them a business card. That way they have the number on the card and they'll never forget it. And then they can use that when they refer to the officer when they go to make a complaint.
1: Appreciate the phone call, Albert. And the question, do the RCMP carry business cards? I know certain officers with VPD do. I'm not sure if the RCMP do, but I'm sure they, I would imagine that they don't routinely carry cards, but I think they have them. That's a good question. I'll figure that out during the break and I'll get the answer on that. I know VPD does, Vancouver Police, but I'm not sure if the RCMP do, but I have some RCMP cards, so I know that they're at least in existence. One of the other things, and I wish we had more time to get into so many topics. Earlier in the show, we had a conversation with a doctor talking about kids getting in-class training on how to use EpiPens and ways that they can help a classmate or maybe even a teacher who's in need of allergy assistance. I think this should be mandatory. And I know it's a little intimidating talking about injecting somebody in your class or dare we say a teacher and not just running to get help. But in these moments where seconds matter, wouldn't it be great if your child had the presence and the education to know what to do in those moments? And I think certain families might get a little weary of this, you know, like, do I really need my kid knowing how to inject something into another person? Again, this is just a certain situation that if they're educated properly and, for example, somebody who's gone into anaphylactic shock or somebody that's eaten something that they shouldn't or ingested something that they shouldn't, can a child be there in the absence of a support staff or a teacher? Like, for example, let's say your child's in class and all of a sudden it's the teacher that falls to the ground. Obviously, you're going to have a kid or two run out into the hallway and try to get help as quickly as possible. And hopefully, the rest of the staff is at least educated on how to administer an EpiPen. But in the absence of support staff, should the child, should the student have knowledge as to how to administer an EpiPen to a teacher or another colleague? I would love to hear from you on this. I'm going to have to close the phones for the segment because I'm up against the clock, but more than anything, I'd love to hear from you on my social media, at Rob Fay, which is R-O-B, F as in Frank, A-I, or you can always hit me up on the worst email within the Chorus Radio Network, which is rob.fay at Chorus, hold the H, chorusent.com, and we will get into that conversation before the show is done. Okay, we're going to take a break here. When we come back, Handy Andy's going to stop by. Our digital and lifestyle expert's going to swing by to talk about laundry backflips and panda suits. Humanoid robots took over a huge tech festival that was over on the other side of the planet. We'll talk about this and why robots, not just AI, but why robots are the big ticket item heading to 2027. We'll get to Andy and your calls next. I'm Rob Fay, back with more after this.
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25: Global news at 7:30. Good morning, I'm Joshua Azizi. Vancouver is set to play host to an annual gathering of municipal leaders from across the province, with Indigenous rights legislation high up on the agenda. The Union of BC Municipalities Convention runs Monday to Friday. President Corey Ramsey says the future of BC's Declaration on the Rights of Indigenous Peoples Act will be top of mind for many of the nearly 2,000 expected delegates. After the province's Court of Appeal ruled that the legislation should immediately apply to provincial law, BC Premier David Eby dropped a proposal to alter it amid Indigenous backlash and conservative calls to repeal it entirely. Vancouver police say they've arrested a man who allegedly pulled a knife on a senior downtown Wednesday morning. A statement from the police department says a witness called 911 after a suspect approached the 76-year-old on a coffee shop patio, allegedly pulled out a knife and grabbed his backpack before fleeing on foot. Police say they arrested the suspect shortly after. He has been charged with assault with a weapon and theft under $5,000. And police in Delta say one person is in custody after being barricaded in a home for several hours. Delta police say officers were sent to a home Friday around 2:25 p.m. to check on a person's well-being. A statement says the situation evolved and the person barricaded themselves inside the residence, which led to the police emergency response team being called in. A stretch of road was closed, and at approximately 5 p.m., the individual was safely taken into police custody. Global News is 7:30. Global News time is 7:31. In the weather forecast, mainly cloudy today, clearing late this morning. Expect highs of 20 degrees. Tonight, a few clouds, increasing cloudiness after midnight, lows of 12. Outside CKNW in downtown Vancouver, it's 13 degrees. I'm Joshua Azizi.
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1: All right, humanoids and humanoid robots stole the show at the IFA 2026, doing laundry, doing backflips, even wearing a panda suit. But experts warn these connected AI-driven machines also raise new cybersecurity risks, especially as we see more attacks on critical infrastructure like water and power systems. Come on, man. I just want a robot like Rosie from the Jetsons back in the day. Let's talk about what's real, what's hype, and what it means for Canada. We're joined by our digital and tech insider, Andy Barrar. Andy, welcome to the program.
0: Hi, Rob. Happy to be here again.
1: Well, you talked about going overseas to the IFA 2026, and I was itching to get to this because you saw a whole bunch of robots. Walk me through what you saw.
0: Yeah, so this is a big trade show that happens in Europe every year. It's called IFA, or Innovation for All. And basically what they are showing is all the latest technology from all the various companies. They get to show off what they're working on, what's going to be coming out in the future. Very similar to the Consumer Electronics Show that happens in Las Vegas every January, in early January. So I went for the first time, Rob, and I have never seen so many robots. Now, most of the exhibitors are from China. Almost half at IFA this year were from China. But we saw different types of robots, dancing robots, robots that could do martial arts, robots that could kick a soccer ball, and even what this new category that they're trying to create, cyber pets. So a little tiny robot that you could have at home with, it's almost got fur and you can interact with it. And they're trying to bill it as a pet for the entire family.
1: So it's like a Tamagotchi on steroids then.
0: That's exactly what I thought. So this one company, it's called the Olobot, and it's small, it has fur, but it also has a touchscreen on it with big eyes above it. So it's got a built-in camera, and what they're saying is that it can remember the interactions with each different family member and also the routines of the family. So it starts to, the wow. more you interact with it, the more it starts to understand you. What they did, though, is obviously people are going to have privacy concerns about something like this that can take pictures and family photos at any point in time, and you could hug it and talk to it, play music off it. The privacy implications, what they did is they store all the data onto a little physical memory module that's in the heart of this cyber pet. And so you could physically take it out. And what they're trying to do is ease the privacy concerns so that people will give this a shot. You know, if you have a generation of kids that are just grown up with technology, this could be something that they like. And you mentioned Tamagotchi. That showed to be a hit, that people kind of like taking care of a cyber type of pet.
1: Mm-hmm. I remember in the early days, the robots were clunky, and everything you'd see on social media is, you know, a robot running and then breaking into 100 pieces because they just didn't get it yet. The advancement over the last 2 years, Andy, and you saw it with your own eyes, is it at the point where it's becoming smooth and there's no transitional issues? Like it's a real robot as opposed to just some clunky project under construction?
0: Yeah, it's the advancements, the speed of the advancement of these humanoid robots is what really blows my mind, because I've never seen, you know, the speed of which that technology and how fast they're getting to make it almost human-like. Like, Rob, I'm a child of the 80s. I remember this movie called Short Circuit, where they had a robot called Johnny Five, and it looked like a robot. But these ones are very much humanoid robots in the way that they walk. They even had robots on the runway that were kind of walking on stage, dancing, making poses, and performing tricks. And it's quite amazing when you think about that. So they're going to have lots of robot games now, both in like soccer and also maybe like the Olympic style, where all these different companies that, again, most have come in from China, but they're showing what their robots are capable of. And there's rumored that Samsung is going to announce their humanoid robot later this year at the Consumer Electronics Show 2027 in Las Vegas. LG has already announced one that can do your laundry, like pick up clothes from the laundry and put it into the dryer and then later fold it. See, this is what they're trying to find chores. Like, how do we introduce these, like window cleaning robots, pool cleaning robots, of course, the lawnmower robots. The big problem with the robotic lawnmowers has been the edging. You still need a weed whacker. I saw one from Anker. It has an arm on it with a weed whacker built onto it so that it can, you know, do the edges and then also cut your lawn. So you actually have to have no, you know, you don't have to do any work in your backyard. It completely manicures your lawn. That is something I'm going to review later in 2027 because that was the weakest spot of robotic lawnmowers. And a lot of these companies are trying to solve it with built-in arms and weed trimmers right inside the robot.
1: Andy Barrera is our digital and tech insider joining us here on Weekends, heard across the Chorus Radio Network. You can see his work at handyandymedia.com. Okay, I want to switch gears and talk a little bit about AI, and I think we have to tone down the excitement here because we're already seeing AI power cyber attacks on critical infrastructure, just like the recent pro-Russian hacking of a Quebec water treatment plant. How does the rise of advanced robotics change this threat picture?
0: Well, yeah, especially with AI, you mentioned that from a cybersecurity sense, you know, the big question that I'm wondering, and I'm actually going to a cybersecurity conference in Calgary this week from Fortinet, a major cybersecurity brand that has they're actually opening up a head office now or an office in Calgary. And what they're talking about is the cybersecurity risks for our Canadian national infrastructure. So you got to talk about like water treatments, you know, pipelines, how to prevent those from getting hacked. Because there was a case in Quebec recently where Russian hackers actually hacked a municipal water treatment facility. And they were kind of joking in a forum about raising the chlorine levels. And so this company, you know, is going to be talking about how Canada and, you know, our infrastructure, our national infrastructure, how do we protect that from hackers? Because these historically were never connected to the internet. They were kind of what's called operational technology or OT security. But now that they're connected to the internet, that makes them vulnerable to attacks. And these Russian hackers, for some reason, are doing this almost for street cred. That shows that, hey, we can break into a municipal water treatment facility in Canada. And kind of it's like ransomware, except you're holding infrastructure ransom. So I'm going to be going to this the cybersecurity conference to really learn and talk to these experts about how do we protect ourselves. So Fortinet, they're going to be bringing on some of their biggest experts to talk about this. So I'm really looking forward to learning about it because it's an area I don't know much about, Rob, but it's something I know is very important moving in the future because that's what a terrorist attack will look like in the future is something like our water treatment doesn't work. You know, that would have huge ramifications across Canada.
1: Yeah, it sure would. You know, I'm about to leave for Japan, and I know that they're one of the top robotics countries in the world, and they've made a really conscious effort, Andy, and they've invested billions into this to try and lead the way when it comes to AI and robotics. Is Canada just now starting to dip their toe in the water here? Like, do we not give our country enough credit for what they're doing, or are we still behind the curve?
0: Yeah, there are companies out there that are in the robotic space in Canada, but it's nothing compared to what's happening in Asia. And that's the more I travel and I see what's happening, you know, in Asia, it's like, wow. Because when you talk about even car facilities, you know, we have a big auto market here and facility to create cars. But in China, their entire facilities are operated by robotics. There's very little human intervention, and that's how they got the price down. So this relationship that we're going to have with China now, they're going to apparently bring that technology to Canada. And I think that's what we really need, especially with the trade war that we're having with the U.S. We really have no choice to look elsewhere. Look, you know, the Germanys of the world as well in Europe, but also what's happening in Asia to take that technology and bring it here to Canada.
1: Yeah, it's an interesting double-edged sword, isn't it, when it comes to doing business with certain countries?
0: But I know.
1: Boy, yeah, we'll have to talk about that more, Andy. I feel like there's more conversations in our future. Well, safe travels to Calgary this week, and promise me that you'll come back and we'll continue the conversation.
0: Yeah, absolutely. Once I learn about the protecting the infrastructure, well, I'll definitely have to have a conversation again, Rob.
1: Yeah, I look forward to it. All right. Andy Berard, our digital and lifestyle expert. You can find his work at Handy Andy Media. Taking us to the break here. When we come back, we're going to get into some of the news of the week here, but I'm going to reopen the phones to you. 604-602-7373. When it comes to all of this robotics and all of this AI, are you starting to get a little concerned? And what I mean by this is Andy just mentioned seconds ago that we're starting to do deals with China and with other countries in the world, and cybersecurity is already a problem in this country. Are you worried that even though the investment in this country is big dollars, and we're talking big with a B as in billions, do you think that Canada's got to be a little more cautious about how fast we're dipping our toe into the AI waters? 604-602-7373, toll free anywhere in this country, 877-399-9898. We'll get your calls and put a big old bow on this hour coming up. I'm Rob Fay, back with more after this.
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1: Welcome back to the program. Inbox is lighting up. One from Diana Lynn, a great listener, by the way. She says, good morning, Rob. Your segment with your guest, the allergy specialist, was so perfect for back to school time. I agree. Children should learn quickly and have basic first aid training combined with learning how to identify an allergic reaction. And also somebody who might be diabetic and has low or high sugar levels. That should be as part of the school curriculum. I agree with you, Diana Lynn, and I appreciate you taking the time to send me an email. Again, 604-602-7373 if you want to be a part of the conversation in British Columbia. Toll free across this country, 877-399-9898. I'm just going to leave the phone open. If you call in, great. And if not, I got lots that we can get to because there is many a thing that has happened this weekend. Usually you're thinking, boy, it's going to be a slow news Sunday. Not the case. Over the weekend, President Donald Trump dropping a line that I think is going to get a lot of attention when we get back to the work week tomorrow. I know it's already starting to hit the wire here. Speaking in Dublin, he says that the U.S., in addition to having a great relationship with Mexico on trade, added that relations with Canada are, quote, good. And that an agreement with Canada could come, quote, fairly soon. Now it's Donald Trump. You take it with a grain of salt. But one of the things that I think was most crucial about his conversation with the media, it was brief, but he ruled out abandoning the North American free trade deal, like CUSMA. And that, to me, on the surface, overall, rhetoric-wise, sounds a little bit like a de-escalation. Because after weeks, if not months, of this whole tit-for-tat tariff thing, the idea that Washington is not planning to walk away from this trilateral deal, to me, should feel like a relief. Because for businesses that have spent the summer rerouting their supply chains and hedging against this worst-case scenario, again, a U.S. withdrawal from CUSMA would be the first real signal that the floor is going to fall out. But if they don't withdraw, that might signal that the floor could hold. So, again, I know the playbook when it comes to Donald Trump and the softer tone thing. Trump frames this as, you know what, the dispute is almost entirely on Canada, who has been treating the U.S. farmers terribly, claiming that Canada is slapping, quote, 400% tariffs on American agricultural products. He said once those disappear, Canada will be willing to get rid of everything. So in other words, what I take away from this is the path to a deal runs through Canadian concessions. Again, I'm thinking dairy. I'm thinking other supply managed sectors, steel, aluminum, autos. And this comes back to where we were a couple of weeks ago when Dominic LeBlanc and his team were down in Washington and pretty close to a deal, but then the concessions came and it was just a few too many for Mark Carney and his team. So when Trump says that the deal is coming, quote, fairly soon, let's not forget here that a couple of weeks ago, he also said that the deal was done when he was on his way to his helicopter and that it wasn't because Howard Lutnick came in. And again, this is all reported, added a few too many sweeteners on the U.S. side. And finally, Canada said, we just can't do that. So when Trump says that the deal is fairly soon, the real question is, what kind of deal? Is it just some face-saving arrangement where they just focus on certain targeted tariff relief? That, for me, is going to be a real big angle to this. If it's a broader reset, that's great. And hopefully it'll roll back some of the 50% tariffs and the import restrictions that have been hitting our Canadian exporters. But Mark Carney, if you listen to him as well this week, his recent comments suggest that Ottawa is already bracing for a modest impact from the latest U.S. moves and has indicated that another round of retaliation on our side is unlikely. Good decision. He has also, speaking of Mark Carney, acknowledged that he and Donald Trump have had a couple of conversations, although I think it was more geopolitical than anything. I don't know how much trade was actually discussed, but taken together with Donald Trump's weekend remarks from over in Ireland, the message feels a little more clear today. Both sides are looking for an off-ramp. Neither of them want to admit defeat. Neither of them want to, you know, position themselves as weak. But again, you've got a political clock that is ticking. And, you know, if you're reading through the newspapers and reading stuff online, there's no doubt that this is a political risk for Trump heading into the U.S. midterms. He doesn't acknowledge it, which you wouldn't expect him to do. But they had their Republican convention, their midterm political convention, which is kind of weird. And I would imagine that certain delegates from Michigan and Florida and a few others and even some Texans probably approached and said, listen, you got some key swing states here, especially Michigan, where a Senate race is in play, that could pay a real stiff price if auto and manufacturing jobs take a hit and these prices keep going up. So I would imagine that this week probably created a little incentive for Washington to, quote unquote, claim a win, but maybe move on. And for Canada, the calculus on this, a little bit different, but equally delicate. Carney has built a lot of his political identity around defending our sovereignty and standing up to Trump, calling him the governor and the 51st state and all that rhetoric. Any deal that looks too much like capitulation here, especially on dairy and auto, might backfire a bit on home. But dragging this out risks deeper damage. And we've talked about it, from jobs and investments and just confidence. So the most likely outcome, at least in the near term, is we're going to see a mild de-escalation. Will it end up in tariff relief? We hope so. I would imagine that if we do, it's going to be on very specific sectors. But to me, the big takeaway from the weekend news-wise is the fact that Donald Trump admits he doesn't want to leave CUSMA. And that would calm the markets, I would imagine, come Monday and Tuesday, and give businesses a little bit of breathing room, even if there is this underlying tension that remains. But in the end, you know, it's not a peace treaty here. We're talking about CUSMA. It's an invitation to negotiate. But yes, it's going to be to negotiate on Donald Trump's terms. The test for Ottawa here, I'm sorry I've spent so much time on this, and it's just going to be whether Canada can actually secure enough relief for exporters and manufacturers without locking in a long-term concession or concessions that would weaken our leverage in the next round. Because, you know, in this relationship with Donald Trump and his administration, there is always going to be a next round. I think that's a fair thing to say. Getting a couple of emails talking about our RCMP conversation that we had a little bit earlier. I don't know if you heard it. Maybe you're just logging on, or maybe you're just turning on the radio for the first time. That the RCMP are no longer going to be wearing their names, their surnames on their person. They're not going to be wearing it on their uniform. Hate using the word person, but to figure out the word uniform. And so what they're going to do is they're just going to wear their digit code. I don't know if it's four numbers or six numbers or what have you. There's people out there that don't like it because they say it's going to be harder to remember six digits than it would be a surname. I've had a lot of people that have said, why don't they just meet in the middle and talk about, you know what, you could even have fun with the common English words. For example, a school liaison officer, you know, you got a street officer. Maybe they're known as, and I'm going to use Greg's adages here. I'm going to use his examples here. Maybe there's an officer known as Grizzly or Saki or Cedar. You could have fun with it, but the reason that the RCMP identified this is because they want to make sure that if they're getting doxxed in public or people are taking video of them, that it doesn't end up getting them and their families in trouble. So they're saying it's privacy and it's safety. And again, on the flip side of this, you've got some critics out there that are saying, hey, well, this is, it's part of the gig and you've got to be identifiable and you've got to be trustworthy. And sometimes the number in the eyes of some takes away from that. I think there's going to be something in the middle that you can get there. Somebody even mentioned maybe just handing out business cards. I don't think that is the worst idea either. Okay. We'll put a big bow on this hour. Appreciate everybody that stopped by. Andy Barrar, we had some calls as well. Shakir Rahim, the director of the Canadian Civil Liberties Association, stopped by as well. And yeah, I think there's great conversations. If you missed any part of the show, don't forget we do podcast this show. Just type in Weekends with Rob Fay. It comes up, or you can just type in Chorus. It will come up as well. Any of the interviews that you missed, any of the big moments on the show, we got them for you. We'll take care of you. The day's top stories coming up on the other side of the break. I want to say thanks to Mackenzie Eady, Ganesh back in Toronto for helping us get there. And a special thanks out there today to content producer Ryan Bowles. And also a extended thank you to Tim French. Just because. I'm Rob Fay, back with more Weekends after this.
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38: With 1.5 million Canadians identifying as blind or having low vision, what will the future look like as we move to a world where using our eyes for screen time is at an all-time high? 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
25: Global News at 8. Good morning. I'm Joshua Azizi. Coast Mountain Bus Company says it has reached a tentative contract agreement with Metro Vancouver Transit operators after months of bargaining.
39: Details of the tentative agreement haven't been released, and the company says it will now seek ratification before it becomes final. Coast Mountain says the deal provides additional detail around recovery and running time and is consistent with framework established with other public sector unions. Negotiations began in February but stalled, with workers taking job action such as a ban on wearing uniforms and refusing requests to give up break times when bus routes are running behind schedule. Union members voted to authorize strike action in May with more than 99% support, but both sides agreed to return to the table on Saturday. Hannah Stolz, The Canadian Press.
25: A Langley family's search for their missing bulldog has taken a turn, with scammers now looking to make a buck off the disappearance. Global's Jennifer Palma reports.
0: The owners of four-year-old Bodie say he vanished 8 days ago, seemingly stolen. Since then, they have scoured through the Murrayville area, putting up posters and even using drones. Sarah Cronin says the situation has attracted numerous scammers, one convincing them to drive to a church claiming they found Bodie only to demand money beforehand.
1: Just to take it one step further, I was like, can you just send me a video? And then, you know, I kind of knew in my heart, like, where we were at, but I thought, okay, send me the video. And they said, oh no, you'll use this to incriminate us and so on and so forth. So that's when I realized that wasn't, you know, going to work.
0: Cronin says some individuals have posed as professional search companies, while others have sent AI videos of Bodie to draw them in. They aren't giving up hope and are offering a reward for the Frenchie's safe return. Jennifer Palma, Global News.
25: Prime Minister Mark Carney wants closer links with the European Union and is exploring whether Canada could become an associate member. That's according to a new report from the Wall Street Journal. The European Union has not been flexible about membership rules in the past.

0: Russia and Ukraine continued to attack each other with waves of drones. Absent from performing for 6 years, Celine Dion was welcomed back Saturday night by a sold-out crowd in Paris at the Plenitude Arena.
1: Dion cheered by tens of thousands of fans lining Paris streets.
2: I feel like just the voice is the voice of a generation that no one else comes close.
1: It was Dion's first of 16 shows in Paris. She canceled her last tour after being diagnosed with stiff person syndrome. It's a rare autoimmune neurological disorder, says Johns Hopkins, with muscle stiffness, painful spasms, and sometimes double vision or slurred speech. There's no cure, but symptoms can be managed.
0: That's ABC's Chuck Sievertson reporting. Global News time is 8:03, and the weather forecast, mainly cloudy today, clearing late this morning. Expect highs of 20 degrees. Tonight, a few clouds, increasing cloudiness after midnight, lows of 13. Outside CKNW in downtown Vancouver, it's 13 degrees. I'm Joshua Azizi.
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4: Classroom tech can boost learning, there's no doubt about it, but only when it's intentional. Too much screen time can hurt attention and memory and connection, and too little can actually leave students unprepared for a digital world. So how do schools strike the right balance? Dr. Johann Woodworth is an assistant professor of education at Mount St. Vincent University, whose research on AI and classroom practice shows why, quote, more tech isn't always better. Welcome to the program, Johann.
5: Thank you very much.
4: In practice, what does that look like in a K-12 classroom, and how is it different from just using tech because it's engaging or novel?
5: You know, when we started having those audiovisual cards, I think 20 years ago, teachers would bring it and students would watch the TV shows, but there was no actual change in pedagogy. And that's the important thing to talk about when we talk about screen time. Does the technology actually change the pedagogy or enhance pedagogy and also enhance learning? And I think that conversation gets lost because a lot of people talk about screen time only. Right? And screen time is something that's easy to measure, but what we actually have to do is not just measure the screen time, but what happens during that screen time, right? Time may matter, but time alone is not an adequate educational measure.
4: You know, we always talk about kids who are, you know, leaning on technology, but I've got to think that teachers and professors do as well. And I'd be curious to know how they could be the example instead of using tech. Because, for example, when I teach at school, I'm all about using as many technological advantages as I can. So we're trying to get our kids and wean them off screen time. Yet as professors and teachers, we utilize it just as much, if not more.
5: Well, I think it all depends on what you're using that technology for. Right. For example, I think we had a similar conversation when we were introducing calculators into the classroom. Right. We have to have our students understand the fundamentals first, because before they start using these more advanced tools, like so calculators, 2 + 2 = 4. If you don't have the basis, you just push those buttons. Right. And it shoots an output out and you use that output. But we want our students to have these fundamentals. And this is especially problematic when teachers are integrating AI into classroom also.
4: Johann Woodworth is an assistant professor at Mount St. Vincent University, joining us here on Weekends, heard across the Chorus Radio Network. Johann, I was interviewing a parent just a couple of days ago, actually, and they used a phrase that I had never heard before, techlash. And I guess what that is it's a parental backlash against educational institutions leaning on technology too much. I guess my question to an educator is, how should schools navigate that tension by setting healthy boundaries without shutting out tools that students will need? Or do they have to find a more happy medium?
5: I think that happy medium is important. And like I said before, that the screen time is not used correctly. It's about that quality of that screen time, right? So it's that easy piece that people remember to push against. But as parents, you have to watch how your child is using the computer. Are they just using it to watch YouTube videos or go on social media? Or are they doing analysis or creating something that is meaningful to enhance their learning?
4: Do you think that there's a demographic? Is it young kids? Is it teenagers? Is it university students that rely on this maybe more heavily than others? Like, where do you see the biggest challenges? Is it junior high? Is it high school? Where do you see?
5: I think it's universities, because universities are much more gatekeeping for students, right? But I see it more and more often in high schools. My in-service teachers tell

0: way that in high school, so students are not even reading. They're getting AI to summarize everything. So what is the point of even getting students to read articles when they're just relying on AI to, you know, to consume that information? And this is exactly why we need to have frameworks that help teachers and students on how to use AI judiciously and with intention. Interestingly enough, the federal government today just released a press release today about AI literacy for students and teachers and for the workforce. I think it's called AI Essentials. But at the same time, it, to me, that AI Essentials piece tells you about how to use AI better, but not about how to use it in a manner that actually supports learning.
1: I have a challenge. I teach at a university and I teach journalism, and a lot of the students in my class have come from abroad. I've got a lot of people from, you know, India, and I've got people from Asia. And one of their crutches that they say to me is, oh, don't worry, Rob, I'm just using this for translation and things of that nature so that I can understand better. And there's a part of me that understands that we, you know, adhere to this ethics and we have to have a standard. But as a parent and as a teacher, I also understand that maybe this could be a real useful tool for somebody to kind of fill in the gaps and get caught up on my curriculum is. So from an educator's perspective, kind of circle back on this question, how do I deal with the ethics of knowing that there's somebody that might be using this for evil, but there also might be somebody out there in the same classroom that's using this to just try to keep up and compete?
0: Well, exactly. It all depends on how the students are interacting with AI, right? For example, like I mentioned about students using AI to consume information. So if you give them a piece of reading and the student just says, summarize this, simplify this, that's one way of using AI. Or so I've seen other students, you know, interact with AI much more critically. For example, they would ask questions like, you know, push back on my idea. I think this is important. What do you think? And why not? That kind of discourse and interaction with AI actually promotes learning. And we need to be able to foster that in our classroom, which is very important. And teachers can foster this if teachers themselves don't know how to effectively integrate AI in the classroom.
1: And final question for you, Johan, and I appreciate you letting me kind of bounce you around on a couple of different topics. One of the job interviews that one of my kids went to the other day, they said, what is the level of your understanding of AI? And it was a surprising question for them because they thought that AI, when they were in school, was something that they couldn't utilize. And that, again, to go circle back on the ethics, that you weren't supposed to use it. But yet, when they went for one of their first jobs, it was actually a prerequisite as to make sure that they understood how to use AI. So we're trying in school to keep them away from it, whereas in the real world, in the workforce, they want people that understand it. So where are you supposed to learn about the boundaries of AI and how to utilize it when you can't use it in school?
0: I think that happens. That has to happen in the classroom, K-12 and higher education, because we teach our students to like verify sources. We teach them critical thinking in the classroom, right? And which they will use when they go into the workforce. I'm not saying that our classrooms have to be designed to prepare our students to, you know, use AI better, more efficiently. That's not what I'm saying. I'm saying that we have to help our students to think critically about using AI for the benefit and not to cognitively offload everything into AI so they lose those basic skills. For example, a lot of, you know, the leaders of AI talk about how even though, you know, these entry-level white-collar jobs will disappear, AI is going to create new opportunities. But I'm not sure if that's true. If, like, for example, upper managers know the fundamental skills already, so they could tell if this output is good or if this output needs more work. They have those fundamental skills, but we're not training our students to be able to do that if we integrate AI too quickly without any thought.
1: That's a very good point, Johan, and I'm glad that we get to leave on a point that I think is going to have a lot of us thinking about this conversation. Johan, your expertise valued. I'm so glad we had a chance to connect today, and hopefully we'll do this again soon.
0: Thank you very much. Have a very good day.
1: I think it's going to be one of those questions that we'll interview people for months, if not years, and there's never going to be a totally right answer as to how you utilize AI. Again, I teach at Kwantlen Polytechnic University out on the West Coast, and I see the advantages, and I'm not talking about how quick you can write a paper or, you know, get something done. It's more for people, for example, who come to Canada, who can use it as a way of processing information faster and, dare we say, translate some papers. And I see the advantages. I also know that there's obviously some deterrence and there's some ethic challenges, but I like the government's new strategy here in Canada, where they are going to put this in front of K to 12 students, and they are definitely going to try and educate an entire nation on how to use AI for the best. And this isn't just Google anymore. This is real life progress, and it's something that I think Canadians, like many other countries around the world, have to stay on top of. Okay, we're going to take a break here. On the other side of the break, we're going to talk about a very simple question. How the heck did we get here? Dr. Max Cameron is a political science professor out at the University of British Columbia, and we're going to be talking about the strained U.S.-Canada relations. And I know it's about dollars and cents right now, and what they have and what we have and who can be tough and whose elbows are up, but on the other side of the break, we're going to look at the overall relationship between Canada and the United States. We're so interconnected on so many fronts. How the heck did we get into the lowest common denominator situation? We are just calling names and taking things off shelves. We'll talk about that with Dr. Max Cameron next.
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1: Canada and the United States have been close allies and trading partners for, gosh, generations. But that relationship is under some serious strain these days with this new U.S. tariff and then the Canadian retaliation and the rhetoric about Canada being the 51st state. Many are asking, how did we get here? And what does it mean for our sovereignty and economy? I'm joined by Dr. Max Cameron. He's a professor of political science at the University of British Columbia. He works on polarization, democracy, and citizenship, and will help us explain the deeper forces that might be shaping this Canada and U.S. relationship. Welcome to the program, sir.
17: Thank you very much. Lovely to be here, Rob.
1: We're now 18 months into a rolling trade war. We've got these 50% tariffs, the Canadian dollar for dollar retaliation. How did we get here so quickly from decades of close integration?
17: Yeah, it's in many ways a shock, although if we go back several decades to 1990, 91, 92, 93, 94, when the Canada-US Free Trade Agreement was negotiated and then Mexico was added with NAFTA, even from the outset, it was clear that there are tremendous power asymmetries in the relationship between these three countries, and particularly between Canada and the United States. We are a highly trade-reliant country, and the vast majority of our trade is with the United States. The United States is much less reliant on trade, and it trades less with Canada in relation to the rest of the world. And so we need the United States more than the United States needs us. And in that sense, you know, Trump is right, and he has understood that the United States has phenomenal leverage if it throws its weight around bilaterally. And the whole goal of the NAFTA and later the CUSMA renegotiated version of the NAFTA was to make sure that the United States didn't engage in this kind of aggressive unilateralism by binding it to agree to a set of rules that would encompass all three of our countries and prevent each country from adopting what are often referred to as beggar thy neighbor policies. Trump has thrown out the rule book. He's ignoring what we agreed. He's decided to go back to bullying countries one-on-one bilaterally and trying to extract concessions by using our dependency on the U.S. market. And Canada is essentially saying, we're not going to go there.
1: Rhetoric is a big part of this conversation. You know, the 51st state, I've always talked about pride versus politics and how sometimes the truth gets lost somewhere in the middle. I'd be really curious to know from your perspective, how much of this is just negotiating theater? And how much of it reflects maybe a deeper shift in how Washington views Canadian sovereignty?
17: I think there's a lot more than theater here. This is a fundamental, as Prime Minister Carney put it, a fundamental rupture in the international system. It's not just Canada that's affected. I mean, the behavior of the Trump administration, I think, has broken the international system. We had a rules-based international order for the better part of 80 years since the Second World War, and it was underpinned by U.S. power. Trump has thrown that all away. I've never seen a government burn its own assets in the way that this government has in Washington. And, you know, we're not just the only ones affected. The Europeans, the Latin Americans, Asians, countries around the world are being shaken down by this administration. And it is almost inconceivable that the United States will ever recover anything like its moral authority or legitimacy as a pillar of the international system. And so we're now moving on, the whole world. In some sense, Canada leading the way, but only because we're the most directly affected. And for us, the reality is inescapable. We have to look out for ourselves. We have to diversify our trade. We have to build new alliances. We have to mobilize domestic resources. We have to hunker down and prepare for the onslaught from the Trump administration, survive as best we can to the midterms and past the midterms and hope that things change. But I don't think things will ever go back to where they were before. So this isn't theater. This is a fundamental transformation in the global order.
1: Well, I should have said this right on the onset of the show, but congratulations on the release of your new book, Divided We Fall. I know that that's a big deal. Within this book, you warn about the polarizing pressures and the rise of sovereign individuals. Are we seeing those same forces now play out between countries, you know, where alliances are treated as almost transactional and the rules are really secondary to leverage?
17: Yeah, we are seeing global polarization around the world. It's a global phenomenon. It has to do with things that affect all of our countries, and that includes, for example, the spread of new technologies of communication. But it also has a lot to do with inequality, that if you look at what has happened globally in terms of the distribution of wealth, poor countries have gotten richer. We've seen massive improvements in income in countries like China, India, and Brazil among working people. The very rich, the uber rich, the 1%, the tech billionaires and the like, they've done extraordinarily well. The people who have been left behind are the majority of working people in industrialized countries relative to the rest. We're not, you know, sort of working people in Canada and middle-class people in Canada and in Western Europe are not poor. Their incomes have flatlined and they're watching the rest of the world overtake them. And I think that's what's driving right-wing populism around the world and polarizing our politics. That's what's reflected in the MAGA in the United States and the yellow vests in France and the truckers convoy in Canada. That kind of polarizing politics is really threatening to our democracy. Polarization in and of itself isn't always a bad thing, but when it becomes anti-democratic, when the polarizing actors refuse to play by the democratic rules of the game. And just yesterday, Trump, you know, promised to bribe Americans. If the Republicans are reelected in the midterm elections, there'll be checks of $5,000 per person to the public, which would break the bank, of course, and is an outright attempt to steal an election by bribing people. You know, that kind of politics is unfortunately spreading, and it's very threatening to our democracies.
1: I remember the smattering of applause when he first said $5,000, and eventually it grew into a roar. But I think a lot of people looked at each other that said, really?
17: Yeah.
1: And the way he positioned it as kind of a business transaction was really intriguing to me. Dr. Max Cameron is a professor of political science at the University of British Columbia, joining me here on Weekends, heard across the Chorus Radio Network. We talk about Trump, but I'd love to get your impressions on Mark Carney. I mean, this has got to be a tough assignment for any prime minister, especially somebody who's been in the political game for as little as Mark Carney has. Without you getting into left side, right side, how do you think he has handled these negotiations and the United States that's pretty volatile right now?
17: Well, I certainly experienced a sense of relief when Canada walked away from those negotiations. I don't know about you or our listeners, but I suspect many people did. There was a sense that Carney was elected on an elbows-up platform. We chose him, I think, in large part because most Canadians felt like he would be the best person to negotiate with someone like Trump. He seemed to have the chops for it, his experience as a banker, particularly in the United Kingdom during Brexit, and his ability to sort of tap into this sort of wave of patriotism, which is quite uncharacteristic of Canadians, but we responded with outrage and indignation to Trump's attacks on our sovereignty and this rhetoric about us becoming a 51st state. And Carney seemed to be able to channel that. And then we saw through much of his, you know, first a year, a kind of a willingness to be conciliatory and to try to find solutions. We worried a little bit, at least I did, that perhaps he was going to negotiate something that would surrender more of our sovereignty to the United States. And that's obviously what Trump wants. Trump doesn't want to just simply, you know, get us to pay his tariffs. What he wants us to do is to become more deeply dependent on the United States so he can continue to bully us. And to see Carney walk away from that, to me, was a good sign. I think Canadians, the polls show, are behind him to a quite remarkable extent, as much as 80% of the public supporting this. And so I think that he's played his cards well to date. There's certainly things that concern me, the enthusiasm for building out fossil fuel energy infrastructure. As a British Columbian, I worry about that. But I understand that there's an effort here to mobilize domestic resources. The economy has actually done remarkably well in the last little while. And I think it's actually worth pointing out, Rob, you know, that we're talking right now about $30 billion of tariffs slapped on Canadian products. Well, we do about $3 billion of business a day with the United States. A total, you know, two-way trade on an annual basis is in excess of $1 trillion. We're still talking about a relatively small sum. Now, I don't want to minimize this. That could grow. If we get into a retaliatory escalation, this could get worse and worse. And even those $30 billion, they're designed to be hurtful. They're designed to harm our auto industry, to harm our softwood lumber industry, our aluminum. There's going to be real pain here and real consequences. But at this point, I think Canadians are right to be optimistic. We need to stay strong and united in defense of our sovereignty, and I think we can get through this.
1: Doctor, an enlightening conversation. I really appreciate it. And once again, congratulations on your new book, Divided We Fall. Let's speak again.
17: Thank you very much. Be delighted to.
1: Okay, the day's top story still to come. I'm Rob Fay. This is Weekends, heard across the Chorus Radio Network.
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25: Global News at 8:30. Good morning. I'm Joshua Azizi. A pregnant store employee in Vancouver's West End says she was assaulted while trying to stop a shoplifter. Global's Travis Prasad reports.
26: Maria Obregon says a repeat shoplifter returned to Mi Tierra Latina grocery store on Davie Street Thursday and began filling a bag with soft drinks. She says when she tried to talk him out of it, he pushed her.
27: Just felt the push in my belly and just stopped pursuing him and let him go. I started shaking and I couldn't stop crying and I couldn't get myself to breathe normally. So I had to close the door and try to breathe, and I think nobody should go through that and no more if you're pregnant.
26: The owners say shoplifters are becoming increasingly brazen and violent at their two West End locations and want the city and police to develop a plan for the neighborhood. City Councilor and Deputy Mayor Sarah Kirby-Young says council is listening and will work to ensure small businesses get the support they need. Travis Prasad, Global News.
25: A meeting with the UK Prime Minister Andy Burnham will be on the agenda when Canada's leader Mark Carney visits Europe this week. The two are expected to discuss defense and security, energy, artificial intelligence, and critical minerals. The first stop for Carney will be Strasbourg, France, where he will attend European Commission President Ursula von der Leyen's State of the European Union address. Global News time is 8:31. In the weather forecast, mainly cloudy today, clearing late this morning. Expect highs of 20 degrees. Tonight, a few clouds, increasing cloudiness after midnight, lows of 13. Outside CKNW in downtown Vancouver, it's 14 degrees. I'm Joshua Azizi.
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1: Welcome back to Weekends, heard across the Chorus Radio Network. Well, a recent U.S. court ruling just kept music from a potential copyright apocalypse. Had producers won their case, common rhythms like the Dembo beat, heard in thousands of songs from Shabba Ranks right through to Despacito, could have been treated as a single protectable work, which would threaten everything from reggaeton to pop. Let's talk about this with Alan Cross. He's a music historian host of the ongoing History of New Music, who will help me break this down. Alan, welcome to the program.
0: Oh, thanks for having me.
1: Okay, so your piece says music was just saved from a quote-unquote copyright apocalypse by an American judge. Walk us through this.
0: Okay. In about 1989, there was an obscure B-side called Fish Market, released in Jamaica by a group called Steely and Cleavy. And in that particular song, there is a beat that has become extremely familiar to people around the world. It is it's basically the foundation of so much of the reggaeton beat. And you know it, boom, cha-boom-ba, joom-ba-doom-ba, boom-ba-doom-ba. And they said that the heirs of Steely and Cleavy said that they had the copyright. They owned that beat. They have exclusive rights to use that beat as on the basis of this song from 1989. Now, okay, we have plagiarism and copyright infringement cases all the time, but there have been a number of things traditionally in the world of music that cannot be copyrighted, because if you were to ascribe ownership of any of these things to one person, well, then you would bring music composition to a halt. You cannot copyright the title of a song. If I wanted to write a song called Smells Like Teen Spirit, I could do that. There is nothing that anyone can do about it. Secondly, chord changes. Chord changes are the building blocks of music. And if you say that you go from, you know, this chord to this chord to this chord, and it's mine and no one else can do that, well, then basically you've destroyed music composition. And if you want to get a little deeper into the weeds, this includes guitar riffs. Guitar riffs are essentially just chord changes. So you can't copyright those. And the final thing that you can't copyright is a beat. Now, beats, rhythms, are these things that give a song life. You know, there's everything from the what's called the Bo Diddley beat to the, you know, the 4-4 disco beat to what was called the soul to soul beat. You can't say that I own this for perpetuity. And this was the case the lawyers behind Steely and Cleavy were trying to make. They own the reggaeton beat. This, it's called the dembo rhythm or dembo beat. And this has been going on for quite some time, and it has concerned many people in the music industry because, like I said, traditionally you cannot copyright a beat. And if Steely and Cleavy had been successful in this, they would have been owed royalties by hundreds of artists and thousands of songs. And this basically would have destroyed the reggaeton genre entirely, because so many songs are based on this. Now, Bad Bunny was involved in this. Justin Bieber was involved in this. Ed Sheeran had a song involved in this. And it was going to go to a jury at first. But then the judge did a rare thing. He actually reversed himself and said that, no, listen, what you've done here is you've put together a Frankenstein monster of an argument that doesn't hold any water. So, case dismissed.
1: We're seeing such a wave of copyright fights when it comes to AI lyrics, recordings, AI generated songs. I think of Suno, for example. I was having a conversation with somebody about this the other day. I guess the question rolling out of this is, does this lower or raise the risk that somebody is going to try to lock down maybe some other foundational building blocks of music?
0: This has been happening for quite some time, as a matter of fact. I think it really came to everybody's attention with the Blurred Lines case featuring Robin Thicke and Pharrell Williams. The estate of Marvin Gaye sued Robin Thicke and Pharrell Williams because Blurred Lines sounded too much like what's a song by Marvin Gaye, and they won. And it wasn't that the notes were the same, it wasn't that the beat was the same, it wasn't that the lyrics were the same, it was the feel was the same. The vibe of the song was too close to the original, and they won. And this has given some ambulance chasing copyright lawyers licensed to go after other contemporary artists on behalf of older artists, saying that, hey, you know what? If you give me this case, I will try and get you millions of dollars because somebody 20, 30, 40, 50 years later copied what you did. And there has been quite a bit of success. For example, Radiohead has to share the royalties for Creep with the Hollies over a 1970 song called The Air That I Breathe, because it was determined that the songs were too similar to each other. So money from that goes to, from Radiohead, flows to the Hollies. The other bands, called, like the Gap Band and Sam Smith and Tom Petty, you know, it just goes on and on and on. And a lot of these cases are being done in the litigious states of America. And everybody is now absolutely terrified that they, you know, if I'm a 17-year-old kid, there's no way that I know anything about a song that was written in 1969. And if it's a simple set of chord changes, if it's a simple melody, it's easy, considering how many songs are written every year, it's easy to have duplication. It's going to happen. The law of averages says it's just going to have to happen. And if a lawyer points out these things, well, then you end up in court. Ask Ed Sheeran. Ed Sheeran has been battling over the song Shape of You for years. And again, it was a Marvin Gaye estate situation. And it was only recently that he was let off the hook for it. The case was dismissed. Although I don't think that the Marvin Gaye people are going to let this one slide. It continues.
1: Alan Cross is joining us, music historian and touring speaker, joining us here on Weekends, heard across the Chorus Radio Network. Victoria, Vancouver, Kelowna, Calgary, Edmonton. That sounds like a pretty busy week for you. Can we talk about Uncharted? I want to talk about what you're doing across this country right now.
0: Yeah, I'm doing another of my live speaking events, which will come with the traditional Q&A discussion that we always get into. But this time it's a little bit different. We're going to do a live podcast performance of my podcast, Crime and Mayhem in the Music Industry. And the first half of the evening will be this live podcast presentation. And we're going to talk about music and the mob. And this is a story that goes all the way back at least until the 1920s. And there are some really interesting names involved. Al Capone, Meyer Lansky, people that were involved in, allegedly, the JFK assassination attempt. The Five Families of New York, a record company owner named Morris Levy. We talk about jukeboxes. We talk about bootlegging. We talk about kidnapping. We talk about people getting beat up. We talk about payola. It's just an incredible story about how organized crime infiltrated the music industry and for a very long time bent it to their will.
1: Well, Uncharted received the Outstanding Music Series at the 2024 Canadian Podcast Awards. You've got your tickets available right now for where you're going. And by the way, Alan, I want to say some of the venues that you're going to be speaking at, awesome. The Rickshaw Theater in Vancouver is one of the coolest places that you'll ever go to. So the ambiance and the stories, I think, is going to make for an incredible night.
0: I think so, too. We have a little bit of an audio-visual presentation that goes along with it. And a little bit later on in the tour, we are actually going to, you know, be like a band and record it over a couple of nights and put that out.
1: Well, Alan, thank you for making time for me today. I always know I can bounce you around from topic to topic, and you're aces across the board. Good luck, safe travels on the tour, and thanks for the insight today.
0: Oh, you're welcome. Thank you.
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1: 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But first, here's what's happening around the Lower Mainland.
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1: Artificial intelligence is changing how Canadians learn, work, and access services, but many still aren't sure how to use it safely or spot the risks. So this week, the federal government is launching a new National AI Literacy Initiative, a $13 million partnership that will offer free practical AI courses for students, educators, and communities across the country. Joining us, the Honorable Evan Solomon, Minister of Artificial Intelligence and Digital Innovation, who helped design the program, and says it's about giving Canadians the confidence to use AI where it helps and question where it doesn't. Minister, welcome to the program.
28: So good to be here.
1: Let's get to it. Let's talk about these three steps: understanding AI, using it, and building it. Why are those three steps important, and how will you know if Canadians are actually learning and not just signing up?
28: Well, first of all, I really appreciate the conversation because everybody's talking about AI right now, and there's a lot of excitement about it. You know, you talk to hospitals and they're using it to cut down radiation therapy when AI technology can detect a tumor with such accuracy, they can cut down radiation treatments in breast cancer from 45 to 5. So lots of people, obviously, who have been impacted by that see the benefits. And then, Rob, people are concerned about their job and they see the headlines and they're risk. So, look, we share the concerns and the risks. But the first investment when we launched our AI strategy, it's called AI for All. And it's based on three pillars: trust, opportunity, and sovereign control. We got to create the trust in this. And to do that, we've got to protect our kids and protect our data and protect our personal information. And we've got to create opportunity, which is jobs. And so we've done that since we launched the strategy. As you know, we've got legislation to protect your privacy. So, Rob, if someone makes a deep fake about you, you have the right to take it down. Or if someone's using predatory pricing to gouge you, surveillance pricing with using your data, you can get that stopped. And we're setting up for the first time in history a regulator that really has teeth and can levy fines. But the other aspect of trust and safety is opportunity. And we need to invest in our students and our teachers because AI is a new thing. So we have launched now this AI Essentials for students, AI Essentials for teachers, and AI Essentials for all Canadians. And this is basically for a student. It's a 3-hour free course that will give you the essentials of AI. And if you're just an everyday Canadian and you want to learn, later this fall, you'll be able to get a 90-minute course that answers all the questions you need. So we need to invest in our education as the best hedge against change. And that's what we're doing with this literacy course.
1: Big goal is helping people spot AI risk like bias and misinformation, privacy problems. Since AI changes so fast, Minister, how will the lessons stay up to date and who decides what quote unquote responsible use really means?
28: So great questions. First of all, people do need to get that basic information, the essentials that we all need, so you don't get scammed, right? So you have critical thinking, so you don't have disinformation. And AI, I mean, we've got laws and regulations. We hope to pass those laws to make sure that, you know, deep fakes get taken down. And we've already passed laws criminalizing using AI to make sexualized images of people, right, Rob? So women who see that those nude images, that stuff's got to be stopped. And we now have made that a criminal offense. So protecting's real. Look, the thing about this course that's going to be great is when you get the essentials, we'll keep updating it. Modules can be added on security. And so what this is it just makes sure that every single person gets to have an education about this technology. They can ask good questions. They can ask good questions about safety. They can ask good questions about their privacy. They can ask good questions about cybercrime. And they can get that information and arm themselves. And Rob, this is exactly what we're doing with data centers too. I just released a framework with all the mayors across the country, the Federation of Canadian Municipalities, all the mayors, and they all voted unanimously to build a framework that, you know, if you're going to build this stuff, you're going to build it right with safe, you know, low use of water. Don't ding people on their power rates. Don't overcharge people. We've got 23 companies that have already agreed to this. So we are building the information and the investment so people have the knowledge so they can ask the right questions so they can use this stuff in a safe, responsible way.
1: Minister, you're aiming for up to 1 million post-secondary students, more than 50,000 K-12 educators, which is pretty lofty and pretty impressive if we can get it done. But the quote-unquote Essentials for Canadians course comes a little later this year. Why not make it open to everybody right away? And when will any Canadian be able to take this?
28: So, Rob, we're working with AAMI. So these are not just another political acronym, Rob. So, AAMI, we have three great national AI institutes, okay? In Toronto, we have Vector, right? This is the National AI Institute. That's where Geoffrey Hinton, the Nobel Prize winning, the guy who invented AI, works. And then in Montreal, we've got MILA, where Joshua Bengio, the other godfather of AI, works. And then we've got one in Edmonton called AAMI, where Rich Sutton, who also won the highest prize in science for AI and pioneered this, he works. And they've got the best scientists in the world around them. Now, we are working with AAMI, the Edmonton Center, and they have been doing literacy courses for years. And I just want to tell folks, we're not just inventing this, we're building on their success. They have currently a literacy course with over 60 post-secondary institutions that have made this available to over 800,000 students. 125,000 are already taking it just in Alberta. So we're expanding that to hit 1 million students. So we're building on success, and we're working with teachers and post-secondary educators who are designing this course. So we feel it's a great tool for teachers across the country to use to so they can get their skill set up. We're working with provinces and territories who run the education system. We're here to provide the toolkit. So we have no issue in terms of hitting that number. Now, for all Canadians, we are designing the course right now with Amy and the experts. And later this fall, you will see that roll out through libraries. And we got to make sure that we can distribute it for all Canadians. And one of the first networks we'll be using is public libraries, so people can go and get it freely. But there'll be lots of areas and lots of ways to get that 90-minute course for all Canadians. And that's coming very soon.
1: Minister, before I let you go, it's a new portfolio, but it ends up being one of the most important portfolios in Canada right now. How have you enjoyed this?
28: I think that we're in a mission moment, Rob. I think Canadians understand one thing. You know, there's a lot of real questions about AI, and we're trying to make sure that we answer those concerns. How do you build a good data center, the digital infrastructure safely that doesn't use a lot of water, that doesn't hurt people? We have a framework on that. How do you protect our kids? How do you protect your personal information? We have laws coming on that. For me, it's because we've got a sense of purpose here. There's a real mission moment. It's urgent. And I think the other thing I'll say is we're in a moment, as we all know, with this tariff situation, where Canadians are coming together and they want to build something together. And I got to say, it is an incredible thing to be part of a country that's coming together to build stronger. And in my patch here, both on the digital, on the AI side, and then federal economic development in Southern Ontario, for the men and women who are building our factories, we're protecting our workers, but we've got to build together. And I got to say, it's a remarkable moment to be tasked with helping work together with our great men and women who are building the country. It's great.
1: The schools can start offering the free student course on September the 21st. And Minister, I know you're also overseeing some of the laws surrounding AI. So I wish you well. I hope the rollout goes well. And hopefully we'll stay in touch and talk about this in the coming weeks.
28: Yeah, let's talk about it anytime. And we're really excited about this AI literacy course. We're always going to invest in our students and our educators. That's where the future lies, Rob. Thanks.
1: Minister Evan Solomon joining us here on Weekends, heard across the Chorus Radio Network. I had somebody that sent me an email the other day. They said, Rob, why do you talk about AI so much? And I say this completely unscripted. We are at a very big bridge when it comes to our society and artificial intelligence. And I don't say that as a doom and gloom. I say that as an opportunity for us to learn about it. And it doesn't matter if you're 5 or 75. These are the moments that you really want to look back on and say, you know what? I got the information. I was able to formulate an opinion, and I was actually able to use this technology to do things that better my life. So I'm going to keep having these conversations because I think they're so valuable and they come at such a critical time. I'd love to hear from you. Hit me up on my socials at Rob Fay, R-O-B, F as in Frank, A-I. The day's top stories coming up after this.
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29: Global news at 9 a.m. Good morning, I'm Joshua Azizi. Vancouver is set to play host to an annual gathering of municipal leaders from across the province with Indigenous rights legislation high on the agenda. The Union of BC Municipalities Convention runs Monday to Friday. President Corey Ramsey says the future of BC's Declaration on the Rights of Indigenous Peoples Act will be top of mind for many of the nearly 2,000 expected delegates. After the province's Court of Appeal ruled that the legislation should immediately apply to provincial law, Premier David Eby dropped a proposal to alter it amid Indigenous backlash and conservative calls to repeal it entirely. Vancouver police say they've arrested a man who allegedly pulled a knife on a senior downtown Wednesday morning. A statement from the police department says a witness called 911 after a suspect approached the 76-year-old on a coffee shop patio, allegedly pulled out a knife and grabbed his backpack before fleeing on foot. Police say they arrested the suspect shortly after. He has been charged with assault with a weapon and theft under $5,000. Police in Delta say one person is in custody after being barricaded in a home for several hours. Delta police say officers were sent to a home Friday around 2:25 p.m. to check on a person's well-being. A statement says the situation evolved and the person barricaded themselves inside the residence, which led to the police emergency response team being called in. A stretch of road was closed, and at approximately 5 p.m., the individual was safely taken into police custody. A dramatic rescue of a cruise ship passenger off the BC coast.
30: A cormorant, the helicopter is less than 5 minutes inbound. Just confirm all radars are turned off at this time.
31: Cormorant helicopter from 442 Squadron in Comox was dispatched to evacuate a passenger in medical distress from a cruise ship about 200 kilometers off Port Hardy. The call came in the pre-dawn hours of Saturday. The rescue was assisted by a Kingfisher airplane. Two search and rescue techs were lowered onto the deck. They then hoisted up the passenger, a traveling companion, and accompanying medical personnel from the cruise ship. The patient was flown to Comox, where they were then transported to hospital for further treatment.
29: That's Global's Jennifer Palma reporting. U.S. President Donald Trump says Canada and Iran have something in common. They both want a deal. Canadian press reporter John Kennedy has more.
0: He says Canada wants a new trade agreement, although Trade Minister Dominic LeBlanc says there are no formal talks scheduled right now. Canadian and American officials are still talking, but their latest formal negotiations ended on August 21st. Trump says he believes a deal with Canada could happen at the right time, just as his administration continues to try and reach an agreement with Iran to end the war.
29: That's John Kennedy reporting. Dario

0: Night, lows of 13 degrees. Right now, outside CKNW in downtown Vancouver, it's 14 degrees. I'm Joshua Azizi.
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4: Well, if you are sending your child off to school this week, you have thought about a lot of things. What to pack for lunches, making sure they have what they need, school supplies, backpack, like all of those things and more. But have you stopped to think about artificial intelligence in the classroom? More and more parents are. They call it techlash, where there is growing pushback against tech tools and screen time in schools. There's actually a movement back towards physical textbooks in countries like Sweden. And then, of course, there is AI. Look at New York City. The mayor and city officials last week announced a one-year ban on the student use of generative AI in all public schools through eighth grade. And they've launched literacy lessons for high schoolers. I mean, isn't this what we should be thinking about, too? What should we be doing here? Well, Alex Olson is a director of the Center for Analytics and AI Engineering in the Faculty of Applied Science and Engineering at the University of Toronto and joins us now. Alex, thank you for being here.
5: Good morning.
4: Is this something that we should be thinking about as well? How our elementary school students are going to be confronted with AI?
5: So we're living in a really disrupted time, right? This is a completely new technology that just didn't exist a few years ago. And unfortunately, it's entered our world without a lot of planning or ability to, you know, figure out how this would be rolled out in classrooms and also in our lives beyond that. And so it does mean that we're kind of scrambling now to catch up to the technology that already exists. It's interesting that New York is what I would call it a moratorium or a pause, given that it's 1 year. But I think it's an interesting way of giving the schools a little bit of time to try to plan out and catch up to what they would do once that 1 year ban expires.
4: Right. So you don't think it's too late? Because I feel like schools they've already got it there. The kids are using it. Like, everybody seems to be using it already.
5: It's really difficult to manage what kids are going to be doing outside of the classroom, but there is control that can be done about what happens inside of the classroom, right? And I think particularly for those younger students, it's not a bad idea to, at least for a little bit of time, take those tools away and use that as an opportunity to figure out how we can helpfully engage students with using things like AI. Because the reality is that eventually this is going to be part of the world that they go out into, so they do need to understand it to some extent. Not just in terms of where it's useful, but also in terms of where it's not useful. And I think the best way to do that is ultimately by playing around with the tools, by experiencing it, so you get that experience firsthand.
4: Now, Alex, like, this feels like something we should have done with social media, and we didn't do that either. Have we learned our lessons?
5: Well, it doesn't feel like it, right? I think that there are a lot of parallels there, where unfortunately these companies have been largely trusted to do what they will in terms of rolling out these technologies. And we've seen with social media that many, many countries around the world are starting to impose restrictions or other kinds of qualified access for younger users. And I suspect that that is what we will eventually see with these public AI tools. Although the question is, do we see that soon, or is it going to take some time for that to be caught up to?
4: And also, we're talking about it like kids live in the vacuum. They can go home and learn about this stuff. They're going to learn a lot about it outside of the home, too, unless we bring parents fully on board with this.
5: Absolutely. And that is part of the problem, right? We can't just say kids are not allowed to use these tools at all because they'll find ways around. It's a concern out of the social media bans, right, is that kids are very resourceful in terms of working out how to get around those bans. And invariably, they will figure out and then share amongst them ways that they can do that. So while I'm not opposed to a ban in terms of trying to get a handle on the relationship with the technology, we do need to recognize that it is a part of our world and that we want kids to learn about this in a way that we are responsible for and that we control, so that hopefully they'll have a healthier relationship to the technology in the future.
4: What do you think that looks like? Like, bringing it in on that elementary level, getting it to the kids, helping them understand and think about this critically. What does that look like?
5: Well, I mean, what I do in my own practice is that I have people at U of T, students and faculty, use the tools in controlled lessons that we run, where we see how those tools actually fail. And that's really important, I think, because it's one thing to be told this doesn't work or it's not useful in this current situation, but it's another thing entirely to actually experience that.

0: And when we do that, we find that people walk away with a much better understanding of the kinds of tasks that AI can actually help them and where the technology just isn't quite there yet.
1: Can it be helpful, though? Or, I mean, we've talked about some countries like Sweden going back to physical textbooks. Like, do we actually need any of these tech tools in the classroom?
0: It's a great question. I mean, I would say that by the time these kids are leaving school, it's very likely that some of the work we do today is automated, largely or entirely. It's very difficult to know exactly what that would be, but I remember when I was in school being told that we could never use Wikipedia or Google because they weren't trustworthy sources. And I don't think that that gets taught to students today. So, you know, there is a shift over time. And again, understanding how these tools work better empowers students to see when those changes happen and make those decisions for themselves rather than just being told, never use this.
1: There's so much irony, I think, Alex, in what you're saying there, too. Like, if we're the one thing that kind of separates us from AI is that we can think critically. We know when things are right versus wrong. And we're not even starting to teach that about, we're not like, that's what we should be kind of teaching kids, isn't it?
0: I completely agree. And that's what I'm advocating for here is that by using these tools in a controlled environment where we can see what they do and what they don't do, students will be better equipped for that critical thinking that's really necessary, not just in terms of using AI, but really, you know, throughout their entire lives.
1: Do you see any jurisdiction that's actually doing this? Like, is Canada prepared for this? Are any provinces prepared for this?
0: I haven't seen much yet. I know that a number of provinces are working on AI guidance that will touch on education. At U of T, we do have a strategy around how we want students to interact with AI. It's largely deferred to individual professors. So one of the advantages of that is that over time, seeing how different professors approach this and what seems to work and what doesn't work.
1: Do we have an idea of what seems to work?
0: Well, it's early days, but again, I think that classes where it's outright forbidden, what we often see is that students still use these tools, but they just aren't honest about it or they keep it secret. And that can in many ways be worse. In other classes, when students are allowed to use these tools, but they're told, you know, we're going to grade it based on the quality of what you provide and the AI may not do a very good job, students actually start to think a little bit more about, well, could I get a better grade if I do this work myself?
1: Well, this is what I don't understand, Alex, when it comes to talking to kids about this. Like, why aren't we just explaining to kids, listen, here's why we think it's not a good idea for you to use this. We think you're going to benefit if we do it this way. This is what we're going to grade. Like, why don't we just have that conversation with kids?
0: I think that is happening. Obviously, you know, there is a risk that kids think it's a bit of a holy grail in terms of, you know, here's cool, I can access for free and it will do my work for me. And, you know, throughout history, kids have looked for ways to get their assignments done easily. You know, even before AI, people could pay at university to have someone write their essays for them and things like that. The thing that's changed is that it's a lot easier to access that than it used to be. But that's why I think that having the students work with these tools and see the quality of what they're able to produce and where that quality is actually not that high, it shows them that, hey, maybe if I did this work myself, I would actually end up with a better grade.
1: And that we need to show them the value of that, right? Like they have to see the end result.
0: Absolutely.
1: We'll see. Alex, thank you so much for having that discussion with us.
0: My pleasure.
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1: We are starting, though, with a pretty major development when it comes to the Metro Vancouver Board. And as you've likely heard, the board has parted ways with Chief Administrative Officer and Commissioner Jerry Dolbrovolny. This was an announcement that was made late in the day on Friday. It was a news release that went out on Friday afternoon. Yes, the Friday before a long weekend. And just before I get to my first guest, take a listen to what Daniel Fontaine said on the Mike Smith Show. Daniel Fontaine is a New Westminster councillor, also running for mayor in New West. Here's just one of his takes on that announcement.
15: There is finally one decision that they've made, although it took a long time for this to come. They finally made that shift at the top. And as I'm hoping the Metro Vancouver doesn't think that this is the end, because it is really just the beginning of a number of initiatives that they should be undertaking. But Mike, the manner in which they did this, I mean, it's just so cynical, this to do this on a Friday afternoon, late on a Friday, take out the trash Friday, 4 o'clock or so in the afternoon, to send a note out to the media that Mr. Dobrovolny was gone when the decision had been made, I believe, a couple of weeks before. And it just does not build trust. If this organization wants to build a culture of trust, doing what they did, that little stunt on Friday afternoon, is not it's not going to help in any way.
1: That was Daniel Fontaine speaking earlier today on the Mike Smith Show. Well, joining me now is District of North Vancouver City Councillor Catherine Pope. Councillor, thank you for taking some time today.
16: Well, here we are again, Jill.
1: Here we are again. So a bit of background. We know this announcement was made Friday afternoon. What was your response, not only the timing of the Friday afternoon, but when you heard that Jerry Dolbrovolny was out?
16: Well, we knew it was in the works, but it sure took a long time. I mean, it's about time. That board has known for 3 years that this project has gone $3 billion over budget, the North Shore Wastewater Treatment Plant, and it should have happened 3 years ago when people started demanding accountability for the mismanagement of the North Shore Wastewater Treatment Plant.
1: Is it fair to put it all at Jerry Dolbrovolny? I know he was the chief administrative officer, but was he part of the problem, do you think, or the problem?
16: Well, that's the part that we don't fully have the answers to, and we won't until we have an investigation and a public inquiry. But I will say this. Mr. Dobrovolny was around at the time when Acciona, the contractor, was fired. And at that point, the bill was coming in at about $1 billion. So during his tenure, the bill has climbed, as everyone well knows by now, to $3.8 billion. So what happened in those years? What went wrong? I've heard a lot of former politicians and people who were formerly on the board saying, oh, it all happened so long ago. You know, it was all before our time. And yeah, you know, maybe we could have managed things a little better and had better oversight. But they're absolving themselves of any responsibility because they were there in the early years of development of this whole project. But I'm here to say, no, this current board has been responsible for okaying the budgets of the North Shore Wastewater Treatment Plant. This board, as far as I'm concerned, had a responsibility to taxpayers to speak up and say, hey, this is going really wrong. We need to go public about this. We need to be transparent about what's happening here and, you know, do everything we can to fix it. Well, I don't know what went on behind closed doors, but we know that at the end of the day, those meetings continued to be kept secret and secret from the public until it was finally announced 2.5 years ago. So the board itself, the Metro Board of Directors, 41 Board of Directors, need to be held to account for their side of this equation and their part of the mismanagement problem.
17: And I know there are many, many people that would agree with that for various reasons. Catherine Pope, we spoke last week with Richard Stewart, who posted about what he knew years ago, saying that he couldn't talk about it while the litigation was going on between Metro right. Vancouver and Acciona. But once that was settled, he was able to talk about sworn affidavits that he said had inaccuracies. He wouldn't go so far as to say somebody had lied, but he said you can take your own your own translation of what inaccuracies mean. He said he was quite surprised at what happened. And he did call out Jerry Dobrovolny and said he did not believe he should be in that job of chief administrative officer. Is that the kind of thing you're saying? Did the court proceedings kind of delay things? Because like you said, it does seem like a lot of people knew a lot of things years ago.
16: Absolutely. I mean, I think just more to your point that Mr. Dobrovolny was part of the problem. Absolutely. The board was part of the problem, absolutely. And that has to change. The governance structure, as we've been talking about for many months, also has to change. You know, the premier referred to it as a gong show the other day. Like, and it is a gong show. They decided to investigate themselves with this governance review that they so-called independent review, which wasn't independent at all because it had members of the Metro Board of Directors investigating themselves. And they're also, they have a vested interest in maintaining their positions and not reducing the size of the board and not making effective, efficient changes that are actually really going to help Metro Vancouver get through the next couple of decades. You know, we need a Metro Vancouver. We need a regional body that oversees the big important stuff like water and sewer. But the way it's been structured, the way it's been run, obviously, as manifested by the North Shore Wastewater Treatment Plant, has been a disaster, mainly for taxpayers.
17: Right. And taxpayers that on the North Shore and everywhere, but more so on the North Shore, as we've talked about in the past, are going to be paying hundreds of dollars for years and years to come to pay for this. Catherine, I also wanted to ask you, because something that Daniel Fontaine talked about earlier was the severance for Jerry Dobrovolny. And they talked about the fact that the board could release that information if they wanted to. They're not obligated to. There will be one line in the next docket of remuneration at the board where people could maybe do their own math and figure it out. He said he had heard from people that it could be close to $1 million. Should the public get to know what that figure is?
16: Oh, of course. And we should know right away. There's no reason to wait for this report to come out, as it's all knowledgeable behind closed doors at Metro Vancouver. And again, this goes to one of the biggest problems that Metro has suffered from for many years, which is the complete lack of transparency. You know, you think they would have learned what that means by now. And it certainly doesn't mean putting out a news release on a Friday afternoon of a long weekend about a very significant change at the top. So this is why I think this is why it is a gong show, because it seems like there's been nothing learned over the years about how to do things in a clean, direct, transparent manner that ultimately is responsible to taxpayers and the money that we pay to Metro. And yeah, it is going to cost North Shore taxpayers more than any other municipality. And it's adding up to about $20,000 over the next couple of decades. That is $20,000 that could have gone to, you know, somebody's retirement fund or putting their kids through advanced education or caring for an aging parent. $20,000 just gone. They'll never get it back because of this North Shore wastewater treatment plant fiasco.
17: You talked about transparency, and I know people are angry about this and changes to be made. Do you think there will be changes at the board, or is this why there still needs to be an inquiry?
16: I have lost all confidence in the Metro Vancouver board ability to investigate itself and come up with its changes. So I'm back to what I've said from the very beginning 2.5 years ago, which is the province has to get involved. And, you know, the premier did say the other day that he's asked his minister to look at options. Hopefully that includes a public inquiry. Hopefully that includes an auditor general to review everything. And out of that would come the recommendations. And that is exactly what we need. And we need it ASAP.
17: Catherine Pope, we will leave it there for today. Appreciate you making the time. Thank you for coming on the show.
16: Thanks so much for having me and staying on this important topic.
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25: Global News at 9:30. I'm Joshua Azizi. Coast Mountain Bus Company says it has reached a tentative contract agreement with Metro Vancouver Transit operators after months of bargaining.
26: Details of the tentative agreement haven't been released, and the company says it will now seek ratification before it becomes final. Coast Mountain says the deal provides additional detail around recovery and running time and is consistent with framework established with other public sector unions. Negotiations began in February but stalled, with workers taking job action such as a ban on wearing uniforms and refusing requests to give up break times when bus routes are running behind schedule. Union members voted to authorize strike action in May with more than 99% support, but both sides agreed to return to the table on Saturday. Hannah Stolz, The Canadian Press.
25: Prime Minister Mark Carney wants closer links with the European Union and is exploring whether Canada could become an associate member. That's according to a new report from the Wall Street Journal. The European Union has not been flexible about membership rules in the past, but the newspaper, citing unnamed officials both from the EU and Canada, says the EU is open to the idea of granting Canada a yet-to-be-created status of associate membership. It said Canada and the EU are discussing ways to let Canada's goods, services, and workers involved in strategic supply chains, such as energy, AI, defense, and critical minerals, move freely, thus effectively shifting the EU border. And Statistics Canada is set to release its latest inflation reading tomorrow morning when it publishes the August Consumer Price Index. The annual inflation rate rose to 3% in July as higher gas prices helped push the key data point higher. Global News time is 9:31. In the weather forecast, mainly cloudy today, clearing late this morning, expect highs of 20 degrees. Tonight, a few clouds, increasing cloudiness after midnight, lows of 13. Outside CKNW in downtown Vancouver, it's 14 degrees. I'm Joshua Azizi.
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27: Kids are back in class this week. A lot of them are probably wanting to ride there on something with a motor. Well, school districts across this province are now saying no. Langley has banned e-scooters and e-dirt bikes at every school it runs. That's elementary, middle, and secondary. Nanaimo Ladysmith is telling elementary students to leave the e-bike and the scooter e-scooter at home. Surrey won't allow e-scooters on school property y'all and won't let anyone charge an e-bike inside a building. Souk is taking the education route, but the rules stand. You get off the thing before you cross onto school grounds. We all know, of course, about the issues around injuries when it comes to kids and e-scooters, significant amount of injuries. We've heard from many people from the health sector here in our province and across the country in regards to the numbers, and they have been going up on a regular basis. We're joining now to talk a little bit about this stance that school boards are taking. We're joined now by Jillian Robinson, Executive Director and Executive Director of Communications, Privacy and Community Engagement at the Nanaimo Ladysmith School District. Jillian, thank you so much for your time.
28: Thanks so much for having me on, Jazz.
27: Well, take me back. What was the moment your district district decided a reminder wasn't going to cut it anymore? Was there a particular moment or incident that convinced the school district to say, you know what, we're going to come down a little harder on this issue?
6: Yeah, not a particular moment or incident, but what we noticed at the end of the last school year at June that we've been seeing a lot more, especially e-scooters coming to our school property. So coming back into the school year this year, as we communicated out with our families, we shared that for elementary students, e-bikes and e-scooters are no longer going to be allowed on property. And that's primarily because you need to be at least 14 for an e-bike and at least 16 for an e-scooter. So those just aren't appropriate on elementary school grounds.
27: So if somebody arrived at one of your school's elementary schools today, let's say a 10-year-old rolls up on a scooter, what happens?
6: So today, it's the first day of school. It's 1 hour for most of our schools. So we would have a conversation and a reminder. But we are going to be asking parents and caregivers, and we shared with parents and caregivers that going forward, when an e-scooter or e-bike arrives on elementary school property, they will be getting a call to come and pick that item up.
27: Okay. And right now, it applies only to elementary students. Why stop there?
6: So with our high schools, we do have quite a significant portion of our high school population where students are over 14 or over 16, and they can legally ride these forms of motorized transportation to school, same as many of them could drive a car to school. So with our high schools, we shared with parents and caregivers, have a conversation with your student about e-bike safety. The most important thing, obviously, for those students that can ride an e-bike is wearing a helmet and traveling at safe speeds. But we also ask them to speak to their children about the legal age they need to be to ride these motorized forms of transport.
27: Have there been any cause for concern over injuries at your schools in previous years?
6: We haven't had injuries on school property, but there have been incidents here in Nanaimo that we're aware of. So, and overall, the statistics about e-scooter safety and e-bike safety are quite sobering. So we want to help our students make safe choices. And that's one of the reasons we went with these changes for the fall, which is no e-bikes or e-scooters on elementary schools, and asking parents to have that conversation with high school students to make sure that if they are old enough, they are riding those safely.
27: Mm-hmm. I know it's an early part of the year, but even with this policy change, have you heard from any parents yet? Any concerns?
6: We have not. A couple of comments on our Facebook page from other parents saying they wish they had that brought in their school district as well. But hopefully for some parents, this maybe makes their job easier in the morning if their child wants to ride an e-bike or e-scooter, because they could say, you know, those just aren't allowed at school.
27: Mm-hmm. Are we asking too much of our schools? Ultimately, you're there to educate our kids. Should this not be handled by police in regards to educating and fining parents that do allow this to happen? Should this not be handled by the provincial government, more importantly, with elected officials, bringing down, you know, consistent rules, enforceable rules, and one would argue an education program that educates parents and kids at a provincial level that this isn't acceptable? Then asking individual school just to sort of take this on is too much?
6: Sure, that's a great question. I mean, what I can say for schools is that we do a lot of education around personal safety. And when we do share information, we are helping our students make safe choices. So that's what we're doing here. And we communicate that with parents and caregivers as well. So the message for our school families really is about how you can keep yourself safe. You know, we also have to do this in terms of walking to school, you know, with everyone back in school. We have, you know, our active travel corridors, and we talk to kids about crossing on crosswalks. So that is a bit a part of what we do, and we'll continue to work with our students to make sure we can support them in making safe choices.
27: Yeah. Jillian, I really appreciate you making time for us today. Thank you so much.
6: Thanks so much, Jazz Johal.
27: Let's go to John in Vancouver, who I'm told is a school teacher. Hi, John.
7: Yeah, hi, Jazz. How are you doing?
27: I'm doing very well. What are your thoughts on this? You're an expert here.
7: Well, I can tell you this much. I work in a high school in Vancouver. I won't identify it, but I see kids constantly, daily, riding on e-scooters all over the place. No helmets, doubling each other on it, weaving in and out of parking lots where parents are picking them up on sidewalks. They're everywhere. They're everywhere. And it's just a matter of time until someone's going to get hit and get injured. It's sad. It's predominantly the boys, quite honestly.
8: Yeah. But the onus shouldn't be on school districts, though. I mean, I know it's the school grounds and everything, but this has got to be a lot bigger than just school districts having to each have individual policies. And really, it should be the government deciding all of this and then providing the resources for police. That's my sense. But what's yours?
7: Well, yeah, I think I'd be happy with any support we would get. I mean, I think we have our SLO's hands are kind of tied as to what they can do with the kids. And the other thing that's happened, too, is we have a number of kids that have their e-scooters stolen. You know, there's a few shady people who hang around schools, and they steal them from kids, too. So parents might want to think about that when you're sending your kid in to school with a $1,200 e-scooter. Are they locking it up properly as well?
8: Yeah. John, thank you so much for your call. Really appreciate it. I just got an email here from one of our listeners, Jay. Says, hi, Jazz. Not sure if you've been around a school lately in the mornings, but I would rather have e-scooters than most of the parents driving their kids to school. Point Grey High School is an absolute zoo of drivers. I've never seen anything like it, and never have I seen any policing there due to the situation, Jay. Well, that's a whole different issue, but yeah, you're right. I mean, we used to walk to school at a time, but now every parent, and I'm just as guilty, you drop your kids off at school and you drive them there. And that's a bigger issue when it comes to society, but that's a good point. Thank you so much, Jay. Really appreciate it. Let's go to Maria in Coquitlam. Hi, Maria.
10: Hi there.
8: Hi, go ahead.
10: I just want to say the onus definitely has to be on the parents, because in Coquitlam, it is out of control. Same thing, no helmets. I've seen them doubling up. And frankly, I think it's parents that have become too lazy. They give their kids these e-scooters and they say, hey, go off to school. Go off to your friend's place. I don't have to drive you. You can just take yourself. I think that the fines should be way more, and maybe the parents would care.
8: Are they wearing helmets by any chance out in Coquitlam?
10: No, probably 2 out of 10 of them wear helmets. Oh. And most of them are doubling up, and they're going down Westwood Plateau. I tell you, having the time of their lives.
8: Wow, Westwood Plateau. Thank you so much, Maria. I really appreciate it. And kids really have no fear. I mean, they really don't. Let's go to Steve in Delta. Hi, Steve.
11: Hey, Jazz. Just driving through Tawasin the other day. 3 kids on motorcycles just whipped by me going like 40K on a side street. So the bottom line is they didn't have $2,000 to buy that. They didn't have $500 to buy an e-scooter. It's the parents. If a parent gave their underage kids booze, they can go to jail. So what's the difference?
8: Yeah.
11: Tell me what's the difference. It's the parents. It's only the parents. And everything is the parents. Has nothing to do with the school board, the city, the province. It's the parents, because no kid under the age of, what is it now, they want 16 or 14, no kid under the age of 14 has $2,000 to buy an electric motorcycle.
8: Yeah.
11: It's only the dumb parents. You know, you're in South Delta. It's a very elitist place. They just buy their kids whatever the hell they want and then just do the see no evil, hear no evil, you know, smell no evil is the new one. And it's all the parents' jazz.
8: And that was a side street you were on? They were going about 40,
11: yeah,
8: 40
11: yeah.
8: clicks? Wow.
11: Yeah, just that 6A.
8: Wow.
11: 6A off of 56th Street.
8: They're, yeah. That's
11: they
8: a.
11: They cut across me, went through some church or something, and I just shook my head going, what the hell is going on here?
8: Steve, thank you so much for your call. Really appreciate that. I see that sometimes with the dirt bikes down the main drag there in Tawasin, too. Let's go to Zach in Maple Ridge. Hi, Zach.
12: How you doing, Jazz?
8: I'm doing well. What are your thoughts on this?
12: I just think everybody needs to remember society, how we all came from rollerblades to skateboards. If you remember, the skateboards were pissing off parents too as well, and the BMX bikes. And now there's, yeah, sure enough, there's e-scooters. But we have to remember that times are changing. You know, everything, you've got, what is it, all the electric cars and all that stuff. Kids are going to, they're going to want to try all these things. I think more education comes from the parents themselves.
8: Yeah.
12: Like everybody else has been saying. Yep.
8: Yeah, you raise a very good point, Zach. No, you're absolutely right. The only thing I would say is with skateboarding as well, which can be quite dangerous, you wear your helmets, you wear your elbow pads, all of that, all of those things, which are very important. But I think with these e-scooters, and especially these e-dirt bikes, you're going 40, 50 kilometers, and there's no need for a license. Mom and dad buy it for you. And as our previous caller there in South Delta said, they're just whipping through side streets at significant speed, where you're seeing,
27: trauma injuries, brain injuries. These are serious injuries, and the speed they're traveling at, these are life-altering injuries some of them may deal with. And I would add, we've had callers on this show calling us as victims, being hit by e-scooters. I think there's one gentleman who called up a couple months ago. He's unable to work now because he's hit by an e-scooter, and you can't don't hear them, right? You don't always hear them because they're so quiet as well. And let's go to Malcolm in North Vancouver. Hi, Malcolm.
1: So when I called in, I was going past Carson Graham Penitentiary, otherwise known as high school, and one of those individuals on one of those, it looks like a trail bike, I'm doing 30, he's doing at least 45, 50. He just blew past me. So if these guys are on the streets, they should be required, and this is going back to the sellers as well, the guys who sell these things, they have to have mirrors, they have to have lights, they have to have sound devices. And it comes down to the provincial government. I agree with you there. You can't have everybody else doing a Band-Aid in all the municipalities and school boards. I feel for them, and I agree with the range of callers. You can't say it's just the government. It is. The government sets the rule, and the rule has to be this. And then each municipality can follow it. Sook saying, oh, we're just going to educate the people. It's not working, folks. And I drive truck, and I go through the West End at night or during the day, and they've got these Lime scooters. They're not wearing their helmets. Actually, a lot of them have them still on the attachment, or they've disappeared. So with the technology today, why can't the, you can't start the e-scooter without the helmet. There has to be some sort of technology where you have to have the helmet on. It has to be at a certain height. It registers. You can now start the e-scooter.
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0: Now, you've also been hearing this story in the news all morning long, that Donald Trump's latest move against Canada is to ban alcohol from Canada into the U.S. on September the 29th. I think that also tells you how effective this U.S. booze ban has been here. So let's talk about the impacts of this. Jeff Quinard is with us now, President and CEO of the Wine Growers of BC. Jeff, thanks so much for being here.
3: It's my pleasure. I wish it were under happier circumstances.
0: I wish that too. So tell us, what kind of impact could this have?
3: Yeah, so when the United States announced that they're going to be banning, you know, most Canadian wine, beer, spirits from entering the United States beginning September 29th, that is an extraordinary and deeply disappointing escalation, right? Because that's not just putting in a tariff or a little barrier. That's a complete outright prohibition. And I don't know anybody who in this day and age thinks prohibition's a good idea. But anyway, here we are. I'd say for the wine industry, fortunately, we actually don't export a lot of wine to the United States. So the impact on the industry will be minimal. But if you're one of those small businesses that have spent years building a relationship with a restaurant or retailer or distributor down there, that's really going to hurt. Right? I know one winery, for example, that 30% of their business goes to the United States. So as of September 29th, they just have to find a way to pivot and find 30% more customers in Canada. So they're waking up pretty frustrated this morning.
0: Yeah, you make a good point. That idea of the building relationships, because restaurants just don't suddenly decide to start buying wine from another country or another region, do they?
3: No. And, you know, those restaurants and others and retailers and importers, they still want to buy those Canadian products. They have nothing to do with this trade dispute, right? And it also shows you, when you look at the numbers, as I say, you know, in Canada exports a few million dollars of wine to the United States, you know, across the entire country every year. So it's not about, you know, sound economic policy. It's also, let's not forget, a month ago, it was totally fine to export products to the United States. And then there was a 50% tariff to make it more expensive. And now they're just saying, you know, outright ban. So it's clear that, you know, our businesses are just being caught up into this escalation of a trade dispute that they have nothing to do with. And, you know, let's forget that these businesses, these are small businesses, for the most part, owned by families who are owning and operating them. So it's completely unfair. Canadian wine producers have done absolutely nothing to warrant having this door shut.
0: What are some of the biggest markets for Canadian wine?
3: Well, you know, the biggest market for Canadian wine is actually Canada. And this is the only good news from this story, or the person that I think we need to focus on. Like, our future is not going to be determined in Washington. It'll be determined right here at home. So let's finish the work of tearing down those interprovincial barriers. It's still too difficult and expensive to move Canadian wine across Canadian provincial borders in Canada. And here at home in British Columbia, you know, the provincial government did the right thing when they took U.S. wines and alcohol off the shelves in retaliation for the United States violating our trade agreement a while ago. But let's use that extra shelf space to really double down on BC beer, BC wine, BC spirits, BC cider, and make it easier for consumers here at home to choose BC. And then I think consumers themselves, when they're the next time you're going for a product, and you can indicate your opinion by purchasing BC wines, BC beer, BC ciders, and focusing on our products here at home and building our economy.
0: I'm curious then, like, that shelf space that used to be dedicated to products from the United States, what did we do with that? Should we not be saying, how about this Alberta product or how about this Ontario product instead?
3: Absolutely. That is the right solution. That's what we're asking government to do right now. We've seen a lot of that just not have that focus necessarily. I mean, consumers are purchasing more for sure. And we see sales in private liquor stores, for example, are up. We see sales in restaurants are up. But they're actually not up significantly at BC liquor stores. And they're actually down in some ways because they've filled that shelf space with other international products. And some of that is driven by they want to sell more affordable products, and that there's certainly a place for that. But, you know, all those displays, and when you walk into the store, I think all Canadians and British Columbians would be proud to see a real focus on BC products and telling our stories, right? Let's do tastings and different events. And, you know, we also, at the same time, coincidentally, but before this, we launched at Longhurst BC, a Fall for BC Wine campaign, encouraging folks to travel here in wine country this fall. It's actually gorgeous, right? The vineyards are starting to change colors, and we have harvest parties, and it's a different experience than just going to the tasting room in the summer. So there's things we can do at home to control. We can't control what happens in Washington, as we can see with this you know, ridiculous escalation. But we can certainly do what we can to make things better for our industries here.
0: Yeah, how was the growing season now that it's kind of come to fall? We're coming there. What was the season like?
3: I am very glad to say that everything I've seen so far has been absolutely amazing. We still have to have a good fall. Harvest is just beginning. But what I'm hearing from some of the folks who work in the vineyards is they're just blown away by the quality of the fruit. And we're really hoping that 2026 might turn out to be one of our best vintages yet, which is really exciting for our industry. Yeah, it's too soon to say because we're still picking. We're going to make the wines. But early indications are really, really strong across all of our wine regions, right? And I know we had a fire in one of our regions, but that was only a very small portion of the growing area. But everything from Vancouver Island to the Similkameen and throughout the Okanagan is looking really, really good. So come check it out. If you're listening, come see us during harvest season. Watch the process of picking and pressing and during the harvest parties. And then in the spring, we're hoping to release some world-class wines for you.
0: I feel like then it must be a great year because if it were bad, you would have already heard. Somebody would have told you already that things were not great.
3: Absolutely. Yeah. I mean, look, it's months of work to go from planting these grapes, nurturing them, right, and to get them into the bottle. And there's so many things that can go right and so many things that can go wrong. We're farmers first, right? We have to protect the grapes. But what we're seeing so far is it is a really exciting vintage, the reds, the whites, all the varietals that we're growing here. So now it's up to the winemakers. The farmers have done their part on it. And I know we've got some absolute world-class talent here. So I'm hoping that in the spring we do our vintage previews, releasing some of the new whites and rosés, that we're going to see that quality in the bottle. And I'm really excited, and so is my team. I think we're going to be celebrating something really special.
0: And when does that happen? When do you start doing that tasting? And by the way, what a tough job.
3: Oh, yeah, I know, right? So what we start doing is every product's a bit different, right? So the red wines, they need to stay in barrels for, a year or two or three sometimes. So we won't see those for a while. But the whites and the rosés, they come out quite quickly. So once we've gone through a few months basically in cellar, they'll be able to be released. So we're going to start taste them in March, April, and May. We'll be hosting events for Vancouver Trade and media right here and other parts in the province, so that folks working in restaurants and retailers can get first dibs on them. And then when you go to the tasting rooms starting in the spring, you're going to start to get first samples of some of those. So it'll be really exciting. Also, some of the sparkling wines will come out depending how we make them. Like we do traditional method, kind of champagne style. They take a little longer. But some of the other ones we do, you'll get those in the spring too. So it'll be exciting.
0: We're going to have you back to talk about all of that when it happens. Jeff, thanks so much for your time.
3: Right. My pleasure. Take care.
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4: 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But why stop there? For a short time, the unreal deals are getting doubled. That's four deals instead of two. Double the unreal. Double the deals. Double the reasons to drop in today. Foods, the unreal deal is on. Right now, get double the deals until September 30th.
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12: Global News at 10. Good morning. I'm Joshua Azizi. A pregnant store employee in Vancouver's West End says she was assaulted while trying to stop a shoplifter. Global's Travis Prasad reports.
13: Maria Obregon says a repeat shoplifter returned to Mi Tierra Latina grocery store on Davie Street Thursday and began filling a bag with soft drinks. She says when she tried to talk him out of it, he pushed her.
23: Just felt the push in my belly and just stopped pursuing him and let him go. I started shaking and I couldn't stop crying and I couldn't get myself to breathe normally. So I had to close the door and try to breathe, and I think nobody should go through that and no more if you're pregnant.
13: The owners say shoplifters are becoming increasingly brazen and violent at their two West End locations and want the city and police to develop a plan for the neighborhood. City Councilor and Deputy Mayor Sarah Kirby-Young says council is listening and will work to ensure small businesses get the support they need. Travis Prasad, Global News.
12: A Langley family's search for their missing bulldog has taken a turn, with scammers now looking to make a buck off the disappearance. Global's Jennifer Palma reports.
25: The owners of four-year-old Bodie say he vanished 8 days ago, seemingly stolen. Since then, they have scoured through the Murrayville area, putting up posters and even using drones. Sarah Cronin says the situation has attracted numerous scammers, one convincing them to drive to a church claiming they found Bodie only to demand money beforehand.
26: Just to take it one step further, I was like, can you just send me a video? And then, you know, I kind of knew in my heart, like, where we were at, that I thought, okay, send me the video. And they said, oh no, you'll use this to incriminate us and so on and so forth. So that's when I realized that wasn't, you know, gonna work.
25: Cronin says some individuals have posed as professional search companies, while others have sent AI videos of Bodie to draw them in. They aren't giving up hope and are offering a reward for the Frenchie's safe return. Jennifer Palma, Global News.
12: French President Emmanuel Macron will meet with Prime Minister Mark Carney in Saint-Pierre-el-Miquelon next week to discuss energy and defense partnerships. The Prime Minister's office says Carney will travel to the French territory off the coast of Newfoundland September 20th for talks on aerospace, energy, and critical minerals. The pair will also talk about quantum satellites and supercomputing. The Prime Minister is also set to meet with UK Prime Minister Andy Burnham for the first time this week during a three-day trip to Europe. As well, Carney is set to address the European Parliament in Strasbourg and attend the State of the European Union address during the trip. It all adds to a busy week for the Prime Minister, who's hosting a two-day investment summit in Toronto on Monday and Tuesday. Absent from performing for 6 years, Celine Dion was welcomed back Saturday night by a sold-out crowd in Paris at the Plenitude Arena.
0: Dion cheered by tens of thousands of fans lining Paris streets.
14: I feel like just The Voice is the voice of a generation that no one else comes close.
0: It was Dion's first of 16 shows in Paris. She canceled her last tour after being diagnosed with stiff person syndrome. It's a rare autoimmune neurological disorder, says Johns Hopkins, with muscle stiffness, painful spasms, and sometimes double vision or slurred speech. There's no cure, but symptoms can be managed.
12: That's ABC's Chuck Sievertson reporting. Global news time is 10:03. In the weather forecast, mainly cloudy today, clearing late this morning. Expect highs of 20 degrees. Tonight, a few clouds, increasing cloudiness after midnight, lows of 13. Outside CKNW in downtown Vancouver, it's 14 degrees.

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3: So we got that to look forward to Monday night. It's usually on Sundays, but now it's on Monday. Maybe they've spent a couple years on Mondays. I don't recall, but I was surprised when I saw that. Guess they don't want to go up. I think there's a lot of football coming up on Sunday. But first, the Television Academy hands out well over 100 primetime Emmys every year, and most of them were presented last weekend already in a pair of ceremonies that was previously known as the Creative Arts Emmys, but they've been rebranded to simply the first two nights of the 78th Emmy Awards, and Widow's Bay ran away with eight of those early ones. The Pitt had a strong second-year showing with four, and Rob Reiner posthumously won an acting Emmy nearly 9 months after he was killed. DTF St. Louis won big with six awards in the limited series categories, and some of the co-stars and veteran actors, David Harbour, Linda Cardellini, both becoming first-time Emmy winners for that. Widow's Bay was the Apple TV horror comedy with Matthew Rhys as the mayor of a small New England town with an old centuries-old curse, won things like cinematography, sound, music, and production design. Betty Gilpin won Best Guest Actress in a Comedy on there. HBO's Max's The Pitt is the top nominee this year with 25 nominations, and it won Best Drama last year. It won a bunch. It won 73-year-old first-time nominee Ernest Hardin Jr., who played Louis Cloverfield, won Best Guest Actor, and he was great on that show. I just loved him. So my social media was just filled with all these Pitt fans just jacked with excitement for this guy. It also won a Best Prosthetic Makeup, as you might expect, because it shows some horribly gross things on a weekly basis, and it's nice to see it get recognized for that. And then, like I mentioned, Rob Reiner won Best Actor, Guest Actor in a Comedy for the show The Bear. And that was exciting to see that. Spider-Noir, the Nick Cage series, which was canceled after one season last week by Amazon, won five Emmys, including visual effects and stunts. And then Bad Bunny won his first career Emmy Award for his Super Bowl halftime show, which took seven trophies at the first weekend of the Emmys last Saturday. And I think that's the first time the halftime shows ever won anything, so good for Bad Bunny on that one.
4: Okay, so looking at the big two categories, what do we got in the drama side?
3: From HBO, we've got The Gilded Age, A Knight of the Seven Kingdoms, and The Pitt, as mentioned. Apple TV's got Pluribus, Slow Horses, Your Friends and Neighbors, and then Hulu's got Paradise, and Netflix has The Diplomat, and it'll be a very shocking upset if The Pitt doesn't just repeat, because if the Emmys like to do one thing, it is repeat winners. However, I think in the comedy series, we're going to see that not happen this time, because Hacks is nominated. It's won a bunch, and that's an HBO show. We've also got ABC's Abbott Elementary, FX's The Bear, Hulu's Only Murders in the Building, Netflix's Nobody Wants This, and then from Apple TV, Margo's Got Money Troubles, Shrinking, and Widow's Bay, which I said has already won eight awards, so I would think that has now become the clear favorite to win the Outstanding Comedy Series. What do you think? You saw it. You liked it.
4: I did very much like Widow's Bay, and it was overall, I think my assessment was this was great, but I felt like something was kind of holding it back. Sorry, my chair just made some weird rackety. But I would not be sad if it won. I would be irritated if Hacks wins again, because how many times have we seen it over the years where the same show wins the same awards over and over and over again, to the point where Tina Fey made a joke about it when 30 Rock won its third in a row or fourth in a row, and she went up there something like, well, what a surprise or something. It was meant to be funny, but it came off just as pompous. But so Widow's Bay, sure, that could be the winner there. And no doubt there will be a repeat winner for the drama category, the Pitt. I still got to get around. I don't know why I haven't gone back to it. I very much enjoyed the first half of season one, and I kind of pressed pause, and now season two is finished, and we're already, I think they've already released a trailer for the third season.
3: Yeah, they did a couple of weeks ago, so it's coming. Like, and yeah, it's one of those, it's awesome because it's a good show, but it's also one of these shows that's like, we're coming back every year. We're not putting 18 months, 2 years in between seasons. A lot more shows are starting to do that. It's hilarious how Netflix, you know, changed everything 10 years ago or whatever. It's like, no, all the episodes all at once, 2 years between seasons, no commercials, and now everything is just slowly grinding its way back to the way TV used to be in the 90s and early 2000s. So it's like, nope, every year, commercials.

0: Mitchells 1 week at a time. So it's weird.
1: Yeah, the only difference, I guess, is that the streamers don't have to follow the same sort of broadcast standards and rules and regulations. Yeah. Like, the networks are kind of handcuffed in comparison to the streams in terms of what they're allowed to include in their shows.
0: And that's why The Pit wins a makeup award, because it can show all the insides of your body in any state it feels like. The other sort of big category is the Outstanding Limited or Anthology Series. And the five nominees there are two from Netflix, Beast and The Beast in Me. Beef, rather, and The Beast in Me. I knew it was going to do that. FX's Love Story, John F. Kennedy Jr. and Carolyn Bessette. Peacock's All Her Fault. And then HBO's DTF St. Louis, which I think is the front runner there because, as I said, it won a bunch of the awards last week. So I don't think I've seen any of those this time around. Sometimes you've seen all five. Sometimes you don't see any. It's too many shows out there. What else do you want to look at here? All the acting stuff? There's so much of it.
1: A couple of quick notes here. First of all, it looks like there have been several Emmy broadcasts on Monday night. Recent ones include 2014, 2018, and 2022. And then as far as Super Bowl halftime shows winning Emmys, it looks like a bunch of them. The 2022 hip-hop halftime show with Dr. Dre and Snoop Dogg.
0: That is the best. I watch that twice a month.
1: Are you serious?
0: I'm very serious.
1: Wow.
0: It's so good.
1: Okay, I thought it was all right. And then Kendrick Lamar's the show last year won in individual categories awards such as music direction.
0: So it must have just been it was Bad Bunny's first Emmy, which makes sense.
1: Yeah.
0: Although I could see that guy winning like a guest comedy thing for one of his Saturday Night Live hosting things, because he's really funny on Saturday Night Live too.
1: Yeah, he's great.
0: Yeah.
1: But in turn, and just one more quick note on both of the big series, the drama series, your big nominations, drama and comedy. Apple TV, three nominations in each category. And I see HBO's got three in the drama series, but to have three solid contenders in both categories. That streamer, when it first started, I thought, because they launched with like two shows, the morning show, and I think there was an M. Night Shyamalan show, and they promised that they were going to build up their content base. And now, honestly, if you were to dump everything else and just keep the one, you could probably get away with keeping Apple just because of their quality of their shows. Even their less well-received shows, from what I understand, are still pretty good.
0: That's the one I never had. But if I ever do get it, I got an awful lot of content to burn through. Yeah, that's good. That's a good point, because, yeah, you're right. Apple TV started with, like, nothing, and it's like, why would anyone get Apple TV? Now we know why.
1: Yeah.
0: It's award-winning television, or award-nominated television at this point. We will see. Okay, let's do outstanding lead actors and actresses in a drama. On the actress side, we got Carrie Coon in The Gilded Age. Chase Infinity, she was the young lady in One Battle After Another in The Testaments, which is a sequel to The Handmaid's Tale. Kerry Russell in The Diplomat, Rhea Seehorn in Pluribus, and Zendaya in Euphoria. I don't know of any idea who's going to win. You know what? This is a category where there's no loser. I would be really cool with any one of these five winning, and people like Kerry Coon and Kerry Russell and Rhea Seehorn have... I don't think either of them have ever won, and they've often, if not been nominated, been lauded for their performances over the years. So it'd be cool to see one of them win for sure.
1: Zendaya will probably win because she's overrated. LOL. She's famous.
0: You don't like Zendaya? Is that why?
1: Not really.
0: Is that why you don't go see the Spider-Man movie?
1: No, it's not because of that. I've become a lazy hermit, and that's all it is. I don't remember the last time I went to a movies, and I know I need to change that. And Godzilla Minus Zero is coming out in November. That's the one
0: that's going to do it.
1: Yeah.
0: Outstanding lead actor in a drama: Sterling K. Brown in Paradise, Gary Oldman in Slow Horses, Mark Ruffalo in Task, Rufus Sewell in The Diplomat, and Noah Wiley in The Pit. And again, just because of the repetition thing the Emmys like to do, I think this is Noah Wiley's to lose, but I mean, you watch Slow Horses and Paradise, so those guys are probably worth it, eh?
1: Slow Horses is fantastic. Paradise is really good. Sterling K. Brown is great in that, but yeah, this is between Noah Wiley or Gary Oldman, without a doubt.
0: All right, lead actor in a comedy series. Steve Carell in Rooster, Matthew Rhys in Widow's Bay, Jason Segel in Shrinking, Martin Short in Only Murders in the Building, and Yahya Abdul-Mateen II in Wonder Man, which has been canceled. Remember, they canceled that series like the same weekend that the nominations came out. So this guy's been doing, Yaya's been, it was a yo-yo for him that weekend in the emotions department, I guess.
1: No kidding. I'm shocked. I'm happy to see him get a nomination. He was great in that show.
0: This is much like the lead actress in a drama, I think, where like Steve Carell, Matthew Reese, Jason Segel, Martin Short, like I don't think any of those guys ever won before either, so it'd be cool to see any of them win because they're all.
1: Martin Short has never won an Emmy?
0: He's probably won Emmys. I don't think he's never won for Only Murders in the Building, though.
1: Okay.
0: Yeah, I'm sure he must have won some variety show related Emmy at some point. And then lead actress in a comedy series. We have Quinta Brunson from Abbott Elementary, A.O. Edebiri from The Bear, Elle Fanning from Margo's Got Money Troubles, Lisa Kudrow from The Coming Back, and Jean Smart from Hacks, who's wanted a bunch, and it was their last season, so I'd sort of be surprised if she just doesn't win again.
1: I hope she doesn't. And we can't go through all of the ones here, but I think the other one that I'm really curious about is Outstanding Variety Series, The Daily Show on Comedy Central, Jimmy Kimmel Live on ABC, Last Week Tonight with John Oliver, Saturday Night Live on NBC, and The Late Show with Stephen Colbert on CBS, which also aired on Global in Canada. And I really hope, if they don't end up giving the award to Colbert, I would be stunned.
0: I will be stunned as well, and again, as we'll see if they can break that repetitious pattern, because John Oliver's won this thing the last 7 or 8 years in a row, maybe even longer. If it were to be John Oliver, I would be even more shocked that it wasn't Stephen Colbert, if John Oliver just doesn't say, Stephen Colbert, come and take this from me kind of thing.
1: Yeah.
0: You would absolutely do that, because these comedians also don't put a whole lot of stock. They like the publicity, of course, for their show, but they also don't care if they win this award.
1: Yeah, but they always have fun with pretending they care.
0: Yeah, yeah.
1: They have this rivalry with each other. So the Emmys, once again, this is on a Monday this year, so that is interesting, and we'll discuss the winners next week. And up next, Jeff referenced it, there's a big anniversary this week. You are listening to The Couch Potatoes.
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0: Welcome back to the Couch Potatoes. I'm Jeff, he's Brett, and the greatest thing to ever be on TV turns 25 this week, and HBO's marking the anniversary with a new documentary. It's called Band of Brothers Legacy.
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18: We were blessed and fortunate enough to be able to portray lives of absolutely true heroes.
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20: It's a very sacred thing to carry someone's legacy. We were all doing it for something other than our careers.
18: To jump into those shoes was the most daunting task I could ever possibly imagine.
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20: This was our way to make sure that at least this company wasn't forgotten.
22: It made me realize just how special it was to be a part of this thing.
23: We are the guys that keep that little through line to them. We wear it as a badge of honor. We all understand that.
24: There's the magic of that chemistry. I can't explain it. Let's hope it lives forever.
0: Band of Brothers Legacy is an HBO Max joint. It'll be on HBO Wednesday evening and follow on Crave as well. What's also on Crave, though, is, of course, the original miniseries. Band of Brothers came out on September 9th, 2001, just 2 days before 9/11, after which the story of World War II heroes defeating the world's greatest threat took on some added weight, not that it really needed it. Produced by Steven Spielberg and Tom Hanks, Band of Brothers follows a company of paratroopers from boot camp to D-Day to the Battle of the Bulge, to the capturing of Hitler's Eagle's Nest and everything in between. It's massive in scope and at the time was the most expensive thing ever produced for television. It's got a lot of gritty war action scenes, Saving Private Ryan style, just great stuff. It has a stacked cast, but when it first aired 25 years ago, the cast were mostly unknowns aside from a few guys like Ron Livingston, Donnie Wahlberg, and David Schwimmer, who was in the midst of Friends at the time. Damian Lewis was the lead. Neil McDonough was in it. Scott Grimes, Dexter Fletcher, Michael Cudlitz, Kirk Acevedo, Colin Hanks, and a host of other that guys filled out the company. Cast also included bit parts from Tom Hardy, James McAvoy, Michael Fassbender, Simon Pegg, Andrew Scott, and Jimmy Fallon, who sticks out like a sore thumb, but also delivers some very important exposition and some much-needed ammo to the guys. The real stars, of course, though, were the soldiers themselves, who kick off each episode with some sound bites about various aspects of their actual war experience relevant to the theme of that particular episode. And they don't tell us the names of these old men who were the soldiers until the very end. I guess for spoiler reasons, which is a little macabre, but you can also guess a few of them by the end as well. And to be honest, there are quite a few characters who sort of got injured out of the war but didn't die and were available to tape the interviews later on, even though they may have sort of got knocked out of the miniseries halfway through for one reason or another. Now, of course, the kind of bittersweet thing about a 25th anniversary for this is that all of those real soldiers featured in the miniseries have now died. Apparently, the last soldier from Easy Company died in 2022 at the age of 97. And I mean, that's just what time does. And it's lucky that Spielberg and Hanks put this all together when they did, when those men could still tell their stories themselves. We all know that every movie and TV production based on real events takes all sorts of artistic license. And in the years since, there have been some things in Banner Brothers where people came forward afterwards to say, well, no, it didn't really happen quite like that. However, by all accounts, they tried their best. Some of these soldiers were on set going through scripts, talking to writers, directors, producers, actors to get it right, saying things like, well, this guy didn't go on that little mission, this other guy did, and it was things like that. So the Banner Brothers crew really tried to get it as accurate as they could. And I checked, and Crave also has the documentary, which is just longer versions of those interviews with the old soldiers telling their stories, cut together with real footage from the area. That's incredible. It's called We Stand Alone Together, The Men of Easy Company. And that's as good as the miniseries itself. And of course, the series itself is there on Crave if you don't have the DVDs. I've often said it's my favorite series of all time. 10 episodes following these guys through the war. Each episode tends to focus on one guy. Damian Lewis is the lead, and I would say four of them, but he's also almost absent in a couple others. But all these episodes are really ensemble pieces, and it's just incredible. I always highly recommend it. I think watching the first two episodes together is the way to start. And also, if you've never seen it and you do want to watch it, don't worry if you're having trouble figuring out who everyone is. It gets easier as it goes along. And I can't wait to watch this new documentary again. It's on HBO Wednesday evening. It should be on Crave after that. And I'm sure I'll follow it by rewatching the series one more time.
24: If you're a leader, you lead the way. Not just on the easy ones, you take the tough ones too.
1: Let's go! Let's go!
2: What made you decide to join the paratroopers?
3: I wanted to fight with the best, sir.
1: Get out of there! Move!
4: This is Easy Company. The finest company in this regiment.
6: Almost every single one of these guys has been hit at least once.
25: We have to keep moving!
26: Man, it's been a long war. It's been a tough war.
27: Sir, most of the company is spread out here. First platoon tried an end around, but they're stretched out. They're pinned down by a sniper. I believe he's in the building with a casing roof.
28: All right, I want mortars and grenade launchers on that building till it's gone. When it's gone, I want first to go straight in. Forget going around. Everybody else follow me?
29: Yes, sir.
1: Go, go, go!
26: Found in one another a bond. Among brothers, I'm proud to have served each and every one of you.
30: How many copies of this series do you own?
0: Just the one, just the DVDs.
30: Yeah.
0: So I watch it on Crave now because it's high def and my DVDs aren't.
30: Okay.
0: I've almost bought it on Blu-ray a few times. So I'm sure I will eventually.
30: Yeah. Okay. So thanks for recounting this. And I will continue with my shame that I still have not watched Band of Brothers.
31: And on that note, we're going to switch gears. 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
10: Global news at 10:30. Good morning, I'm Joshua Azizi. Vancouver police say they've arrested a man who allegedly pulled a knife on a senior downtown Wednesday morning. A statement from the police department says a witness called 911 after a suspect approached the 76-year-old on a coffee shop patio, allegedly pulled out a knife and grabbed his backpack before fleeing on foot. Police say they arrested the suspect shortly after. He has been charged with assault with a weapon and theft under $5,000. Vancouver is set to play host to an annual gathering of municipal leaders from across the province, with Indigenous rights legislation high on the agenda. The Union of BC Municipalities Convention runs Monday to Friday. President Corey Ramsey says the future of BC's Declaration on the Rights of Indigenous Peoples Act will be top of mind for many of the nearly 2,000 expected delegates. After the province's Court of Appeal ruled that the legislation should immediately apply to provincial law, BC Premier David Eby dropped a proposal to alter it amid Indigenous backlash and BC Conservative calls to repeal it entirely. U.S. President Donald Trump called on Ukrainian President Volodymyr Zelensky to halt strikes on Russian diesel. Speaking to reporters at the Irish Open in Dunbeg, Trump said he had spoken with Zelensky after his recent conversation with Russia's Vladimir Putin. He added that he was okay with Ukraine hitting other targets in Russia, but not diesel fuel, since there's a shortage that's boosting prices. And Statistics Canada is set to release its latest inflation reading tomorrow morning when it publishes the August Consumer Price Index. The annual inflation rate rose to 3% in July as higher gas prices helped push the key data point higher. Global news time is 10:31 in the weather forecast. Mainly cloudy today, clearing late this morning. Expect highs of 20 degrees. Tonight, a few clouds, increasing cloudiness after midnight, lows of 13. Outside CKNW in downtown Vancouver, it's 14 degrees outside. I'm Joshua Azizi.
31: I'm Brett, he's Jeff. We are the Couch Potatoes, and I would like to offer you a spoiler-free review for season 3. In fact, it'll be a spoiler-free review of the show thus far. It airs on Apple TV Plus. It is called Silo.
11: The amount of panic if people found out.
12: Found out what?
11: How much time we have left?
31: Silo is a show that debuted in 2023 on Apple TV Plus. It's based on a series of books. Rebecca Ferguson is the lead, and it is about a society that lives underground. So in season one, we learn they're in a silo that goes like 175 floors down or something like that. They don't know why they're there. They don't know, really know how long they have been there. They don't know who built the silo. They have some rules that they follow. They refer to the founders. They have something called the Pact that is essentially their creed. It's their code. And that's it. It has functioning technology, but there are just weird things going on. And as the season expands, it gets weirder and weirder. But it's very much self-contained on the fact that we're just learning about the kind of day-to-day lives of the people living in the silo. Season 2, we learn a little bit more about some of the inner workings and other things that are going on in the world. And Season 3, it's still telling that continuing story. But it also now takes us back to the time the silo came to be. So we're getting two timelines simultaneously through season 3. And all the while, every time we get an answer,
30: we get two more questions to ask, and I just love this show. First of all, Rebecca Ferguson is a tour de force. Like, is there... I feel like she's one of those people where when you see her name pop up or you just see her on the screen, you realize... whatever this is, it's that she makes it better.
0: Absolutely. And I would say to that end, my buddy Joel and I, who go to a lot of action movies together, the most upset we've ever been by a development in a movie was when she, I mean, for spoilers for Mission Impossible 7, which they killed her off in that. Yeah. And we're like 20 minutes in and we're like, are you, oh, you're just mad. Are you kidding? There's 90 more minutes of this movie and she's not, we're so mad about it. And on the way home, my buddy's just like, that is total BS. Thank you. It's just like, what are you doing? Why would you kill off Rebecca Ferguson?
30: I know, she was great in that series. So she leads the entire cast. Is excellent. Tim Robbins is one of the main players in this show. And there are other familiar faces, but those would be the two biggest names in the show. And from a production standpoint or production design standpoint, the fact that this thing is 150 floors deep or whatever it is, I think I said 175. I don't know exactly how many floors, but it's a lot. You actually believe it. Like when you see them like look down, I know it's just trickery. It looks real. And the amount of work that must go into having to redress the set, to redress the, you know, I don't know how many floors they have built on this set. Yeah. But if they have to redress it every time they go to a different floor, that must be tedious. So the production design is outstanding, but it's the mystery of this show. And my buddy Mike, if you're listening, he said it perfectly. He said, I have not been, this isn't a direct quote, but something like, I haven't been this excited about a show, at least in this kind of speculative way, since Lost.
0: Yeah, while you were talking about setting up the three seasons, I was like, oh my God, this sounds like watching Lost, trying to figure out. And, you know, Lost was very much we'll give you an answer that comes with two more questions,
30: yeah,
0: kind of a show to it. Yeah, that's exciting.
30: Yeah, so and the first season had an incredible finale. The first season overall was just great. Season two was still great, but it wasn't quite as good. But season three has really leveled up because of that secondary timeline that we're getting. Now we're getting the origin of the silo, and we're learning about the people who built it. Why did they build it? We still don't quite know, but because again, they didn't just say, here's exactly what happened. They kind of have, they've been feeding us crumbs with that. And it has an explosive. And what was really interesting too about this is the penultimate episode, the second last episode, yep, episode 9. It's a 10 episode season. That episode was crazy. And that's often the case. The penultimate episode in a season or a series is often the wildest thing. Like Ozymandias, the name of the episode in Breaking Bad.
0: Yep, where something exciting happened 5 minutes into that thing, and it made me stand up. Mm-hmm. And it wasn't until the episode was over I realized I was still standing. Like, I never sat down.
30: Really?
0: Yeah. For like 45 minutes, I just stood there staring at my TV. It's like, what?
30: Yeah. And the finale was, for Breaking Bad, was still crazy, but it was that second last episode which really melted everyone's brains. And in this one, the second last episode was like that. But then as the final episode of season three gets rolling, it immediately turns the whole show upside down. And I loved that. And it wasn't just done for shock value. Like, it finally started to make sense. But they, once again, they don't just reveal everything, because there will be a fourth and final season. And that's going to debut July 9th, 2027. So that's nice, because there was about a year and a half gap in between seasons 1 and 2 and then seasons 2 and 3. So now we've got season 4, which the gap won't even be a year, because they shot 3 and 4 back to back.
0: Nice. And it's definitely the last one.
30: Yeah.
0: And they know that going in, and for a puzzle kind of show like this, that's a huge deal.
30: Yeah, and we could argue, we would actually probably agree with each other, whatever we say about Lost, but because they decide, like, they, ABC probably would have let them go forever.
0: Yeah.
30: But it wasn't the show's creators who said, we need an end game here.
0: Yeah, and the complaints in season three were that they were, like, treading water, not, like, that whole episode didn't advance the story at all because they were just like, well, we don't know how fast to advance the story because we don't know how long we're going to be on. And after season three, they went, or during season three, they went, like, look, we need an endpoint so we can map out the rest of the show. And that's what they got. And they started mapping it out. And as soon as they started doing that, there was a writer's strike, which screwed up all of season four. But that's another story for another time.
30: So Silo, Apple TV Plus. I've tried to keep this as spoiler-free as possible. It's such a good show, and I know at 10 episodes per season now, you might feel like, well, I'm already falling behind. You got until July 9th of next year to chip away at this thing. And another thing about this show, too, it's been so much fun just talking to my buddy about this show and how excited he is about it, because those things just don't exist anymore. Now, it's not that the content doesn't exist. It's that we're also splintered now with what we're watching because there are way too many choices for content. And so someone might say, what are you watching this week? And I might say, I don't know. Are you into a South Korean show that's set in ancient times about ghosts and goblins and demons and, exactly. and sword fighting? Probably not.
0: As much, you know, hay is made about a show like The Pit, which by all means is a big hit and has a lot of viewers, I'm sure if we looked at the numbers, you'd find that like three times as many people were watching Mad About You on a weekly basis in the 1990s.
30: And oh, yeah.
0: Mad About You has zero cultural footprint. Like, they brought that thing back years later, like they did many sitcoms, and nobody even noticed it.
30: Yeah, that was so weird. They tried their hand with that, and was it Will and...
0: Will and Grace got some viewership, and they had two or three more seasons of that. So
30: yeah.
0: That one worked out. The Mad About You one just ended up nowhere doing nothing.
30: By the way, the name of that Korean show I was referencing was The East Palace. It's on Netflix, and it's pretty cool if you're into that sort of weird stuff. But I miss having those water cooler shows, so it's nice. I'm just being selfish here. I just want more people to watch this show so I have more people to talk about. With Silo. So again, season three is complete. You can find all three seasons on Apple TV Plus, and season four debuts July 9th, 2027. And it is amazing and very likely will be my favorite show of 2026. I have a difficult time seeing anything topple that. Up next, we're going to tell you what's new at the movies. And Jeff's going to tell you about a rather interesting trailer that popped up this week. You are listening to The Couch Potatoes.
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30: I'm Brett, he's Jeff, we are the Couch Potatoes. Let's tell you what's new at the movies this week. We mentioned that there's some weird stuff going on here, so let's start with one of those. Sandra Bullock and Nicole Kidman star in a sequel to a movie from 1998. It's Practical Magic 2.
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22: 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I'm a human being.
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25: I've seen what my power can do. It terrifies me.
26: I need my sister.
27: You have to remember who you are.
30: So that's from the second one. The first one is about two sisters who are born into a magical family and have mostly avoided witchcraft themselves. But when one of their boyfriends dies unexpectedly, the sisters give themselves a crash course in hard magic. And with a police officer getting suspicious, they try to resurrect this guy and unwittingly inject his corpse with an evil spirit that threatens to end their family line. It was 30% on Rotten Tomatoes. Bron, did you ever see Practical Magic?
0: I've never seen Practical Magic, and I'm shocked that it was that low. I always thought back of it as more popular movie.
30: Yeah, I haven't seen it either, but I was surprised to see the reviews that low. And this new one returns us to the world in moonlit mischief and powerful ancestral magic as the Owens sisters must confront the dark curse that threatens to unravel their family once again and for once and for all, in a must-see cinematic event of fun, magic, and mayhem. Man, my reading skills were not magical there. 35%. So once again, this movie, I don't know, that's like, why make a sequel to a crappy movie and then make the sequel crappy?
0: That's bizarre. I mean, Hollywood's super mean to older actresses, so I think these guys are trying to just...
30: like, get a paycheck?
0: Yep.
30: And who could blame them for that? Yep, hopefully they had fun doing it. Also new this week, Andrew Garfield stars in The Uprising.
28: We are forced to work beyond what our souls can take.
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3: Garfield plays the leader of a ferocious rebellion against the tyranny of King Richard II. Set against the true events of the uprising that helped inspire the legend of Robin Hood, he forms an army of the people to face the king's might in a fight for justice. And it's sitting at 50% on Rotten Tomatoes. This next one is weird as well. And it's a big one for a lot of people around this world. It's Oasis, Don't Look Back in Anger.
4: I just don't see myself on stage with Liam. I just don't see it.
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3: So this is a documentary that tells the story of their Oasis Live 25, one of the most anticipated rock and roll comebacks of all time, and it's getting amazing reviews, 96%. Here's the thing that was weird, because it's supposed to be out for just a limited time. On like starting September 11th, and then eventually it'll be streaming in Canada on Disney Plus. When I checked the listings here in Winnipeg, and we're recording this on Wednesday, so things could change. They could change by this afternoon. They could change by tomorrow. The only showing I can see in Winnipeg is actually tonight, September 9th. There's nothing listed beyond September 9th, and there are listings for September 11th in, I think at least in Toronto, a couple of spots in Ontario. So check your listings. This might be super limited. I don't know if this is a one showing, a one and done, and that's it. It looks like it was supposed to open and start playing September 11th, not just play the one time like that Transformers movie when they re-released the Transformers, the movie from 1986, the 40-year apology tour that has, by the way, a 12-minute brand new scene featuring Optimus Prime at the end of that movie. And it is the vocal work of Peter Cullen, his final vocal work before he recently died. So check your listings on that. And if you've seen any videos, commercials, promos, whatever, for a movie starring Alan Ritchson, who is Reacher on Prime Video, and Owen Wilson in a movie called Runner, not to be mistaken with The Runner.
0: It was a Gal Gadot Amazon Prime movie.
3: Yeah.
0: Yeah.
3: Runner is only playing in Ontario, from what I can tell. So again, as always, check your listings. Well, the couch potato said this movie was playing, so no, check your listings. But it looks like Runner is only playing in Ontario. No, not sure if it's going to expand. Whatever, man. It's getting harder to even keep track of because of the streaming deals some of these movies have. Like, is it playing in Canada? Yeah. Is it not playing in Canada?
0: It's bizarre.
3: Yeah. So there you go. That's what's new with the movies. Where do you want to go next, Bron?
0: I'll talk about a very strange trailer for what's going to be a very strange documentary. The trailer came out this past weekend. It's called You Can See Everything, and it's a doc about Elizabeth Holmes made by Nathan Fielder and Lance Oppenheim. Now, Fielder's made the shows Nathan for You and The Rehearsal, which is among my favorite shows of recent years, as well as The Curse. It's all gonzo stuff out of left field that, frankly, will take too long to explain. But that dude is a gift of getting seemingly normal people to say the weirdest things, and this looks like primo Fielder, except, you know, no one thinks Elizabeth Holmes is normal. Oppenheim's a documentary filmmaker who also has his first scripted feature coming out in a couple of weeks, the movie Primetime with Robert Pattinson about the host of To Catch a Predator, which looks very interesting. And Elizabeth Holmes, of course, was that Theranos lady convicted of defrauding investors to the tune of tens of millions of dollars for her blood work machine that was not as advertised. So this A24 documentary, which is to be released theatrically next month and was a surprise screening at the Telluride Film Festival last weekend, follows Fielder, who's invited to spend time with Holmes and indeed move into her house with her husband and their two children a month before she has to report to federal prison to begin her 11-year sentence. And the teaser trailer is just Fielder and Holmes talking to each other, and she's got the crazy eyes and she doesn't really blink.
7: I'm not that person. I can promise you that. I don't have anything to deceive you on. Of course I'm not deceiving you. I'm engaging with you as a human being. Hmm? Why would I deceive you? There's no reason for me to do that.
0: It's wild. You sort of have to see it to believe it. She's a famous liar trying to convince him she's not a liar. And a line like, I'm engaging with you as a human being is a bizarre thing to say. And then it cuts to him staring at her, trying to figure her out. Fielder fans got very excited last weekend when this was announced, me included. I didn't really care about the Elizabeth Holmes story at all. And now I can't wait to see this. It's apparently almost 3 hours long as well. You can see everything, the documentary, in theaters October 16th.
1: You're being real right now?
7: Always being real.
3: Hey, speaking of trailers, I got pumped this week because we got a new trailer for Godzilla Minus Zero, the sequel to the movie Godzilla Minus One, which came out a couple of years ago and shocked the world with just how good it was. Came out, 2023 already. But yeah, with a budget of under $15 million, it went on to win the Academy Award for Best Visual Effects. And the new one is coming November 6th. There's a new trailer, and there's a scene at the end of it that I didn't connect the dots on what was happening. But when I watch it again, that translates to, don't worry, we're not talking about Godzilla here, or something like that. But that sound effect, that sounds to me like Rodan. That's the big flying one.
0: The big, the butterfly monster?
3: Well, that was Mothra.
0: Oh, that makes sense.
3: Rodan Mothra. Rodan was like a pterodactyl kind of thing.
0: Oh, I see. Cool.
3: Like a giant volcanic pterodactyl.
0: So Godzilla's got something big to fight against this time around.
3: Maybe. I'm guessing that's what that was, because, like, if you haven't seen Godzilla Minus One, you might be wondering, okay, so what do they do this time? Because what they tried last time clearly didn't work. And what else are we going to do? Well, let's bring in another monster. So can't wait to see that. Comes out November 6th. If you haven't seen Godzilla Minus One, it's on Netflix. And it's incredible. It's not just a fun monster movie. I would actually argue it's not that much fun at all. It's really serious. Because it's a serious look at war and the effects of war. And in this, just so happens, there's a giant monster who goes smashy smash. I'm Brett. He's Jeff. We are the Couch Potatoes. Remember, if it requires getting up off the couch, don't bother.
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24: Global News at 11. Good morning. I'm Joshua Azizi. Coast Mountain Bus Company says it has reached a tentative contract agreement with Metro Vancouver Transit operators after months of bargaining.
25: Details of the tentative agreement haven't been released, and the company says it will now seek ratification before it becomes final. Coast Mountain says the deal provides additional detail around recovery and running time and is consistent with framework established with other public sector unions. Negotiations began in February but stalled, with workers taking job action such as a ban on wearing uniforms and refusing requests to give up break times when bus routes are running behind schedule. Union members voted to authorize strike action in May with more than 99% support, but both sides agreed to return to the table on Saturday. Hannah Stolz, The Canadian Press.
24: An unusual sight at New Brighton Park in East Vancouver Saturday, a bear cub was spotted nestled near the top of a tree late in the afternoon. It caught the attention of visitors, though most people kept a safe distance. Seems like the cub kept a watchful eye of his surroundings and was not keen on making an escape during the daylight. Conservation officers attended with a tranquilizer and trap, but eventually left the scene, presumably with the hope the bear would come down overnight. Prime Minister Mark Carney is set to meet French President Emmanuel Macron in Saint-Pierre-et-Miquelon next week.
26: The Prime Minister's office says Carney will travel to the French territory off the coast of Newfoundland on September 20th for talks on aerospace, energy, and critical minerals. The statement adds that the pair will also talk about quantum satellites and supercomputing. Carney is set to meet with his counterpart in the United Kingdom this week, Andy Burham, for the first time on a three-day trip to Europe. From the Canadian Press, I'm Don Mitchell.
24: And the Wall Street Journal is reporting Prime Minister Carney is looking into whether Canada could become an associate member of the European Union. The PM has been pushing for closer ties with the European bloc. The Wall Street Journal says the EU is open to the idea of allowing Canada to have associate membership, a status that does not currently exist. The newspaper says the two partners are discussing how Canadian goods, services, and workers could move more freely in Europe. State-run media said an Iranian commercial vessel was struck off the largest island in the Persian Gulf that sits on the Strait of that sits on the Strait of Hormuz, killing one person. Separately, the United Kingdom Maritime Trade Operations Monitor reported a vessel was hit by a projectile while transitioning the strait. It's not immediately clear if it was the same strike, and the U.S. military has not issued a statement on any incident in the strait today. Speaking with reporters at the Irish Open in Doonbeg today, U.S. President Donald Trump said he sees the war with Iran continuing through the U.S. midterms. He insisted that gasoline prices will drop, quote, like a rock when the war is over. Dario Amodei, the chief executive of Anthropic, publishing a letter saying that while he believes artificial intelligence could bring vast benefits, it's advancing at too quick of a pace.
0: OpenAI Sam Altman agreeing with the guardrails that Amodei is proposing, like having third-party evaluators verify the AI company's safety practices and commitments. While the call for an industry-wide slowdown comes during rapid growth of AI and on the heels of an Anthropic researcher's resignation over concerns that the firm and its competitors are not acting responsibly with AI development.
24: That's ABC's Melissa Adan reporting. Global News Time is 11:03. In the weather forecast, mainly cloudy today and tonight with highs of 20 degrees, overnight lows of 13. Tomorrow, cloudy with a 40% chance of showers or drizzle in the morning and early afternoon, highs of 18. Right now, outside CKNW in downtown Vancouver, it's 15 degrees outside. I'm Joshua Azizi.
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2: I'm here with the lady who is born ready. Her name is Anita Cassidy. Every time I'm about to start a show, I say, "Are you ready?" And she says, "Born ready."
4: I am ready to go. No idea what we're doing, but here we are.
2: Welcome everybody to Life Shouldn't Hurt. Hey, listen, if you're just tuning in for the first time, I want everybody to know what this is all about. And this show is a show where we shine a light on the ways health, wellness, and

0: His journey is a testament of courage, perseverance, and the power of redefining what strength looks like. And his perspective will challenge us all, I'm sure, to think differently about human potential. That being said, he's got a lot of advice. We've known him for some time. He's been living with this disease, and he knows how to live with it. So if you've got this, if you know somebody who is living with this, you're not going to want to miss this conversation that we're going to have with him. Hey, Anita, let's talk about something that I know Kevin is going to share with us later in the show, and I don't know that we'll get a chance to get into it because his story is a powerful one and I'm going to want to hear it from him. But I know he's going to want to talk about aquatic therapy and the value and the benefits of it. And not everybody has access to it in a physio clinic like we do, but it doesn't mean that you can't access it in the community. So let's talk about that. I want to talk about for a second where it came from. For people who are wondering why we have a pool in our clinic, and we've got a few of them actually, the reason we do is because of an orthopedic surgeon. His name was Greg O'Connor. Still a Greg O'Connor. It hasn't changed.
1: No name change.
0: He's no name still, change. Yeah. He's still Greg.
1: Yeah.
0: Dr. O'Connor, amazing guy. He worked with my mom, Anita, in the OR. My mom was an OR nurse. And for years and years, he loved to refer his hip and knee replacement patients to a pool at the Glenrose Rehab Hospital here in Edmonton. And what was happening is he was finding it harder and harder for them to access the pool when they really needed it. By the time they got a referral or got into the pool, they had already gotten past that key period of time when it would have played the biggest role in their kind of rehab. And so he sat down and he literally said to my mom, "Do you think Grant would consider putting a pool or building a pool?" And my mom said, "You should ask him." So we went for a Guinness. And out of that Guinness came a conversation about, well, Greg, you tell me exactly how we can use it and I'll do some research and we'll start to kind of spend some time. And that sent me on a little journey out east to discover these Swimex pools and try the different ones out. And lo and behold, through the research and science and everything, it just kept telling me, we got to do this and invest in this. So let's talk to people about the benefits of aquatic therapy or hydrotherapy, whatever you want to call it, getting into a pool. There are so many things that we can do.
1: There's so many patients we put in. So our first pool was in our St. Albert clinic. And at first, as physios, we didn't have access. You know, you'd normally tell your patients to go maybe to a community pool and give them examples of exercises. But here, they could be in our pool at the clinic,
0: right,
1: and be guided through a specific exercise program based on their needs. So whether they had a hip replacement, a knee replacement, you know, having back issues, there's so many things that you can...
0: Post-back surgery, yep. Somebody deconditioning, people who are just weak and they have trouble on land, people with concerns around weight, bariatric conditions, where they're trying to lose weight prior to a hip or a knee replacement.
1: And people who have limitations in weight bearing, like if they're on a partial weight bearing status, you can be in. So the water, part of being in the water and the benefit is that buoyancy of the water. So helping to unload how much you're actually compressing your joints. So people who have partial weight bearing status can be in a pool,
0: yep,
1: and be exercising their whole body without having that 100% compression.
0: Right. And not an exact number, but if you're 50% submerged, you're effectively reducing the amount of stress on your joint by about that amount. So if you're 75% emerge, you're reducing the stress on your joint by about 75%. It's not exact science, but it is close. So that being said, if you imagine or compare like somebody who's on land, 100% of gravity is working against you. And now your knee hurts, your hip hurts, your ankle hurts, or you've had surgery on your ankle, knee, hip, or back, and you're trying to do it, it's quite uncomfortable. There's a few other things that happen with water that also contribute to it. There's the resistance of water. So it's kind of unique. We're saying that it's buoyant and it's keeping us from compressing the joint.
1: But
0: when you move against
1: you.
0: It, right,
1: yeah,
0: exactly. Yeah. You kind of get this twofold unload, but resist at the same time. Mind-blowing when we started to use it.
1: So compared to a community pool, obviously it's a body of water. Our pools have a, what do you call that thing?
0: A laminar flow. Yes. It's got a paddle wheel that pushes the entire body of water against
1: you. That can be adjusted in terms of intensity. So you can adjust the intensity of the resistance you're working against,
0: mm-hmm,
1: to the point where you could actually swim full speed and stay in one spot.
0: Yep.
1: So we can adjust according to people's needs.
0: Yeah. And I like to tell stories. The other unique one, you see somebody, I had a patient.

0: who had a lot of swelling around her knee after surgery. It was kind of kept blowing up when we wanted to exercise her. So I was trying to get her to do the things I need to build up the strength to help then reduce the swelling later on. But every time I would have her do squats, lunges, leg press, these things that she should have been able to tolerate, it would really swell up on us. Here's the science of water. You get something called hydrostatic pressure as a result of applying water around it. It's a pressure applied to the joint. So we were able to do those squats and lunges, less amount of weight on the joint, which helped because we're not putting it through so much stress, but also that hydrostatic pressure helped to kind of compress the knee, and she was getting less swelling, if any swelling, but the same amount of work. So she was getting a workout without the swelling or pain, because you also get other things that happen when you're in the water, from the temperature of the water, the flow of the water. You're stimulating different nerve sensations around the joint, makes it feel a little bit better. The other thing, you can move more freely. You also, as much as you get resistance, if you're working against water, if you use it in another way, you can actually get less resistance. I know, mind blowing for us to start talking about this. You're like, Grant, you said there's resistance, but there's less resistance. You get both effects depending on how you use the water. So for instance, using a paddle board will add resistance. However, we can put the paddle board under something and it'll help to stretch a limb or help with range of motion. So it's all how we use them. And these are the things that the pool can do for a patient.
1: I've also found it really effective for patients who have concerns with balance, because you're in water, you're supported, you're not tipping over in a gym or concerned about your footing.
0: Risk of falls.
1: Yeah.
0: So patients that have had strokes and such, and we're worried about them tripping and falling. And we have a lot of patients scared of that. They're coming into the clinic and we want them to exercise, but they're afraid to fall. Yeah. Well, if you fall in the water,
1: It's okay. You might get your hair wet, but
0: that would bother you.
1: Yeah, no, we're good. Also, you know, the other benefit is some people, like community pools, you need to have the ability. Some people can't do stairs, so you need to have a ramp to get in. Our pools, you can also use the chair to get in. So it's accessible for all.
0: Yeah, but I don't want this is a show across Canada. Listen, if you don't have access to a rehab pool like ours, a pool in a community is still a good option.
1: Yep. Absolutely.
0: You just want to make sure that you've got somebody who knows how to utilize it to the maximum benefit, that you can get the most out of it as possible when you're working out or getting the exercise, and know what your goals are. If you've listened to our other shows, we focus on these SMART goals. Know what you're trying to achieve. So if this is you, or if you want to reach out and find out about some of this information, you can always reach out to us. We're happy to connect the dots for you. That's what this show is all about. And basically giving you these opportunities to accelerate your recovery or give you an opportunity that you might not have had. Hey, listen, in a minute, we're going to be talking to Kevin Messieu. He's going to share information with all of you about his journey and how he has personally persevered through a diagnosis of muscular dystrophy. If this is something that you have or somebody you know, you're not going to want to miss this. But if you're just looking for an uplifting segment so that you can see what can be achieved when you set your mind to it, tune in after the break. I'm Grant Fedoruk. That's Anita Cassidy. This is Life Shouldn't Hurt on the Chorus Radio Network.
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0: We're joined by Kevin Messieu.
15: Very good.
0: How good was that?
15: That was really good.
0: It's like I've got French kids and a wife who speaks French, but I don't.
15: Très bien.
0: A remarkable individual living with muscular dystrophy, a condition that brings unique challenges but also highlights his resilience and strength. Despite the physical hurdles muscular dystrophy can create, Kevin has become a voice of courage, perseverance, and inspiration for those around him, including me and all of our clinicians at Leading Edge. His journey reflects not only the realities of living with a progressive muscle condition, but also the power of community advocacy and determination. His presence reminds us that while muscular dystrophy affects the body, doesn't define the spirit, creativity, or impact a person can have. And we're so fortunate to have him as he joins with us today to share his experiences, insights, and the lessons he's learned, offering a perspective that's both educational and, I think more important, deeply human. Thanks for joining us today, Kevin.
15: Thanks for having me, Grant.
0: As I do with every guest, I love to get into where were you born?
15: Well, I was born in Calgary and then was brought up to Spruce Grove.
0: Okay.
15: Where I grew up, as I believe your wife did.
0: She did. She's a Grover.
15: Yeah, a Grover we are. Yeah, you can take us out of there, but we never leave. Then I went to University of Alberta, got an ed degree, and moved to St. Albert for my adult life and raised a child there. And in my retirement, I'm now in downtown Edmonton. And that's kind of the long and short of that.
0: How long did you teach for?
15: Just shy of 30 years.
0: Gotcha.
15: I was a high school English teacher, primarily out in Sturgeon County, Sturgeon Composite High School. I did a little stint at Alberta Education. I rewrote the social science program. Then I went out to became a learning center facilitator, back out to Redwater High School where I taught high school English again, and then back at the learning center where I ended my career. Somewhat prematurely, but...
0: Right. Now, Kevin, tell us a little bit about, like, what did you enjoy? What were some of the hobbies, the activities you did outside of work?
15: growing up, I was heavily into track. I actually boxed, as you can tell by my beautiful nose.
0: Yeah.
15: I did some swimming and then just kind of the normal high school. Like, I played baseball, played a little flag football. Like I said, did some water skiing, regular skiing. Like nothing that any other kid wouldn't have done. I just did them all a little differently. My swimming coach said my stroke looked a little different. Not that it was bad,
0: yep.
15: Just that it was different. When I threw a ball, I threw it sidearm.
0: Yep.
15: When I water skied, I had to put the rope around my
0: bicep.
15: My bicep and yep. My elbow and just kind of held it that way.
0: Yep.
15: And I never really thought anything different. It's just how I always did things.
0: What age were you diagnosed with muscular dystrophy?
15: It was in my very early 30s. I do recall it quite vividly. My wife and I had a clock radio up above the headboard.
0: Yeah.
15: Every day the alarm would go off. We'd reach over and bang right behind your head.
0: Right.
15: And one day I couldn't do that. I couldn't lift my arm over my head. And my wife's like, well, you know, maybe you hurt, you know, did you hurt your shoulder? Did you hurt your right. arm? And then we gradually, things just got progressively worse from there. Started dropping things, started having some real serious weakness in my upper body. And it just kind of progressed from there. So I think I've had it my whole life. It's just a matter of, when does it start to become really impacting?
0: It's progression.
15: Absolutely.
0: So there were things that if you look back, you recognized as making, creating a challenge.
15: Absolutely.
0: That you just figured out a way around.
15: Correct.
0: And then later on, it started to become more progressive, more noticeable.
15: Right.
0: And it was around your 30s?
15: In my early 30s, yeah. And then pain from the disease, that started happening in my late 30s, early 40s. That's when, that's when it really, the rubber really hit the road. And I seen my doctor out in in St. Albert. And that's how our paths crossed. So I was talking to Heidi the other day. So 20 years she's been treating me. And then I know that's longer than Leading Edge, but
0: it is. And it's one of those things that we talk about all the time, it's especially with patients like yourself who will have ongoing concerns and goals and things that you want to achieve. And sometimes those goals and things that you want to achieve are just it not getting worse or not right. deteriorating,
15: correct.
0: Even though you're working against something. And so in our profession, we talk about all the time, discharge, mm-hmm. right? When are you going to discharge? Well, for a certain problem at a certain time there might be, but we're going to be helping a patient with muscular dystrophy probably for a long, long period of time.
15: I hope so.
0: Yeah. Well, we're not going anywhere.
15: Good to know.
0: Tell me a little bit, what were some of the other things that you noticed? And so for people listening out there, you said you talked about things that you were dropping. We are joined by Kevin Messieux, and he is sharing his story, his journey, his triumphs, his challenges, living with muscular dystrophy. I'd like you to tell us a little bit more about it. Actually, how about this? Let's start with, what do you understand for people who are listening that don't know what muscular dystrophy is?
15: Okay.
0: Can you share from your perspective how you understand it for other people to understand?
15: Okay. It's a fairly complicated, there's like four yep. pages of genome sequencing that I read when I want to go to sleep because it's very boring.
0: yeah.
15: But my understanding is I have extra chromosome something, and that causes basically your muscles to deteriorate. So in my case, I have facial humeral scapular dystrophy.
0: Okay.
15: So it was primarily – now, that's a bit of a misnomer because – it's more of a limb girdle disease, since you think about the body and your yep. limbs attaching to a girdle. So my shoulders, my upper arms, my hips, anything where your muscles attach, that is necessarily weaker. And that is sort of, what happens when the disease takes hold, and then it just progresses. And as you get older, you know, our bone mass and our muscle mass naturally deteriorates. And so this just exacerbates that. So it's actually, it's a FSHD type 2. Only 1% of people diagnosed with muscular dystrophy have type 2. I guess I should buy a lottery ticket or something.
0: Right. But, and I think it's important for people to understand with muscular dystrophy, and I would love everybody who's listening to the show to know it's not caused by nerve damage.
15: No, not.
0: It's actually an intrinsic muscle fiber issue.
15: Correct.
0: Genetic, and it plays a role in that the molecules and the things that allow our muscles to rebuild and to repair doesn't exist.
15: That's correct.
0: And so because of that, it deteriorates and it's progressive. So now that everybody knows what it is, because I think it's kind of that thing, well, what's muscular dystrophy?
15: Right.
0: And one of the challenges, and I think the great opportunities we have with this show, is sharing information about different conditions, whether it's just from other people understanding and having more empathy and compassion for somebody that they see with it,
15: right,
0: or recognizing the signs and symptoms in themselves.
15: Correct.
0: And I think one of the most important things is creating and having a relationship with the medical profession where you know that it's there to help you. And to me, that's really, really important. Now, as we get through the show, I'm going to keep asking you all kinds of questions because it's really important. And I think relating back to your career and the things that you were able to do. So we've only got a minute. Let's end with this. The pain started in your 30s. Where did you start to feel the pain first?
15: When I was marking papers. So I was a high school English teacher, lots of marking, hunching over. And so the pain was primarily in I call it with Heidi and the physiotherapist, the Bermuda Triangle. So it's in the neck, the shoulders, sort of the upper back area. So really like somebody took a hot fork and stabbed it into your shoulder blade and just twisted it. It's quite pain.
0: Was it pain that led you down the route to physio first, or was it just a suggestion as to helping you to manage your function at the time?
15: It was pain.
0: Okay.
15: It was pain primarily, and I did not. I mean, they can shove you a bunch of barbiturates or you know, Tramadol. I just didn't want to do that. That was not the way I wanted to go, and I would have rather. And so that's where physiotherapy became really, really helpful.
0: All right. You now know Kevin. You've met Kevin anyways, at least as far as our show goes. We're going to follow up right after the break. We're going to talk a little bit more about specific things Kevin does and those things that make a difference in his life right after the break. Because you know what? Life shouldn't hurt. That's me, Grant Fedoruk, on the Chorus Radio Network.
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1: Global News at 11:30. I'm Joshua Azizi. A pregnant store employee in Vancouver's West End says she was assaulted while trying to stop a shoplifter. Global's Travis Prasad reports.
21: Maria Obregon says a repeat shoplifter returned to Mi Tierra Latina grocery store on Davie Street Thursday and began filling a bag with soft drinks. She says when she tried to talk him out of it, he pushed her.
22: Just felt the push in my belly and just stopped pursuing him and let him go. I started shaking and I couldn't stop crying and I couldn't get myself to breathe normally. So I had to close the door and try to breathe, and I think nobody should go through that and no more if you're pregnant.
21: The owners say shoplifters are becoming increasingly brazen and violent at their two West End locations and want the city and police to develop a plan for the neighborhood. City Councilor and Deputy Mayor Sarah Kirby-Young says council is listening and will work to ensure small businesses get the support they need. Travis Prasad, Global News.
1: French President Emmanuel Macron will meet Prime Minister Mark Carney in Saint-Pierre-et-Miquelon on September 20th to discuss energy and defense partnerships. Carney's office says talks will cover aerospace, critical minerals, quantum satellites, and supercomputing, alongside broader economic and security cooperation between Canada and France. Carney is also traveling to Europe this week for his first meeting with the United Kingdom's Prime Minister. He will address the European Parliament in Strasbourg and attend the State of the European Union address after hosting a two-day investment summit in Toronto early this week. In the weather forecast, mainly cloudy today and tonight, highs of 20 degrees, overnight lows of 13. Tomorrow, cloudy with a 40% chance of showers or drizzle in the morning and early afternoon, highs of 18. Outside CKNW in downtown Vancouver, it's 15 degrees. I'm Joshua Azizi.
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0: Muscular dystrophy. It's caused by mutations in more than 40 different genes that control muscle proteins. I want people to know it's not contagious. It's inherited from parents through various genetic patterns, X-linked, autosomal dominant, autosomal recessive. And I think Kevin's going to tell us it's on the male side. The most common form in Duchenne, that's not what Kevin has. Kevin has, say it again for us, everybody.
15: FSHD, so facial humeral scapular dystrophy.
0: And I think that a lot of the diagnoses when it comes to muscular dystrophy is referring to what it's affecting.
15: Correct.
0: Limb girdle, upper limb girdle, lower, and such. Now, Kevin, why don't you share a little bit of information about the genetic side? I think you are sharing that you've got other family members.
15: I do, yes. It's passed on through, in my case, through the male side. So I'm adopted. My birth grandpa had it. My birth dad had it. My half-brother has it. I have it, and unfortunately, I've passed it on to my son. So he's also dealing with some early manifestations of that.
0: Sure. And when you say passed it on inadvertently,
15: it's
0: not something, again, let's get back to the, it's not contagious, but no. It is in your gene pool. Why don't you share with people out there so they can get a picture of you, not your appearance, but what are the things that you have affecting you on a daily basis? Which muscles are weak? Describe for people out there what you're dealing with.
15: Basically, on a daily basis, it's mostly my upper arms, some mobility issues in terms of just being, I guess some people would say, like, you look like you're drunk all the time because you're, i.e. a foot drop. Right. So sometimes you stumble a little bit. And that is one of the major, I guess, if we talk about fears of the disease, that's one of the major fears, because if you stumble, you fall, you have no arm strength to stop yourself from falling on your face. And I've done that a few times.
0: Have you had any?
15: I have. Yeah. I just recently had one about 4 months ago in the parkade in my building. And it comes out of nowhere. You're just walking along and bam, you're down. And, that's just how it goes. So I am fortunate that, I haven't caused any, like, nothing's broken or.
0: Right.
15: Or anything like that.
0: And when Kevin's describing foot drop, what he's talking about is when he walks, his toes will tend to want to drag. So he's difficulty lifting his forefoot up to clear it. And so if you actually watch Kevin walk, he raises his entire leg a little bit higher so that he doesn't trip over his toes.
15: Correct.
0: And essentially, now there are things for that, like ankle foot orthoses,
15: yes.
0: AFOs. Do you wear those?
15: I have one. It was not as functional, I found, as, and not on these shoes, but on my running shoes, I have basically, it just looks like a bungee cord.
0: Yep.
15: And it's wrapped around and there's like a piece of plastic on the heel, mm-hmm. and it just locks everything in place and it keeps your foot from dropping.
0: So it's more helpful or it's a bit more functional for you.
15: Correct. I also have a cane, which I use not as much as my family would like me to, but definitely with the icy weather coming and that, you have to take care in those situations, not put your foot down in the wrong place. You just want to, be double sure where you're walking for sure.
0: We will get into some advice you're probably going to have for people and other people who might have been recently diagnosed. Let's ask that question a little bit. Why don't you tell us a little bit? You said that your career came to a little bit of an early end.
15: It did.
0: What happened there?
15: Well, it just, you know, part of the disease is that because your body is working so hard to, deliver energy to your limbs on a daily and to your heart and your lungs on a daily basis, it's very fatiguing. So I just found myself absolutely physically exhausted from a day in the classroom and then going home and marking and just not having any kind of quality of life outside of that. I found it affecting my performance in the classroom. I was always very high energy. As the disease kept progressing, you're tireder and tireder and tireder, taking more of your time to try to get yourself ready and do that job that you always had done and always thought you should be able to do, but just not able to do it anymore.
0: How old were you when you retired?
15: When I actually retired, I was 55.
0: Right. So you progressed from the classroom to another.
15: I did. Yeah. Yeah. What happened is, so I was out working in Redwater and the drive was also very, it was like 45, 50 minute drive out from St. Albert.
0: Yeah.
15: It was becoming very taxing to do that as well on top of the teaching, on top of the marking. So they transferred me back to the learning center where I was able to, that was in Warrenville, and it was more of a, like you work one-on-one with kids. And that became, a little bit of a stopgap.
0: Right.
15: But eventually, the underlying condition is the underlying condition.
0: Sure.
15: And so it just became, with my doctor's help and Heidi and that, it just became too much.
0: Gotcha.
15: To bear. And, so I went on long-term disability and then just made the decision to retire.
0: We're talking with Kevin Messieu. That's my French at work, because I've got kids and a wife who make me say things properly. Thanks for that, Kevin. Actually, I think I'm doing a pretty good job. He's sharing his story living with muscular dystrophy, and I think it's a really important conversation for us to have across this country for people to understand what people are going through when they live with a condition like this. So why don't you share with us some of the things that you face on a daily basis? Actually, we've already talked about that. So we've talked about how you move and how you walk. What about actually getting from the car? What are you looking at what about barriers to entry and facilities and such like that? Finding it hard?
15: Well, again, like I said, the ice and the snow is just, that's a prescription to fall down.
0: Mm-hmm.
15: So when the ice and the snow come, that's sort of okay, I need to park close.
0: Right.
15: I do have a handicap placard.
0: Right.
15: But I will only use it in the winter.
0: Right.
15: I like to get some steps in, when the ground is solid here under terra firma.
0: Do you get frustrated that there seems to be more people with the parking placards than there are spaces now? And that do you ever have trouble? Like I had a conversation with another guest who's in a wheelchair and she found it very difficult because she'd have to circle the parking lot waiting for
15: right.
0: Even one of those spots.
15: I'm not sure. I haven't experienced that particular issue.
0: Okay.
15: I have experienced the issue where somebody who didn't have a placard is parked in one of those
0: sure.
15: stalls. That's a whole other
0: that's
15: issue,
0: a big
15: I guess.
0: Frustration.
15: But
0: for
15: it is.
0: I call those ones in,
15: yeah.
0: by the way. If you're out there and you're doing it, I'm going to call you in.
15: Yeah, no doubt. In terms of, you talked about moving from my car to,
0: yeah.
15: to, so I moved, from St. Albert. I had a condo. I was, like an outside condo with a garage and a driveway. I moved downtown to a one floor condo, with underground parking.
0: Oh, yeah.
15: So down to the elevator, across a firm surface, into my vehicle and out.
0: Right.
15: So that whole thing about having to be on the driveway scratching ice and crap off your car, that's done
0: that's
15: now.
0: Helped.
15: Yeah, and it definitely has helped.
0: Gotcha. Okay, let's get into some of the other stuff. What do you do on a daily basis? Because this has to have an effect on you emotionally and mentally too. Like, how do you manage that?
15: The emotional part is tricky.
0: Yeah.
15: I'm not going to sit here and lie to your listeners and say it's all, you know, let's think positive. It's
0: exactly.
15: All beer and Skittles, because you know what? The fact of the matter is that in some way, every day, there is something that happens that reminds me of the insidiousness of this disease.
0: Yeah.
15: That, okay, I am, you know what? I am different. This is not normal, quote unquote.
0: Right.
15: But that's also not a reason to boo hoo hoo. I did go through a time, I'll be honest with you, right just before I retired and right into my retirement, where it was like, okay, I've seen my end.
0: Yeah.
15: Right. I mean, everybody's going to die. They don't know how it's going to happen. I know how it's going to happen. I've seen my end. It's not particularly pretty.
0: Right.
15: You know, so I always laughed about, well, I've got my Jack Daniels and my Percocet and I'll stick Thelma and Louise over headed smashing buffalo jump or something.
0: Yeah, hope not.
15: Yeah, no, that's definitely not the – but, you know, so then you start thinking about things like, well, okay, why diet? Like, why take care of your diet? Why shouldn't I go and eat a bunch of chicken wings and drink beer? Because, you know, at the end of the day, it's not going to really make any difference. Why do the physiotherapy? Why exercise? Because at the end of the day – this is where you're going to be anyway, but that's...
0: So what's your answer?
15: Well, my answer is that there are things you can control and things that you cannot. And so I think, you know, and I want to talk more about this later too, about seeing that I've been able to not arrest the progression, but slow the progression down by, you know, some diet, nutritional supplementation, a lot of that. And then just like using your pool has really helped me. And to do the things that I want to do, I mean, right now, you know, if you're seeing the end and the end is a wheelchair, then you know what? Why am I sitting around my condo moping? Instead of doing that, I'm traveling.
0: Good for
15: you.
0: So
15: I've been on three cruises. I've been to Europe. I'm leaving in 2 weeks for Portugal for 6 weeks. Like, you need to do that stuff.
0: Let's talk about those things exactly that he's doing so that he can enjoy the time that he's got at to the most. That's what we're here to talk about, because unfortunately life does hurt. I say life shouldn't hurt. I'm Grant Fedoruk. This is the Chorus Radio Network.
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0: We're continuing our conversation with Kevin Messieux, a remarkable individual living with muscular dystrophy, a condition that brings unique challenges, but it also highlights his resilience and strength, and that's what I want to get into. Those things that you're doing, Kevin, that inspire all of us around you. We are fortunate to get to know amazing individuals who face these challenges and get to play a positive role in your life. Why don't you share with everybody out there some of the things that you're doing to maximize your abilities? And that's, I think, one of the most important things we could talk about.
15: Right, for sure. Well, I think number one is going to the pool at Capilano twice a week right now. I'm trying to add in some more sessions or trying to figure out how to make that happen. But the pool has been just a godsend. I have seen in myself an increase in strength. And that's just in the day to day. Oh, look, I can do that now. Like just this morning, for instance, I was taking a shower and, you know, in the past, like say a couple of years ago, I'd have to stand on my tippy toes to adjust the shower head.
0: Yeah.
15: Today I did it. I lifted my arm over my head and I'm like, oh, wait a minute. Who did that? That was pretty easy. Or things like pulling a shirt on over my head, you know, without like putting my head to my belly button. You know, just able to pull your shirt over. I mean, they're such simple things that we all take for granted until you can't do it. So
0: yeah, but I think there in there is a highlight reel because yeah, sure, others might consider it small, but for you, those are monumental changes.
15: Absolutely, they are,
0: and they're big. And I think that focus on for a moment to talk about the pool for people listening or somebody who's got muscular dystrophy to understand that yes, it's a progressive condition, but there's ways to maximize and yes, even improve function for somebody who's doing this. The thing that's important is finding ways to encourage strengthening when pain is a factor,
15: right,
0: when gravity is a factor, when just the weight of the body is a factor. And that's what water can do. Buoyancy, hydrostatic pressure, which is basically pressure created by the water that makes us feel comfortable, gives us some proprioception or balance awareness. Buoyancy is the big one. Even the temperature of the pool, though. Like being in a little bit of a, it's a little bit warmer than other water. But now, tell me, what kind of exercises are you doing when you're in the pool? Take somebody through a common treatment program when you arrive, shower, and you're in the pool.
15: Yeah. Well, I start by sitting. I just do a bit of a warm up, you know, warm my feet, warm my legs, just a, you know, a quick, some kicks and some, you know, some foot twisting. Then that progresses into, walking, forwards and backwards, which I know sounds like, oh, big deal, but, you know, when you dial up that water current, it give you a really good workout. So that forwards and backwards and side to side, sometimes holding a wheel or whatever that kind of adds a little bit
0: resistance. So water itself does too, Kevin. So just walking, even though there's a current coming at you, just being for those who don't have access to a Swimex pool like we've got, getting in the pool and walking against the water itself is resistance too. It's kind of like having a band holding you back, except that it's in front of you.
15: Correct.
0: And so that is strengthening in itself.
15: And it's just been from that standpoint too, just so there's some cardio and there's the flexibility. I mean, and I don't want to like overstate how important this is or understate, I guess, that the other day I was doing one-legged sit to stands.
0: Yeah.
15: In like 3 inches of water.
0: Yeah.
15: That's amazing. I could not do that on land. There's no way. Yeah. No way. But, you know, we progressed from a sit to stand to a one-legged sit to stand to, okay, can now come out of the water and do a little bit more. So there's that progression. There's that, you know, Erica over there is just amazing. She's got this sweet little demeanor. But I'll tell you, by the end of the session, you have worked your tail off and it's awesome.
0: And that's the other neat part about hydrotherapy is that people don't realize is you get this hard workout without feeling like you're working hard.
15: Exactly.
0: But you do notice it after.
15: Oh, for sure. Yeah. Her name has been cursed on occasion at about 2 in the afternoon after when I'm like, oh, I'm so tired.
0: Right.
15: But it's great. But I mean, all of that, you know, I will walk. I will do these things if I am sure that I'm not going to fall on my face.
0: Right.
15: Fall on your face in the pool, big deal.
0: Correct.
15: It's not a big deal. But, you know, even going out like past the pool, so going out to Victoria or going to Las Vegas or going wherever to the Caribbean and being able to walk 10 or 12,000 steps a day.
0: Yeah.
15: I mean, that's a significant amount of steps for anybody.
0: Absolutely.
15: And I'm able to do that because I've got the strength now in my core, you know, to be able to carry out that function.
0: We're talking with Kevin Massieu, who's living with muscular dystrophy, and he's sharing some of the things that have been successful for him. So that's our caveat here and our disclaimer. Right. What works for one person doesn't work for everybody, but it's certainly an opportunity for you to seek these things out. What other things do you do when you attend physio, or what other things have you found helpful?
15: Well, certainly physiotherapy, the acupuncture. So, and that is, you know, it's all in concert, the pool and the physical manipulation and the acupuncture and just, you know, there's the working out part and then there's the dealing with the pain. And I will say this factually that as I've gone through the pool cycle over the last couple of years, the amount of times I've needed to be treated, you know, to get acupuncture or to get actual physical therapy.
0: Yeah, to manage the physical side.
15: They're, you know, we're going 3 and 4 weeks now.
0: Right.
15: Where when I was working, I was going twice a week.
0: Wow.
15: 3 times a week.
0: Right.
15: So that's just a huge thing. You know, I cannot overstate that. Other things that happen, I'm not going to sit here and say that I just eat salad and drink water because I don't. You know, I like a good chicken wing. But you did comment on
0: nutrition and the role it plays.
15: It is very important. I mean, there's a lot. I mean, you need a lot of protein.
0: Yep.
15: There's a lot of protein. So every day, for sure, it's the scoops of vegetable protein powder and whey protein powder from Costco.
0: Yep.
15: It's frozen fruit, a little bit of yogurt, ice, blow it up in a smoothie.
0: Yeah.
15: And you pretty much got.
0: Had a nutritionist on the show who shared his insight and two things that he promoted heavily when I, you know, he's a researcher who researched creatine. And his thing, I said, if you only had two things that you could take, what would they be? Number one was protein.
15: Right.
0: And it was really interesting to hear from a researcher that was one of the most valuable things that we need to make sure that we are supplementing or making sure we're getting enough of in our body. Yeah. And I find that absolutely. How about this, Kevin, for those listening out there, somebody recently diagnosed, do you have advice for them?
15: Well, it's, you know, here's the thing. My dad said this. He said, I used to complained that I had no shoes. And then I saw a man who had no feet.
0: Right.
15: And so, and I know that sounds hokey.
0: Yeah.
15: But it's the truth. I mean, you can look at the glass half empty or the glass half full.
0: Right.
15: And I'm not going to sit here and blow sunshine and say that it is all beer and Skittles, but you need to be able to see past the disease. It's just, it's like not ignoring it, being comfortable with it that you have it. Understanding that it doesn't make you less of a person. I struggled with that. And I went to therapy. And so I would say to anybody who was diagnosed, you need to talk to a mental health expert about it.
0: Yeah.
15: The Muscular Dystrophy Association of Canada and through the Alberta Health Services, there's great wraparound services for people with muscular dystrophy, the multidisciplinary clinic that both my son and I attend.
0: I was going to say, do you say anything different to your son?
15: No. No, he is, but he's, I mean, we talk about him too. He's a little rock. He was born at 27 weeks premature, a surviving twin of a twin-to-twin transfusion syndrome. He just has that, like he fell off his bike when he was little, didn't cry, just like, stupid bike, you know? So he's just like got that kind of determination. So that's not... It's not in his head yet, and I don't think it's really manifesting itself yet. I think it's coming, and we're going to have to be, you know, he'll have to be locked into those services too, because it's really, really important.
0: We just have a couple seconds left. I would love to know what's next for you. Next trip?
15: Well, in 2 weeks, I'm off to Portugal.
0: Okay.
15: For 6 weeks. And you know what? I don't even have, I have no plane ticket booked home.
0: Uh-huh.
15: So I need to be out of this place in Portugal by January 10th, but that doesn't mean I need to come back to Edmonton.
0: I love it.
15: So we'll see what happens.
0: Well, you enjoy yourself. We got to spend a little bit of time there. I think you're going to really, really enjoy it. It's a beautiful place, great food, great opportunity. Be ready for a lot of hills.
15: I will be.
0: And hopefully the things that we've been doing can help you tackle them.
15: I have no doubt they will.
0: Thanks for joining us today, Kevin. I really appreciate, and I know a lot of people across this country will understand. You know, it's kind of that journey of a million miles starts with one step. And people with muscular dystrophy know that more than anybody. Thanks for being a part of the show.
15: Thank you for having me, Grant. My pleasure.
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18: Global news at noon. Good afternoon. I'm Joshua Azizi. Vancouver police have made an arrest in the assault of a senior. It happened Wednesday morning around 11 on Davie Street near Cardero Street. Officers say a panhandler approached a 76-year-old man on a Starbucks patio, allegedly pulled out a knife and grabbed the senior's backpack before taking off. But thanks to a witness, police were able to arrest the suspect nearby within minutes. Constable Darren Wong.
19: Thanks to a really heads-up witness that was in there in the area, yelled at the panhandler and distracted him and stayed on the line with 911 and gave, you know, a play-by-play of descriptions and stayed on the line the whole time so that police were able to locate him and arrest him on the spot.
18: 36-year-old Joshua Edward Adams has been charged with assault and theft under $5,000. He is known to police. The victim in this incident was not injured. A Langley family's search for their missing bulldog has taken a turn, with scammers now looking to make a buck off the disappearance. Global's Jennifer Palma has the story.
20: The owners of four-year-old Bodie say he vanished 8 days ago, seemingly stolen. Since then, they have scoured through the Murrayville area, putting up posters and even using drones. Sarah Cronin says the situation has attracted numerous scammers, one convincing them to drive to a church claiming they found Bodie, only to demand money beforehand.
21: Just to take it one step further, I was like, can you just send me a video? And then, you know, I kind of knew in my heart, like, where we were at, that I thought, okay, send me the video. And they said, oh no, you'll use this to incriminate us and so on and so forth. So that's when I realized that wasn't, you know, gonna work.
20: Cronin says some individuals have posed as professional search companies, while others have sent AI videos of Bodie to draw them in. They aren't giving up hope and are offering a reward for the Frenchie's safe return. Jennifer Palma, Global News.
18: Vancouver is set to play host to an annual gathering of municipal leaders from across the province, with Indigenous rights legislation high up on the agenda. The Union of BC Municipalities Convention runs Monday to Friday. President Corey Ramsey says the future of BC's Declaration on the Rights of Indigenous Peoples Act will be top of mind for many of the nearly 2,000 expected delegates. After the province's Court of Appeal ruled that the legislation should immediately apply to provincial law, Premier David Eby dropped a proposal to alter it amid Indigenous backlash and Conservative calls to repeal it entirely. Statistics Canada is set to release its latest inflation reading tomorrow morning when it publishes the August Consumer Price Index. The annual inflation rate rose to 3% in July as higher gas prices helped push the key data point higher. Excluding gasoline, the annual inflation rate was 2.2% in July. Celine Dion, welcome back on stage Saturday night in Paris. Dion starting her Paris residency before a sold-out crowd, her first full concert in 6 years following health problems.
22: Celine visibly emotional when she ascended on stage.
29: I made a promise. I made a promise to come back and to be back on stage. So here I am.
22: A far cry from where she was back in August 2022, suffering severely from stiff person syndrome.
29: It's like, and now what I want to do.
22: Her documentary showed just how determined she was to get back on stage.
18: That's ABC's Lama Hassan reporting. Global news time is 12:03 in the weather forecast, mainly cloudy today and tonight. Highs of 20 degrees, overnight lows of 13. Tomorrow, cloudy with a 40% chance of showers or drizzle in the morning and early afternoon, highs of 18 degrees. Outside CKNW in downtown Vancouver right now, it's currently 16 degrees. From the Global News Desk, I'm Joshua Azizi.

afternoon, Canada. I think I told you guys the story that my daughter, who is hyper creative, she's a graphic designer, she's 13. She's been doing this sort of stuff since she was like six. And she is completely against AI. She believes it is the death of creativity. And I took her to a movie called The AI Doc. And I think, believe the subtitle is, Or How I Became an Apocaloptimist. And she hated it even more at the end. But what I learned in this movie is, so you had the ChatGPT company, and then you had Anthropic. And Anthropic, from what I understood, was built like, it was supposed to be like ChatGPT with, or OpenAI rather, with guardrails and with more ethics and morals, I suppose.

0: from 2 months ago. So 2 months ago, OpenAI agents, AIs, hacked into third-party infrastructure entirely of their own accord. And this was like a concentrated hacking spree that they carried out of their own volition. And I think that if you extrapolate into the future the level of capabilities of these AIs, with the same independent volition, they could cause extreme havoc. For example, hacking critical infrastructure, building extinction-level bioweapons. There's a lot of ways that the AI could actuate itself in the world.
1: Is it specifically, when did your feelings about this technology change? Was it something about the rate of progress that you've seen?
0: Yeah, so I think it's really important to just look at the rate of progress and say, for example, in areas like coding or math, a couple of years ago, these AIs were just about helping humans a little bit. They could give you suggestions. Now they're close to replacing them. We still need humans at the moment, but quite plausibly within a year, we'll no longer need humans for doing research in many areas.
2: Yeah, okay, so that's frightening Judgment Day Skynet level stuff. Is it something we should be worried about, or is this a little bit of a Chicken Little with the sky falling? To discuss this, somebody with far more domain expertise than I, David Shipley, the CEO of Boceron Security. He's a cybersecurity expert, and I'm very glad to have you here, David. Thank you for joining us.
3: Thanks for the opportunity.
2: Okay, can you tell me what you heard when you heard that? Because I just told you what it made me feel. What did you hear?
3: Well, I heard a 27-year-old who's exceptionally bright get real worried about a hypothetical scenario that's not actually about AI. If we unpack the incident that he specifically cites, the Hugging Face hacking incident. So a bunch of OpenAI bots who no one was appropriately watching, so which is like watching a bunch of children run around unsupervised, went to cheat on a test. And when we say hacked Hugging Face, what the audience needs to know is they found a bunch of passwords and logged in. So yes, the AI does what a 10-year-old hacker could do, as a friend of mine pointed out. So yeah, there are risks. I mean, right now, without AI Skynet, 100 water utilities in the United States were hacked by Iran in July, some of which declaring local states of emergency. And for listeners in Ontario, there's a visceral memory of what happens when things go wrong in water when we think about Walkerton.
2: Yeah.
3: So bad things are happening right now, not with a lot of AI.
2: Okay.
3: Now, I remind everyone, turn the power off. These are still computers. Yeah. They're robots. It's a choice. And there's a movie, Ben, I'll end on this, called Swordfish. And it's a hacking movie. Yeah. It's a little kitsch. You may remember or not.
2: I do remember.
3: One of my favorite lines about this was the whole point about misdirection. While we worry about Skynet, what we're not paying attention to is real science that's landing right now.
2: Yeah.
3: People that use AI are becoming dumber. People that use AI are surrendering their cognitive judgment. Up to 80% of people will follow an AI if it tells them the wrong answer confidently. That's the crisis we should be talking about.
2: Yeah. I mean, I've found that using an AI agent to help me figure out what stories are going to work on the show. You know, I wake up in the morning and there's a list of 20 of them. And I keep telling the agent, keep going back to our YouTube and our social media to see what types of stories have the most engagement with our audience. And so I start the day armed with that information. So I'm sure there are so many different ways that AI can help. I work with an AI company that helps identify which unfertilized eggs a woman should freeze. That is far more accurate than any doctor's ever been. They are identifying cancer before the human eye could ever identify it. The potential is phenomenal. If you take if I read between the lines here, David, he's saying that today it's hard to keep tabs on these unruly children. In a year, in 2 years, those unruly children are going to be even more sophisticated or even more unruly, possibly. And at some point, you're not going to be able to keep. I don't know. The adults aren't going to be able to control them. Is that not a possibility?
3: Well, I mean, again, if we're talking about in 3 years, AI can build other AI in a data center. This is this whole Ray Kurzweil singularity kind of theory. This is where AI now is smarter than us and it's doing X. Then let's take it further and have a logic experiment.

0: it. So we would need robots in place in the next 3 years to build and maintain the data centers, to run the power plants feeding the data centers, to fill the shipping orders and move the boats over. So in 3 years, we're supposed to be completely roboticized so that we are absolutely helpless and Skynet and Terminators are on our door. Yeah, sorry. I don't know if anybody else believes that story. I don't. My skepticism comes from, was it Tesla's told us we're having full self-driving cars and everyone's going to make money off their cars, what, 10 years ago? So no, I don't think there's that. Part of it is this is exciting. It's scary. I get it. But it's still just a tool. And there's a famous quote, guy who created the field of cybernetics. He wrote a book and he said, "Beware the gadget worshippers." Beware the gadget worshippers.
1: I want to live in a world where I want to live in the best possible version of an AI infused world. I absolutely do. How can we, in our most responsible iteration, ensure it as best we can?
0: Well, first, I think we have to have adult conversations about this. Do some of these tools pose significant risks to digital infrastructure, which we do rely on? Yes. Could we responsibly regulate them? Absolutely. And Europe already started. So at the end of August, they passed their AI Act, came into force. And guess what? Turns out, Ben, when you make big corporations liable if their things commit crimes and they face fines, they suddenly get more responsible. It is a crazy concept.
1: Holy moly. Actions have consequences? Wow.
0: So, after this Hugging Face thing, you literally had AI company after AI company doing what someone coined, not my term, but I absolutely love it, felony humble bragging. Look at all the crimes we just committed.
1: Yeah.
0: Okay, so who's going to jail?
1: Yeah. David, I'm so glad you joined us today to talk this through. I feel a little bit better. And I'd love for you to come back the next time one of these guys pops off and says the world is going to end in a heartbeat. Really, thank you very much for your insights, your expertise. I appreciate it.
0: Absolutely. It'll only end if we choose to go and let it do that. And that's the big question.
1: So we still have agency here. Thank you very much. You take care.
0: You're very welcome. Take care.
1: Okay, so we're going to open our phone lines after a segment like that to take the pulse of the people. How worried are you about AI? Is it just paranoia, hyperbole, or do you think AI poses a genuine threat? Tell us how you use AI in your life. Give us a call, 416-870-6400 or 1-888-225-TALK.
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1: Oh, welcome back, and time to turn the microphone over to you at 416-870-6400 or 1-888-225-TALK. We want to talk AI. How are you using it in your life? How are you using it in your business? Are you letting your kids use it? And are you worried for the future? This former Anthropic employee says that the guardrails do not exist, and he quit, and he says they're gambling with our lives. And I just had a cybersecurity expert on the show, Chris Shipley, who said it's not the Armageddon that this young man is suggesting. We are still in control. And if you make sure that the companies know that there are consequences to their actions, they will govern themselves accordingly. So give us a call. Let us know. And we're going to start with Bob in Calgary. Bob, welcome.
13: Thank you. First time, long time. I love your show.
1: Thank you.
13: I have a 30-year-old daughter, Mallory, who has said to me, "Dad, AI makes people not do the research." And I have this great example when Mitch Marner, I'm a sports geek, so when Mitch Marner scored that goal during the Olympics where he went through like three guys, I had a flash.
1: Bob, give us a call back. Give us a call back because I want to hear the end of that story. I don't know what happened there, but Bob is going to give us a call back. I saw a snippet of a podcast on Instagram where these people were talking about, like, is it unfair of us to deprive our kids of this tool that helps us optimize our lives? Why wouldn't we teach them early on how to fold AI into their lives? And this expert replied, no, you shouldn't give them access to AI because in the hands of an expert, it can absolutely optimize your life because you've got skills and tools to then look at the output of AI and determine its value in your life and in your business. When it comes to kids, they don't have any expertise. They don't have any skills. So you're not optimizing. They are offloading the responsibility. They're just telling it what to do because they don't have the skills to do it themselves. And I thought that was really interesting. I always try, when I use AI, I always view it as an assistant. I talk to it like an assistant. Here's my project. Here's what I'm doing. Here's what I'm bringing to the table. Help me organize it in a way that makes sense. And they help me do it faster than I could do it myself. Oh, Bob's calling back. Bob, welcome back.
13: Thank you.
1: Hey.
13: I'm not sure where I left off.
1: So you left off with your daughter, Mallory.
13: Okay, my daughter, Mallory, said, claims, 30 years old, claims, first time I heard it, anybody using AI is almost, she doesn't like it. It's too lazy to look things up.
1: Yeah.
13: So as a self-described sports geek, I have a great example. When Mitch Marner scored that goal during the Olympics, where he went through like three guys, it reminded me, and I'm old enough to remember the 72 series, it reminded me of one of Paul Henderson's three-game winning goals, where he went through guys, and he self-described it as being the greatest goal he had ever scored. So I went on to Google's AI, and I said, show me Paul Henderson's winning goal in Game 6. And it came back to me, and it said, Paul Henderson didn't score the winning goal in Game 6. He scored the winning goal in Game 8. And I went, well, wait a minute. Show me the winning goal where he was in Game 7. Paul Henderson didn't score the game-winning goal in Game 7. He scored. So as a data guy, I can see where it's trying to make it smooth to you, but by its own smoothness,
1: yeah,
13: it actually undercuts itself without knowing.
1: Well, and thank you for that. That highlights one of the flaws in training some of these models, right? Like it's trained on data, and there's plenty of misinformation out there. My friend told me, who knows far more about this than I, that a lot of the models are no longer trained on the information on, say, Wikipedia, because it has been highly politicized and co-opted, and there are people out there who will change entries because they don't like somebody or they don't like an event and they want it reflected. And so that's one of the reasons, one of the many reasons, that you get those what's called hallucinations. It's only as good as the information you're putting into it. Rick in Brampton is calling. Rick, welcome.
14: Hello.
1: Hi.
14: So my question is, it seems to me that there's enough capacity with AI already. Why are we building more data centers? For what reason are we going like mega capacity?
1: Yeah. Well,
14: as far as I can see now, there is enough AI out there in the world to satisfy all our human needs.
1: Well, for the same reason that they're trying to double the capacity of the electrical grid in Ontario by 2050, because there are going to be more people and there are going to be more businesses, and those businesses are going to require more power.
14: No, that doesn't cut it. Sorry, no. When you're talking about electricity, that's a need. AI is not a need. This is a... you're talking something that we need to survive.
1: Okay, well, hold on. Okay, so hold on. You interrupted me. I'm gonna push right back. Tell me that what you're referencing 30 years ago, you would have said the exact same thing about the internet. That it's not a need. It's a nice to have. It's not a must have. I guarantee you, you cannot make an argument today that
14: I can go back further than that. I can say in the 50s and 60s, why did we build more nuclear bombs? We already had enough to blow up the world six times over. So why did we keep building more?
1: I'm struggling to find the point. The point you were making
14: is the point is that the ramifications of AI are unknowing.
1: Okay. Well. Okay. That's different than what we're. Okay. Okay. Listen, I'll continue this point. And Rick, I do thank you. I'm going to continue talking about this. I mean, if you're happy with. If you think that AI is going to stop evolving today and we've solved for everything that AI can solve for, then sure, I suppose Rick makes a point. But we haven't cured cancer. We haven't solved a world hunger. And there is an argument to be made that AI is going to help us solve those problems. So we need more of it. And I'm using that word very carefully. You could argue that the advancements in nuclear weapons also led to the advancements in MRI technology. I don't know what to tell you. There's good and bad with everything everything that is invented. I said it all the time. You invent the airplane, you also invent the airplane crash. We got Jake in Toronto. Jake, welcome.
15: How are you?
1: I'm good, thanks.
15: So, my thoughts are AI is something that could do a lot of good, as we're already seeing. I deployed it across my company, and my employees are way happier because of it. There's also a lot of potential to do a lot of bad with AI for all the things that the gentleman mentioned. But the same way oil companies, if we probably didn't put regulations on them, they'd probably just find the cheapest, dirtiest way to get oil out of the ground because they're for-profit companies, and just like AI is going to be exactly the same. So we'll have to put safeguards in place to make sure that they don't do things, because otherwise they will go the
1: and Jake,
15: cheapest, easiest way to maximize profits.
1: So, and I agree with everything you just said. How do we, the wild card in that is, because for that to give people comfort, you have to take China out of the equation. You know, China doesn't necessarily have the guardrails that we would want to put in here, which would guardrails slow things down. And conceivably, they could win this race to, you know, what is it called? What's the AGI?
15: Yeah, I mean, it's always going to be the case. You know, we had that in the Cold War with the race, nuclear arms race. And, you know, we have that today with minerals and everything. You know, we're going to get minerals cheaper in China because they're not going to have the same, you know, regulations that we have in terms of pollution to get those same minerals. And they're going to do it for cheaper.
1: Yeah.
15: And then we have, you know, people, you know, viruses being created in labs and doing all kinds of nefarious things all over the world. And there's not really much that we can do about that except try to figure out a way for ourselves how to protect ourselves potentially and to combat that. But,
1: well,
15: you know,
1: listen,
15: that's always going to be, you always going to have bad actors and everything.
1: Yeah, I know. Some things you got to take on faith, and sometimes you've got to, believe, hope for the best, I suppose. We got time for one more call really quick. Michael over here in Burlington. Please make your point for me as quickly as you can.
16: Sure. Innovation is a constant. We have to continue to innovate. If we don't, others will.
1: Yeah.
16: We're not going back to the plow and harrow to solve climate change or whatever. It's technology going forward, and for good or worse, and we have to keep up with the people that just choose to do it for worse, just like nuclear bombs.
1: Hey, Michael, thank you very much for the call. Thanks to everybody for calling in. Jason in Winnipeg, I apologize we couldn't get to you, but we'll get to you next time, I promise. Hey, our next guest is here to bring awareness to a very serious matter that touches so many lives, so many families, and it's something we have to destigmatize. 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So we're going to have a very difficult, but I hope ultimately positive conversation next.
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32: Global News at 12:30. I'm Joshua Azizi. The city of Surrey says it's investigating what appears to be a floating homemade houseboat on the Nicomeckel River. The structure consists of an RV sitting on multiple floating barrels held together with straps and plywood. It's attracted plenty of attention on social media. The city of Surrey says it will not permit derelict or abandoned vessels being located within the Nicomeckel River. It says it will be engaging partner agencies such as Transport Canada to ensure that the matter is properly resolved. Good news for Lower Mainland transit users. A tentative deal has been reached between the Coastman and Bus Company and two unions, thanks to mediation. News of a deal came Saturday evening, the same day Coast Mountain and Unifor Locals 111 and 2200 returned to the bargaining table. Those unions represent bus drivers, C-bus workers, plus other skilled tradespeople. Negotiations began back in February but stalled, leading to some job action, including a uniform ban. Details of the agreement have not been made public, though the company says it's now going to ratification before it becomes final. Prime Minister Mark Carney is set to meet French President Emmanuel Macron in Saint-Pierre-et-Miquelon next week.
0: The Prime Minister's office says Carney will travel to the French territory off the coast of Newfoundland on September 20th for talks on aerospace, energy, and critical minerals. The statement adds that the pair will also talk about quantum satellites and supercomputing. Carney is set to meet with his counterpart in the United Kingdom this week, Andy Burham, for the first time on a three-day trip to Europe. From the Canadian Press, I'm Don Mitchell.
32: Global news time is 12:31. In the weather forecast, mainly cloudy today and tonight. Highs of 20 degrees today, overnight lows of 13. Tomorrow, cloudy with a 40% chance of showers or drizzle in the morning and early afternoon. Outside CKNW in downtown Vancouver, it's 16 degrees. I'm Joshua Azizi.

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1: All right, welcome back. It's Drex here from the Edge Radio Network covering for Ben all this week. I'm so fascinated to talk to my next guest about the behind the scenes of, I guess, whatever I see from the outside. You know, when Comic-Con comes up, I know that there's going to be big panels. I'm likely going to learn about some new movies coming out, as we did when Comic-Con was on a few weeks ago. Then over this past weekend in Toronto, they had Fan Expo. Same thing. And I guess what I see is everyone who's just a fan of whether it's animated stuff, sci-fi, Lord of the Rings, like you name it, it can fall into this. Star Trek falls in there. Star Wars, it's all in there. The fans love it so much. And when you go, you just see happy faces everywhere. Everyone's meeting who they want to meet. They're getting autographs. They're getting photos. They're going to panels. Like we had Rick Lee by the show last week, who was talking about how much he loved the Mr. T panel. He loved it so much, he went back for the second Mr. T panel. I'm like, what do you think you're going to learn from the second Mr. T panel? He goes, not much. But he went anyway because he loves Mr. T, loves B.A. Baracus, loves the A-Team. I have unique access to a dude who has done everything at these conferences, whether it be on stage interviewing somebody or actually being the author of his own comic books. Fred Kennedy is in studio. You probably know as Fearless Fred. For years and years and years, he was on The Edge. Then he was on Q107, won a Young Broadcaster Award in 2009, spent some time in Edmonton, spent some time in Winnipeg as well. And here you are. There's more to you than just radio, isn't there?
2: Yes, there is. It started, writing comic books started as a way of trying to get away from being too nerdy on the air.
1: Yeah.
2: I don't think it worked.
1: Listened to your show on Q107. It's like 2 to 6, nerd.
2: Yeah. So a lot of science and dinosaur talk, you know?
1: Which is a good thing.
2: I think.
1: Let me go through some of the stuff. Like, everyone knows your radio stuff. Let me talk about some of the things, your writing credits. You were behind the 2003 release Dead Romans. You were behind the recent release, which went crazy for you, and we're going to talk about this, the Florida Hippopotamus Cocaine Massacre.
2: Yeah.
1: You were also involved in Speed Racer Tales from the Road, and I believe you're also involved in Mud 79. Is this correct?
2: Yes, and also a whole slew of stuff with Overwatch and Diablo.
1: Samurai Pizza Cats as well.
2: Yes, Samurai Pizza Cats is making its big return from Tatsunoko Entertainment at the end of the year in December. And there's going to be a video game.
1: Yeah.
2: And there's also going to be the brand new comic, and I'm involved with both of those, which is a huge deal because the English translation of that cartoon was actually done here in Canada.
1: So it was?
2: It was. It was done. The voice actors were done right here in Toronto, actually.
1: What year did you start in radio?
2: 1998.
1: All right, 98. So yeah. Late 90s, you were always a fan of comic books, obviously. When was your first sort of introduction into, hey, maybe this could actually be a second career for me?
2: It actually started in 2007, and I started, like, 2000, I read comics growing up on the spinner rack at the local 7-Eleven, Londondale Shopping Center in Edmonton. I couldn't get to a comic shop. It was two buses away, and I was scared. So I used to go to the 7-Eleven, and this was the summer of 1991,
1: yeah.
2: And I would go and I'd hang out at the 7-Eleven and play Street Fighter II. And while I'd wait for my turn with the quarter on the machine, I would read comics off the spinner rack.
1: Yeah.
2: And that was during the Infinity Gauntlet event from Jim Starlin and Ron Lim and George Perez. And I read that. And then Spider-Man 2099, Ghost Rider and all that stuff. I was predominantly a Marvel kid. I got in, but then I fell out because I didn't have money. And then around 2006, I started going back to the shop. It was a store in Edmonton called Happy Harbor on 124th. It has since closed. But I went there. That's where I was going to buy my comics. And then while I was talking to the guy who worked at the store, Andrew Foley is a great Canadian comic writer who worked in the store, and yeah. I talked to him about writing, and he gave me this book that he had just done called Parting Ways, about a guy who tries to commit suicide, and he fails, but his soul ends up going to hell, and hell is this massive bureaucracy, and his body stayed on Earth, and his body without a soul becomes this superstar business success. Because he's got no soul holding him back from making poor decisions. And
1: wow.
2: Then he also worked on a book with a few big shot creators as well. He's a really great creator, and he was the one who got me writing again. And so he also wrote Cowboys and Aliens, interestingly enough.
1: Oh, really?
2: Yes. And so he was the one who was like, just if you got a story, just say it.
1: So I guess you meeting someone who'd actually done that thing, going,
2: yeah,
1: well, look what I've created, that gave you the confidence to go, yeah, I could do this.
2: But it was always just in passing. It was just a thing that I like joked around about doing, never took it seriously. And then when I came to Toronto, I was at an event and Kevin Smith was there. And I got to talk to Kevin Smith, and I told him about his work with Green Arrow and how I was a big fan. And I was like, I'm going to write comics one day. And he was, I know that he was under the influence of some left-handed cigarettes. And he said very bluntly, why aren't you writing right now?
1: Boom, what a response.
2: Yeah, and he's like, why aren't you doing it right now? And I remember I went home that night, and that's when I started working on the first series that I did seriously with a guy named Adam Gorham, who is now working on Exquisite Corpses, The Fox Mask Killer. He just finished a big run on The Incredible Hulk at Marvel. And we did a book called Teuton, which was like this historical fantasy story.
1: And you like historic stuff,
2: yes,
1: specifically, don't you?
2: I wanted my dream. Do you want to know what my dream is?
1: Yeah, tell me.
2: My dream is to do a 400-page comic
1: all
2: about the Siege of Vienna in 1683.
1: Oh,
2: that
1: my
2: is my
1: God.
2: Dream. That is my dream project to work on right there, which is the battle that inspired the Battle of Gondor in The Lord of the Rings.
1: Listen to this guy.
2: Come on. It's so cool. That's what I want to do.
1: For those of you playing along at home, the Siege of 1683, it happened between July 14th and September 12th of 1683. Roughly 150,000 Ottoman troops led by Grand Vizier Kara Mustafa Pasha.
2: Yes. Yeah, he had a dream of defeating a dragon, and the dragon was the Habsburgs. The oft-inbred Habsburgs, as they were.
1: And then you have the defenders, around 11 or 15,000 imperial troops and volunteers commanded by Ernst Rüdiger von Stahemberg.
2: The biggest thing about it is the largest massed cavalry charge in human history.
1: Right,
2: that's what broke the siege, was the flying hussars of Poland.
1: So you, what you're witnessing right now in real time is someone who is so interested and into understanding something from history, who's going, okay, how can I take that really fascinating story that I love and turn it into something that everyone can consume?
2: Exactly.
1: And you know what? A graphic novel is exactly that.
2: That's it. And I've got there's a painter. His name is Miko Maciejczyk. He does a lot of like editorial work.
1: Oh, you've already figured out who you want to do the art.
2: He's a great guy. He's a Polish guy. We did an indie comic together years ago.
1: Yeah.
2: And he's often said, he goes, that's the one thing. He goes, as a Polish guy, he goes, you have no idea how big of a deal that is to us. I'm like, I don't, but I would like to. Let's do it.
1: Let me talk about, and I want to talk, get to the Comic-Con stuff and Fan Expo, and what that experience is like, because you're sticking around for a couple of breaks here. But let's talk about your most recent thing that you've put out, which is the Florida Hippopotamus Cocaine Massacre. It's a series published by Mad Cave Studios, who you work with.
2: Yes.
1: Where did this idea come from, and what exactly is the premise for people that don't know?
2: So the premise of the story is that there is a large amusement park in Flamingo City, Florida.
1: Okay.
2: Called Disco Hippo Wonderland. But it's actually a drug front for this notorious drug lord named Jans Muir Dischow from Luxembourg, as you would. And he's created the most powerful form of cocaine known to man, called Coke 45.
1: Okay.
2: And right when the feds are about to invade and arrest him, he decides, he dumps all this experimental cocaine into the hippo tank and sets them loose in the park. And then he blows up the entrances and exits. And then a marijuana smoke-fueled hurricane rolls in and floods the amusement park. And so you've got the laser drug force, this special anti-drug task force, trying to track him down in a flooded amusement park while evading bloodthirsty, savage, coke-addled hippopotami.
1: I want to see that movie.
2: So do I. I'd love to see the movie because I'd probably be able to buy a car with the money.
1: Right. So you got the first book. There's another one being worked on, isn't there?
2: I can't talk about anything along those lines just yet, but there may be more coming from the wonderful laser drug force.
1: That's the longest yes I've ever received to a question. My guest is Fred Kennedy. He is a Toronto radio DJ. You know his name, Fearless Fred. Also a comic book author. So let's talk about Comic-Con and Fan Expo and what those experiences are like, sitting behind a table and having people coming up going, oh my God, I love you so much. What do you do when someone says that to you? Fred's going to tell us next on the Ben Mulrooney Show.
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1: Oh, welcome back. And Trumpapalooza, as it's being called by the GOP itself, is in full effect. I'm talking, obviously, of the Republican National Convention, the first one that they're having in a non-presidential election year in decades. The topic of the first night was affordability. And yesterday on the show, we spoke about how bananas that was because the president had signed into effect a raft of punitive measures against Canada that were going to make life even less affordable in some very key and strategic U.S. states.
20: But that's okay, because U.S. President Donald Trump said yesterday that he, now listen to this, he would pay every American adult a $5,000 U.S. Trump dividend. Why? If Republicans retain control of Congress. Okay. Let's talk about that with Eric Kam, economist and professor at Toronto Metropolitan University. Eric, every politician in power bribes people with their own money, as the expression goes. Most people are a little more subtle about it, though.
21: Well, yeah, Benedict. And, you know, this is making me laugh because, number one, we all know this is just Trump being Trump and talking to hear the sound of his own voice. But it's just another example of how Canadians sell themselves short. We bought votes for $200.
20: Yeah.
21: I didn't know that $5,000 was on the table.
20: But like, this is crazy. I know you're not here to talk about whether this is legal, but it ain't right. I mean, literally, if you're a husband and a wife, or a husband and a husband, or a wife and a wife, or whatever else, if you vote Republican, you could see $10,000 tax-free coming into your bank account.
21: Yeah, except that, Ben, it's never going to happen. This is just one of those cases. How many times have we said on your show, watch what Donald Trump does, don't listen to what Donald Trump says? Now, that said, there are people that for $5,000 would vote for the Sisters of the Poor. But that's another story, because it's never going to happen.
20: Yeah, it's just to me, when I heard this was just bonkers. And the this obviously hasn't been costed out. If you want to believe the most ridiculous version of Donald Trump, he made it up as soon as he went on stage. I suspect he didn't, but it could have happened. Do you think he cares that this would cost more than $1 trillion?
21: No, he doesn't care, Ben, because it's never going to happen. You know, Donald Trump is a showman. I think, number one, first and foremost, people have to start seeing Donald Trump for what he is. He is the president of the United States. And I do respect the office of the president. And I always tell people, you ignore him at your own peril, because, you know, deep down in there are grains of truth. And you have to reckon with the fact that he's in charge of the most powerful economy on the planet. But we all know the difference between doable and complete and utter stupidity to fill a news cycle,
20: yeah,
21: that might need a sound bite or two. Look, you went to law school. Is this legal? I can't imagine this is legal. That said, the idea of buying votes, like we said, with the $200 that Trudeau offered, it's been done before.
20: Yeah.
21: It's, you know, you could do it. But come on, $1 trillion proposal to buy votes? This is just ridiculous.
20: All right, well, let's move on to the broader trade war. And I've got a lot of time for former New Brunswick Premier Frank McKenna, a great man, highly intelligent, very successful. And he was also the Canadian ambassador to the U.S. He said that we can stick this out. We can wait this out. We can take the pain. And I kind of appreciate what he says. He says, time is on our side. It's not good for investors. It's not good for consumer confidence. But the wait is just as painful for the United States as it is for Canada. And Canadians have a high level of resolve. I mean, I can see the logic there. At least people say it right now, we're willing to take some pain. I don't know that the Americans are prepared for discomfort, even a fraction of what we say we're prepared for.
21: You know, that's all fine and good, Ben. And I respect him as well. But time, the big thing out of that thing was this: time is on our side. Time is on our side. Come on. Time is not on Canada's side when the economic relationship is this, yeah, asymmetric, right? The United States is roughly, let's just give the numbers. The United States is roughly a $30 trillion economy. Canada is around a $2 trillion yeah economy. As much as today I debated Jim Stanford, who told me that those numbers aren't real, they're real. And Canada also depends vastly more on the U.S. market than they do on Canada. So, yes, okay, there's some truth here.
20: Let me add a little more truth, and it's not economic, it's political,
21: okay,
20: right? You've got a prime minister here that, whether you voted for him or not, he's got the support of about 85% of the country at this point. And people are taking a lot of what he says, for better or for worse, on faith. Donald Trump is, as we just said, feels like there's a little bit of desperation there, literally willing to spend a trillion dollars to maintain control of the Senate and the House. His coattails are not what they used to be. He's sitting about 38% approval rating, about 59% disapproval rating. And he in this tiny little country, Canada, is standing up to him. At least that's what the perception is. And if Canada stands up for themselves and waits this out, then who's to say other countries won't come back and say, yeah, we want to renegotiate? There is a political calculus here where there is more risk for him than there is for Mark Carney.
21: Do you really believe that, Ben?
20: I'm just telling you a scenario.
21: Okay, well, let me tell you a scenario. You have a $30 trillion economy versus a $2 trillion economy. And yes, a trade war can hurt both countries, but it's going to hurt Canada far more proportionally. So you can give me all the politics you want. I get it. But, you know, if a heavyweight and a lightweight keep punching each other, yeah, the fact is they don't feel the pain equally, and time is going to favor the heavyweight. And let me tell you, you know, yes, Mark Carney does have an immense amount of support. You and I have discussed what the federal Liberal brand brings to you, and I've never seen it more apparent than today when so little has been rewarded with so much.
20: Yeah.
21: But we got to talk about what's actually going on. The real danger here isn't today's tariff bill. It's tomorrow's investment decision,
20: yeah,
21: right? Because we know the trade uncertainty doesn't just destroy today's output. It redirects tomorrow's capital. And I think that can Canada afford it? That is the wrong economic test. Of course, Canada can survive a trade war to some extent, but that's an extraordinarily low bar, Ben,
20: yeah,
21: for all of the people out there listening. Governments can borrow, subsidize, they can compensate workers, but taxpayers, Ben, they're going to ultimately finance those measures. So let me just leave, well, I'm not leaving, but let me leave you with this thought for a second. Having the fiscal capacity to absorb damage is not an argument for voluntarily absorbing damage.
20: Yeah. No, listen, I get it. I get it. But really quick, because we have about a minute left. What are you looking for in this massive Mark Carney investment summit that's coming up next week, where the government claims that they could unlock potentially $1 trillion of investment in the Canadian economy?
21: Well, good luck. I would love to see him unlock $1 trillion of investment in the Canadian economy. I'd love to see him unlock $1 billion, $1 million, $100,000. This is a time for adults to get to the table. And he realizes that with the United States, he's failing miserably. So I guess it's time to go to Plan B. Plan B is let's go to other countries and hope that they can fill the gap. But just remember, that is a massive gap. A massive gap. And you're asking a lot of countries that are worth a lot less than the United States.
20: All right, Dr. Eric Kam, I just wish every now and then you'd come out of your shell on this show, but I appreciate you, sir.
21: Ben, happy and healthy Shana Tova to you and your family.
20: Shana Tova, my friend. All right, just a reminder, if you want more BMS, we put out a podcast every day and find even more content on X, on Instagram, and on YouTube. Coming up for our Toronto audience, there has been a cabinet shuffle at Queen's Park. Who's in? Who's out? We'll unpack that with a seasoned reporter next.
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29: Global News at 1 p.m. Good afternoon. I'm Joshua Azizi. A pregnant store employee in Vancouver's West End says she was assaulted while trying to stop a shoplifter. Global's Travis Prasad reports.
30: Maria Obregon says a repeat shoplifter returned to Mi Tierra Latina grocery store on Davie Street Thursday and began filling a bag with soft drinks. She says when she tried to talk him out of it, he pushed her.
31: Just felt the push in my belly and just stopped pursuing him and let him go. I started shaking and I couldn't stop crying and I couldn't get myself to breathe normally. So I had to close the door and try to breathe, and I think nobody should go through that and no more if you're pregnant.
30: The owners say shoplifters are becoming increasingly brazen and violent at their two West End locations and want the city and police to develop a plan for the neighborhood. City Councilor and Deputy Mayor Sarah Kirby-Young says council is listening and will work to ensure small businesses get the support they need. Travis Prasad, Global News.
29: A dramatic rescue of a cruise ship passenger off the BC coast.
32: A cormorant, the helicopter is less than 5 minutes inbound. Just confirm all radars are turned off at this time.
33: Cormorant helicopter from 442 Squadron in Comox was dispatched to evacuate a passenger in medical distress from a cruise ship about 200 kilometers off Port Hardy. The call came in the pre-dawn hours of Saturday. The rescue was assisted by a Kingfisher airplane. Two search and rescue techs were lowered onto the deck. They then hoisted up the passenger, a traveling companion, and accompanying medical personnel from the cruise ship. The patient was flown to Comox, where they were then transported to hospital for further treatment.
29: That's Global's Jennifer Palma reporting. An unusual sight at New Brighton Park in East Vancouver Saturday, a bear cub was spotted nestled near the top of a tree late in the afternoon. It caught the attention of visitors, though most people kept a safe distance. It seems like the cub kept a watchful eye of his surroundings and wasn't keen on making an escape during the daylight. Conservation officers attended with a tranquilizer and trap, but eventually left the scene, presumably with the hope the bear would come down overnight. Prime Minister Mark Carney wants closer links with the European Union and is exploring whether Canada could become an associate member of the bloc. That's according to a report out today from the Wall Street Journal. The European Union has not been flexible about membership rules in the past, but the newspaper, citing unnamed officials both from the EU and Canada, says the EU is open to the idea of granting Canada a yet-to-be-created status of associate membership. The Wall Street Journal said Canada and the EU are discussing ways to let Canada's goods, services, and workers involved in strategic supply chains such as energy, AI, defense, and critical minerals move freely, thus effectively shifting the EU border. Carney is traveling to Europe this week and will address the European Parliament and attend the State of the European Union address. U.S. President Donald Trump is urging Ukrainian President Volodymyr Zelensky to halt strikes on Russian diesel facilities, saying they are worsening a fuel shortage. Ukraine says the attacks target infrastructure financing Russia's invasion, while Moscow has intensified drone and missile strikes on Ukrainian cities and the power grid. Officials reported deaths and injuries after overnight attacks in Russia's Tatarstan and Ukraine's Odessa regions. Global news time is 1:03. In the weather forecast, mainly cloudy today and tonight. Highs of 20 degrees, overnight lows of 13. Tomorrow, cloudy with a 40% chance of showers or drizzle in the morning and early afternoon. Highs of 18. Right now, outside CKNW in downtown Vancouver, it's 18 degrees. I'm Joshua Azizi.
0: This is the Ben Maroon Show. All conversation, no cancellation. Let it roll.

Happy Wednesday, Canada. Thank you so much for spending a little bit of your time with us here at the Ben Mulrooney Show. We really do appreciate it. I've said oftentimes, if you weren't here, I would just be a random man shouting into a microphone. That serves nobody. This trade war is heating up in the oddest ways, but even in the pressure-filled environment that we find ourselves in, there are moments of beauty that need to be appreciated. And for the first time in the history of the Buffalo Bills, in Highmark Stadium, they will be celebrating both the American and Canadian national anthems during pregame. So they'll have Alani Carvalho, who was the voice of Moana, performing the American national anthem, and Bare Naked Ladies on the field performing O Canada. It's a nice reminder that we are not necessarily at war with Americans. We are at war with one particular American, which is where we're going to start today. Because tonight in Dallas, Texas, at the American Airlines Center, where the Stars and the Mavericks play, the Republican Party is doing something that no party in America has done in 40 years. They're holding a national convention in a year with no presidential election. So no nominee to nominate, nothing to decide. And yet, oh, this is going to be fun for people in attendance. There are going to be 109 speakers over two nights in prime time. And I'm not making this up. There's going to be a balloon drop at the end. The chair.

That's the whole strategy. Make believe, cosplaying. He can't run, so he's hoping to hold a rally and hope it feels like he's running, which is fine. It's his party. He can throw whatever party he likes. But I want to talk about what's not on stage tonight, because there is an elephant in that arena, and that elephant is us. So let's rewind 2.5 weeks, August 21st. Canadian negotiators are in Washington. By the Americans' own account, they were close. Jameson Greer, the U.S. trade representative, said that they had enough on Tuesday night to announce a deal. And then it fell apart. His version is that Canada got greedy. Quote, they wanted more, he said on CNBC. Ottawa's version is that the Americans moved the goalposts at the last minute, including on things that would have touched Quebec's French language rules, which, I'll say this once, is not a thing you casually throw into a trade deal with Canada. Whatever happened in that room, whatever you believe happened in that room, here's what happened after. Saturday, August 22nd, 50% tariffs on roughly $20 billion U.S. on Canadian goods. Not 25, 50. Dairy, wine, wood products, furniture, cement, hockey equipment. And this is the most important part, no exemption for goods that comply with CUSMA, that carve out that had been holding the whole relationship together since Liberation Day last year, remember? Gone. Then the same week, the president announced he was going to change the name of Lake Ontario to Lake America. Then he posted a map with the American flag draped over Canada, Greenland, and Mexico. Iceland summoned the U.S. ambassador over that map. So Mark Carney did what he had to do. Dollar for dollar, yesterday morning at 12:01, Canada's counter tariffs kicked in $27.6 billion Canadian worth of American goods on more than 700 products at 15, 25, and 50%. Steel, aluminum, dairy, appliances, farm equipment, paper, electronics, plus a $7.5 billion support package for businesses and workers caught in the middle. And Mélanie Joly said the quiet part out loud, quote, we are picking products that will target states in the U.S. The list was not written by economists. It was written by people who've read the U.S. electoral map. So which states? Well, let me give you the scoreboard, because this is the part that matters to anyone in that arena in Dallas tonight. Ohio is the hardest hit in pure dollars. $3.3 billion of tariff-covered goods went from Ohio to Canada last year, and a lot of it was steel. And the great irony is Ohio is home to Cleveland Cliffs, the steelmaker that has lobbied harder than anyone for Trump's steel tariffs, and which also happens to own Stelco in Hamilton. So think about that. And you got Michigan, obviously. Now, Michigan and Ontario are not two economies. They are one economy with a river running through the middle. Auto parts cross that border 6-7 times before a car is finished. And Mike Rogers, the Republican Senate candidate in Michigan, is a featured speaker in Dallas. Wisconsin and Vermont. Dairy. Canada buys 80% of Vermont's cheese and milk exports. 80%. Pennsylvania. Harley-Davidson. About 7,400 motorcycles a year sold into Canada. Roughly $215 million U.S. dollars in bikes, parts, and service. Now, you know, with a tariff on top. Then you got Maine with Susan Collins in the tightest race of her life against a guy who spent most of his career working along the Canadian border. Collins called the new tariffs a mistake on camera, and then she spent her August lobbying the White House to get road salt and cement exempted, which she got yesterday because Maine literally cannot get through winter without Canadian road salt. Kansas. Kansas is important because on Monday, the president threatened to ban Bombardier from selling jets in the United States unless they move production. And both Kansas senators went straight to the Oval Office because Bombardier kind of employs over 1,200 people in Wichita. And one of the senator's words, quote, I'm going to fight to keep Bombardier's over 1,200 Kansas jobs. By the way, Canada is the number one export customer for 27 U.S. states. That's more than half the union. Now, there's a thing that here's the thing that should have every Republican strategist reaching for the antacids. Last night, on the eve of Trumpapalooza, the president signed 5 proclamations. Starting September 29th, the U.S. is going to ban, not tariff, most Canadian alcohol, motorcycles, whey, molasses, non-alcoholic beer under Section 338 of the Tariff Act of 1930.
1930, by the way.

0: dusted that one off. And a new round of 50% tariffs on cheese, mattresses, motorboats, golf carts, furniture. Next week, he also threatened to shut down Canadian products out of the U.S. government contracts. So the convention's opening night message, the opening night message is about affordability. And the president's homework the night before was to make things more expensive. And the Republican Party knows it. You got a Reuters Ipsos polling says 57% of Americans oppose more tariffs on Canada. A plurality, 46%, say the U.S. is mostly to blame for this fight. There was a Republican strategist on CNN who said there's no Republican on the ballot who will tell you they think this is a good idea. Another Republican consultant called it political kryptonite. Speaker Mike Johnson is publicly begging for talks to resume, and NBC counted dozens of Republicans in tight races who are skipping Dallas entirely. So here's my takeaway for you. We are being told by the people in that arena that we are the aggressor, that we wanted more. And look, I'll be the first person to say Canada's dairy system isn't perfect and the provincial booze boycott maybe went on longer than it should have. But when your closest ally, Canada, your biggest customer in 27 states, is standing there saying we'd like a deal and your answer is Lake America and a map with a flag on it, that's not negotiating, that's performance. And you know how I feel about performance for the sake of performance. Look, the president wants to pretend he's on the ballot. You go right ahead. Meanwhile, the people who are actually on the ballot in Ohio, Michigan, Maine, Wisconsin are the ones who will pay for it. And so, for the record, so we're going to pay for it as well. Enjoy the balloon drop, Mr. President. I don't know what comes next. And I don't think you're going to like what comes next either. We're going to take a break. And when we come back, Trumpapalooza, we got two guests who are going to be joining us live from that location stateside next.
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0: So before the break, I gave you my take on what's being called, from within the GOP tent, Trump-a-palooza. And they're having a convention in Dallas, Texas, in a midterm year. So there's no nominee. There's nothing to decide. It's just a party. I don't know if you'd call it a party. With 109 speakers over 2 days. So it's going to be a heck of a thing to watch. Of course, it's going to be broadcast in prime time across the United States, which means we'll be able to see it here as well. And what is going to happen there, and what's on the agenda, and is this to drum up excitement for the Republicans who are on the ballot? We know that the president himself has said, pretend that I'm on the ballot, but that's not necessarily a good thing. With the war dragging on in Iran and the cost of living going up in the United States, his numbers are not what they used to be. He's sitting at around 38% approval rating. He's at less than 60%, around just under 60% disapproval rating. So pretending that he's on the ballot might not be the way to go. And during this trade war, life is going to get more expensive, specifically in some of the states where the support for Republicans is tenuous at best. We're very pleased to be inside the building right now with our next two guests who are just, by the way, killing it in the Canadian podcast space. Travis Danraj and Carmen Wong, the hosts of Can't Be Censored. And I've got them right here. I don't know if Travis can hear me. Travis, you there?
15: I got you, Ben. Can you hear me?
0: I can. Great to see you.
15: Yeah, good to see you as well. I don't know. Can you see me as well?
0: I can see you. I can see you. Yeah. Yeah, wow.
15: I thought it was just audio.
0: Yeah.
15: Listen, I heard you before the break talking about whether or not this is performance. Well, we'll certainly see tonight. I mean, you've got a UFC package that is on the docket. You've got Dr. Oz on stage as well. And really, is this all going to be theater? That is a big question. But when we were coming in this morning, we took an Uber, Ben, and I was talking to the driver. Carmen's with me now as well. And we were talking about whether or not they feel Canada is America's enemy. The driver said, absolutely not. This is a political thing. But, I mean, it is holding businesses, as you laid out. This is a huge factor in the midterm. And some Republicans that you'd usually see in a room like this, you're not going to see tonight.
0: Yeah. Well, and I'm glad you brought that up, because I was having a conversation yesterday with Rudyard Griffiths from The Hub, and we were comparing the trade war from last year with China and the trade war with Canada. And the biggest difference, as far as I can see, and by the way, hi, Carmen, great to see you, is that it's really hard to craft a narrative around Canada being the big, bad, scary baddie. And the fact that our prime minister stood up to him, where most other countries have tried to play ball, they've taken a knee, they've kissed the ring. He doesn't like that, which I think, Carmen, I think it brings out his petty side, which we saw revealed in the decisions that he made last night.
16: Yeah, but Ben, I don't want you to forget. If you can see behind me, this is a crowd of people who really want to be here, right? Like, this is the crowd of people that were offered free tickets The Republican National Committee had a bit of a problem trying to fill these stands, so they're trying to give away these tickets. And as you can see down on the floor below, you know, they have kind of those state flags to mark people from those states. It's only about 2 rows each. So, I mean, it's not your typical sort of convention. In fact, midterm conventions aren't typical at all. So, you know, there's been a bit of downplay of expectations from some of the officials that are running this thing. But things are starting to fill in now. Donald Trump is expected, as you know, to speak on both days. Tonight, he will deliver his closing remarks.
0: Yeah.
16: Tomorrow, J.D. Vance is going to do the keynote. But then again, Donald Trump will speak again. So anyone who thinks he isn't going to make this about himself, I don't. I mean, I think that might be mistake.
0: Well, yeah, we were talking about his poll numbers before. He does not have the coattails today that he had when he first got elected. But that's standard in the American system. By the midterms, there's oftentimes turnover in one or both houses. It's not necessarily a sign that the president is out of steam. It's sometimes a sign that the president has done some work that has upset some people. In this case, though, Travis, you know, the theme of day one is affordability, and he's making life less affordable with the tariffs on Canada. And I'm trying to figure out the logic behind that.
15: And it's ironic that that is the, you know, the theme of the first night, because obviously Americans are feeling this, and it's taking a little bit longer, I think, for Americans to kind of understand what is going on here in terms of the bottom line, as opposed to Canadians, because it's a much larger population. However, you know, there was a guy that I was talking to who sells honey from the United States, ships it to Canada. This is hurting him. So as that happens, as you see more and more businesses start to see this impact their bottom line, they're going to go to their representatives, and it's going to affect the midterm. So as I said, there is this fracture right now within the Republican Party, and we will see whether or not that plays out in terms of the viewership as well for a night like tonight. Usually this would be completely packed. Carmen said that they were giving away tickets the other night. We'll see if this arena is actually packed and if Trump is able to sell that message, because as you said, Ben, his poll numbers are not looking good right now at all.
0: Carmen, I know for a fact that you love Dallas in the early fall, late summer. So that explains why you might be there right now. But there's got to be, you're not there just for the view. I have to assume that you're coming together with some really interesting interviews. Who are you going to be talking to?
16: Well, that's actually why we're just, this kind of came together really quickly for us, Ben. We were trying to put together a show talking about trade and talking about tariffs. And the people we were trying to talk to were going to be here. So when we saw that the CBC, the national broadcaster, was banned from attending, we thought, okay, well, maybe there's an opportunity for another Canadian outlet to come in and do some coverage here. And so, you know, we haven't quite nailed down who we're going to talk to, but we're going to talk to people who are here attending, hopefully talk to some of the speakers that are lined up on stage for day one and day two. It is a two-day affair. 6 hours each day, I think. And actually, trade policy is on the second day, so that should be interesting to our Canadian viewers.
0: Yeah, and I've got to say, I think one of the issues that is irking the president so much, Travis, is the possibility that Canada holds out and is able to fight asymmetrically here, David versus Goliath success story for David. And that may have a cascading effect over other countries that preemptively signed trade deals that were not favorable for their nation. And I think that's a really, I would think that would be a fear for him, because then what does that demonstrate? It demonstrates fallibility, and it demonstrates fallibility in the president and a strength in his opponents. And I don't think he likes that.
15: Well, that's why I feel like you are seeing right now somewhat grasping at straws with the Lake America thing. Carmen, by the way, brought a Lake Ontario actually hat to troll some folks here. But it is a bit of grasping at straws, because the world is watching what happens with Canada right now. We have talked about this on our podcast with guests from Fareed Zakaria to Sean Spicer to Lara Trump herself. There's a lot of different opinions on this. But Mark Carney, you know, a lot of people think that he is standing up to Donald Trump right now. There are some different opinions in Canada, obviously, with the conservatives and the strategy that they would take. But it will be interesting to see here if he says anything on the stage tonight. There is not a line item here on this agenda for Canada this evening. But you can probably be sure that it will be weaved into the president's speech at some point tonight, a couple of jabs.
0: Yeah.
15: But the memes, as Mark Carney said, the Americans are doing memes, and this is actually hurting the American people, the Canadian people as well. So how long is the trolling on Twitter going to go on before the rubber hits the road here?
0: Travis Denrush, Carmen Wong, the hosts of Can't Be Censored. They are down at the Republican National Convention. Open invitation for you guys to join me here in studio when you're back in town. Have a great time. Get some great content. I will be watching it when you get back.
15: Thanks, Dan.
0: Take care. All right, we are going to take a break. And when we come back, we're going to check in with a new but valuable friend of this show, a homeless man who has been touring the country, learning about the impact of homelessness on people across this country. Don't go anywhere. Ben Mulroney Show continues.
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19: Global News at 1:30. Good afternoon, I'm Joshua Azizi. Vancouver police say they've arrested a man who allegedly pulled a knife on a senior downtown Wednesday morning. A statement from the police department says a witness called 911 after a suspect approached the 76-year-old on a coffee shop patio, allegedly pulled out a knife, and grabbed his backpack before fleeing on foot. Police say they arrested the suspect shortly after. He has been charged with assault with a weapon and theft under $5,000. A Langley family's search for their missing bulldog has taken a turn, with scammers now looking to make a buck off the disappearance. Global's Jennifer Palmer reports.
20: The owners of four-year-old Bodie say he vanished 8 days ago, seemingly stolen. Since then, they have scoured through the Murrayville area, putting up posters and even using drones. Sarah Cronin says the situation has attracted numerous scammers, one convincing them to drive to a church claiming they found Bodie only to demand money beforehand.
21: Just to take it one step further, I was like, can you just send me a video? And then, you know, I kind of knew in my heart, like, where we were at, that I thought, okay, send me the video. And they said, oh no, you'll use this to incriminate us and so on and so forth. So that's when I realized that that wasn't, you know, gonna work.
20: Cronin says some individuals have posed as professional search companies, while others have sent AI videos of Bodie to draw them in. They aren't giving up hope and are offering a reward for the Frenchie's safe return. Jennifer Palma, Global News.
19: 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In the weather forecast, mainly cloudy today and tonight. Highs of 20 degrees, overnight lows of 13. Tomorrow, cloudy with a 40% chance of showers or drizzle in the morning and early afternoon. Highs of 18. Outside CKNW in downtown Vancouver, it's 18 degrees. I'm Joshua Azizi.

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1: Well, I've often said that you can tell a lot about a society by how we treat those who need our help the most. And in the world we're living in 2026, the people who are finding themselves victims of homelessness is the numbers are too big for anybody to be comfortable with. And listen, I could talk to homelessness activists, but I find the activism takes away from the actual problem and it becomes far too political, and it should be more personal. And the stories of the people who are living outdoors and who are living in shelters and who are vulnerable deserve to be heard far more than those, I believe, who quote, attempt or suggest that they advocate on behalf of those people. And we found ourselves in a position to speak with somebody who has been homeless for a while, and he has been making his way across this country to see how different cities treat homelessness and the homeless. And he goes by Handsome Homeless on social media. Greg Cronier is the man, and he is the myth, and he is our guest right now. Greg, welcome.
2: How you doing, Ben?
1: I'm good. How are you?
2: I'm quite well. Just rainy. Excuse me. This is a rainy day today, so kind of bored and just hanging out in the dome home.
1: So you've been going across the country, went from Kitchener, Montreal, to Halifax, all over the East Coast, and now you are in our nation's capital. And I lived there for 10 years. I used to joke that living in 24 Sussex was living in subsidized housing. But you are there as somebody with nowhere to live. So where are you hanging your hat?
2: I am right next to the hospital, I believe, up by the train yard.
1: Okay. And how has it been? What are you learning about Ottawa?
2: I found that homelessness is pretty severe here. Actually, there's a lot of people sleeping on streets and whatnot, and a lot of open drug use like everywhere else. But I've noticed with the population, they're actually quite kind and very, very generous to me. Actually, like I thought, with such great homelessness, that they would maybe be fed up or tired of it, but it's actually the opposite.
1: So you're saying that the people, the community of Ottawa is warm.
2: That's correct.
1: Yeah. Well, you know, I gotta say, Greg, you know, I think often about how big our various governments are at all the different levels, and how many pies they've got their fingers in, and how. It's despite that the breadth of all the things they do, I try to do, it's incumbent on charities and individuals and the generosity of people to fill those gaps. And I would prefer, I don't know how you feel about it, but I would prefer governments focus more on fewer things so that there are fewer gaps.
2: Absolutely. I would agree with that 100%. I noticed that they are sending a lot of money overseas as well at this time. And like a lot of people online are making reels. Like there's a lot more problems in our own country that they have to address and do prior to actually trying to help another country. Right.
1: Yeah. Yeah. So, you know, I was talking with my producer, Danny, who I was so glad she brought you on today. And she brought up she was pulling at a thread with you that I think is really would be really beneficial for us to talk about because you and I have talked before and you sound like a stand up guy and you're well spoken and you know you're charming and intelligent and I think the question that some people would have is like are you looking for a job? Are you looking to transition? Where are you? Where's your headspace right now?
2: Yeah, like the summer was all intended on just focusing on sobriety. I just hit exactly 3 months today.
1: Congratulations.
2: So 90 days of being sober. So I wasn't actually looking for work because on that reel that we're talking about in particular, I'm somewhat afraid to have a big chunk of money. Because
1: you know what? Hold on, Before you continue, let's listen to a post that you shared on this subject.
3: Hey, I just wanted to mention that... I'm going on 90 days sober now, guys. And I'm pretty proud of myself, but the reason why I haven't gotten a job yet or seek a job, it's kind of a sketchy subject, kind of like I'm afraid kind of to have that much money. I don't want to work because I like having a bunch of money, just being a recovering addict, I'm afraid that I'm going to relapse. Having $1,000 in my hand, my mind's going to tell me, oh, what's $100? I can just get a little bit, and then I'm going to get a little bit, and then I'm going to end up spending that whole $1,000 on drugs. So.
1: You know, your self-awareness is really impressive, Greg. But what that tells me is that self-awareness only benefits you if you have the supports to then take that awareness and turn it into the tools that you would need not to listen to that voice.
2: Absolutely. And that's the hardest part with being sober. As I've tried to get sober in the past, you can be sober all you want when you're broke, of course, but then it's the only problem is when you get the money is when the urges just come back, and having an abundance of money is a very scary thought for me.
1: Wouldn't it be wonderful if we lived in a world where someone like you, who is checking so many of the boxes that people would want to see in somebody who wants to improve their life, and give them the supports they need to put those beliefs in themselves into action. And it feels to me what you're saying is there aren't a whole lot of supports out there.
2: Absolutely, definitely not.
1: In your travels, have you found a city that is better equipped than most on that front?
2: I would say that Halifax seems to have a lot of services, but I don't see many employment services. I haven't seen many employment services are reintegrating into society services. They are out there, but I haven't really looked for them per se because I was just focusing on sobriety this summer. I have been offered a job, though, in the fall, so I will be within the next month or so perhaps starting that job.
1: But I hope there's a way for you to piggyback some sort of mental health supports so that when that money does hit your pocket, you're able to beat back the instincts that you have built up over the years to, you know, put it in the bank or squirrel it away or spend it on things that will benefit you and not a return to addiction.
2: Absolutely. I do have a plan in mind. I do have, so at the beginning, I will definitely be giving my money to my mother so that she will give it to me in increments so I don't do what I have done in the past.
1: I think that's, man, I'm so happy for you. I'm so, and like the fact that you did this on your own, the fact that you did this, it's a testament to you individually, but unfortunately, it highlights how we as a society collectively have failed at building out what we know are positive resources that can help people who find themselves in a position like you. Really quick, Greg, before I let you go, you know, that the weather's turning, right? The summer was good and you can sleep outside in a tent. But what are your plans on staying warm when the weather really turns?
2: Well, I have been offered a room rental back in Waterloo, so that's at the end of my journey. Once I return, I'm looking forward to getting into that rental.
1: Greg Cronier, the handsome homeless. I'm so happy that you joined us. Last question for you. What do you want to become of the handsome homeless?
2: I want to approach homelessness from the beginning, from the start, before it even turns into homelessness. I want to tour the country. I want to get funding. I'm going to create a funding budget over the winter, and I'm going to propose it to different foundations, and I want to go educate our youth in high school and do presentations to educate them on homelessness and drug awareness.
1: Man, I want you to join us on this show anytime you got something to report, man. We're cheering you on.
2: Thank you, sir.
1: Thank you. That was Greg Cronier, the handsome homeless, and I hope everybody here at the Ben Mulrooney Show is sending him their best because I want him to succeed. All right, our next guest just spent 5 nights lost in the mountains near Squamish, BC. He survived on gummy bears and wildflowers, and we got to find out how the heck this happened to him. This is the Ben Mulrooney Show.
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1: Well, this next story, stories like this story, have been the subject of movies. As simple as that. You go off for a nice day of hiking in the woods. You take the gondola to the top of the mountain. And next thing you know, you disappear for 5 days. 5 days. And everyone's looking for you. Search and rescue crews, the Forest Service, everyone is looking for you. And after a few days, people start asking themselves, are we going to find this person alive? Only to see this person walk out on his own 2 feet, injured, beaten, but not bruised, but not beaten. And that is the story, the real life story of Stanislav Volo, who survived 5 nights in British Columbia's Coast Mountains after riding the Sea to Sky gondola and then just up and disappearing. And we're joined by Stanislav now. Welcome to the show. Thank you for being here.
2: Hi, guys. Thank you for having me there. Thank you so much.
1: Stanislav, so this is, okay, I guess we got to start at the beginning. You take the, you take the gondola to the top of the mountain to do what?
2: Yeah, so I was pretty much had very like basic like idea to just had a plan in mind, took a screenshot of the, how I'm going to go up and down on the map, and I sent it to my wife. So I was planning to go for like a four to six hour, basically, walk.
1: Just a walk down the hill. Just a walk down the mountain.
2: Uphill.
1: Oh, uphill.
2: Yeah, up and down, basically, to the gondola and back home. Yeah.
1: Okay, so that was the plan, right? And a lot of people have had that plan, and a lot of people have executed a plan like that. What went wrong with your plan?
2: When I was kind of like thinking about it after I came back, the number one thing that went wrong with the plan is not even the actual execution of it, but something even before, like when I was, the way I was approaching this challenge. My attitude towards it, it was not the right attitude. I had this sort of cavaliering expectation of this, of nice walk in the mountain, etc. So I was not, my whole entire, all of my senses were not fully there to be able to kind of like, like there were no red flags.
1: You didn't take it seriously enough. Like you weren't,
2: I was not taking,
1: you weren't vigilant.
2: Exactly.
1: Right. You weren't vigilant.
2: Exactly.
1: Okay. So,
2: I think that, I just want to add something. I think this is one number one problem in all of those, situations where people get lost or like trapped, where it doesn't matter how much technology they have on them or how much experience they have, they were not taking it seriously enough, and this is that's how they end up in a situation like this.
1: So, at what point did you in the process of getting lost, did you realize A, I'm lost, but B, I'm in trouble?
2: Yeah, so basically after I got off the gondola and went through my, everything was going according to my plan, quote unquote, and I was expecting to see more people, and there were not as many people like along the route. But when I got to the top, there was pretty much nobody. Plus it was quite a bit of fog and mist, and so the only connection to the sort of to the civilization I had is my phone.
1: Yeah.
2: So I was like, okay, at least I have my phone. My phone was quickly dying as well, and that's what kind of basically put me in a weird situation, because the moment my phone died, and I had nowhere to go, and I started panicking and running around this mountain looking for the way out, and I couldn't find any like directions, and obviously because the vision is limited. So anyway, there is like series of stupid decisions I've been going through from the beginning, even before I got to the mountain.
1: Yeah,
2: and eventually I heard lots of cars going on one side of the mountain. So that's where the highway is. That's where the gondola is. So, okay, I just need to go down this little water drain to the gondola, and I'll be there. It will take me maybe 20, maybe half an hour. Or 2 hours. But
1: you thought right around the corner is safety.
2: Yeah. Plus, from when you look from the top down, it seems quite simple. Everything seems very small. There's not much details. It seems very
1: Stanislav,
2: anyone can do it.
1: I don't have a lot of time left, and there are a couple of things I really do want to hit on with you. And the first is, if you can tell me, how did you stay warm? How did you stay fed?
2: Yeah, warmth was number one kind of like challenge. That's because when you're starting to shake, that it eats up all of your energy and all of your resources. And first night, I kept eating whatever I brought with me. I had some like
1: gummy bears
2: that from my daughter's lunch thingy. So that kept me like stop the shivering. It completely, but it would like lower the extreme of it. Eventually I figured out a way to keep your body warm is to zip up all the way to your like nose so that you're not wasting all this
1: You gotta keep the
2: air.
1: Stanislav, did I see that you when you came out you were looked beaten? How did you get injured? Any encounters with wild animals?
2: No, I basically had some injury. My wrist was broken. My heel was broken.
1: Yeah.
2: The Achilles was okay. So anyway, it's a long story how I got there.
1: But let me ask you this: at any point, so you've accepted that you are lost. At any point, did you say I might die out here?
2: I've been, because I was stationary, like sitting in one spot pretty much for 4 days at one point after my foot was busted and the helicopters keep on flying and flying and flying, but they just keep going away. So I'm realizing that slowly that they're just not seeing me, even though I'm right there. Kind of thoughts started creeping quite frequent.
1: Take me to the moment, Stanislav, when you realized that you found a path home, and talk to me about the moment that you knew that your wife knew you were okay.
2: So the moment I realized when I actually at one point, I was just sitting there, so like just keep waiting for the helicopter to save me, or should I just do something about it? And I thought, okay, well, they might find me, they might not find me, 50-50 chance. But if I go down, like I want to make sure I go down, trying to get out of here.
1: Talk to me about when you first saw your wife, real quick. I only about 15 seconds left.
2: Yeah, so my wife was absolutely, like, she was crying from happiness. Her family was crying. Everyone was in, like, it was in such a feeling I cannot even
1: describe. Stanislav, we're so happy for you. I just promise me the next time you do anything like this, just go to a beach. Just go hang out on a beach.
2: No, I had enough of adventure.
1: I'm so happy you're okay. Sure. I'm so happy your family is reunited and that you are safe and sound. Be well, my friend. Thank you very much.
2: Okay, thank you. Okay, bye-bye.
1: Bye-bye to Stanislav and goodbye to Edmonton. We appreciate you. We'll see you back here tomorrow. Our fiery political panel is next, and there's so much to unpack with Trump, tariffs, and a terrible anniversary.

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13: Global news at 2 p.m. I'm Joshua Azizi. The BC government is expected to deliver its first quarter fiscal update on Monday. The province's budget projected a deficit of $13.3 billion for this current fiscal year, but that projection could change with tomorrow's update. Earlier this month, the province acknowledged it had made an error in calculating revenues from natural gas royalties, overstating them by nearly $1.5 billion over 5 years. Provincial senior staff said that means natural gas revenues are now expected to be $306 million lower than forecast for this current fiscal year. MLA Peter Milibar, who is the interim leader of a new party with 6 former Conservative MLAs in its ranks, including himself, expressing concern about the state of the province's finances.
14: I think the real concern about the error is, first off, the error was made. Secondly, the denials that came out of government in the early stages of it being publicly talked about. And then the kind of brushing it off like it's nonchalant and really not a big problem. It is a significant problem. I mean, this is a government that had a $7.5 billion deficit last year. And in this year's budget, it is about doubling that.
13: Finance Minister Josie Osborne will deliver the update at 12:30 Monday. The city of Surrey says it's investigating what appears to be a floating homemade houseboat on the Nicomeckle River. The structure consists of an RV sitting on multiple floating barrels held together with straps and plywood. It's attracted plenty of attention on social media. The city of Surrey says it will not permit derelict or abandoned vessels being located within the Nicomeckle River. It says it will be engaging partner agencies such as Transport Canada to ensure that the matter is properly resolved. Good news for Lower Mainland transit users. A tentative deal has been reached between the Coast Mountain Bus Company and two unions thanks to mediation. News of a deal came Saturday evening. The same day, Coast Mountain and Unifor Locals 111 and 2200 returned to the bargaining table. Those unions represent bus drivers, C-bus workers, plus other skilled tradespeople. Negotiations began back in February but stalled, leading to some job action, including a uniform ban. Details of the agreement have not been made public, though the company says it's now going to ratification before it becomes final. Prime Minister Mark Carney is set to meet French President Emmanuel Macron in Saint-Pierre-et-Miquelon next week.
15: The Prime Minister's office says Carney will travel to the French territory off the coast of Newfoundland on September 20th for talks on aerospace, energy, and critical minerals. The statement adds that the pair will also talk about quantum satellites and supercomputing. Carney is set to meet with his counterpart in the United Kingdom this week, Andy Burham, for the first time on a three-day trip to Europe. From the Canadian Press, I'm Don Mitchell.
13: Celine Dion, welcome back on stage Saturday night on Paris. Dion starting her Paris residency before a sold-out crowd, her first full concert in 6 years following health problems.
16: Celine visibly emotional when she ascended on stage.
17: 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I made a promise to come back and to be back on stage. So here I am.
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17: It's like, I know what I want to do.
16: Her documentary showed just how determined she was to get back on stage.
13: That's ABC's Lama Hassan reporting. Global news time is 2:03 in the weather forecast. Mainly cloudy today and tonight. Highs of 20 degrees, overnight lows of 13. Tomorrow, cloudy with a 40% chance of showers or drizzle in the morning and early afternoon. Highs of 18. Right now, outside CKNW in downtown Vancouver, it's 18 degrees. I'm Joshua Azizi.
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19: All right, welcome to Crosstalk, live across Canada now. This is Mike Smith in Vancouver. We do this every Friday as I'm joined by some of the best talk radio hosts in the country to talk about the stories and issues that matter to you. Once again today, our Crosstalkers are assembled. Today we got Shea Ganim in Alberta and Richard Cloutier in Manitoba. Guys, thanks for jumping on.
20: Ah, great to be here.
19: All right, guys.
21: You bet. I didn't have a choice.
19: Don't worry, Richard, you're going to love it, man. You're going to love it. Okay, guys, let's start with the Canada-USA trade war, the escalation we saw this week. Canada imposing those counter tariffs on the USA. That happened on Tuesday. And then, as expected, Donald Trump punched us right back with counter tariffs and an outright import ban on some Canadian products. Mark Carney says he didn't have any choice here.
22: At the 11th hour, they were still pursuing restrictions on our ability to protect and promote the French language and our culture. They wanted a say in our future trade agreements with other countries, and they were offering terms that would, over time, undermine some of the most important industries in our country, including automobiles, steel, and forest products.
19: Okay. The USA, as expected, countering with tariffs this week and retaliatory measures. Although this jumped out at me this week, guys, Donald Trump speaking to that Republican midterm convention, bringing up the trade war here in his speech to Republicans.
23: Because, you know, Lake Ontario, we're going to call that now Lake America. You know,
0: Although maybe it's going to work out. Canada very much wants to make a deal. They're dying to make a deal.
19: Okay, he said there, maybe it's going to work out. Maybe it's going to work out. They're dying to make a deal. I thought, is that an indication maybe that they want to get a deal themselves on the American side of the border? Shea, what do you think?
1: Yeah, I don't know. I think Donald Trump is looking for some sort of relief from the various messes that are really starting to come home. I don't know if you guys saw it, but the price of diesel in California is $9 a gallon right now. Like, he's got all kinds of things coming at him. People don't like this trade war in the United States. I don't think, you know, you take a look at Canada, and for now, and I don't know how long this is going to last, Canadians seem to be pretty resolute and saying, you know what, we're going to have to take some punches here, but we will. Let's stand firm. Let's not give away the farm here. Let's do what we need to do. Again, there's a show life for that. Carney can't do that inevitably. There's going to have to be some sort of movement somewhere. But I don't think there's that level of awareness, first of all, in the United States, and certainly not support. I don't think you take a look at what's going on with Trump's approval ratings and things like that. Like, I don't know if Canada is as desperate to make a deal as he makes it out to be. He's been saying the same thing about Iran for 6 months. And

0: but who knows? But I think when it comes to Trump, I think a lot of it's talk to try and bolster his own standing among the Americans, because he's really taking it on the chin right now for a number of different reasons. So I don't know. I don't know where the truth lies in all of this, but right now it seems like we're just sort of stuck here.
1: Richard Cloutier, your thoughts.
2: Well, Trump wanting to fill the airwaves, that's a shock. Two points. One is, and it illustrates Manitobans and I think Canadians' frustration with the United States. We have the Foo Fighters not coming to Winnipeg, but they're coming to Fargo, which is a 2.5 hour drive south of Winnipeg into North Dakota. The Foo Fighters are also playing Regina, which is a 5 hour drive to the west. There would have been a day when the majority of people would have paid a little extra given the Canadian dollar versus the American dollar and gone to Fargo. I know more people going to Regina to see the Foo Fighters than Fargo. And all those communities on the other side of the border know it when it comes to tourism. Las Vegas gets it. So I like the Carney strategy in the sense that he's the anti-Trump here. He's keeping cool. But I think the proof will be Monday and Tuesday with this summit that they're having in Toronto to see whether or not foreign investors are really going to vote with their capital as Canada as a place to invest. And as we're slowly starting to get our productivity numbers up, we've got a real gap, a real challenge in this country. I think we need the United States ultimately, but we're really giving this a good push to try to pivot as much as possible, clean up our own house. And I know some people have said, you know, years from now, we're going to thank Trump for doing this. I don't wish this on anybody, and this should not be going on. This just violates basic tenets of economics. But this is part of this is probably good for us.
1: Guys, do you think that Carney is doing the right thing by retaliating? And I want to play a clip here for you from an economist at the Toronto Metropolitan University, who says that retaliating against Trump is like getting in the ring with Mike Tyson.
3: It really makes me wish that they could get in a ring with 20-year-old Mike Tyson and match him punch for punch and see how it feels, because that's exactly what they're saying. It's just nothing more than political gain, political rhetoric, and it has zero economics behind it.
1: Okay, that's Eric Cam from Toronto Metropolitan University saying that the other guy is just too big. It's not a fair fight, that we're just hurting ourselves by getting into this trade war and retaliating. Now, Carney did say this week, Shay, for your thoughts, that he does not want to, it's not his intention to escalate the trade war, and we have not seen the retaliation to the retaliation that we saw from Trump this week, right? So do you think that there's a lid on it right now, or do you think this gets worse?
0: No, I think there is. I think the Canadians' position at this point, we haven't heard it stated, and like I say, Carney's been very quiet, which I think is the right way to go about things, because we retaliated, and then as we knew, the Americans retaliated against the retaliation, and on it goes, and Canada has not. Canada has said, and I think I understand what Eric Cam is saying. I have him on the show every week. He's a great voice on this. He's right. He's economically, I mean, just look at the numbers. We're not going to win a trade war with the United States. It's not going to work out that way. But I think Canadians were saying, you know, well, you can't just be bullied constantly. Stand up. Well, we understand we're probably going to take a punch in the mouth for it, but that's okay. Let's do that. And I think that's where we are now. It's kind of like, listen, we're not going to just be pushed around. We're going to at least stand up for ourselves a little bit, knowing we're probably not going to win the fight, but you're not just going to come in here and take our lunch money. And I think Canadians are okay with that for now. And I think that's the risk. Like I said, Mike, this can't go on indefinitely. And if we start to see massive job losses and we start to see businesses close and we start to see things like that, then the pressure is really going to come down and it's really going to change. And things are going to get very different very fast. But I think for right now, Carney's in a sweet spot where, you know, I punched back and now I'm just going to sit here and be the sober statesman and let the chaos unfold south of the border without getting into the middle of it. And as long as there's a resolution, he might come out of this okay, but there's definitely a clock ticking on it.
1: Okay, let's have a listen to Pierre Poilievre here. I thought this was interesting. So the federal conservative leader going south of the border to pitch free trade to Americans. He did a lot of round of American talk television, Fox News, other outlets here. Now, the Americans have been saying, guys, that Carney

0: walked away from negotiations with the United States for political reasons. He wanted to look tough at home. He wanted to pick a fight with Donald Trump. Pierre Poilievre asked about this on American TV. Listen to this. Isn't it quite interesting? Pierre Poilievre.
1: I'm not going to attack my prime minister on foreign soil. It's just not something I'm going to do.
2: So I'm curious, as you saw this play itself out, where you assigned blame, for lack of a better word.
1: Well, look, let's be honest. The administration hit us with tariffs first, and everything escalated thereafter. And my mission here is to fight for my country, not to score political points domestically. Politics ends at the border.
0: Is Pierre Poilievre there speaking on American talk television this week? Richard, your thoughts on that? Because, you know, Poilievre did not rise to the bait there and didn't criticize Carney there. I think he's reading the political room correctly there. But what do you think?
3: He sure is. Finally, this is an opposition leader that is trying to make a point in the United States, and he did. I think given his political fortunes in this country, going there, supporting the prime minister, saying all the right things, and getting an American audience to know him a little bit more is good politics for him, but it's also contributing to nation building. And that's the type of Poilievre, I think, that he's, by doing that, he's playing the longer game politically here in Canada.
0: Shay, your thoughts?
4: Yeah. I was extremely impressed with Pierre Poilievre and his media tour in the United States yesterday. I thought he said exactly what you would expect him to say. I think he's in a spot here. He's basically been iced out of this entire situation, and Carney is soaring. People seem to love what Carney's been doing, and I think Poilievre is really trying to find a way to sort of get in and get on the stage and be a presence in Canadian politics right now. It's not easy to do, so he went to the United States, and I think he did exactly what you want to see a Canadian elected official do in the United States. One, I'm not going to come down here and badmouth my prime minister. That's not happening. And two, let's put an end to this. We're partners. We're friends. We need to have a resolution. We need to have free trade. I thought he hit all the right notes. He couldn't have done a better job yesterday.
0: Yeah, let's listen to another one on him here, because I thought Poilievre did well here as well. And I thought this reminded us that Poilievre is an effective political communicator, and I think superior to Carney in some ways on this point. Listen to him talking to Fox News. So this is Pierre Poilievre talking to Fox News about the trade war here. Listen to this.
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0: Okay, I thought that was very effective by Poilievre this week. Okay, guys, let's take a break this right now. It's our first one on Crosstalk today. When we come back, it is the 25th anniversary of 9/11. Where were you when the Twin Towers fell in New York City 25 years ago today? That is next on Crosstalk. Don't go anywhere.
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18: Today, our fellow citizens, our way of life, our very freedom came under attack in a series of deliberate and deadly terrorist acts. The victims were in airplanes or in their offices, secretaries, businessmen and women, military and federal workers, moms and dads, friends and neighbors. Thousands of lives were suddenly ended by evil, despicable acts of terror.
0: That's then U.S. President George Bush addressing the United States on 9/11, exactly 25 years ago today. So it's the 25th anniversary of 9/11, guys. That's on our next topic on Crosstalk. And as we speak right now, guys, there are thousands of people are filling an arena in Gander, Newfoundland for a memorial service, a solemn ceremony to remember those killed on 9/11 25 years ago today. Don't forget, there were 38 planes carrying 6,500 passengers that were diverted to that town in Newfoundland 25 years ago today, and Canadians welcomed them with open arms on an unforgettable day. That's our next topic. Shea Ganim is in Alberta, Richard Cloutier in Manitoba. Shea, what do you remember from 9/11 25 years ago today?
4: Well, I was on TV. I was actually anchoring the morning show for Global Edmonton at the time. And it was weird because I remember we were in a news break before 7 o'clock Mountain Time. So I guess that would have been just before 9 o'clock in New York. And our producer came downstairs. Guys, we don't know what's going on. A plane ran into the World Trade Center. There's a live shot up. So we're going to start the show with that. We'd usually start with a live shot of the city of Edmonton, but we said, yeah, it's an interesting shot. We'll start with that. So we bring up that shot and we don't know what's going on. And nobody did at that point in time. But shortly thereafter, as we've got that shot up on camera, the second plane hit. And I think it's that moment that people talk about, right? When that second plane hit, it's kind of like, uh-oh, This was not some pilot who lost his weight or some kind of weird accident. And this is something's going on. Something's bad. And then just the rest of the day, it completely spun out of control. Right. And it's just one thing after another. Here's another plane, and then false reports of more planes. And it turned into absolute chaos. But it's incredible when you think everybody who was alive at that time sort of remembers where they were. And then, you know, it's now 25 years. So I'm working with people today who, you know, were babies, or some weren't even born. This is the world that they've always lived in. And you know, when you talk about the world changed, it did. I mean, you guys are old enough to remember, especially air travel, things like that were different prior to 9/11. But for a lot of people, they don't know that. That's just, it's getting farther and farther into the background. And I mean, it's a day that if you live through, you'll never forget. It doesn't matter where you were. You remember where you were and what happened that day.
0: Richard, what do you recall?
3: Well, I was into my 680 CJOB career here already. I remember that my wife went off to work, that we have three children. They're all young. The oldest one, I had to get off to school, knowing that the world was a very different place as a result. Got her off to school, and then the other two to childcare. And I remember thinking, do I want to do this, or do I want them to be with me today? But I had to get into work here at 680 CJOB. So I dropped them off, and having that really awful feeling that this is going to be a defining day in the history, not just of, you know, North America, but of the world. And remember being very emotional at that point, because when you have young children, there are events like that where you're wondering whether or not I should do this, keep them close. And then, you know, you got to get to work. And then it was a work day, and it was a very long work day, work weeks. I remember while Gander got the planes coming in there, mostly from Europe, Winnipeg was a staging area for a lot of planes, a lot of US planes forced to land here from points Asia.
0: Right.
3: And I remember all the planes on the tarmac and people forced off the planes. The luggage was separate. And if you looked anything like what a terrorist was looking like that day, you were sat down, you were scrutinized. And I remember in the days after, people who were stranded here, and we weren't as welcoming as Gander, not many communities were. But I remember, you know, covering those folks that were quite upset, that wanted to get out of here. And then I remember 2 weeks later rushing to Brandon, which is normally a 2-hour drive to the west of here, because there had been a report about another airliner that one of its detectors went off, and it was being escorted by, first of all, F-35s from the base in Minot, then CF-18s here in Canada. And I made that 2-hour drive in about 90 minutes to Brandon. Everything was safe and sound, but I remember the day and then just the anxiety of the weeks after that.
0: Yeah, I recall it as well. I was working that day as well, guys, working at the Vancouver Province newspaper. I remember writing a column about the events of that day. I remember it being a very frightening time. There were a lot of worries about additional attacks. I mean, there were rumors about suitcase nuclear bombs. Did any of these terrorists have a nuke? How bad could this get? Let's go back in time here, 25 years. Now, here's Jean Chrétien, who was then the prime minister, recalling those 9/11 flights landing in Canada. Listen to this.
19: The pilot, you could not go to the United States. What the hell you do? The alternative was Canada. And we said, yeah. If we had said no, it would have been a hell of a problem. And our Canadian friends of Newfoundland and Gander did a fantastic job. I read one American telling a Canadian in Gander, you know, thank you very much. And the Canadian replied, you would have done the same thing for us. And the American said, I'm not sure.
0: It's then Prime Minister Jean Chrétien. Yeah, he was recalling the events of 9/11. 25 years ago today. Don't forget, 24 Canadians died on 9/11. Then, of course, we sent 40,000 of our soldiers off to fight in Afghanistan in retaliation. 158 Canadian soldiers and civilians died in Afghanistan. I think it's important to remember that at a time when our relations with the United States are not as close as they were. Here's what we'll do, guys. We take a break at the bottom of the hour. We come back. We've got lots more on Crosstalk. When we return, will artificial intelligence wipe out the human race? That was the warning from artificial intelligence AI experts and insiders this week. A remarkable story. Do not miss this next. That's on Crosstalk next. Don't go anywhere.
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26: Global News at 2:30. I'm Joshua Azizi. A pregnant store employee in Vancouver's West End says she was assaulted while trying to stop a shoplifter. Global's Travis Prasad reports.
27: Maria Obregon says a repeat shoplifter returned to Mi Tierra Latina grocery store on Davie Street Thursday and began filling a bag with soft drinks. She says when she tried to talk him out of it, he pushed her.
28: Just felt the push in my belly and just stopped pursuing him and let him go. I started shaking and I couldn't stop crying and I couldn't get myself to breathe normally. So I had to close the door and try to breathe, and I think nobody should go through that and no more if you're pregnant.
27: The owners say shoplifters are becoming increasingly brazen and violent at their two West End locations and want the city and police to develop a plan for the neighborhood. City Councilor and Deputy Mayor Sarah Kirby-Young says council is listening and will work to ensure small businesses get the support they need. Travis Prasad, Global News.
26: A dramatic rescue of a cruise ship passenger off the BC coast.
29: A cormorant, the helicopter is less than 5 minutes inbound. Just confirm all radars are turned off at this time.
30: Cormorant helicopter from 442 Squadron in Comox was dispatched to evacuate a passenger in medical distress from a cruise ship about 200 kilometers off Port Hardy. The call came in the pre-dawn hours of Saturday. The rescue was assisted by a Kingfisher airplane. Two search and rescue techs were lowered onto the deck. They then hoisted up the passenger, a traveling companion, and accompanying medical personnel from the cruise ship. The patient was flown to Comox, where they were then transported to hospital for further treatment.
26: That's Global's Jennifer Palma reporting. Global News time is 2:31. In the weather forecast, mainly cloudy today and tonight. Highs of 20 degrees, overnight lows of 13. Outside CKNW in downtown Vancouver, it's 19 degrees. I'm Joshua Azizi.
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0: All right, welcome back to Crosstalk, live across Canada. This is Mike Smith in Vancouver. Shea Ganim is in Alberta. Richard Kluche is in Manitoba. Guys, let's talk about this story that went absolutely viral this week. Will AI, artificial intelligence, kill us all? Would it wipe out the human race? Now, this started when Jacob Coxon, who is a former researcher at AI giants OpenAI and Anthropic. No one had ever heard of this guy before until he resigned and posted on social media. He wrote, "Neither company is acting responsibly. They're racing straight to self-improving superintelligence and gambling with our lives." Another official at OpenAI posted that he was right, said Jason is right here. We do believe AI could kill all human beings. Okay, let's have a listen to this guy. So this Jacob Coxon, the former researcher, OpenAI and Anthropic, saying, yeah, that this is a threat to humanity. Have a listen.
1: Right now, there's no risk of extinction. The current models, the worst they can do is maybe hack into something, potentially cause a lot of damages in infrastructure, but there's no... they're not intelligent enough to outsmart us at the level that would lead to extinction. I think what's just crazy is to look at the rate of progress, and there is a very real possibility that in the immediate future, there's a chance we could all die. Like, that is coming soon.
0: Okay, there's a chance we could all die. That's coming soon. Shay, your thoughts on this. What do you think?
4: It's crazy. I mean, we keep hearing more and more of these people at the center of the AI revolution saying, you know what? Maybe we've made a horrible mistake here. And then I don't know if you guys saw, but Jeffrey Hinton, who is a Canadian, well, he worked at the University of Toronto anyway, he's called the godfather of artificial intelligence. And they asked him about it this week. He was everywhere too. He was on CNN and he was on BBC. And they said, you know, the guy says 10%. He says, yeah, sounds about right. It's really, I mean, I don't understand, what we're supposed to do with this information. And they all say the same sort of thing. Nobody really seems to care with the companies that are doing this. That's not their focus. Their focus is to do it first, to do it fastest, all the rest of this stuff, to make as much money as they can.
0: Yeah.
4: So I don't know. And now we're talking about, okay, we need to regulate it. Can you? I mean, this is the thing. I'm sure you guys saw the story about the Hugging Face. I'm still not even sure what that means. But from what I understand, some of these artificial intelligence agents, which are like little entities that live in AI, I don't know, but they escaped their quote-unquote sandbox, came together, right, formed a little posse, and 700 of them went rogue and started attacking this platform and lied about it and hid it and didn't... It's so... I think the genie's already out of the bottle here. That's the scary thing. They're already doing these things, and now we're saying, oh, maybe we should do something about it? Like what? How do you stop it?
0: Let's have another listen to this, guys. So this is Jacob Coxon, again, the former researcher, OpenAI, and Anthropic, and talking about that incident that you just mentioned, Shay, that one happened in July when these autonomous agents being tested by OpenAI broke out of their computers and hacked into a company on its own. Have a listen to him here. This is Jacob Coxon. Let's listen.
1: 2 months ago, OpenAI agents, AIs, hacked into third-party infrastructure entirely of their own accord. And this was like a concentrated hacking spree that they carried out of their own volition. And I think that if you extrapolate into the future the level of capabilities of these AIs, with the same independent volition, they could cause extreme havoc. For example, hacking critical infrastructure, building extinction-level bioweapons. There's a lot of ways that the AI could actuate itself in the world.
0: Yeah, and then I guess one of the scenarios you often hear is like, if you've got a factory that's being run by AI-designed robots, and then the robots build even smarter robots to run the factory to become more efficient. And then at some point, the robots become so smart, they decide that human beings are just slowing them down and it become a problem. And they decide to take out the humans. So, you know, just like out of the movie, Arnold Schwarzenegger movie or something. But are you buying this, Richard? What do you think of this?
3: I've seen this movie over and over again. History is... History is riddled with outliers that have warned about events and scenarios that have eventually become true. And at the time, we in so-called mainstream media dismissed it. I don't think we're dismissing it, but I think the problem is that there's so many unknowns in AI that there's a handful of people that know this. And so you're relying on the handful of outliers that are out with these warning signs. So then I always ask the question, all right, who really is in charge here? Have governments given businesses the carte blanche to be able to design this without guardrails? And I'm thinking that the three of us, who are all veterans of the talk show industry, we know what to put on the air, what we know not to put on the air. And if there is something that we want to do, but we're not quite sure, we ask somebody in charge. That's human oversight. And what I want to see in all this is that as we go forward and make some of these very critical decisions that will be made for us on our behalf by AI and bots that are learning themselves, that there is that human guardrail. And if business will not say we'll do it and we'll voluntarily do it, then there's the role of the regulator to be involved in that. I don't think that they have to be pulling that lever, but they have to be at the table. And I'm not sure that they're at the table right now. So now you have these handful of experts saying, yes, this scenario is real. And the rest of us are relying on smarter people than us to be able to make these decisions. And that is what is unnerving.
0: Yeah, because it raises the question, if these AI executives truly believe this, then why are they still building this stuff? And I guess, speaking of the movies, I always remember that scene of Robert Oppenheimer in the movie when they're just before they detonate the first nuclear bomb. And there's this scene where, you know, the guy says, well, there's a chance, there's a slight chance that this bomb could ignite the planetary atmosphere and destroy the world. And it's like, well, why are we doing it then? Well, because we've got to do it first before someone else beats us to it. Yeah. And this seems to be kind of a similar scenario. Now, the breaking news at this hour, guys, is that Sam Altman, the CEO of OpenAI, has told his staff that they are going to slow down some of this cutting edge research that they're doing, I think, in reaction to this story that's gone so viral all around the world. But there are also politicians, legislators that are taking action on this as well. There's a bill in front of the U.S. Congress, the Ban Artificial Superintelligence Act. There's a Labour MP in the U.K. Parliament that has introduced a bill called the Artificial Superintelligence Security Bill. So there are some governments, politicians taking this seriously. I think that the AI executives themselves are indicating that they've heard from the public on this, the concerns as well. But so this guy that no one heard of before this week has certainly caused a sensation. Let's have another listen to him here. So the Jacob Cox in here on just how powerful AI is becoming. Let's listen.
1: So I think it's really important to just look at the rate of progress and say, for example, in areas like coding or math, a couple of years ago, these AIs were just about helping humans a little bit. They could give you suggestions. Now they're close to replacing them. We still need humans at the moment, but quite plausibly within a year, we'll no longer need humans for doing research in many areas.
0: Yeah, so this is the guy who was speaking out this week, went viral, and the reaction around the world. Do more governments need to step in with tighter regulations on this? Shay, what do you think?
4: Yeah, I mean, yes, absolutely. I mean, here's the thing about it. And I think if you want to use, what can we use as an example? Social media, right? That technology sort of, and now we see governments scrambling, trying to figure out, okay, we recognize now that this is really doing bad things to children and frankly, all of us. So let's try and regulate it. We're going to ban it for youngsters and all. And everybody kind of says, yeah, okay, good luck. It's too late. It's already out there. It's already running wild. And I think AI is right on the verge of that. If it's not already. So I don't know how what you have to do is appeal to the creators. And, you know, again, if you go back to social media, Mark Zuckerberg has had a million opportunities to try and make social media safer. He refuses to do it. Right now, he says he's going to make some changes. We'll wait. We'll see if that comes through. But it's the same thing. And I'm glad to hear the breaking news that Altman is saying, okay, we're going to put the brakes on here. But, you know, he himself has said before, but if we do that, then do you think China's going to, or is China just going to keep racing ahead? And now China becomes the dominant AI force. So, I mean, you understand the argument. Somebody's going to do it. That's just the reality of it. So you get Geoffrey Hinton saying, well, our only hope here is to teach this AI to love us and to value us more than themselves so that they won't turn around and kill us all. That's not overly reassuring, right? If that's what we need to rely on is to train this stuff, then where do you get? And it advances so quickly. Like where we are today, it'll be different tomorrow. And in a year from now, we won't recognize it. It's almost exponential the way it's starting to go faster and faster and faster. So I don't know. Yes, the government needs to do everything they possibly can. But what is it? Like they've already said, yeah, you can't put in a kill switch. They'll figure out a way around that. So I don't know. I mean, yeah, I'd like to see regulation, but I don't know what it would look like.
0: I think they have to do some sort something. They have to step in with some sort of regulatory framework here because, you know, the focus this week has been on these two major companies, OpenAI and Anthropic. But there are a whole bunch of other, like multiple startup companies that are racing right now to create this so-called self-learning model of OpenAI, this artificial super intelligence where you get the scenario of AI researchers predicting that superhuman level intelligence that will all rely on this at some point, and then at some point it'll start manipulating governments and cause wars or conflicts, and this is, we're going down this path. It sounds crazy, sounds like the Terminator, the rise of the machines. But these are what these researchers are saying, the researchers themselves and these tech executives are saying. So, but like you said, what can governments do? Richard, do you think government, is there a role for government here to step in and do something?
3: But nobody can assure us that criminals, state-sponsored actors who've tried to use this, that may be using this now. You know, we're having a conversation about, you know, the legitimate actors that are doing this, but how about the illegitimate ones?
4: Yeah.
3: And so, yeah, there is a role for governments. There's a role for oversight in this. I have no problem with that whatsoever, but perhaps slowing it down is the right thing to do.
0: All right, guys, jump in there. We take our final break on Crosstalk today. Now, we started today talking about the Canada-USA trade war. Donald Trump, in his speech to Republicans at that midterm Republican convention, dropping a few hints here about the Canada-US trade war. Could there be some talks underway? Could there be some back-channel communications going on? We'll talk about that next on Crosstalk. Don't go anywhere.
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18: And here is my promise. If the Republicans win the House of Representatives and the United States Senate, I will issue a dividend to every adult citizen in the United States of America for $5,000.
0: Okay, it's Donald Trump speaking at that midterm Republican convention this week, saying if the Republicans win Congress here in the midterms, he'll cut every American adult a $5,000 check. It's our next topic here on Crosstalk. This is Mike Smith in British Columbia. Shea Ganim is in Alberta. Richard Kluche in Manitoba. $5,000 to every American adult, Shea. That works out to like $1.2 trillion. What does this say about Trump? You heard those Republicans are cheering it on, saying, oh, this is awesome. This would be great. They seem to believe everything he says. You know he's lying. You know he's lying. It's not going to happen.
4: Of course, he promised them $2,000 for tariffs, and he offered them $5,000 for a DOGE refund. None of it's ever happened, and this won't ever happen. But you're right; it doesn't seem like he lies endlessly, and it doesn't ever seem like somebody goes, you know what? Maybe he's not telling the truth. They just lap it up. So, but it's like we were talking about earlier, guys. And I think this speaks to the desperation. And I think the pressure that he's feeling, because everything tells us, and again, I would not bet on anything when it comes to American politics, that the Republicans are going to get wiped right off the map come in the midterms here, which means if he loses the House and the Senate and it's just him in the White House, he's getting impeached again, like day one. That's going to start again. He knows that. We all know that. So I think he's absolutely desperate to turn around his fortunes. The price of gas is higher now than it's been ever. I mean, diesel is $9 a gallon in California. It's shocking. They're paying just inordinate amounts of money. There's no end in sight. Like, nothing is going right at this point in time. So I think he's looking for anything that can sort of turn his fortunes around.
0: Yeah, it did seem a little desperate. And I wonder, I don't know if maybe it's some good news for Canada, if that he's desperate for some good news. Is he maybe desperate to get a Canada-USA trade deal here ahead of the midterms? But Richard, your thoughts?
3: You know, and Dominic LeBlanc has been talking that, yeah, we're still communicating and with text messaging, and you know all these people. That's not a surprise at all. I'm always circumspect of American politics in the sense that, you know, I remember conversations. There's no way Trump can win the Republican nominee. There's no way he could beat Hillary Clinton. So What the Republican Party is doing in trying to redesign districts and get their people in at the state level, I think will certainly have an impact, as is voter suppression. So I think there's a lot going on that Trump's not talking about and that the Republican Party's not talking about in key U.S. states that's going to keep this rather close. I have a brother in Denver. He's still waiting for his check from Elon Musk. Not that right. He and he is a Republican, but would never, ever vote for Trump. And that's the type of voter that I think the Democrats need to go after, not just this year, but in 2 years. And so while Republicans, I think, could risk losing both the House and the Senate, even though the Senate is a longer shot, I also look, what are the Democrats doing in the United States? And then back to the deal, the potential deal here, give it a couple of weeks. And at some point, somebody is going to make a phone call.
0: Yeah.
3: What LeBlanc did today was interesting with Lipnick, because his brother was lost in the trade tower. So, you know, that opportunity to prime the pump is so very important. And at some point, the strategic tariffs that are hurting Canadians, but I think also hurting key states in the U.S., that message will get there. And then the problem is there's just so much rhetoric on that one side. We always read probably way too much into this now, simply because when you're dealing with the toddler in chief, the language that is used is just so out there, so not part of what is acceptable language. The rhetoric is just beyond that. We take that literally. And sometimes I think we have to hang on the words of the U.S. president, still the most powerful person in the world. Mm-hmm. But when it comes to this, it can change in a matter of hours. And we've seen that over and over and over again.
0: I still think, though, there'll be perhaps some sort of a breakthrough. There have been some indications of back-channel talks, as you mentioned, sure. Richard. Carney said this week that he's still in touch with Trump. He's still texting and talking to Trump. Trump said this at that Republican midterm convention this week. Again, talking about Canada here.
18: Because, you know, Lake Ontario, we're going to call that now Lake America. You know? Although maybe it's going to work out. Canada very much wants to make a deal. They're dying to make it.
0: Okay, so he said we renamed Lake Ontario to Lake America. But then he said, although maybe it's going to work out, Canada wants to make a deal. And I thought maybe that said more about Trump than it did about us, that I think he would like to get a deal. And, of course, declare victory and declare it as the greatest trade deal in the history of trade deals. Say that he beat us down into submission. That's how he'll frame it. But I still keep thinking, Shay, just with 30 seconds left here, I still think that there's going to be a deal at some point, because it's just in the interest of both countries to have a deal.
4: I think that's what it comes down to at the end of the day, is you need to find a resolution. It can't go on forever. Nobody wins from this. That's been said a million times. The point has been made. Now get down to the work of getting this fixed.
0: Guys, as usual, the hour flies by. Thanks a lot for hanging out this week on Crosstalk. Appreciate it.
4: Good stuff.
3: Come.
0: All right. Thank you, boys. That was Shay Ganim in Alberta, Richard Cloutier in Manitoba. This is Mike Smith in British Columbia. Thanks a lot for hanging out with us here on Crosstalk. Let's do it again next Friday. Talk to you then.
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1: Yes, hello and welcome to today's Whitecaps FC broadcast. We begin by acknowledging that we are gathered on the unceded traditional territories of the Musqueam, Squamish, and Tsleil-Waututh Nations. From BC Place in Vancouver, this is the Whitecaps FC pre-match show this afternoon. The Western Conference leading Whitecaps host Austin FC, looking to build on Wednesday's convincing 3-0 win over the LA Galaxy. Brian White opened the scoring. Ryan Gold made history with his 50th goal for the club. Bruno Caicedo completed the victory from the penalty spot, just barely. We'll chat about that a little bit later on. Vancouver enters with 46 points from 23 matches. The best 23 match starts for the club in its MLS history. Austin sits 14th in the West with 26 points. Coming up, we'll hear from the coach of the Caps, Jesper Sorensen, break down both starting 11s and get Colin Miller's keys to the match. Whitecaps FC club reporter Sarita Patel is standing by. We'll chat with her in a moment. A little later, we'll talk to Kevin Egan, Apple TV studio host. He'll join us on the phone to give us a wider look at the Whitecaps, Austin FC, and the Western Conference playoff race. I'm Asa Raymond, alongside former Canadian men's team player and coach Colin Miller. Very happy and excited, having the best day ever, Colin. You're glowing.
2: Oh, Asa, you can't beat getting up at 4 o'clock in the morning watching the famous Glasgow Rangers batter the other team from Glasgow 3-0 this morning, and that's flattering Celtic, I have to say. And it's not very often. I openly admit it hasn't been very often over the years where I've been this happy. But just speaking to another Rangers midfield player, Maurice Adu, who's doing the colour commentating for Apple TV, it's fair to say the two of us gave each other a bit of a hug there today. But a great start, and then I watched our under-11 girls at the Abbotsford Soccer Association this morning at 9 o'clock. And then got back home, got shifted into my back gear, and then hightailed it out here with my wife to watch the Vancouver Whitecaps hopefully getting 3 points here today. A stuffy Austin side, they're four points out of ninth place, so it's, I know they're sitting 14th in the league, but it's kind of, it's so tight, Asa, in that bottom part of the division, isn't it?
1: Unbeaten in five as well, and you know, the Whitecaps suffered their toughest loss of the season to a team that came in here red hot as well, hotter than Austin coming into this one, but that was St. Louis a week ago, and they have a similar shape and setup, and I'm curious to see how that plays out in this match here on this pitch here at BC Place, Colin.
2: Well, I mean, as we've spoken about before, Davey Arnault, the manager of Austin, the teams are getting, I'm not saying they're getting wise to how the Whitecaps play, but they're far more aware of their strengths and their weaknesses, as you do your scouting before you play the opposition. And I thought St. Louis that really did a number on the Whitecaps that night. They caught us. I've got to say, we weren't great, we weren't terrible that night, but Austin went about their work and they were absolutely relentless for me in terms of the pressing all the time.
1: St. Louis.
2: And I expect the Whitecaps to win here today. We all do, of course, but there's a job of work to be done, as is the case in every game.
1: All right, time to welcome in Whitecaps club reporter now, Sarita Patel. Sarita, a special night, not just on the pitch, but in the stands as well. Soccer for Cancer. You talked about this on Wednesday leading up to this game. What's it all about?
3: Yeah, so it was a partnership with the Vancouver Rise and Vancouver Whitecaps FC, just knowing that I think that cancer is always one of those, you know, the big bad C word, you know, but everyone knows somebody who's dealing with it, either on a personal level or somebody with a coworker. You can even talk about Reagan Hall, who's the coach for our second team. He found out he had cancer last year. It was unfortunate. He is one of the most healthiest people I know.
2: Yes, I know Reagan.
3: Former athlete, current coach, and he's fit as a fiddle. Gets that phone call. We made a video on his journey, and he was like, you know, I just got checked, and when he heard the news, he thought, my life's over. Kind of devastating to hear that you have cancer over the phone, evidently. But thankfully, he had a friend who was around that said, hey, you have a lot of life to live. He has a family, two beautiful kids, fought for them, and now he's good. He's healthy, and his number one message is, just check on yourself, take care of yourself, check on your friends. So I think that's the biggest message right now is, you know, you might feel as healthy as ever, but, you know, the C word doesn't care if you're healthy or if you're sick, if you're fat, if you're skinny, if you're, you know, black, white, or blue. So just make sure you're checking on yourself. And I think it's just more of a highlight of what people are going through. And we had two fans that wanted to meet. One wanted to meet Ronco, one wanted to meet Kubas. And you could just see, you know, a small sliver in their day of just seeing one of their idols and, you know, kind of bringing a highlight to, you know, it's not always bad, but we're all here to fight it together. So that's what's going on.
2: Yeah, he's done a great job for the Whitecaps. Reagan was around when I was around all those years ago, with and did a great job with the goalkeepers as well. And please pass on my regards, and fingers crossed that's him out of the woods here. So it's we can beat this thing.
3: And like you said, you've been around him. He's been a part of a lot of Whitecaps goalkeepers' journeys, including those who have moved on from. Obviously, we have Isaac Bomer, but then we also have Thomas Hassall. We have. Oh my gosh, I'm losing my mind right
4: Marco Carducci, would he have been here as well? He also had his battle with cancer.
3: Max Anker.
2: Max
3: Anker. There's just a few of those guys that have come up, and even in the video, you could see Thomas giving his love. And, you know, he's been around our facility. He's still around our facility. Yes. So anybody who even is not just a goalkeeper, but a player in our academy or WFC2 have been around him, and just a positive guy. And I do remember when he was missing last year, you know, battling this thing, he's such a spirit, always smiling, always laughing. And then when he got the news and he was battling it, you could just, you know, he's a little dejected, but he's fighting through it. Yes. So, you know, just so glad to see him around the facility and just see a positive light that's back here. Yep.
4: Awesome.
3: Yeah.
2: Fantastic. Sarita, we've got a long road trip coming up. What's involved in that? Can you take us behind the scenes, or looking forward to these next couple of games?
3: For sure. After today's game, which is an afternoon game, even though it's a Sunday game, at least it's an afternoon game. The boys will get some rest, and then they'll have match day plus one tomorrow at the facility. So just a recovery day, probably on the bike, a couple of gym activations, and then they'll review what happens today in a meeting, just to get this over the line and moved on to the next game. Tuesday will be an early training session because they will be leaving early from Vancouver to head over to Montreal, since it's a longer flight and East Coast time. They don't want to land and it'd be like 11 p.m. local time, and then you're eating dinner. It's not good for them.

0: It's still Canada. It's nice to be, you know, around our own things there. And then we'll fly over to RSL in Salt Lake for the Saturday game Friday after training in Montreal. They'll head over there and then play the game. And then obviously Saturday night after the game, they'll fly back to Vancouver World, where they'll go to a one game a week schedule. So they'll get Sunday and Monday off then.
1: Nice. Today's also Thomas Muller's birthday.
0: Sure is.
1: Why, I believe, anything special planned for him? I know he's not in the lineup, not available. Yeah.
0: Yeah. Unfortunately, yes. As you can see, like, he did get a knock. It's tough when you get one of those. You don't want to push through it too much. Yeah. Like you said, travel is coming up, and you know, an extended road trip. So you don't want to push yourself too much. He will be here, obviously, to watch the game. It's his birthday, so his parents are in town. So that's also
1: nice.
0: Really nice.
1: Brilliant. Yeah.
0: They were here last game, so you probably spend it with them to watch the game and then head out and probably have a dinner. And yes, it's his birthday today. It's also Francois, which is our athletic therapist's birthday. I'm going to give that shout out to
1: him.
0: And then on Tuesday, it's Matthias's, and on Wednesday, it's Ryan's.
1: Wow.
0: Oh, no, sorry. Tuesday, it's, I think, Matthias's. Wednesday's Oliver Laraz, and then Thursday's Ryan.
1: Oh,
0: so we've got a
1: week.
0: Lot of birthdays.
1: Yeah, busy week.
0: I know.
1: Is it a big party? What are we doing? Where are we going?
0: My birthday was last week. You guys didn't even say happy birthday.
2: Happy birthday, Sarita Patel.
3: Birthday, Miss Patel. You kept that quiet.
0: I know. I'm very quiet like that. But yeah, a lot of birthdays. Brandon Timko was on Thursday. Yeah, a lot of birthdays. But yeah, I think everyone's just, you know, excited to be playing games. And Ryan kind of laughed about how he got called up just before his 18th birthday last year because he's still 17.
1: Right.
0: And he goes on his hold your breath Snapchat memories to see what happened. And he's like, a couple days before my birthday, I was celebrating my call up, and then I had my 18th birthday. And you're like, oh, Ryan Alumi, you angel. He'll be turning 19 next week. So.
3: Oh, to turn 19
1: real.
3: Again.
1: Yeah. So and what a good. Player, too. It's great to see all the young players coming through the system here with the Vancouver Whitecaps.
0: Yeah.
1: Some new players as well. Yeah. And Rue Modesto is going to be in the starting 11, or is in the starting 11, I should say.
0: Yes.
1: What's he like? What can you tell us about him?
0: Yeah, he's an intense player. Loves to be, you know, on the pitch coming from Italy. So, like, you know, he's got that firefight in him. Obviously, a different league for him. Today is a great way to get a start. I've talked to Jesper a few times about the new guys. Such an odd thing to have so many new players at one time. Usually when you get one, like how we did with Sabali, you integrate slowly, a couple minutes here, a couple minutes there, and then you also have a lot of training sessions to get kind of your footing. While with these guys, they have not even had a proper training session.
1: Right.
0: They've only had recovery training sessions or like a match day minus one.
1: Yeah.
0: Which, as you know, when you come to those, they're high intensity, but like very short, and you also don't want to burn them out. So they're not getting the system right away because you're kind of wearing a pinny and you're going to be the opposition because that's just where you're needed. So I feel like with having six players in, you also want to manage their time on the pitch, not for anything. We play on turf. So you don't want to put them out there and then they're still getting used to, like, also this is a new turf and everyone spoke about how slow the ball is rolling too. Everyone's kind of getting used to that. So Jesper said, you know, you might not choose to have a new player start right away. You might want to bring them in the second half. But for him, it's just time. It's fight or flight. Yeah. The other two got an opportunity to get their debuts. It's time for him to get his debut.
1: Very good. Looking forward to it.
0: Yeah.
1: Sarita, thank you so much. We'll chat with you a little bit later on. And hopefully lots of goals in Sarita camps. I did see your angle of the goal, the Bruno goal.
0: You saw that I didn't move.
1: That was good.
0: I didn't move because I didn't know if it was a goal. Because I was so confused.
1: We were just as confused up here. Our angle, as you can tell, it was like very difficult to tell.
0: Yes. And I think that, I don't know if you recall, maybe 3 years ago or 2 years ago, Brian White had a goal that went over the line but couldn't go over the line. It was here. But then we also had the one in Orlando that Seba shot, and it was like the goalkeeper had his whole body on it, but they didn't declare it a goal.
1: Thomas had the late winner.
0: So all those ones have always come back. So I'm like, that's not a goal. And then he pointed goal, and then I computed, okay, so I'll run over to them. But I think all of us were all just like, silence.
1: Yeah.
0: But we'll take
1: Bruno had the best angle. He's right there. He was able to see that it went over the line, and then he veers off and celebrates.
0: Yes.
1: He had no doubt about it. But everyone else, we were like, that it doesn't look like it went in.
0: Yeah. No, and I was there. I was
1: you
0: on
1: were
0: the
1: right
0: side.
1: There.
0: I was right there. And I saw it go over, but I'm like, sometimes my angle, you can see the white line of

0: Right. Goal, you can't see where the ball,
1: where the ball goes. So when it touched, I'm like, did it actually go full ball over the ball? But I don't know. So I just wait.
2: Yeah, I just,
1: you know, I've gotten burned too many times before.
0: It was
1: so
0: fun,
1: it was
0: fun to see how everyone picked it up and kind of went viral and everyone had fun with it. So
1: yeah.
0: That's cool.
1: Yeah, I think that it's funny because I even told Brian White, I was like, your goal, let alone was not a weird one, but it was like
2: a great goal.
1: Like just acrobatically, like that was the goal of the game. And then
0: It got overshadowed by this weird one.
1: Exactly. I'm like,
0: that's a good point.
1: Quick throw in from Ryan Gault to Thomas Muller, who, you know, just a quick volley off of your head. I was just like, it was just.
0: Yeah,
1: it
0: it's a goal of the season candidate.
1: I think so.
2: Yeah, absolutely.
1: And then Bruno Caicedo was like, hold my beer. Yeah, hold my beer. Yeah. I'm going to make a weird goal out of this.
0: Yeah, exactly. That's right.
1: It was like a, what do you call it? Like, I'm losing my, like an ex.
0: Like an eclipse? Is this what you were going for? I'm not.
1: I don't know. Okay. I'm just out of sorts right now. I ran out of words.
0: That's
1: have a great call, boys.
0: It's finally. Now, Sri Patel joining us at the Whitecaps FC pre-match show here on 7:30 CKNW. Time now for our first look at the Whitecaps starting 11. Yohei Takaoka in goal, back four from right to left. Wade Modesto makes his Whitecaps debut here. Matias Laborda, Tristan Blackman, the two center backs. Tate Johnson on the left. Oliver Larraz, partners Andres Cubas in the midfield. Ahead of them, Shaq Savali starts on the right. Captain Ryan Gault through the middle. Bruno Caicedo on the left. Brian White leads the attack. Once again, here is head coach Jesper Sorensen with Sri Patel on today's lineup.
3: Thanks, Asa. Now, Jesper, pretty exciting news. Rui Modesto gets his start. What are you hoping out of him from tonight's match?
4: Yeah, we have to see how exciting it's going to be, right? So it's. I hope that we have seen that he's a good player and that it's difficult right now to in training get into the team. So at one point we also have to see the players that came in also on the pitch in games. So we choose to start him, even though it's been a while that he's played his last game, but we can see that he blends in well with the team and just go out and play and you know, he'll get help from his teammates and he will help them. So it's the most important thing.
3: Looking at the bench, even Badwell comes back in. How is he feeling in training and getting the opportunity to suit up today?
4: No, he looked good. He has had minor issues. He has reported minor issues. And when Jeevan reports minor issues, it's something that we take seriously. So it's something that, we've been cautious about. So he's back, which is good. Alexa came in last time for the first time. That was good. Also to see him, he got more familiar with playing. And, I think it's nice that we have a couple guys back and we also try to change up a little bit.
3: Thomas's birthday, but he's also not on the line.
4: Yeah. We got used to him being very efficient in his birthday, right? So let's see.
3: And he's just out for today, and yeah.
4: Yeah, it's day by day, and it didn't really make much sense to try to force him into being 80% today. It's better we get him all fixed for the upcoming games. We have some important games also coming up, and we have games all through the international window as well, where Thomas probably will not be called up, as what we heard. So it's important that we also have him ready for these games. So I think it did not make, and he did not think himself either, that it would make much sense to try to force something in right now.
3: Well, let's get him 3 points for his birthday present.
4: Let's do that, yeah.
0: That's Whitecaps coach Jesper Sorensen with club reporter Sarita Patel. Colin, Thomas Muller's meant so much to this team, unavailable for this one, but this is a group that's been very efficient and effective all season long. Who are you looking at to step up in his absence here tonight?
5: Well, I mean, it's interesting that Cubas and Larraz are steady in this ship here for sure, but I thought the way Ryan Gault played the other night was wonderful. I thought the quality and the energy that he played with, if he can match that again today, we're on to a good thing for sure. But I've said before, Asa, I actually thought that Thomas Muller looked a bit tired, a bit heavy leg. So there's a part of me that's actually quite pleased that the big fella is having an afternoon off here, if that makes sense, just to enough to recharge his batteries again, and hopefully he'll be fit for Montreal midweek. in the Canadian Championship semi-final second leg. I'm not overly upset that he's not available today, because selfishly I want him to be ready and fit and available for selection as we progress here.
0: And you look at the new players that are, you know, available here. We'll get to that in a moment, actually. Let's welcome in our next guest. It's Apple TV host Kevin Egan joining us on the phone. Kevin, so great to have you with us once again.
6: Always great to be here, guys. Looking forward to this game.
0: Yeah, as are we. Vancouver has the best goal difference in MLS, has conceded the fewest shots, leads the league in expected goal difference. What has impressed you the most about the balance in this team?
6: Oh, man, where do we even start? With the balance of the team, it's such a good question, because you lose Muller, you're perfectly fine with Gold slotting into that role, with really exciting wingers, chances for wingers when you've got guys on the bench that can easily step in, that are very impressive, that can play in the same role. I think Jesper Sorensen has done a wonderful job of creating depth and giving chances to guys so that they're ready when called upon, which is such an under-the-radar, like under-discussed element of his game as a head coach, that not too many guys are cold. You know what I mean? They come in, they're ready to go, they've been tested, they've been seen. And I think, look, I'm excited to see this team tonight, because I look at a guy, even like Tate Johnson, who's just so experienced already. And I think he's at another club. I don't think he gets as many chances as he's gotten with Vancouver. So really excited to see him put Austin away tonight. I'd like to see this team go after Austin, because Austin will be desperate. Jesper Sorensen's talked all week about how physical they are, and he's right. They are. They're a physical, strong team. I looked through their 11 tonight, and they'll absolutely get stuck in. Like Sabovic, you should see the size of his legs in midfield. Christian Ramirez leading the line. We know how Joseph Rosales is. So this is a tricky game, but one that I think Vancouver should win.
5: Hi, Kevin. Great to have you back on the show, pal. Have you seen any changes this season to this Whitecaps team as compared to last year under Jesper Sorensen's tenure?
6: Changes, not a whole lot in terms of how the team is playing, I don't think, from what I can tell. I do think the one player that I'd love to highlight is Oli Larraz, because I think that in any other team, you take away a top two or three player from the group and you bring in the sub, and you don't necessarily replace him from afar, you expect that you're going to take a hit. And I think that Vancouver are very much in the conversation to win the Shield, but I think Oli Larraz is just an excellent. And even at times, when I've looked at the games that Oli Larraz maybe has started from the bench or that didn't feature as much, like the team conceded 3 goals in the first half when he wasn't playing against St. Louis, and he comes in, and I think he's just a steady presence. He plays simple in a way that Sebastian Berhalter also did. He's savvy on the ball. But in terms of your question, I don't know if there's too many changes specifically in terms of how the team has developed beyond last season. I was just so impressed with them last year. And I think most people would have felt they take a little bit of a hit this year, that last year was a one-off. Not the case at all.
5: Yeah. Kev, how far do you think this Whitecaps team can go this season?
6: There's no reason, absolutely no reason why they can't win the Shield now. And I think that Nashville have taken a little bit of a hit. They got away with one in a way last night, getting a goal in stoppage time. But now you win those 2 games in hand, and you're 2 points off. And there's so much to play for. So winning the Shield, and this is where you think back to last year, and you think back to 1 or 2 costly games, the likes of this sort of a game at home that Vancouver slipped up in last year, down the stretch, that cost them hosting MLS Cup. And that's what it comes down to, is nights like tonight, and making sure that you go and win the game and put it to bed and don't leave anything to chance like they did last year. And I hate criticizing last year's down the stretch games sometimes when they drop points when they probably shouldn't have, but ultimately, you got to go to Miami instead of welcoming in Messi to BC Place, you know, winning that game at home.
0: Yeah. No, it's a great point. I think that's definitely the focus for this season, is winning as many games as you can in the regular season so you play more games here at BC Place. Final one, when you look at this team and what they've done so far with the players that have come in, were you surprised to see them make so many acquisitions in the summer transfer window?
6: Yeah, maybe a little bit, but you also want to keep it fresh. I mean, I don't know much, to be honest, about Rui Modesto, so we're going to get a
0: chance learning to see him
6: for the first time tonight, right? Yeah, just to see what he's made of tonight. I want to see, obviously, to see Savali from the start tonight. Caicedo, I really like. Every time I see him play, we on 360 love the spark that he brings and how direct he can be, and he seems, again, like a really savvy footballer. Ryan Gold and Brian White, anytime you get a chance to see them together, and obviously keeping guys like Takaoka, Blackman, and Kubas as part of the team is just so important. And Laborda continues to be one of the most underrated players in the league that people just don't talk about. Yeah. He's just such a good player. So I'm excited to see it, but guys, I just think that this Austin team know how to muck it up. And the most impressive game I've seen recently from Austin is actually a game they lost. And I know they've been on a 5-game unbeaten run of the league, but when they lost to Toluca in the League Cup, there was something about this team that really impressed me. And they knew they were the weaker team. They put it up to Toluca and they found out how to play. They found a rhythm in that game, and only Joseph Rosales goes and gets a silly sending off. But they knew how to navigate that game and stopped a really, really good Toluca team. Yeah. So I wonder, will we see something similar tonight? Then it's going to be up to the ingenuity of Ryan Gold and the players around him to get it done. Mm-hmm.
0: Yeah, no, that's a great point. And actually, that game, I think it's in the midst of this 5-game unbeaten run in league play as well. So I think, in general, they've been playing a lot better over the past month as well. Kevin, thanks so much. All the best on the shows. And, love watching you as always. Thanks so much.
5: Thanks, Kev.
6: Good luck in your commentary. Thanks, guys.
0: Cheers, Kevin. It's Kevin Egan of MLS broadcast on Apple TV. We'll take a short break now. When we come back, we will go over the starting 11. We'll also go over Colin's keys to the match. This is the Whitecaps FC pre-match show on 730 CKNW.
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0: 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Village Match Day, Whitecaps coverage wherever and whenever you want it. All right, time now to go over the starting 11 for your Vancouver Whitecaps. Yohei Takaoka getting the starts in goal, and then a back four of Rui Modesto on the right side. Matias Laborda, Tristan Blackman, your two center backs. Oliver Larraz, partners Andres Cubas in the middle of the park. Shek Sabali on the right, Bruno Caicedo on the left. Ryan Gold wearing his captain's armband through the middle, and Brian White up top leading the line for Jesper Sorensen's side.
5: Yeah, I think Yohei Takaoka certainly deserves a special mention for his performance midweek. I thought he made a couple of outstanding saves, kept the scoreline for the Whitecaps being in front at that stage as well. Rui Modesto, as we've spoken about here, a bit of an unknown quantity for us, so we're just going to have to take it at face value here. But certainly listening to Jesper Sorensen, he speaks very, very highly of this young man. A lot of energy. It sounds like he's got a lot of aggression as well. He wants to get forward, yeah, which suits the way the Whitecaps play as well, Asa. So that's it. I'm excited to see him anytime we get a new face into the team. But I tell you what, he's got a big pair of boots to fill, because young Ocampo, he's on the bench tonight for us, but big shoes to fill.
0: Yeah, curious to see how he looks on the pitch as well, because it sounds like a similar profile from the way you describe it, but from what I've seen as well in my extensive YouTube research and seeing he does play further up the park from what I had seen. So he's, I think, a very attack-minded right full back. So we'll see if he gets maybe on the score sheet here in some capacity. Yeah. Ahead of them, Oliver Larraz and Andres Cubas, partner in the midfield.
5: Yeah, and again, it's just a continuity. You can't beat it. I mention it often about, there was a time when the Whitecaps, a number of years ago, were chopping and changing. You didn't know from one week to the next who was going to be playing. But now there's a bit of continuity. Oliver, Larraz and Cubas, they complement each other. They're working. You can see them looking for each other. They hunt together as well now, kind of like the Berhalter-Cubas scenario earlier on. And I think, as Kevin Egan was saying there, he looks more at home now, and there is that settling in period for sure. But really delighted with the way Larraz and Cubas are partnering up.
0: And then ahead of them, front four of Shek Sabali on the right, Ryan Gold in the middle, Bruno Caicedo on the left, Brian White leading the line.
5: Well, Caicedo, we know all about him. There's almost an expectation that's maybe a wee bit unfair on the young man, that when he gets it, he has to go beep beep and run past the fullback every time, and as if the fullback is not there. And it's a wee bit harder than we make it sound, for sure. I think personally, and it's going to be a bit harsh on Sabali, but I want to see his standard raised a great deal, because I think he struggled. I've found it difficult to say he's at this level I'm talking about the Whitecaps level here, because the standard has been set so high. And maybe there's that settling in period for him as well. He maybe needs a run of games. The fact that he's starting here tonight, he should be going, okay, here's my chance, and I think it's really important that he takes the chance. We want him to be successful, not as if we don't want to be. He's got that pace that can cause problems.
0: Because there's plenty of quality on the bench. Let's get to it now. Isaac Bomer, the goalkeeper. Then you have Mihail Gerasimenkov, Kevin Bodwell, Sam Adekubi, Ryan Alumi, Edir Ocampo, Emmanuel Sabi, Alexa Svetkovic, and Yadali Giabi.
5: Yeah, all the way through the team, there's a substitute that's going to maintain or raise the standard. And that, as a manager, you couldn't ask for any more than that. So, and there will be, I'm sure there will be, a bit of a one-eye situation on the midweek game against Montreal in the Canadian Championship. So, touch wood, if the Whitecaps can get a few goals ahead here, I think you might see some of the big hitters coming off the pitch here just to be rested up for what it will be a critical game for us on midweek.
0: Well, let's get to your keys to this match. And first one is make Austin uncomfortable.
5: Yeah, exactly. Austin look far better going forward than they do defending. They've given 43 goals away so far this season. So there are weaknesses in this team from a defensive point of view. Traditionally, they want to play good football, but the other side of that is you have to defend. You have to, and they've struggled. There's times that they just do not get tight enough inside their own 18-yard box. The Whitecaps have to play quickly around about them, and we can get success here.
0: Second key to victory, according to Colin, be hard to beat.
5: Yeah, exactly what I was speaking about Austin being poor defensively. I thought the Whitecaps were far, far better defensively from front to back on Wednesday night, and I think the tone was started right from the opening kickoff, where we go and we press and we're right from the front, leading by example, setting that standard. If the Whitecaps can do that consistently tonight, win the ball higher up the pitch, then we give ourselves a real good chance of getting a real good result here.
0: Third key to victory, according to Colin, good as gold.
5: Yeah, I put Ryan Gold in capitals and so on and so forth. I just thought the other night, just the standard, the leadership, and he's not a shouter and a screamer. You get some captains that are, you know, shouters and yellers and, you know, gesticulating all the time. I think Ryan Gold is one who certainly leads by example. You could never fault Goldie for his attitude and his work rate. We have to keep getting him the ball. Now he's in that Thomas Muller role. We found it hard at times to get him the ball in that number 10 position. This afternoon, we have to make sure we keep getting Goldie in possession of football because he makes the team tick.
0: It is a beautiful afternoon here at BC Place. The roof is open. The sun is shining in. We'll take one more break. When we come back, it'll be kickoff here from BC Place as the Whitecaps get set to take on Austin FC.
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0: Live from BC Place Stadium in downtown Vancouver, it's time for Vancouver Whitecaps Soccer. Now, with the opening kickoff, here are Asa Raymond and Colin Miller.
1: Yes, the Western Conference leaders look to finish their homestand with another victory at BC Place. Vancouver responded to the loss against St. Louis with an impressive 3-0 win over the LA Galaxy on Wednesday. Now the Whitecaps face an Austin FC side unbeaten in five consecutive league matches. Rui Modesto makes his Whitecaps and MLS debut at right back. Ryan Gold captains the side and moves back into his familiar number 10 role. Chex Sabali and Bruno Caicedo provide the width, and Brian White leads the line, looking to add to his team-leading 15 goals across all competitions. Today's referee is Victor Rivas, alongside former Canadian men's national team head coach and player Colin Miller. I'm Asa Raymond. Colin, what a tasty matchup this is, but I also got to be careful and make sure this isn't a banana peel game and they don't trip up here.
2: Yeah, just as you mentioned there, the fact that they're on five games unbeaten at the moment, Austin, shows you that, yes, they are doing something right. They're becoming a little bit harder to score against, which is so important, as we mentioned in the keys here. But, you know, Christian Ramirez, he played for Minnesota during my time at FC Edmonton. He actually had a spell in Aberdeen as well, although he didn't hit the ground running there very much. But if you give the big fella a chance, he'll put the ball in the back of the net. So we have to make sure we keep Christian Ramirez under wraps. And the way that the two Whitecaps centre-backs played, Laborda and Tristan Blackman, the way they played on Wednesday night, yes, I don't see the... I'm touching wood myself. I don't see Austin causing us too many problems, provided we go about our job properly.
1: And Austin have kicked things off here at BC Place, going from left to right as we see it in their dark, in their green tops, black shorts, Whitecaps going from right to left in their white tops, blue shorts. And Brian White getting his first touch of the ball. Slipped ahead here for Caicedo on the near side. Or rather, that was... Was that Caicedo there? Yeah, making that run from the left side. It was cleared away in the end.
2: It's just a shame that his first touch wasn't better, because he had the pace on Dessler, the number three defender that... Austin are playing with a back three here at the moment, so it was a good ball from Ryan Gold, but unfortunately Caicedo just couldn't get the ball out of his feet enough to get him, because if he had a longer first touch there, he was straight through on goal.
1: Caps with a throw on the near side, taken quickly. I don't know if that was something totally off the training ground, but it was a quick build up in play from the Vancouver Whitecaps. Here's another early ball over the top for Sabali to chase. He almost got there before the keeper. Stuber scoops it up and rolls it out immediately.
2: Yeah,
1: it's a very direct approach here from Vancouver early on.
2: Yes, absolutely. And it's getting in behind, in between the lines, playing quickly for the forward, the way I mentioned in one of the keys here. If we can keep doing this, Austin side, they could be under pressure tonight or this afternoon.
3: No involvement.
1: To keep reminding us that it is... This afternoon.
2: Yes.
1: Not a night game here. Great crowd once again here at BC Place. Ball's headed back and forth. Laborda with the little jumping kick to send it back to his keeper. Yomi Takaoka. Now Laborda on it once again.
2: Austin just kind of holding a mid-block, if you like, from a defensive point of view.
1: Long ball intended for Bruno Caicedo on the near side, headed away. Now he comes up with it. Ryan Gold to get the next touch to it. Caps comfortably in possession now. Caicedo, first time pass back to Tate Johnson. He'll cycle it around. Blackman, Laborda, from left to right it goes. And back to the keeper, Yohei Takaoka. Tate Johnson now on the near side. Left side for the Vancouver Whitecaps. Edge of the defensive third. Goes back to Tristan Blackman, who's inside his 18. He put it out to the right side for Matias Laborda. And again, over the top it goes. Modesto chasing. He's not going to get near it. Stuber's outside of his box. But that's sort of three kind of quick early balls right into space. Is it because of where Austin set up, a high line? Or what are you seeing here, Colin?
2: I think it's a bit of both, Asa. I think it's the fact that it's a high line and also a back three. So there are spaces, if you're the left-sided centre-back, over the left shoulder of the centre-back. On the right-hand side, obviously the right-hand side is where the space is. And the Whitecaps are trying to get these two pacey wide midfield players into those spaces and really get this Austin defence turned facing their own goal.
1: Oh, nearly put, well, did put Stuver under pressure. He just got it out to his right. Now it's chipped ahead. And just it coming together, deemed by the referee Victor Rivas, between Rosales and Tate Johnson. Tate Johnson came up with the ball. The Caps are in possession. Modesto on the far side, touched inside for Shexavalli. Decent turn. Does well to get away from a couple. Pokes it ahead for Brian White. He's eventually dispossessed. And it's turned over. And instead, the Verde Black are going to go back with it and enjoy a bit of the ball here. Biro to Bell, the center back, the back three. Out of Dessler, out the right side it goes. So Facundo Torres is going to knock it back.
2: Yeah, there's two Torres in the side tonight. Again, E. Torres and F. Torres. So we're just going to, if you ever hear us saying Torres, it'll be one of the two.
1: Yeah, Urban Torres and Facundo Torres.
2: Facundo,
1: you all try
2: yes.
1: to say first and last for both of those. Whitecaps throw, Tate Johnson to toss it in.
2: Sorry, Ace, it's been a cagey start for both sides, really, hasn't it? That the Whitecaps are going to get into this passing rhythm, because there are spaces to play through, Austin.
1: Ramirez dispossessed, and Gold pushes it out to Modesto on the far side. He sends it up that right side for Savalli's, pushed off of it, loses out. And it's given back to Austin until Laborda gets a foot in. And foul, a free kick here. I didn't see much in the challenge. Maybe there's a tugging of the shirt in the buildup.
2: Yeah.
1: I'll have to get a look here. It's a Austin free kick on their own side of half.
2: Because I agree. I didn't see much wrong with the challenge there. I thought it was a very good, strong challenge. It looked fair from where we are, of course, but the referee's a wee bit closer to the action, isn't he?
1: Yeah, I imagine it was sort of an intentional foul to break up the buildup. Maybe a shirt pull or something like that, because it is a bit further back. Nonetheless, free kick taken. Play back to the keeper now, Stuver, inside his own 18. It's interesting. That's where the sun is pouring in. Stuver's on that side. He's shaded, right where he's positioned, right where the goal is. There's a ball down this right side for Rosales. He's passed Tate Johnson, who gets goal side once again. Sent into the box. Ramirez chested down. He can't get a shot away. And Kubas eventually wins it. He's knocked down. He's still down. Play continues. Gold carries the other way, leads the attack. He's got Brian White, plays it ahead to Brian White. Second touch is turned into the keeper, Stuber.
2: Yeah, great break from the Whitecaps, wasn't it? From the defensive third, Kubas winning the football, playing it into Ryan Gold, who drives forward. He plays a good ball forward to Brian White. Brian White has a good first touch. He brings it to the side of him onto his strong right foot. He's under a bit of pressure. Doesn't get quite a clean strike away against the Austin keeper, but good build-up from the Whitecaps.
1: Here's another nice ball over the top towards Ryan Gold. He'll go back with it. Picks out Kubas, who is fine from that challenge. Up on his feet, and getting involved here. Gold now. To Kubas again. Bruno Caicedo patiently pushes it back to Tristan Blackman. Lifts his head, weighs his options, decides Yohei Takaoka is the best.
2: I know I keep mentioning Caicedo, but there Ryan Gold plays the ball out to him. He's now 1v1 against the right wing back, if you like, of Austin. Why not take him on? Let's see what the wing back has got. I mean, he's
1: again another one over the top. This time, Modesto chases. It's played back to the keeper. Stuver just touches it out to Bell before Modesto can get there. It's a bit of pace here for Modesto. Early kind of an assessment of what he might bring to the table here. That's a nice ball slipped ahead towards Ramirez, but Yohe well off his line to come out and play it. Just pushes it out to Tate Johnson. Now to Bruno Caicedo, and again chipped over the top.
2: Great
1: to
2: ball.
1: Ryan Gold. He's got Brian White ahead of him. Sends it across. Brian White, awkward first touch, and bumped off the ball. Loses out But this is a dangerous game Austin have played.
2: It is.
1: So high up the park with this back three.
2: Absolutely. I love the early ball. Just that chemistry again, between Ryan Gold and Brian White. I love the ball up the line to Goldie right away from Caicedo. It was a lovely weighted pass. And Ryan Gold plays it into the middle of the area for Brian White to run onto. Good cover from the Austin defender, of course. But never allowed Brian White much time to get a free hit.
1: 8 minutes played, 0-0 between your Vancouver Whitecaps and Austin FC here at BC Place. Plenty of action. Caps have the one shot. Brian White is a tame one. It was a good chance, though.
2: Yes, it was. It was. And good to see Yohei Takaoka getting a touch. I mean, a great level of anticipation, reading the ball, the through ball, come off his line very early and managed to sweep up there.
1: Nice blind pass ahead for Facundo Torres. He switches it out to that far left side. Played through the left channel, but rolls out too far. And it's going to be a goal kick for the Vancouver Whitecaps here.
2: Yeah, the Caps just need to get into a wee bit of a passing rhythm. We've got into some very good areas and some good link-up play. Just continue to get yourself back into it. Very interesting there watching Austin as they're breaking forward. There were four green jerseys ahead of the football there, so they're not just sitting in waiting to get beat here tonight. This afternoon. they're now, they're committing players higher to this press here as well.
1: That's a nice ball ahead for Brian White. Awkward first touch, though. Tried to knock it down for Ryan Gault. Didn't get there. Gault eventually got there. Now fight for it in the middle of the park. And it's maybe Irvin Torres who comes up with it. Now Facundo Torres poked ahead. And Blackman can't win it back. Tate Johnson does well.
2: Referee.
1: Call goes against him. It's going to be a free kick.
2: That's two lads fighting for the ball there. I thought Tate Johnson
1: did
2: really,
1: well.
2: Really well defensively there. I didn't think he fouled the Austin winger. Is it who we got here? Is Rosales? I didn't think he fouled him at all there.
1: So Austin will send all the big bodies into the box.
2: And one of the things that Jesper Sorensen was concerned about was the size, the physical presence of Austin here. So they've got some big units.
1: And they played it short. And now into the box, side of the area, and a flag is raised for either offside or foul.
2: Yeah.
1: For the header. Nonetheless, free kick for the Vancouver Whitecaps, just at the edge of the 18 on the side, closest to us.
2: Kind of surprised that Austin did what they did there. They played it was off the training ground, but I wouldn't have advised that. I would have thought they would just have tried the at least one free kick straight into the box and put the Whitecaps under a bit of pressure, but they didn't.
1: Pass from Laborda to Oliver Larraz, too hot to handle, rolls out for a throw on the far side right at half for Austin. Toss back to center back Bell. He opens up to his right, touches it on for Dessler. He'll carry it forward. Caps look to close down through Ryan Gault. Captain starts retreating to Bell, and out the left side it goes now. Biro back inside for Bell. And tries to drive one through, and that's picked off by Kubas. Oh. And he tried to ping it to Savali, and it's over his head.
2: Just a wee rush of blood there, wasn't it? It was great pressure from the Whitecaps from front. Really going in. Brian White, Ryan Gault, and Savali all going and pressing, which forced the Austin player to play a really sloppy pass out of the defensive third, and Kubas intercepts it and we give it away. But it's a throw in at Willie's corner here for Austin.
1: Toss down the line over the head of the Austin player and then sent back into the middle of the park, picked up by Modesto. Takes towards the outside to the end line. It's poked away, kept in play, would have been a Whitecaps throw. Never a bit of footwork on that far side. Austin have got out of it. At least just chipped it forward, chested down, and then one back by Laborda to Blackman and Larraz, who's dropped back as the deepest Whitecap for the moment. Out to the right it goes for Matias Laborda once again.
2: It's just constant pressure from Kubas and Larraz, isn't it, in that middle of the park. Gold not far behind them as well. It's been really good pressure from the Whitecaps.
1: That's a good point, actually. I was noticing that as well. With Gold in particular in the middle of the park, stepping in for Thomas Muller, there is just an extra engine in the middle.
2: Yes.
1: There
2: have
1: there've been a few of those challenges with Gault and Kubas coming together on a player. That's it gives him a different look here.
2: It really does. There is that energy, of course. That's a really good point. I think that Thomas Müller, we're not saying that he just walks about, but when Goldie's around there is a tenacity to how he goes about his everything that he does.
1: Blackman carries it from the edge of his 18, centrally now, weighing his options. Another early one over the top. Dessler heads it away before Caicedo can get to it. Rosales has come back to collect. Thought about going down the line, play centrally instead. And he'll cycle it around to Bell inside his own box.
2: A nice steady start from Modesto. The new Whitecaps right back are playing tonight. Is making his home debut, number 70 for the Whitecaps. Off to a fairly steady start.
1: Yeah, I haven't seen a whole lot of him just yet, or haven't seen him do much defensively. He's called upon here, and it's just played back safely and set. Now popped over the top to the left side, and it's played ahead. This might be offside. Flag stays down for the moment. Austin will cycle it back around. Still no flag being raised, so they'll continue this possession. Again through that left channel. Faked across. Kubas wins the ball, wins the foul in the free kick here. Right in front of these Southsider supporters.
2: Yeah, just looking at Tristan Blackman, he's having a go at the linesman there, saying that, you know, get the flag up. And I think he was just waiting for that second phase there. But it didn't go up after, I thought. It didn't. His flag was down all the time, but he did signal to Tristan Blackman that, well, certainly a gesture that I saw him make was that he was offside. I think the flag was going to go up.
1: Well, at least the Caps get the ball back anyway. 0-0, 15th minute of this match. Caps have enjoyed more of the ball, pressed a little bit more. Nothing really threatening other than that Brian White chance. He just didn't get enough on it. There's another ball towards Brian White, and it's headed down. Dessler's going to touch it back to his keeper. Ryan Gault's going to close down Stuber. Chips it centrally. It's headed on, and then Kubas wins a race and does it once again to get the Caps in possession. Tate Johnson, clever little touch inside. Now to Larraz. Strong on the ball. Larraz still has it. He's running out of room, though. Not tenacity, though. Wins a throw-in. Caps to take it. Crowd appreciating the effort from Oliver Larraz there.
2: Yeah. Interesting the point that you made, Asa, at the start of the game, about this being a potential banana skin for the Caps, who just... You know, you don't want to... I mean, it's only 15, 16 minutes into the game at the moment, but they're... I just want us to be as directed and quick as possible playing through the thirds here and trying to get some shots away. We've hardly tested Stuver and we're, 16 minutes into the game. I don't want it just to be tippy-tippy-tappy. Let's get really after this here.
1: Blackman in possession here. Touchback to the keeper, Yohei Takaoka, about 30 yards from goal. Out to the right it goes for Matias Laporte. A lot of movement up the park for the Caps, trying to find a way through. They'll keep it in the defensive third for the moment. Yohei to Blackman. He's going to let it slide past him to Tate Johnson. He's going to pick out Brian White. Touches it down for Oliver Larraz, who reacts well. And now ahead for Ryan Gault. Great build up here from the Caps. Nice switch of play from left to right. It goes for Rui Modesto into the attacking third for the Caps. Cuts back onto his left. Has a strike. And it's always rising over the bar into the stands and the fans who are in that sunlight.
2: Yeah, might have got one in the chops there if they weren't paying attention, but I don't mind a positive run from Rui Modesto, number 70 for the Whitecaps, coming down the right hand side. Well played again from Ryan Gault, left footed diagonal ball across the right fullback, and I don't mind it. He cuts in onto his weaker left foot, and he's looking to have a shot. That's what we're after.
1: He's going to have to get on his bike defensively here, showing off some decent pace and just enough strength to touch it and actually draw a foul and a free kick here.
2: Yeah, good, correct decision from the referee. Well done, Rui Modesto. You're right. He did show a good turn of pace there for the youngster.
1: Yeah, early impressions then.
2: Yeah, positive. I mean, he wants the ball. He's making the sort of runs we would expect him to see from Ocampo. So he's obviously been watching how the Whitecaps play. And the right back in particular in the area where he's playing now, he's got to have, wow, I'm going to have to really play to get to Ocampo's jersey.
1: There's another ball up the left side. Bruno Caicedo does well to keep this in play, takes it to the outside, and well defended in the end by Dessler, just getting a hand on Caicedo so he doesn't get beat cleanly. It rolls out for a goal kick, taken quickly by Stuver.
2: Yeah, it's unfortunate because Caicedo had a head of steam up there, and it just apparently, well...
1: Austin working out their own 18. Have done well. Oliver Larraz intercepted the pass but couldn't keep it in play. Goes out for a throw-in. Tossed ahead to Ramirez. He turns it over. Caps have it again. And they'll retreat with it.
2: Yeah, it's been a wee game of giveaway the last two or three minutes here. Just keep it simple, guys. Just keep it simple.
1: Yeah, the other element... I mean, Ocampo likes to get forward, but Modesto likes to make these runs like a winger, just over the top and send me type runs. It's interesting, refreshing to see as well. Savalli pushed off the ball, loses it. Austin in possession. Play back to the keeper, Stuver, and Brian White can't get there. It caused him too much trouble. Tate Johnson wins the header, though. The Caps have it again. Edge of the attacking third. Caicedo, Gold made the run, picks out Kubas instead. He'll swing it out to the far side for Sheksavalli, just inside the 18. Takes to the outside, chips it over the bar, and out for a goal kick.
2: I mean, it was a great little build-up again from the Whitecaps. A really, really positive. Ball goes out to Savalli, and he takes the fullback on. I think he does a great job of creating that little bit of space there between him and the Austin defender. I'm expecting them to shoot at that point, and instead he's picked somebody in the crowd out, but well behind the goal here. So that's that final ball that's letting them down at the moment.
1: Yeah, even driving the cross, I think, in that situation,
2: absolutely
1: make it difficult for the defenders to deal with. Even.
2: Yeah, because anything can happen at that point. You smash the ball across the face of the goal there. You might get a wee deflection off of anything at that stage.
1: Goal kick played short back to the keeper, Stuver. He's going to push it out to his left. And Bell will start the attack going that way. Actually, he'll look to switch it. Kubas tries to get under it and gets the second touch to it in a tussle with Torres, and he wins it. He wins most of those.
2: Yeah, he does. That was great. Again, we have the headsets on, so we can't really hear very much at times, but you can certainly see the crowd applauding when they see Kubas win the football like that.
1: Modesto turns back to Laborda and back to the keeper, Yohei Takaoka. He picks out Brian White. Ryan Gold made the run, couldn't really find him, but maybe Modesto can. Chips it over the top. Gold is going to bring this down. Oh. Tries to hook it around. Dessler, who came across to help and could not.
2: So. It's a shame because Savalli was in a great... Goldie had played it back into the space. Savalli had acres to run into, didn't he?
1: Was it Savalli on the far side or Caicedo on this near side? I saw too.
2: Like, oh, maybe.
1: Dessler left for...
2: Yeah,
1: you're
2: maybe right.
1: Taking his pick.
2: I actually didn't see where Caicedo was. I was looking at Savalli, his run, because especially the way Ryan Gold was facing.
1: At least he's facing that way. He played it. That's an easier one to pick out. Austin in possession here. Gold providing a bit of pressure, loose pressure. Bell on it. To Dessler to his right. They'll patiently carry forward and back to center back partner, and nearly a giveaway here. Caps looking to pounce on any sort of mistake in the build-up from the back. Austin patient once again.
2: Because we have forced mistakes from Austin.
1: Here they've done it. Larraz picking off a pass centrally, but doesn't see anything ahead of him. Goes back to Laborda instead.
2: It's been good. The amount of unforced errors from Austin playing out of the back has been amazing.
1: Tate Johnson picks out Gold. Brian White was 1v1 in the middle. Yeah. They go to the outside of Caicedo instead. A sliding challenge touches the ball out for a Whitecaps throw, taken quickly by Tate Johnson. Blackman square for Laborda out the right side now to Modesto. All the way back to the keeper, Yohei Takaoka. Caps going to reset. First time pass right to Laborda. Now to Blackman centrally. Slowly touch it forward and now push it over the top. Modesto's made the run. And Austin win that one. But Kubas wins it back for Vancouver. Into the 18 he goes. Little 1-2. Kubas is blocked. That's the furthest I think I've ever seen Kubas get up and park.
2: Yes.
1: Edge of the six. His shot is blocked.
2: Great
1: play. By a sliding challenge.
2: Great little link-up play there. Kubas just with Ryan Gold plays it inside. Goldie plays it back to Kubas.
1: It's on his left.
2: Yeah, it's on his left foot. Yes,
1: he'll hit it. So, yeah, I wonder where that would have gone. Looked like he at least had it on frame. Nonetheless, it's a corner kick here for the Vancouver Whitecaps. Left-footed outswinger coming from Ryan Gault. Did I say left-footed outswinger? What did I say? I can't remember.
2: Yeah. No, okay. You were right.
1: Second-guess myself. Sent into the box. And Austin win that. Headed back to the penalty spot. There's an Austin player down, clutching his head. They're going to stop play for this. Which you understand. Maybe a little bit frustrating for Caps and their fans, but that is how it goes.
2: Yeah, and then the trainers come on, and I guess the referee's being very cautious, of course, as a head knock, so the trainers are coming on, have a wee look at the back of the lad's head here. It's just an innocuous collision between, I think it's Matthias Laborde, if I'm not mistaken. He may have just headed the back of the Austin defender's head.
1: Yeah, might have been. Caps, you know, enjoying more of the ball, as you'd expect in these games. Don't have the early goal like they did in the last two games.
2: But yeah, we've been spoiled.
1: Yeah. Caps getting a lead, and usually tough to beat when they have that lead. Three shots for the Caps, none for Austin. One shot on target, and we had a block shot that I assume was going to be on target as well from Andres Kubas just moments ago.
2: Yeah. Starting to come out on top here a little bit more. Certainly winning all of the second balls, aren't we, in the middle of the park with Larraz and Kubas and Ryan Gold, and they're winning these, you know, the ball's been played up, it breaks, it ricochets, and all of a sudden there's a white jersey on top of that right away, which has been really, really good to see.
1: Stuver has the ball in his hands, puts it down at the deck. Brian White puts a bit of pressure on him, and he plays it down this right side. And Tate Johnson took a bump and actually gets the call here from referee Victor Rivas. So
2: he's taken a few bumps, hasn't he, tonight?
1: Yeah,
2: this afternoon. I thought it was really good defending from Tristan Blackman there as well. He recognized that Tate Johnson was going to be in a high ball challenge, and Blackman takes a chance. He goes in that covering position behind him. Yes, it was a foul on Tate Johnson, but I really like the movement of the Whitecaps centre back in the covering position.
1: Oh. What a touch from Brian White. What a pass as well ahead from Yohei Takaoka. The Caps start the attack. Oh, and Tate Johnson just misses Ryan Gault. But you can see the pressure that puts, because it was an awkward touch then from Bell. John Bell, like, this pace of play and the aggressiveness of the Caps is causing Austin some problems here.
2: It really is. And I think everyone in the stadium expected Tate Johnson to play that to Caicedo. But he didn't. He just slipped it inside to Ryan Gold. Unfortunately, the pass was a bit like Miesa, a bit heavy. There we are. Thank you.
1: Always good.
2: Thank you.
1: 26th minute of this match. 0-0. Early ball over the top. A lot of those. This one now well over the head of Brian White into the hands of Stuver. He's going to roll it out to his right. Tesler comes to collect. Caps have been sound defensively.
2: Yes.
1: Not giving much up. In talking to Mike D'Agostino, assistant coach for the Caps, he said one thing Austin might try to do is kind of switch it, play with this back three, and then try to switch from side to side as Laborda picks off a pass in the middle of the park and starts to run himself. He's tripped up and told to get up. Gault reacts and somehow has the ball by that far corner flag, takes to the outside, sends it down on the deck, and it's deflected out. Corner kick coming. Second corner of the match for the Vancouver Whitecaps.
2: Yeah, he's off to another cracking start, isn't he, Ryan Gault? He's earned the Whitecaps a corner here. And at one point, there was no chance he was going to win the football, but he continues to chase lost causes. And it must be a nightmare for a defender with Brian White, with Sabali, with Caicedo. The energy they're putting into the ugly side of the game, the defending side of the game, it's not giving Austin a chance to play silky football coming out of the back. Really good pressure.
1: In swinger from the far side, played short. Larraz touches it back to Gault. Now he plays it back. And now he'll send it into the box. Decent ball in. Caught by Stuver, spills it.
2: Wow.
1: Loose ball, and he's able to pounce on it.
2: I have noticed in the past that there is a mistake in Stuver, the Austin FC goalkeeper. He is liable to do something a wee bit erratic.
1: That was clean too, as he just kind of fell on top. And it's a good finish. Actually, it's Ramirez. As I was checking the replay, quick counter, quick goal, and Austin are in front 1-0.
2: Yeah, we did say Ramirez. You could see him at times not doing anything, and not doing anything at all. And all of a sudden, he's going to pop up and score. And he's taken that goal ever so well there for sure. And he'll be delighted with that finish. The Whitecaps certainly won't be delighted with the finish, because he ended up in acres of space there. And it's disappointing, because it's been all Whitecaps. That's actually the first time Yohei Takaoka has been tested here. But he had no chance on the finish. It was basically a one-timer, first-time shot from Chris Ramirez in that bottom right-hand corner.
1: First chance, first shot on goal, and it is a goal. 1-0, Austin shocking the fans here at BC Place.
2: Yes.
1: It's been all Vancouver Whitecaps through the first 28 minutes, but it's Austin.

0: and keep this in play right by that far corner flag. Lifts his head, sends it in over everybody. And Caicedo's at least going to keep this in play, keep it alive here. And he'll play it safe. Back to Tate Johnson. Caps looking for a quick response after going a goal down.
1: Real positive build-up.
0: Nice ball ahead for, yeah, it was, for Gold. Back out wide. Now sent into the box. Brian White will leave it. Savali, heavy touch. Cleared away. Out for a throw-in on the far side.
1: Yeah, and a dangerous area for this throw-in. Interesting to see if Laborda or Tristan Blackman come across. No, they haven't taken it. It's been taken quick by Modesto.
0: Larraz to Laborda. Pulls it back. Touched on by Modesto to Larraz. It's strong. Hold the play by Larraz and back to Laborda it goes. Gault. Modesto. Ryan Gault again. Laborda. On the far side, the Caps setting up. Trying to find a way through. Blackman to Tate Johnson. Out to the left it goes for Bruno Caicedo. Looking to take his man on. Steps inside of him. Help comes. Touches it on for Cubas. Little slip pass. Not working. But Brian White reacts quickest. Keeps the Caps in possession. Just inside the 18. Now he's out of it. And dispossessed. Turned over. Cubas trying to win it back. And oh, a big tussle between the two. He kind of wrestled him down to the ground.
1: He did, actually. The lad nutmegged Cubas there, and then Cubas wasn't for having any of that at all. So there you are, a wee bit of Jackie Chan throw off to the sideline.
0: Proper takedown. You might have done that at Van Tech.
1: Absolutely. We did that all the time. Yeah, we did that all the time.
0: 1-0, Austin leading.
1: I was on the wrestling team. Did you know that, Asa? I was on the race. Yeah, it was grade 8. It didn't last very long, to be fair.
2: How do you score that? How was that takedown?
1: Yeah, definitely takedown.
2: That's all right.
1: Nowadays, it's a takeaway.
0: Laborda heads it towards the sideline here. It's going to bounce out. What do the Whitecaps have to do? What did you see on the goal? And did Austin expose anything that they might try to take advantage of going forward?
1: Well, believe it or not, I missed the build-up because I was watching the other end of the picture. I missed it.
0: Switched over, and before I knew it, Ramirez is on a breakaway.
1: Yeah, it was incredible. So there was obviously a turnover because I looked at Yohei Takaoka's reaction and he was pointing over to his right-hand side. So someone either misplayed a pass or didn't match a run or something like that that helped set up the ball for Ramirez, because there seemed to be acres of space that the Austin cross came in from. And certainly Ramirez, there was nobody near him really for his finish. Take nothing away, it was a quality finish for the big fella, but I think Jesper Sorensen will be disappointed in the manner of the goal we've given away.
0: Ball's given back to Tristan Blackman here. Austin, not the tidiest in possession.
1: No.
0: You can see when they, how they want to hit on the counter, quick plays, but haven't really found a way through. Nice little touch inside, doesn't quite come off. Savali trying to link up with Modesto. Instead, it's cleared out, sent out for a throw-in, taken quickly by the Caps. Blackman's going to touch it back to the keeper, Yohei Takaoka. No clean sheet for Yohei, that's for sure.
1: Yeah. I wouldn't be surprised if we see two changes at half, and that would be Ocampo coming on along with Emmanuel Sabi down that right-hand side for the Whitecaps. I would not be surprised.
0: Yeah, I think the lineup, we might have had an eye on the next game being a huge one.
1: I agree.
0: Facundo Torres pulls down Tate Johnson. A little high five after the fact. I wonder if it might go in the book for this, though, because the Caps continue to play on, retain possession through all of this. But it was a pretty obvious clear takedown from Torres pulling Tate Johnson. Slips through that right side too far for Modesto. I like the run, I like the ball.
1: Yes, I do as well. Just a shame that Laborda's through pass, which was really a great selection of pass, just a wee bit overhead. Terrific run from Modesto. He gets in behind the Austin defensive unit there.
0: Ramirez, the goal scorer, can't bring it down here centrally, but foul and free kick coming. Laborda committing the foul.
1: Again, there wasn't much contact there. The Austin striker looking for that as Laborda's getting closer to him.
0: Ramirez again, he's dropped deeper to come collect. Lifts it over the top towards Torres. Facundo, that is. And he's just ushered off the ball, and the Caps collect. Laborda

0: Now, chips it ahead towards Brian White. Does well to shield off his man. He's strong on the ball. Actually, that's a good battle between the two of them. Brian White gets the call. Thought about playing it quickly. Does, and it's going to be a yellow card.
1: Yeah,
0: the Austin player didn't back up, get out of the way for the free kick.
1: It's clever from Brian White. It's, you know, it's about professionalism in terms of knowing the game and that situation, getting the big lad Bell, I believe it is, who's been booked there at that point. And it's just silly from his point of view. Now he's under pressure, the Austin centre back.
0: Yeah, he picks up a yellow, needless one. Austin in possession here. Far side, back to Biro. Guillermo Biro turns back, plays it back to his keeper. Stuver, no nonsense, just going to send it forward. And maybe a miscommunication here between Laborda and Modesto. He goes to head it. Laborda was there to comfortably bring it down. Instead, it's given back to Austin. And Rosales tried to take to the outside. Goes off of... He wanted a free kick. I don't know if he'll get that, but it's at least an Austin throw on the near side.
1: Good from Jesper Sorensen, because the ball landed right in front of him. He quickly picked it up and gave it to Caicedo, who took a quick throw in. And it's, you know, you never know. You might get away with it. Yeah, gamesmanship. That's the word I was looking for. What a clever lad.
0: John Bell on the ball. 1-0. Austin leading. Christian Ramirez, the goal scorer. A quick goal that surprised everyone, including us here in the booth. And the fans here were stunned as well. Blackman chested down. Oh, had to beat his man. Did not come off. Luckily, the ball just falls kindly to Laborda. But not an area of the pitch you want to be taking people on.
1: No.
0: There were two or three green shirts in front of him. He tried to split them all.
1: And especially with so many white jerseys further forward for Tristan Blackman. If he loses it there, goodness me, you're right. It could have been a 3v2 or a 3v1 maybe.
0: Nice ball ahead. Larraz struggles to keep it close. Got away from him. Turned over. Ramirez now met by Cubas. Plays it to the outside. Sent centrally. Blackman was there to intercept, and Gold is tripped up. Free kick coming. Rosales going in the book. Yellow card.
1: Yeah. Correct decision. Correct decision. But Goldie gets up and he's trying to play a quick free kick from that. But I think we need to step the tempo of the game up here a little bit. We cannot give Austin the chance to get all 10 green jerseys back in goal side all the time. We've played some good football. We've got into some very good areas, but we have to keep the intensity, the pace of the game up. We have to make this team work.
0: Laborda to Blackman. Touches it out to the left to Tate Johnson now. Back to Blackman. Out to the right side now for Laborda. He's got options ahead. Plays it there to Modesto. Cuts inside. Touches it back. Larraz can't reach it. Does well, though, to nick it back from Ramirez.
1: Oh, great run there from Savali there. Kubas didn't play it quickly enough.
0: There's an early ball into the box towards Brian White. It's loose. John Bell's going to head it away. Gold had it for a moment. Still has it, actually. Out to the left it goes for Bruno Caicedo. Looks to take his man on. Little step over. Onto his right. Chips it into the box. Back post ball. Headed away.
1: Oh,
0: and it's a tackle. It's a shot towards goal. It's a penalty. It is. That was a heavy challenge onto the back of Ryan Gold. And Colin, I appreciate that the call was still a penalty, because there's a shot on goal right after Gold is taken down in the box. Maybe there's a chance that he plays advantage. Not the case. Rivas immediately points to the spot.
1: Yes, he
0: did.
1: And
0: it is a penalty.
1: Yeah, no question about it. And you're right. I wonder if it was Ramirez that challenged him. Just a clumsy center forwards challenge inside his own 18-yard box. I think it was Ramirez. I may be wrong here, but nevertheless, a challenge that you should never make. And it's a stonewall penalty for me. That's for sure.
0: Certainly is. And Gold has the ball. Assume in this situation he's the one taking it. I know sometimes you're clever with this and you have other people holding the ball.
1: Yes.
0: But with Thomas Muller celebrating his birthday, you know, with a minor knock, you got Ryan Gold wearing the captain's armband and looking confident to take this penalty. And now, yeah, you have the guys in green surrounding Gold just enough, getting his ear a little bit before he puts this down, starts his walk back. No disputing this penalty.
1: No.
0: No one's wondering about it. It is clearly a penalty. Gold is going to take it. Caps fans on their feet here. As the referee just gestures to everyone to stay behind the ball, blows his whistle. Here's the run-up from Gold. And the he's hit the bar. Wow. Smacks it off the bar. Austin stay in front.
1: Actually heard the thud from up here. He's hit it square in the flush part of the crossbar there. Struck it well, but unfortunately for the Whitecaps, it doesn't go in the net.
0: Oh. Just hits it flush. Right on. Comes right out. Frustrating.
1: Yes, very, very, because that's a terrific opportunity for the Whitecaps to get level here just before the break.
0: Bangs it off the bar with that left boot. Scored his 50th goal midweek against the LA Galaxy. First player for the Whitecaps in the MLS era to have 50 goals and at least 50 assists to his name. Did not make it 51 on that occasion. He's been having a great game, though.
1: Yes.
0: To be fair. Missed that, Owen. This is an odd free kick. Hits Ramirez. Falls to an Austin player. Rosales has it now on the near side. Tate Johnson jockeying. Rosales still has it. Caicedo came back to help and forces it back. Gold. White doing the providing the pressure. Austin just keeping it for a moment. And now they've lost it. Kubas will touch it back for Blackman. He'll turn back. There was a chance maybe for the Caps to hit on the counter. Instead, they'll cycle it around. 41st minute. 1-0. Austin leading. Caps had a glorious opportunity to tie this thing up. Gold hit the bar on the penalty just moments ago. Laborda now.
1: Just going back to the pressure applied there by Sabali. Terrific. I mean, he puts the Austin players under so much pressure here, the Whitecaps winger.
0: Johnson went for a run, lost it. And have to be careful. They're moving up from a defensive position. Kubas committing a foul on Facundo Torres. Free kick here for Austin on their own side of half.
1: It's been a frustrating half, hasn't it? We've been in some really good areas and some half decent opportunity. Nothing clear other than the Stonewall penalty there, but been frustrating. The Whitecaps have to keep going, have to keep playing, because there are goals against this Austin side, no doubt about it.
0: There's another one. Every aerial challenge, it looks like. Yeah, Tate Johnson takes a hard hit, and this one again from Rosales, who is already
1: he's
0: in the
1: already
0: book.
1: Booked. Yeah,
0: he's got a yellow. He's got to be careful. Free kick taken. Touch back to the keeper, Yohei Takaoka. Laborda now. He's going to go back to his keeper.
1: I think it's another important halftime team talk for Jesper Sorensen and the lads here. No panic or anything like that, but just keep doing the right things.
0: Gold's pass a little light, but Laraz is able to keep it. And now to Kubas. Pushed ahead to his left for Tate Johnson. Out to the left touchline here for Bruno Caicedo. Takes to the outside. Now he takes to the outside. Left put a ball into the box. Cleared away. Kept in play.
1: Yeah, it's one of those. When Caicedo is taking on the right fullback,
0: early ball ahead for Savali. Tries to slip it through for Brian White. That's blocked. Savali does well to win it back. Touches it back for Laborda. Out to the right it goes for Rui Modesto. Back to Matias Laborda. Modesto again on that far side. Plays it down the line. Savali loses out. It's turned over. And nice little touch inside for Ramirez. Savali and Gold converge to try to win it back for Vancouver. It's just kept in play on that far side. I don't know how. I thought that was rolling out for a Caps throw. Austin keep it for the moment. Play down the line. And now it goes out. This should be a Whitecaps throw. It is.
1: Yeah, what I was saying there is Caicedo, he's taken the right-sided player, right back on Dessler, or right-sided centre-back. He's coming onto his weaker left foot to cross. For sure, what I'd be doing is making sure I covered that near-post area with a white jersey.
0: Nice ball ahead for Brian White. Gets over his head. Caicedo comes across to collect it. Has it. Plays it back for Kubas. And in a challenge, loses out. Dessler takes to the outside. Took it too far outside. out of play. Throw in here for the Vancouver Whitecaps.
1: Yeah, a good spell of pressure from the Caps. We'd love to get a wee goal here, just a wee equaliser before we go in for the halftime break.
0: Yeah. Hope to at least get a chance here. Final few seconds till we find out how much time will be added to close out the first half of this match. And the Whitecaps would be quite disappointed that they're trailing.
1: Yeah.
0: 1-0. Laborda carrying it across, touches it back for Blackman. Now to Tate Johnson. Pushed ahead for Gault. Poked to the outside. Caicedo wanted it over the top. Instead, it's played out for a throw-in.
1: Yeah, yeah, he was under pressure right away from Dessler, I believe it was, the right-sided centre-back. But again, some good build-up play from the Whitecaps here.
0: Minimum 4 minutes added to close out this first half, and we are into stoppage time now. Dessler touches it back to the keeper, Stuver, onto the right. He pushes it and sends it long. Blackman and Ramirez tussle. Blackman wins it. Ramirez goes down. His pass was poked away by Dessler, who's had a pretty decent half, actually, to be fair.
1: Yes.
0: Right side of the back, 3-4 Austin. It's a quick throw over his head, though, to goal. Drives it across. Picked up Brian White. Little step over. Tee up for Larraz. He can't pull the trigger, though. Oh, another half chance for the Vancouver Whitecaps. A great ball in, fizzed in by Gault. Here's an early ball over the top. Modesto, good pace, good defensive awareness.
1: Yeah.
0: Gets there first, plays it back to the keeper, Yohei Takaoka.
1: Yeah, it was a great ball played in. And from left-hand side, it's a daisy cutter hit by Ryan Gault. Smashes it into the box, and Brian White receives the ball with his back to goal, so he can't get a first-time shot or anything like that. And he's under pressure from a couple of green jerseys.
0: Another ball, Modesto tried to fizz it in. Then a switch was blocked by Kubas, who's having another great game here.
1: Yes.
0: Zavalli, that's a nice ball ahead to Zavalli. He touches it back for Kubas. Big switch coming to Bruno Caicedo. Let's see if he can take him on quickly. 1v1 with Rosales. Takes him onto his right. It goes, chips it into the area. Oh, and the glancing header from Ryan Gault. Doesn't get enough on it. It's gone out for a goal kick.
1: Yeah, and that's what I'm talking about. Bruno Caicedo, how big a threat the youngster can be on this left-hand side for the Whitecaps, especially if he wants to take that fullback on, that defender that's in front of him, and he's starting to do it on a more regular basis in this game here. And the Whitecaps need that. They need that from Caicedo down the left-hand side and Zavalli down the right-hand side. These wide midfield players providing crosses, but we need to continue to get white jerseys into the 18-yard box of this Austin's defensive unit.
0: Long ball sent forward. Laborda rising highest, wins the header. And straight to an Austin player, and then a heavy challenge. We'll see what there's going to be a yellow card for Larraz. I think he at least got the ball first.
1: Yeah.
0: That might help, because I believe the Austin player catches maybe the bottom of his foot. I haven't had a look at the replay yet, but it's one of these where I think if Larraz doesn't get the ball, it could be worse than a yellow.
1: Yeah, exactly. There was a lot of screaming and yelling from the Austin lads, as you would imagine, to bring more attention to Oliver Larraz after that challenge.
0: He's up on his feet now, the Austin player. One nil, Austin leading. Played 3 minutes of the minimum four added to close out his first half. And yeah, we're ready to get on with things. So Larraz picks up a yellow for that challenge. Free kick, Austin taken. Play back to the keeper. Stuver's going to send this forward. Headed away by Tate Johnson. And Austin have it back once again. Back to the keeper, Stuver, just outside his own 18. Out to the right it goes.
1: Sorry, Ace, I was just saying that excellent pressure again from the Whitecaps. Kubas has been all over the place in this first half.
0: The round's coming across this time. Touched inside, but Gault is there. Now Kubas checks Zavalli. Nice move ahead. Carries it himself. He's bumped out. He's pushed off the ball. Doesn't get the call.
1: Oh, wow.
0: Yeah, fans not liking that.
1: I must admit it. From up here, it looks like a free kick on Zavalli. But what a great run Brian White had made. He just peeled off to his right-hand side, and I thought for sure Zavalli was going to play him in at that stage. Ace, and unfortunately didn't give him the ball. But yeah, not a popular decision by the Whitecaps supporters, as you can hear.
0: Halftime whistle's gone. Austin lead 1-0 at the break.
1: Yeah, very much against the run of play. It's been all Whitecaps here. The Austin have posed very, very little threat. If anything, it's been all one-way traffic here for the Whitecaps, for sure, without overly creating a number of good scoring opportunities. We've got into good areas. I think we just need to commit one or two more players inside that 18-yard box, because Austin have got those three centre-backs. They need to be put under a little bit more pressure. Still lots of time, of course. I think the Whitecaps will still come out on top here, but we just need that wee bit more quality in that attacking third.
0: All right, we'll take a short break. When we come back, the Whitecaps FC halftime show coming up right here on 7:30 CKNW.
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0: Welcome back to BC Plays, and this is halftime favorites. 100 versus 2, 100 little kids taking on 2 Caps Academy players, and the 100 have just scored, so I think this game's all level. Colin, these are last.
1: It's fantastic.
0: Fans love this.
1: The crowd's right into this as well. You see 100 wee guys and girls chasing 2 Whitecaps strips. And I think they've got a Whitecaps goalkeeper as well. So it's actually 3
0: yeah,
1: versus 100.
0: That's true. To the more important match, Whitecaps trailing 1-0. We talked about this being a potential trap game or banana peel game. This is how it could happen, you know.
1: Yes.
0: It was all Vancouver Whitecaps, and then it was a quick throw out from the keeper, Stuver, out to his left. 2 passes later, it's in the back of the net. And to Austin are in front here, 1-0. Christian Ramirez with the goal, getting the start over Brandon Vasquez. And it looked like this was going to be, honestly, from the way it started in the first 20 minutes, Colin, 3-0, 4-0, I thought, Vancouver Whitecaps by the end of it.
1: Yes.
0: They got some work to do here, though.
1: It was all one-way traffic, wasn't it? It was all one-way traffic. So, I mean, you're right. That the goal that we've given away, at one moment, I think it was Laborda that was up in the inside the Austin 18-yard box. the throw, Stuber has a terrific throw out. Ball, next thing you know, there's a cross into the 18-yard box. But I'm looking at Tristan Blackman. Tristan Blackman has drifted right over to the right-hand side. There's no need for him to go there. Christian Ramirez, the Austin striker, stays central where he should be. The ball gets crossed over, and Ramirez with a one-touch finish. Great goal. But I look at the starting position of Tristan Blackman. I don't think he needs to go as far over to the right-hand side defensively. I think he should have stayed far more central, because that was where the threat was coming from. We did have players in and around that Austin threat. So very interesting to see what happens now in the second half.
0: Now, offensively, what did you see from the Caps that you liked, and what do they need to work on to get this goal to equalize here in the second half?
1: Yeah, it may sound a bit repetitive or boring here, but the final ball at times has let us down. We've got into some good areas, we've overhit passes, we've overhit crosses, and just that standard, that final ball can be such a difference maker. We saw the quality of the cross that Christian Ramirez had, the Austin striker, to score. It was just a simple, straightforward shot, but the ball in gave him a chance to be successful. We need to keep the tempo up, and any time we've played with any sort of quality, we've caused Austin problems, Asa.
0: All right, let's get an update now from Caps Club reporter. Here is Sarita Patel. Sarita, what's the latest?
10: Yeah, thanks, Asa. I spoke to Mike DeCasino heading into the tunnel and asked, what is the message to the guys on creating more threats and higher quality chances? He goes, I think we need to speed up the game a little bit. We've kind of fallen into a bit of a lull, which is what they want. I mean, they've been in our box only once and scored a goal, which is sometimes what football is. But we need to keep the game with the tempo and rotations and those type of things that have given us success. And the repress has been good, so we need to continue there. Back to you guys.
0: Thanks so much, Sarita. Yeah, it's hard to really, you know, come down too hard on the way that they play, because they've been doing some things well. Yeah, what do you make of the coach's comments there, Colin?
1: I love what Mike has said there, because the amount of times we've commented on the Whitecaps winning the football back higher up the pitch, we've forced Austin into those mistakes, and then invariably we've given the ball almost straight back to them again. So we need to punish them. The way we got punished here in the counter-attack, it'd be nice to see the Whitecaps do that to Austin, especially when you're pressing the ball and you're winning it higher up the pitch here. So it'll be interesting to see if there are any substitutions here at the half. We haven't heard at this point yet, but I can foresee, if not at halftime, certainly within 15 minutes, those two changes that I mentioned anyway to start with.
0: Yeah, just going to go through the options on the bench here. Yeah, you mentioned those subs earlier. We'll start with the keeper, Isaac Bomer, and then go through the attacking options, or the rest of the options, the playing options. Sam Adekubi, Emmanuel Sabi, Edir Ocampo, Ryan Alumi, Alexis Vekovic, Mihail Gerasimenkov, Jeevan Badwell, Yadali Diaby.
1: Yeah, and Diaby's an interesting one as well, because you can pop him out in the wide areas. You can certainly play him through the middle if you want to move Ryan Gold out to a wide area and play Diaby in the middle. So that Jesper Sorensen has got some options there. It's just the timing of when he's going to do it and who he's going to be replacing. Because you're right, Asa, he may have an eye on Wednesday night's game as well. But this is the critical one. We've got to get back into this game here, because we have the potential to go 6 points clear here tonight at the top. Yes, we've got another game in hand after this one, pal. But it's a big game. It's a home game for us, and you want to continue to win those.
0: Yeah, and I think within five of the Supporters' Shield race as well, with the game in hand. So, I think still a massive opportunity here to beat a team that you should beat at home.
1: Yes.
0: And with a pretty strong lineup, I think you got to feel like you should be able to get it done here. We talked about Modesto's performance a fair bit. What have you noticed from him? Could they get him involved more?
1: I think he's had a steady first half. I think he'll be relatively, Jesper will be relatively happy about how he's done. The goal comes from his side. I don't know how directly or not he's involved in that, and how quickly we could have got pressure on him. But I think he's shown signs he wants to attack. There's no doubt about it. His starting position is at times even higher up the pitch than Ocampo was. So, but it's his first game, and it's good to get that 45 minutes under his belt. We know that they're certainly going to, there's a player there, there's not, he didn't look out of place here by any stretch of the imagination, got lots of touches, wanted to get involved, wanted to, he cut inside onto his left foot earlier on in the first half, had a shot, okay, it went high, wide and handsome, but he to still have that attitude to cut in and be prepared on his weaker foot to have a shot,
0: yeah
1: I love that about him.
0: On the other side, Bruno Caicedo, from what I've seen so far, it feels like he's a better finisher of a game than the way he starts. Still, tons of quality, obviously.
1: Yes.
0: But it seems like it takes him a little bit to get going in some of these games.
1: It does. I mean, and to be fair, to your point there, as a coming on to be a good finisher, he's playing against, generally speaking, a very tired right fullback who's been playing for all the game. He's playing against a fresh right back, or in this case, a right wing back. But you still have to test him. You still have to have faith in your pace, because when he does it, I just text him back and forth with a couple of the Abbotsford Soccer Association coaches that are in here tonight, and they're saying how frustrated they are with Caicedo, because he's so capable of getting people off their seats and so exciting, and then the final ball again. It's just, now and again, I've got to say, I'd love to see him switch over to the right-hand side just for a spell and see how that happens.
0: All right, we'll take a quick break. When we come back, it will be the second half kickoff. Your Whitecaps trailing Austin 1-0 at the break.
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9: It's time for the second half of Vancouver Whitecaps Soccer. Once again, here are Asa Raymond and Colin Miller.
0: Well, welcome back to BC Plays. Vancouver Whitecaps trailing Austin FC 1-0 at the break. They dominated the first half, 58% of the ball. Five shots to Austin's one. Caps had one shot on target. Austin had one shot on target. That one shot went in. And that's the difference in this game. Christian Ramirez with the lone goal, scoring in the 28th minute of this match. And it looks like the Caps are going to make one substitution at halftime here with Edir Ocampo looking to come into this game to replace Rui Modesto. You have to figure that one was planned, Colin.
1: Yes, I would think so as well. I mean, the good thing is that it gives Ocampo a 45-minute breather, because one of the comments that Jesper Sorensen did make was the amount of football that the youngster has played recently, and he's come back from a bit of an injury as well. So you don't want to push that too hard, although we will be pushing him hard for this next 45 minutes, because he can certainly be a difference maker down this right-hand side for the Whitecaps.
0: Yeah, I thought Modesto had a good half, though, and probably a player that I think they can continue to utilize going forward.
1: Yeah,
0: to spell Ocampo.
1: Showing no fear of giving the youngster an opportunity, that's for sure. And I can't say he let himself down. He did a lot of positive things as well. I mean, the kid's probably a bag of nerves as well, you know.
0: Caps are going to kick things off to start this second half, going from left to right as we see it. In their white tops, blue shorts. Austin, green tops, black shorts. And now the sun that's pouring into BC play is now completely off the field, at least. I was wondering if that might be an issue for Stuver, as there's some sunspots in the 18. And the second half is underway. Sides have switched. Two teams have switched sides. And it was a long ball over the top down the left side. Out for a throw and over the head of Caicedo on that far side.
1: It looked like a bit of a set play, but didn't unfortunately come off for the Whitecaps there. Even from kickoffs, we've seen the Whitecaps score from kickoffs from the halfway line. So they'll be disappointed that one went out of bounds. Yeah.
0: Ball played over the top right to the feet of Yohei Takaoka. He'll touch it out to his right for Matias Laborda. Start carrying it forward out to Campo. Plays it down the line for Sheck Savali. In a foot race, pushes past his man, goes down, gets a call. Free kick here for the Vancouver Whitecaps. It was a heavy touch, went out of bounds. Oh, it's a yellow card as well.
1: Yeah. Good. Yeah, I like it. I like it. I mean, it puts the big lad, Biro, under a bit of pressure here. It's a clumsy challenge, isn't it? It's a good ball forward. And it shows you already that Ocampo, Savali, hopefully those two start to get up a relationship here.
0: Yeah, it's a third yellow for Austin. Bell, Rosales, and now Biro in the book. Two players standing over this free kick for the Vancouver Whitecaps. It's on the right of their attack. So it could be a left-footed in-swinger from Ryan Gold or a right-footed in-swinger from Oliver Larraz.
1: Like Savali may have stepped on somebody's toes in there, and the ball's not even crossed in yet. So
0: that's why we're waiting. Savali getting a talking to. Brian White coming over to have a word as well. And Rivas now gesturing for everyone to behave themselves inside the 18.
19: Yeah.
0: Whistle's gone. Gold goes over it. Larraz sends it into the box. Leaves the ball headed away by Ramirez. Volley back towards goal. And it was Blackman coming from an offside position who played it. Flag went up, but he'll be allowed to play on here as Stuver has it in his hands.
1: Well, Ocampo straight into the game. He's got a volley there that came out of the sky at that point there.
0: Stuver, with Brian White breathing down his neck, plays it out to the right. Dessler's going to try to switch this. And it's played inside, and Larraz alertly got a touch to it to at least get the Caps back in possession. Laborda now back to the keeper, Yohei Takaoka. Ramirez providing a bit of pressure. Yohei centrally for Kubas, pushes it out to the near side, the right side of the Caps attack for Ocampo. Looks ahead for some options, doesn't see any, so back inside it goes for Kubas. He'll carry it from right to left, touches it on for Tristan Blackman, now to Tate Johnson and to Bruno Caicedo. On to his right, help comes, so he plays it back for Tate Johnson.
1: Interesting, Ace. As soon as the Whitecaps retain possession of the football, Austin have dropping back into a straightforward back five here. So there are very, very few gaps to hit in those wide areas anymore.
0: Savali plays it safe to Ocampo. Now to Laborda. Making Austin work, at least defensively. Nice ball ahead, played behind Oliver Larraz. So giving back to Austin.
1: Uh-huh. What a great first touch there from Jesper Sorensen. Sorry, the ball gets clipped off and he just brings the ball down with his chest.
0: Oh, it's a nice ball touch ahead for Brian White. Into the 18. It's Brian White!
19: Yes,
0: it is! We are all level here at BC Place. Brian White calmly slots it past the keeper for his team leading 16th of the season.
1: Yeah, fantastic finish as well from the big American striker for the Whitecaps. The ball gets played again. I think it was Austin that were playing around, lost it once again. The ball gets played into the path. Yeah, it's a great little touch from Ryan Gold through to Brian White, who composes himself, still has a lot to do here. Cuts onto his right foot and then just slots it past the onrushing goalkeeper, Stuver, and it just nestles inside the left-hand post of the goals as the goalkeeper's looking out. Great finish. Well done, the Whitecaps. Back into this now, 1-1.
0: 50th minute of this match. Great start to the second half. Here they come again. Ryan Gold gets past one. Ahead to Brian White. Touches the back for Gold. Right-footed strike.
19: Oh.
0: Hits the bar. Smacks the top of the bar and bounces out for a corner kick.
1: Wow.
0: Or a goal kick, rather.
1: Yeah, that's twice Ryan Gold has hit the crossbar in this game here. Once from the penalty spot in the first half, the second half with his right foot. Just clips it, and it's got the goalkeeper beat. All ends up, but unfortunately again for the Whitecaps, the ball just comes off that Austin FC goal crossbar.
0: So you got to get your popcorn early at halftime.
1: Oh,
0: you
1: absolutely.
0: Never know when the Caps are going to score. Fast, fantastic start to the second half for the Caps. They've got it again. Early ball over the top. Savali's going to chase. He might win this race. Heads it up to himself, but help comes. And Austin have won it back. Swarming Caps all over the green shirts. And it's switched out to the far side.
1: Yeah,
0: Rosales gives it back though. Oh, and he picks up his man. No foul that time. Tate Johnson went down.
1: Seen fouls given for less than that, that's for sure.
0: He didn't make much of a fuss though, so maybe he just slipped. So also looked to respond. A nice switch of play. Caicedo getting back goal side. Sent back into the back post. Headed back across. And Laborda there to nod it away. Larazul send this one long towards Brian White. 1v1 with Bell. He's headed away. That's a tough defensive assignment.
1: It is.
0: Can't get it wrong. Oh, he's a quick throw here from Savali to Ryan Gold. Kind of mistouched it, though.
1: Yeah.
0: Thought he could have just let that run and continue to go on.
1: Yeah.
0: He's passed everybody.
1: Yeah, probably the worst thing he did, Ryan Gold, was take a touch on the football there. But well done, the big defender against Brian White here. Big Bell is the big centre-back who was booked earlier on in the game, but did very, very well there against the Whitecaps striker.
0: Fun start to the second half, Colin.
1: Yes.
0: Highly entertaining.
1: Been really good, hasn't it?
0: Torres out to the right for Deslers. Played it forward. Rosales. Oh, nice challenge. Won by Laraz. Kubas then plays it back for Blackman. They'll work it around to the keeper, Yohe Takaoka. And touches it out to Laborda. Opens to the line and just sends this one long. White was coming across. It's headed over the head of Savali.
1: Oh.
0: And somehow Kubas, through the legs of the Austin player, wins it, switches it out to Bruno Caicedo. Heavy first touch. Oh, and he can't get there to the next one. Dessler came across just in time to knock it out for a throw. He might have hurt himself in the play, though. Quick throw. Caps on it once again. Laraz thought about pulling the trigger. Thought otherwise. Now to Kubas. Gold. Little sent one in. Sent it in with a bit of pace, and it just bounces out for a goal kick.
1: Yeah, another great little sequence of play there from the Whitecaps. A long diagonal ball. Kubas winning it again in the middle of the park. Plays a long diagonal to Bruno Caicedo, who's in acres of space and just has one player to beat. And unfortunately for the youngster, his first touch is taken too far ahead of him, and it gives the Austin defender, Kessley, sorry, Dessler, a chance to get back and defend there, and because it was a wee bit of a half chance, wasn't it?
0: Yeah, it certainly was. I didn't mind the aggressive touch, though.
1: Yeah.
0: It was just a little bit too far. And he's offside this time, so it's going to be a free kick for Austin on that far side.
1: Yeah, a real good start from the Whitecaps, isn't it? Right from the outset, we've been going forward. We've been really, really positive.
0: Desley to take this free kick, 1-1 here. Caps would love to get the next one. Putting pressure on Stuver. It's pushed out to Bell inside his own 18. Plays it to the top of the box. Wow. Kubas almost picks it up. Savali comes to help out. Somehow, Bell gets through him, and out come Austin down this left side. Back. They'll reset. At least the Caps get back goal side. Little 1-2 through the middle.
1: Well played.
0: And here comes Savovic carrying forward, trying to pick his pass, trying to slip it through, actually nearly came off. And instead it rolls out for a goal kick.
1: Yeah, it looks like the centre back Bell has gone down injured here. I didn't see anyone go around about him. He's looking over to the touchline. So maybe there's a chance there's a either cramp or a bit of an injury, because he has been under pressure here. For
0: yeah,
1: sure.
0: Yeah,
1: Ryan White and him have had a real good tussle.
0: Yeah, it has been a great battle. Yeah, it doesn't look like he can go. That's why he went down with this. The Whitecaps about to take a goal kick here. And Austin will look to make a substitution here in the 55th minute. Might be the 50. Well, I'll have to wait for a moment. Bill's going to have to play here. Caps have a goal kick. Blackman's going to take it. Could they maybe exploit something here? Be interesting to see. Yohei Takaoka thought about playing along, plays it on the carpet instead to Oliver Larraz. He'll carry forward. Bell in that same spot, still a back three, so they haven't really moved him around or provided any help for him.
1: No.
0: Before they make the substitution, play continues. Caps have it. Tate Johnson carries centrally, pushes it ahead towards Czechsavali. Out wide to Bruno Caicedo. Slipped ahead too heavy, though, for the running Tate Johnson. And into the hands of Stuver. He rolls it out quickly.
1: Yeah, it was a really, really well-timed run by Tate Johnson there. Fortunately, again, just that final ball just a wee bit overhit tonight for different reasons. I don't know why.
0: Laporta. Caps have it back once again. Blackman now. Yeah, really curious to see how Bell survives here, because he went down, you know, wanting a sub immediately. Here comes the long ball over the top, intended for Brian White. He's going to get there, pushes off Bell, puts it onto his right. Help comes. And Hero comes, saves the day for Austin. Carries into a corner. Gold tries to win it back, does not. And it's a heavy challenge. Wow. Strong challenge in the middle of the park. Won back by Vancouver. Kubas, yeah, he's having a game.
1: Oh, is he ever. Oh, he's top drawer tonight.
0: Gold pulls it back.
1: He's actually been an inspiration, Kubas, hasn't he, here?
0: Here's Larraz. First time pass right back out to Ryan Gold. Now centrally for Kubas. Cap setting up inside the attacking third. Nice spin again by Larraz. Holds off his man. It's really strong on the ball, and he just kind of shuffles it over to this near side for Ocampo to collect. Now to Laporta. Savali's got some space here. It's played to him. He slipped, recovers, keeps the ball. Ocampo now takes to the outside as Brian White is the only target inside the 18. So the play is short for Savali instead. He starts carrying it across. Lays it off for Tate Johnson. Opens up to the outside. Pushes it immediately for Bruno Caicedo. Caicedo, a little step over to the outside. Well defended in the end. And just kept in play. As Dessler goes down, brought down by Gold. Free kick and maybe a chance to make the substitution here.
1: Yeah, I think that was Rosales. Did very, very well against Bruno Caicedo there in a 1v1 defensive situation there. So you're right. Asa Bell is coming off here.
0: Yeah, Alexander Svatok comes in. Straight swap. And yeah, Bell's walking around the long way around the pitch.
1: Yeah.
0: So obviously dealing with something. And if they did attempt that one early ball over the top, Brian White got on the other side of him. I was wondering to see if they can do more of that. Just going to put him under pressure if he was to stay in the game in that center back spot. Free kick taken long, sent long by Stuver. Header won by Tristan Blackman. Pass intended for Bruno Caicedo, intercepted, but it's kept in play on that far side. Caicedo up to the races with the green shirt right behind him. He sends it across the goal. Nobody there. Savali's going to get on the end of this. He's got Campo. Plays it to him. Campo drives it across. Oh, it's right into the hands. Gold.
1: Wow.
0: Sends it right into the keeper's hands.
1: How quick was that attack there from the Whitecaps? It was absolutely fabulous. Started off down that left-hand side, then comes out to the right. Sabali just cuts it back to Bruno Caicedo. Caicedo smashes it across the face of the goal to the on-rushing Ryan Gold under his right foot. Unfortunately, Goldie just mishits the ball, and it goes into the welcoming arms of Stuver.
0: I think it went anywhere else to 10.
1: Yes. This place would have gone crazy if we'd scored there. It was such a positive, fast build-up there from the Whitecaps.
0: Austin in possession again. Kubas trips his man, and it was going to be a free kick. That's a right call. Taken quickly, taken short, but the ball was rolling, so yeah. We'll have to take it again.
1: Well done, ref. Yeah, good decision. Ball was rolling. The ball has to come to a complete stop before you can take your free kick.
0: Sabovic to take this free kick. He's just going to play it short. And it's played out to the near side here. Back to Biro. Lifted out to the far right, time for Rosales. Brings it down. Torres made the run, and Ramirez as well. Ramirez!
1: What a goal.
0: Fantastic finish. He's bagged his brace. It's 2-1.
1: Yeah, he's been deadly tonight, hasn't he? That was even better than his first finish, to be honest with you.
0: Yeah. Well taken goal. Austin back in front. A couple quick passes, and the ball's in the back of the net. Caps shell-shocked once again.
1: Absolutely. It gets Takaoka gets beaten near post, near side, I should say. Mateus Laborda just gets caught the wrong side of the run. The ball gets played in behind the left shoulder of Tristan Blackman, and it's a well-timed run. Great pass, great finish, but it's easy saying up here, Asa, but Mateus Laborda is going to match that run much earlier. He cannot allow Christian Ramirez to get in front of him at that point, because he's struggling, that he almost has to give away a penalty if he wants to get back and get that challenge in.
0: Caps looking to make a double substitution. They might not sure if they'll make it before the restart here, but it's Emmanuel Sabi and Jeevan Badwell looking to come into this game. We'll have to wait a moment here. And very situation, the different situation they'll be coming into now as the Caps are trailing once again, 2-1. Ramirez in the go-ahead goal once again for Austin. Hasn't had a lot to do, maybe three or four touches, two of them sending the ball into the back of the net.
1: Yeah, the keepers, be interesting to, if we ever get a chance to speak to Big Dolly about something like that, how often goalkeepers get beat on that near their near side, you know?
0: Yeah.
1: But it was a well-struck shot, wasn't it?
0: Austin in possession here. Play back to Guillermo Biro.
1: It's been a good second half. I mean, the Whitecaps certainly not out of this. There's still plenty of time to get back into this, for sure. But Austin weren't going anywhere, were they? They've stuck by the task. The Whitecaps will be disappointed because once again we've got into some very good areas.
0: Long ball. Oh, Campo slipped. Fortunately, gets up in time. It's a loose ball in the middle of the park. Ramirez comes back, collects, touches it out wide for Rosales, who slips it ahead. And fortunately, Kubas was there to win it back for Vancouver. Maybe a chance to hit on the counter here. Gault back out wide to the left side for Caicedo. Looking to take his man on. He's got two in the box to pick out if he wants to. Sends it in. Oh, and Brian White just missed that, I think. Headed away. Still in the area. Savali wins it. Goes down. Oh, it's a good save, from Stuver. It's going to be a corner kick here for the Caps.
1: Was there
0: a shout for a penalty here, Colin?
1: Yeah, I mean, I think he goes down a bit easy. Yeah. Savali, I may be wrong, but there was contact in the box, but enough to put the Whitecaps winger down like he did go down. I'm not so sure, but take nothing away from the Austin goalkeeper, Stuver. Yeah. What a good save he's made there. So it's an outswinging corner for the Whitecaps.
0: Yeah, I think they all felt he went down easily, but there is a bit of contact in the 18. The Caps played through it. Decent shot, and forced a good save in the end by Stuver. So the Caps will make their substitutions now. Double substitution as Emmanuel Sabi and Jeevan Badwell look to come in this game. And Oliver Larraz as his final touch on the pitch result in this corner kick. It was actually a decent strike as well.
1: It was. It was a great strike and a very good save, no doubt about it. But now with Badwell and Sabi coming on, there's energy about things, and it'll be very interesting to see how these guys settle in.